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2: 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From the CTV Weather Center, overnight clouds will roll in. Temperatures will dip down to 16. There's a chance of a thunderstorm this evening, and rain showers are likely in the overnight hours. Saturday is looking a little more gray. Expect a mostly cloudy day with periods of rain. Possibility of a thunderstorm as well. Smoke from the northern wildfires could also make a return, affecting air quality in the capital. The high will hit 22. It'll feel like 30 with the humidity, but by Sunday, the sunshine is back. It'll be a pleasant day with a high of 23 and a little bit less humidity. That's the latest from the CTV Newsroom. I'm Andrew Schofield. Have a great evening.
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0: Shane Hewitt in the night shift. I'm in Ottawa. Steve Stebbing is in Penticton, BC. What the hell should we watch this weekend? SteveStebbing.ca to get connected with Steve. Hey, brother.
1: Hello.
0: It's the, it's a big weekend in the F1 world.
1: Yeah.
0: Looking forward to back to races. Couple more races here before the summer break kicks in. So it's kind of been a non-F1 year with the cancellations of races and all the things going on around the world. So we're going to have to rely on the movies, my friend.
1: Yeah, and it's just really just one big one, that has its premiere today. And then, every other studio was scared about putting anything out next week. So yeah, there's no new films, besides this one and next week's, for 2 weeks.
0: Well, cause nobody wants to touch it, it would appear.
1: Nope.
0: Ryan exactly. O'Donnell, saw this and, he was like, 2 hours and 58 minutes. I'm in. Took the night off work for it as well.
1: Yeah, I don't know how you tell this story and any shorter of a runtime, if I'm being honest.
0: Do you know why it's 2 hours and 58 minutes? I learned this last night from Richard Gross.
1: Let's see what Richard has to say.
0: On a 70 millimeter pancake of film, it's the longest you can physically fit on one film is 3 hours.
1: Mm-hmm.
0: Yeah. Mm-hmm. So anything longer than that, they would have to have an intermission.
1: Yeah, exactly. So Nolan had to be precise.
0: The original cut I heard was 3 hours and 20 minutes actually already. So they shaved a little bit to just get this to work. So kind of wild stuff. All right. The Odyssey. Let's hear the clip.
2: Tell me what you remember.
3: A wife. A son.
4: And then what?
3: We won the war. Help me go home.
5: This is a household waiting for master.
6: I want you to choose me.
7: Ithaca's king is coming back.
5: No, he's not.
0: Okay, well, that's a very short clip. Don't know if it summers up all 3 hours, but let's give it a
1: shot. Definitely not. I mean, The Odyssey is the original epic story, based on the epic poem written by Homer, been around for thousands of years. And the story has been adapted a few times before. But Nolan's take on this, and he's usually not like a fantasy guy at all. I mean, even his take on Batman was a lot more grounded into reality and pulled on the practical a lot more. And that's what he does with The Odyssey. There is so much practical filmmaking to this, probably loose threads of CG to help things along, but this film feels so incredibly textured and lived in that it felt very easy to immerse yourself in it. And all of, the performances are so damn good in this movie. Matt Damon, possibly one of the best performances of his career in my opinion, as well as Anne Hathaway, who is capitalizing on a really great year in which she has a lot of projects out right now. She is just eating so well, and her portrayal of Penelope is really, really great in this film. And Tom Holland, usually I only see him as Spider-Man or Nathan Drake in the Uncharted movie, kind of fluffy comic book or video game related stuff, but he really comes through as a dramatic actor in this film. And really, I feel like holds his own in scenes with some of the best. We're talking Anne Hathaway, Robert Pattinson, John Bernthal and him have some really great stuff together. The cinematography is incredible. And Ludvig Göransson, who just won an Academy Award for scoring Sinners, I think he's going to get another Oscar next year because the score for this one is phenomenal. And yeah, so many epic, incredible moments on screen, even with the sacking of Troy, just so incredibly well done. I loved this film.
0: Is it like the movie of the movies for the year, do you think?
1: I think we still have, films that are going to be, hitting theaters that, in the next, you know, couple of months to finish out the summer that could be interesting. We got Tom Cruise doing this Digger film, which I saw the trailer for it last night, and I'm fascinated with this one. It comes from Alejandro Iñárritu. I mean, of course, all the Oscar hopefuls coming out during award season towards the end of the year. But, as far as like giant blockbuster films, yeah, I think this is kind of a benchmark for 2026. And as much as the internet wants to drag this film down to the depths, I just don't think they have the power to.
0: All right. That's kind of sad, eh? People just want to cut stuff down for the sake of cutting things down.
1: Honestly, since this film was cast, really? Including like Elon Musk is trying to drag this film down too.
0: Well, I mean, if you're going to drag it down, 2 hours and 58 minutes is the way to go, I'm telling you. Next on the list was Steve Stebbing, Steal Away.
8: You show your ID card if anyone approaches. Do you understand, Sissy?
9: Yeah, everything's going to be okay.
10: To our home. People used to say my mother was butcher cozy.
11: Witch doctor.
12: My mom's a do-gooder. She thinks these girls are her life's purpose. Where are they now? I don't know.
0: Ooh, spooky.
1: Mm-hmm. Yeah, this is a Canadian-made film. Actually, Chloe and I checked it out at the Vancouver International Film Festival last year. It's done by writer-director Clement Virgo. And basically, this is kind of a coming-of-age story. It's set in a near future where the class divide has widened even more, and some of the rich families employed it upon themselves to take in some refugee children, which is the main character's mom brings in this refugee to give her a better life, maybe for more sinister reasons. But the daughter ends up forming kind of an interest in this girl as her life is a lot different than hers, and the kind of hedonist style of it. So she kind of almost falls romantically for her, which is taboo in her household, and kind of creates like a Romeo and Juliet type of situation. And as great as it all sounds, and our two young leads, Angourie Rice and Mallory Johnson, are really great in the film, but the narrative of this one is really messy, and it's very hard to really stay with it. It just kind of feels like all over the place. So Chloe and I ended this one with one word. What?
0: Oh, interesting. Okay, what else should we watch this weekend? SteveStebbing.ca, the invite.
13: Hi. Hi, come in.
14: Nice to see you.
13: We are so happy you're here.
15: Are we expecting people? Can we put curtains on this window? I don't like how they can see into our apartment. There's something I've been wanting to talk to you about.
16: We also have something we wanted to talk to you about.
17: We feel a very strong connection with you guys.
13: That is so nice. Thank you.
15: Yeah.
13: Oh, say thank you, Joe.
15: Thank you. Very flattering.
0: Okay. Well, I think where we know that one's headed.
1: Yeah, exactly. This is the invite. Four actors in this one only. Seth Rogen, Olivia Wilde, Penelope Cruz, and Edward Norton. Olivia Wilde's character is kind of throwing a little dinner party for her neighbors, which is Cruz and Norton. And things go in a direction that might be telegraphed, but still at the same time feels like it comes completely out of right field. This one might be one of the best movies of 2026 and one of my favorite scripts of the year.
0: Oh, very good. I like it. Okay, there you go. The movies. What the hell should we watch this weekend? Some long ones, some what? And some sexy, awkward. I guess depends where you want to take it on that one. Depends on your lifestyle, maybe. We just leave it there. Coming up for you next, some streaming options. I'm excited because there are some of my favorite shows coming back soon. Is this the week we talk about them? We'll be right back.
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1: What the hell should we watch this weekend? 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It's on YouTube. 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
7: Oh, yeah! Lonnie Hawkins is 3 feet from making his mark on golf history. You've got to be kidding me.
8: You were a big shot golfer.
9: I still am a big shot golfer. I just need to get my groove back.
1: Playful, silly, and fun.
10: Yeah, pretty much. And very, very different from the Owen Wilson one that's on Apple TV right now, Stick, which is about a burnt out golfer that has to return to the sport. This is kind of that same storyline. Will Ferrell plays Lonnie Hawkins, who was, the top golfer of the mid 2000s, who had a complete flame out and has spent the subsequent 20 years after it trying to break back into the sport. But of course, his ego and bad decisions constantly get in the way. If you like Will Ferrell, you'll dig this one. This is Will Ferrell kind of dialed up to 11. The surrounding cast around him is kind of where I love this show. Jimmy Paltrow's in this show, and I really, really like him, even if he was in that terrible Scream movie earlier this year. And also Molly Shannon, also a Saturday Night Live alum. They definitely did many a sketch together, so it's cool to see that reunion. Do I see this getting picked up beyond one season? I am really not sure about that. It might just be kind of a contained thing, but, I'm enjoying it for what it is, and what it is pretty dumb.
1: Pretty dumb is okay sometimes, isn't it?
10: Absolutely. Yeah.
1: All right. I like that. All right. Next on the list, we've got Young Farts Trailer Parts.
11: We're brothers, and we own Young Farts RV Parks.
12: It doesn't feel like a business. We're just doing shit that makes us all have fun.
13: Well, the best part is working with my family, so that's why I'm tearing up.
12: There's no plan B. It's either this or bust. That's probably not ideal.
1: Gonna need a little understanding on what that's happening there. That's interesting.
10: So essentially this show is kind of proof that if you and your brother, took your business and did some zany videos on TikTok, you might go viral enough to earn your own little reality show. And yes, this is Canadian. This series, is a 6-episode run. It follows, two brothers, Jagger and Dawson Glowatsky, and they live in a little town in Alberta, about 20 minutes outside of Edmonton, an hour east of Edmonton, called Vegreville, Alberta.
1: Vegreville. You know what's in Vegreville?
10: A giant egg.
1: Giant Pasenka.
10: Yeah. So this is what the town.
1: It spins, by the way.
10: Yeah, I've heard this. Yeah. This is kind of tourist trap. And these brothers are now the pride of Vegreville. And basically on TikTok, they did skits. Little sales videos for their part store, which stocks over 150,000 different parts, as well as doing a little stunting here and there, which is what you hear in that clip there. And you know, Jackass just retired, so the Young Farts taking over a little bit of that territory, I'm totally down with. And they basically got snapped up by Jacob Tremblay to produce the show. Jacob Tremblay made a show that kind of went a little bit big in North America called Heated Rivalry. I don't know if anybody's heard of that.
1: No, never heard of it.
10: No, so he's kind of taking that clout and moving it to these guys and celebrating a couple of good Canadian kids.
1: I like this. This sounds fun, and it's it sounds playful. So look, got a little silly on the streaming here. This is all right. Well, based on this, the one that I was looking for, not on the list today. We'll ask about it next. Okay. Lucky is here.
8: How can someone so small cause so much trouble?
14: Lucky, listen to me.
15: World's a complicated place. I taught you how to survive in the life that you were born into.
16: I know, Dad. Just thinking I'd like to get out of here alive.
1: That voice sounds familiar. Tell me about Lucky.
10: Yes, Lucky stars Anya Taylor-Joy as our lead character. Yes, exactly. Who is a generational con artist who has reformed her life and is now headed in a good direction until, of course, she's dragged back into her criminal past and hoping to basically put it behind her for good with a couple last jobs. And yeah, I love Anya so much. So that's an easy, easy sell for me. Plus a good gritty crime drama on Apple TV, which seems like sometimes like the outlier of genre television. I'm always curious when I see brand new shows.
1: Cool stuff. She's pretty great. I like it. I also like the I like the sort of heisty things where it's just one last job and then I'm out.
10: Yeah, exactly. You know, got to clear up my past.
1: Before.
10: No. It's a new trope, Shane. It's a new trope.
1: SteveStebbing.ca to get connected to Steve. You know what I'm asking for.
10: What are you asking for? Just so the audience gets the
1: Ted Lasso, my friend. How many days?
10: April 5th is the launch day for it.
1: August
10: 5th. Yeah, sorry. I got my months mixed up there. I've been looking around on for any kind of earlier social media reaction to it. Cause, you know, I figure by this point that screeners have gone out for critics and everything. I haven't received anything myself, but, I'm worried, Shane, because, we ended this show on just an absolutely perfect note. There's not a single episode in the 3-season run that I wouldn't rewatch and have the same kind of burst of emotional sunlight that show is. I'm worried if they bring it now to Kansas City, do we lose an entire dynamic of what made Ted Lasso great?
1: Well, I would agree. Part of it was the sort of awkward American

0: The Hell She Watched this weekend from Penticton, BC. Thank you, Steve.
1: Thank you.
0: Shane Hewitt and The Night Shift coming up for you next. Happy wife, happy life. Is that good? Is it the way to go? Is this helpful? Happy spouse, happy house? Dr. Lori Battito is going to be here, 7-10-10. If you have any questions for the relationship expert and clinical psychologist, you can text them in. And is this all about making one partner happy? Is that the only way that your relationship will be successful? We're going to find that out and more coming up next. Shane Hewitt and The Night Show.
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0: Gift. I'm Shane Hewitt. I'm in Ottawa. Dr. Lori Batito, clinical psychologist, relationship expert, is in Montreal. The Friday Night Love Shack. Here we go. Happy wife, happy life. You know how many times I've heard that as a man from older men, Lori?
1: Oh, I'm sure. And it's been around a long time, but I got to tell you, it's not the best advice.
0: So let me just ask you a quick question. So, I mean, that in itself is incredibly one-sided. I mean, we know that inside the conversation. And happy wife, happy life. I mean, I'm sure that women could say the same happy husband, happy, rhymes with husband. I get that. But it's been such a crutch for men and this perception that if I can just make her happy, then I'll be happy.
1: So I think that's part of the problem, right? So the expression I really prefer is happy spouse, happy house. And it's much more egalitarian. And it just indicates mutuality. And we're really talking about happiness and mutual care in all of this, right? That's the most important thing, is it's about the happiness. And you can't just base it on the happiness of one spouse. Like, so what? His happiness doesn't matter, only the wife's happiness matters. I mean, this dates back to when there were very traditional gender roles and the men were the providers and they wanted to keep the wife happy because she kept the home happy, and this way the home would be happy and peaceful. But it really, it's a bit problematic because it really indicates that one partner's happiness matters maybe more than the other one, or that one partner is responsible for managing another adult's emotional state or happiness, and that is problematic. We really should be responsible for our own well-being.
0: Oh, I agree. If I could, an observation from what I hear on social media posts and all the things, the old happy wife, happy life has almost created this expectation in some people's minds that that's the way it's supposed to be, regardless of the fact that it's not a life of traditional, traditional roles like it used to be. Everybody's working now. Everyone's chasing their thing. And I think that some people have gone and, okay, well, I want all the new things of all the new life, and I'm going to go live my life this new way, but the happy wife, happy life still needs to apply to me. Go make me happy. Go do that thing. Buy me the purse. Buy me the whatever. And I think it's pretty strong still today in expectations.
1: Well, yes. And, it takes sometimes generations to turn things around. And we've talked about this many times on the show, where expectations come from a long history of cultural beliefs, and like they've been passed on from generation to generation. But so it takes time for that to switch. So if we can just start practicing happy spouse, happy house, happy spouse, happy house, like let's just do that so that we can all take responsibility and ownership for our own happiness and not make someone else responsible for that happiness.
0: Happy spouse, happy house. Now, the way that you phrase that, that sounds like it's a little bit more balanced.
1: Yes, it's a lot more balanced, and it is really about enriching each other's lives, right? Because if you think about it, if I have to make my partner happy, or they're not happy unless I make them happy, that's quite a big responsibility. And it also means they come to you, you've heard that expression, you complete me. Right? Like that's a very dependent kind of phrase, when it really should be you enrich me. You enrich my life. You make my life more of this or more of that. But it's not your entire responsibility. You contribute to my happiness, but you're not responsible for my happiness.
0: Yeah, that's shoes. Shoes are responsible for your happiness. We know that. For Dr. Lori, it's all shoes. Okay, but it's way less romantic, Lori. If we're in the movie, you and I haven't seen you, and I finally, Lori, I get to see you, and I say, instead of saying, you complete me, I say, you take all of my work on being a complete, healthy, non-attached individual who's confident and looking for a partner in my life, and you add to that by just bringing a little extra light that I thoroughly enjoy your company. That's not romantic.
1: Except it's very healthy.
0: That's like eating kale.
1: Well, it's a healthy approach. You're looking at those grand gestures, the big romance, that are really fleeting things. It has to be far more consistent than that. Mm-hmm. The care of each other has to be in all those little things that we do every day, not those big romantic gestures, and then the rest of the time we kind of ignore all these other things. It's really healthy couples do certain things. They support each other's goals, and they celebrate successes, and there's just support there. You feel that support. You know, they comfort each other during difficult times. They celebrate during great times. So it's really about creating an environment where each person thrives, not just one person, as happiness counts, but each person can thrive in that relationship.
0: Okay, so how do we get there? I've learned that seeing a psychologist, a couples counselor, and all those things is a great way to go before you need it.
1: Mm-hmm.
0: But the reality of it all becomes, you know, you got to create balance. You're going to have to talk to each other. And I'm guessing it starts with maybe some uncomfortable conversations where things are out of balance. Like, how do you even get to that point where happy house, happy spouse becomes the norm?
1: So part of it is taking responsibility for yourself, right? So if you are stressed, anxious, depressed, your mental health isn't great, that leaches out into the relationship. One person's mood affects another person. It's inevitable when you're living with somebody. It is contagious. We say anxiety is contagious, you know, in that way. So part of that is getting that in check for yourself, like recognizing it, that this belongs to you, and like you said, go get help or figure it out. Because and the reverse is also true. So if you have a very positive partner, a very happy partner, that also spreads. It's also contagious in the same way. So I think it's important to recognize that we affect other people in our environment. So you want to work on certain things like optimism and learning to be affectionate and learning gratitude. I know that's a big word that people often use, right? Like, just know and learn gratitude. And what does that mean? Mm-hmm. So these are the positive things that are contagious in a relationship and work to really help the satisfaction and the happiness level of a relationship. And this has been shown in research and such.
0: I spent some time thinking about this, and I wanted to bring it to a place where I could get it as real as I could think of. And one person could be really sort of present in their life and sort of in the house, living their life in the home, the nest, if you will. And the other person could be the go-getter, the salesperson, the living the life out there. And then they come home to their partner, and they're kind of two separate lives. And that to me was the one thing that sort of broke down, is that when it's one person is out living two separate lives and the other person is centered on the home and the marriage, that to me seems like the biggest, most realistic breakdown I could think of.
1: So that's interesting that you bring that up, because individuality is really important. We should talk about that.
0: Okay, cool. So what we're going to do is how to be an individual but not be so independent where you just forget that you have a partner for a little while because you get too tied up in your work. At the same time, you need to chase your dreams because your partner's your cheerleader. Go get him, Tiger. But at the same time, you still got to remember to call them to say goodnight or twice a week, you know? Okay, so how do you balance all of those things, real lifestyle, translate that to any jobs, any of the scenarios? Dr. Lori is here, Shane Hewitt and The Night Shift. Happy house, happy spouse. How do you build it?
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1: I'm Shane Hewitt. I'm in Ottawa. And in Montreal, we find DrLaurie.com. If you want to get connected with Laurie Battito, the clinical psychologist, relationship expert, our Friday night Love Shack conversation, turning happy wife, happy life into happy happy spouse, happy house. My brain was failing me there. There are a lot of cliches that are in our lives generally, and it is time to reinvent some of them. Like, you know, there's some that are from racist days, like crack the whip, and that are embedded in our vernacular, and we often do that. Pay your dues is another one that it actually comes from an era that isn't really relevant anymore. And so there are things that we say that that don't even make sense anymore, and I'm glad that we've brought this up. Here's another one. She married well. We say that, right? Boys will be boys. Like, these are things that are in there, and they're just kind of lazy old sayings that generations before us used to use, so we carry them over because they have a label. They have an agreement attached to them. And we carry them forward in language. So, you know, language always changes, and this is our opportunity to change this. So, happy house, happy spouse. If we're going to have a happy spouse, that sounds like everybody's working hard. And that sounds like a great place to start.
2: Yes, exactly. That does mean that we have, nobody's happiness is more than the other, like one person isn't more deserving than the other person, and everybody's happiness matters. But more importantly, and just before the break, we talked about individuality, and we talked about how, you know, an individual's, like, people are responsible for their own happiness. That is true. Okay. And one of the healthiest things you can do for your relationship is to take responsibility for your own well-being. Now, one of my biggest pet peeves is when people say, you know, you complete me, or my other half, I found my other half. That implies that you go into it half, like you're not full. And the way I see relationships is two intersecting circles, like a Venn diagram. Not one person inside one circle inside another circle. The connecting part, that's the couple part, and that becomes like two rings connecting, solid. But the bigger part is the individual part. You don't lose yourself when you match up with somebody else. You should not be losing yourself. It's important. Take care of your own health. Maintain your friendships. Maintain your extracurricular activities in terms of hobbies and stuff like that. Manage your stress. Exercise, find purpose outside of your relationship. It cannot be that the relationship carries the entire weight of your emotional fulfillment. That's a huge responsibility for someone else.
1: Wait, you got to kind of do the work, right? Like, can you imagine? I mean, I think that they're, I mean, it just feels heavy. It feels like a lot of work. You mean, you go to work all day, you're running around, and then, by the way, you got to come home and make your spouse happy. There's a thought I've been batting around just in some of my writing about how amazing it is when somebody looks forward to seeing you, and you feel like they've looked forward to seeing you when you come home. And while I sort of work that notion out and about, it feels relevant here, that imagine that whatever it is that you were taking on, that you always knew that when you got home, your favorite person, or at least the person that was once your favorite person, made you feel like they were looking forward. They're happy that you walked in the room.
2: Right.
1: Kind of like having a golden retriever, really.
2: You had to bring that one in. That's embarrassing. But, you know, to me, that brings up the notion of want over need, right? It's not about I need you to so that I'm happy, but I want you there in my life. And that's that happiness you feel when, you know, you look forward to being with your partner, or you look forward to coming home after a hard day's work, because the person at home is the person who supports you the most. That person is your cheerleader. You can depend on that person. If you don't feel up to something or you're not feeling well, they'll pick up where it's needed. So it's not a 50-50 thing. It's like, if, you know, we talked about this, if it's, if you're only at 10%, then your partner will pick up the other 90 in that particular day or that, you know, that particular moment. So I think these are the things that we should be thinking about more.
1: Yeah, I subscribe to relationships are 100-100. They're not 50-50.
2: Yes, exactly.
1: And on your best days, you're 100, well, you're 100. That's why you're a couple, and that's why you kill it together, because now you're extra. Actually, the way that I do it is like relationship 100 plus 100 equals 300 in a relationship, because the two of you together is so much better. But you just said the needy thing about taking away the needy and just kind of wanting to be around each other. Would that open up space for the times when you actually need the person? Because there are times where you actually need your partner to help you out.
2: Oh, yes.
1: Maybe you're going through something, whatever. And so it is okay to need them. But if you, it kind of burns out if you just need them every day, always, and you need them to complete you, and you need them
2: to make
1: you happy, and you need whatever, whatever. And then the one time that you truly do need them, they're like, I'm sick of this.
2: Too much pressure. Too much pressure. If I'm the one that has to be make you happy and be your social person and take care of all of your needs, then it becomes too much. But to do it occasionally, like you said, of course we don't just want. Sometimes we do need them to help out here or to do something here or whatever it is. That's okay. That's within a healthy context if we look
1: at it. You described a Venn diagram, two overlapping circles, and it's the space in the middle. Mm-hmm. Is that the magic of relationships, that different relationships overlap differently? And then through the course of time, as we grow and change and learn and life circumstance happen, those, the overlap adjusts a little bit? Is that a good way to look at it?
2: I think that the overlap is what's important. It's how strong is the middle, right? Mm-hmm. So, and how strong are the individual parts as well. It will make a difference. So when there's happiness on the in that individual section of it, it also strengthens the middle. And that's really important. So when you take care of yourself and you find happiness outside of your relationship, plus obviously the enrichment of your relationship, that strengthens your relationship as well. Mm-hmm. So we want to get away from that dependency on it's all you, and I only look to you to fulfill all of my needs. That isn't healthy.
1: Mm-hmm. That sounds like a great launching point for all things intimacy, doesn't it? When it feels like one person feels like it's up to them to instigate all the things too. Right. It sounds to me like those could be quite well aligned, maybe in the day-to-day habits.
2: And if I can just finish with, a happy home is really one where people feel safe, emotionally safe, respected, accepted, appreciated, able to have conversation, repair after disagreements, and where you feel free to be yourself.
1: Happy spouse, happy house, drlaurie.com. Laurie Petito in Montreal joining us every Friday. Happy Friday, love check. Great to see you. Thank you, my friend.
2: Great to see you. Bye-bye.
1: There we go. Hope that helps you. If you have any questions, you can reach out. Nightshift@bellmedia.ca, 71010 on the text line. Email's a great sort of after hours on the weekend, because they come in front of the whole team here. And then next Friday, we will do it all over again and include your questions in our conversation. Shane Hewitt and the Night Shift. We'll be right back.
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9: The National Newsroom of the Canadian Press, I'm John Kennedy. U.S. President Donald Trump is threatening more tariffs on Canada, blaming Ontario wildfires for sending unhealthy smoke into the United States. Trump accused Canada of failing to manage its forests as smoke triggered air quality warnings across Ontario and several American states. The comments are drawing pushback from Prime Minister Mark Carney and Ontario Premier Doug Ford, who both argued American politicians to instead send help instead of criticism, calling for water bombers and firefighters. The dispute comes as firefighters from both countries continue working together to battle increasingly intense blazes. A remote Ontario First Nation destroyed by wildfire says it's being denied emergency help because Ottawa does not officially recognize the community. Collins First Nation residents fled by boat as flames consumed homes, buildings, and cultural belongings in the isolated community north of Thunder Bay. The community's leaders say federal and provincial agencies failed to provide adequate warning or evacuation support, while Indigenous groups have stepped in with food, clothing, and hotel stays. The BC Wildfire Service says conditions are cooler now and more humid in BC's Fraser Canyon, where the crews are battling two wildfires that span over 200 square kilometers. Information Officer Gordon Robinson says forecasts suggest the reprieve will be short-lived.
10: There isn't like a big storm and wind event in the forecast like we had yesterday, but we're going to go back to that like hot, drying kind of conditions over the next few days. The weather isn't going to do us any favors. It's not throwing us a real curveball like it did yesterday.
9: An evacuation order remains in effect for the town site of Boston Bar after an uptick in wildfire activity over the last 2 days. A lawyer for billionaire businessman Frank Stronach says a judge has declared a mistrial on his sexual assault conviction.
11: The surprise ruling comes ahead of a scheduled September sentencing hearing. Frank Stronach was convicted last month of two charges, sexual assault and the historical offense of indecent assault, both related to two complainants in a trial involving decades-old allegations. Lawyer Leora Shemesh says the mistrial on the sexual assault conviction was granted after she presented emails in court from the woman's lawyer in a separate civil complaint that she alleges were inconsistent with testimony in the criminal trial. Shemesh calls the decision to declare a mistrial after a conviction, incredibly rare. Jason White, The Canadian Press, Toronto.
9: Iran and the U.S. traded fresh strikes across the Middle East as their battle over the Strait of Hormuz continues to grow. The U.S. hit Iranian bridges, energy infrastructure, and a surveillance tower at a key port, while Iran launched missiles at Qatar, Kuwait, and other U.S. allies. The latest attacks come as an interim ceasefire collapsed, and U.S. Central Command is reporting a seventh straight night of strikes against Iranian military targets. Iran says dozens have been killed and hundreds wounded in recent U.S. attacks. This is the Canadian Press. In sports, Bryson DeChambeau was given a two-shot penalty after his second round of the British Open that dropped an American star out of the final group and raised initial doubts about whether he would show up on the weekend at Royal Birkdale. The verdict came in that he was deemed to have inadvertently improved the area of his intended swing by tamping down a section of grass behind the ball that might have affected his backswing on the shot. The BC Lions visit the Edmonton Elks to kick off week 7 of the CFL season. The 1-3 Lions are coming off a bye week after earning their first win against Edmonton on July 4th in Kelowna, BC. The 4-1 Elks bounced back with a 40-17 victory over the Ottawa Redblacks last week. The Philadelphia Flyers have agreed to terms with defenseman Jamie Drysdale on a 4-year contract worth $26 million U.S. to avoid salary arbitration. The 24-year-old from Toronto had 8 goals and 32 points in his second full season with Philadelphia to help the Flyers make the NHL playoffs. From the Canadian Press, I'm John Kennedy.
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16: Calm.
1: 25 years ago, they were great. And if you don't remember them, that's okay. There was this young hipster dude in a t-shirt who was the Mac. And then the I'm a PC was the PC. And the PC guy was in like a blazer. He had like elbow patches on it. He was very square and very old looking. And that was the point, is that the new generations were on the Mac. The old generation, bah, that's a PC. I have a notion to propose to Mohit Rajan's thinkstart.ca. Is that that's what's happening with AI today, is that I'm a Mac, that guy with the t-shirt is ChatGPT. I'm a PC is Claude. And that's the distinction between the two. What do you think?
17: I would actually turn them around.
1: Really?
17: I think that Claude thinks of itself as the Mac of this situation, the Justin Thoreau. That was his name, right? The actor, I believe, in the Mac commercials. We will verify that once.
1: We found once it on AI. We don't know from
17: Yeah, right. Exactly. But in all honesty, I do think, and I'll tell you why, if you look at the trajectory of Anthropic, which owns Claude, there was very much a rock and roll mentality that got pulled back when it came down to becoming too big too soon. Very, you know, very much Mac wasn't necessarily the mass adoption company, but it had a dedicated adoption. I think Anthropic is very much like that. I think ChatGPT has way more mass adoption, where people use it on a daily basis. People use it and have substituted it for things like, you know, even research and summarizing things. But I love your analogy as well, because in both cases, people consider themselves extremely loyal and rebellious.
1: Yeah.
17: Because this wasn't the way even 2 years ago.
1: Well, it's interesting because the way that you just described it, I would agree with you that that could be the I'm a Mac, I'm a PC of the AI world. But at the same time, on the other frame is that Claude is actually the programmer that tries to present itself as the rock star. And ChatGPT is the floofy, I'll build you an image and write you a story about it guy. And so you can kind of see how they're battling maybe a little bit of the things. But this is the battle, right? Is that different AI for different purposes. And let me throw a third at you. Gemini is the Herb Tarlick of AI, the sleazy sales guy from WKRP who's trying to sell you anything. Always sell, sell, sell. Big bloated answers to burn up credits. Big sell it, buy it, links, link to Google, buy it now. If you want to just buy something, Gemini is great. But if you actually want Gemini to give you an answer about how to program a thing or how to learn how to do something online, it's not the place to go.
17: It's kind of odd if you think about it, because if anything, Google has the most human data that would make it more human-centric for what Gemini could do. So if you think about how much time we've just spent baking our queries into Google over the years, you would think that their natural progression would be that all of these things make sense. Somebody asks about this, wants to see this, wants to buy this, needs this information. Let's make it ethical and user-friendly. It's not the case. But the other side to that, as we can see, is this is all marketing, right? So from a Claude perspective, Claude wants you to believe they're still your AI best friend. So that they're coming at you with, look, let's build it together, brother. We'll do it. You'll be a coworker. We'll do this, blah, blah, blah, blah. ChatGPT makes anyone feel like they can use AI. It means, you know, you fall in love as soon as you start prompting, and all of a sudden you're planning trips for places that you've never even thought about until you run out of free tokens. So maybe what we're starting to say is we're starting to see a home phone, a mobile phone, and, you know, an office phone instead in all of this, rather than a Mac, PC, etc. Because yes, there is a branding correlation of what you're talking about, but there's a utility one as well.
1: It's important that we use the right tool for the right thing. You know, you can go take giant pickup truck into any downtown in the city, and it's hard to parallel park. But you got yourself a nice little commuter. It's perfect for downtown. If you need to pick up a ladder from the store, commuter car, not so great. Right tool, right place.
17: Okay, but let me ask you something. As somebody who's an early adopter, there are people listening that'll stop and say, these gobbledygook, blah, blah, blah, technology, whatever, whatever, they believe way too much in whatever. They should be wasting their time doing something more productive, which could be a valid argument. Maybe our wise significant others.
1: Depending what time of day you ask him.
17: Yeah. But that being said, do you feel like you need all of the utility of what we just discussed? Do you feel like you should pare yourself down to maybe just using one Mac versus PC?
1: Do I feel, when it comes to AI,
17: yeah,
1: I feel like I need all of them. That's interesting. It's a good question. I don't think I need any of them.
17: Mm.
1: Because I know that capacity, I had reached a very comfortable capacity of learning and natural development because of a bunch of hard work and studying and reading, right? That kind of stuff. And I'm not sure that by expanding the capacity, by having access to all of this stuff has actually made me more efficient. I probably have more incomplete projects now than I did before. What I do need is the assistant. I do need the assistant to reflect back to me things that I do right and I do wrong. And here's a full exposure of my life to everybody who's listening. I take conversations like this and I run it through an AI and I say, what did I miss? And it teaches me when you said something and I kind of glossed over it and I didn't catch it. Or when I said something and asked an open-ended question, never came back to it and got an answer. So as a communicator, it allows me to look at all of the things to get the reviews and the info that I was never able to get and to get them instantly. So spending 10 minutes listening back to our conversation to try to learn from it, paying close attention to it, and getting the information quickly. So it's in the assistant part, yes. Generally speaking, I'm not sure that we're just creating more incomplete projects in our lives.
17: I think you resonate with a lot of people when you speak to that. Anybody who works a normal corporate job will definitely stop and say, yes, 2 years ago, they got the manual for how they should be, quote unquote, using AI. And there's been 2 years of start and stop. Mm-hmm. So I agree that we, and I love the fact that you expose your process a little bit, because it's important for people to know that this isn't just you hopping on the mic and hoping that a good conversation happens between two professionals. The way that you describe something that's really important to hit home on, which is you have your own knowledge to manage in this situation, and you're managing your knowledge with the assistance of these types of tools. Whether you're a carpenter, you run your own business, or you're somebody that has worked in the same industry your whole entire career, that's the advantage right now that you can use these tools for, which is simply just managing your thoughts, ideas, and the way in which you want to do with them, how you want to leave them behind, how you can transfer your legacy and business in the future. That's the important part about what some of this utility can do, not getting caught up in all the hype.
1: Interesting. Use it carefully, use it honestly, and I think that the good things will come. Be critical of the answers it's giving it to you, because chance, and so back to the original point, of the conversations about Gemini and all that stuff, is that Gemini is keeping you inside the orbit of Google first, until you tell it to not, and then it will step outside that. They are selling you more. That's like saying, hey, by the way, here's the new car, but if you want an oil change, go down to, that's also my business oil change place, right? And so we have to be careful in how we use it and how we pay attention to it, because it's not necessarily serving us.
17: On the other side of that, Google did do a very good job of indexing a lot of information for a very long time. So we can't undermine the fact that its utility still is driven by the fact that we tend to go to Google as a default source. It'll be interesting to continue to follow this, Shane, because look, there's such a competitive advantage to have a contextual search, a proper contextual search being built. Like, think about, we can't cite Wikipedia and Reddit forever and expect everything to be valid. So this is a changing time we should continue to follow, because it's going to be diminishing in that value. It's only going to be more AI content throwing up everywhere, right? Only going to be more options for Claude to fight the branding game versus ChatGPT. That's not going to slow down. What will slow down is our need to continue to have to use all of these, hopefully, so that we can harness our knowledge a little better.
1: Yeah. And I caution everybody, watch for the capacity and the incomplete projects. Capacity is a big word in this. All right, Mohit Rogers, thinkstart.ca, Mac versus a PC, Claude versus AI, and a greasy sales guy sitting in the corner. Thank you, brother.
17: Take care, Shane.
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1: I received a message from somebody who had reached out at shanehewitt.ca. His name is Brad. It says this: my wife heard your program previously. You and a friend were discussing sunburns, and there was no awareness to the serious health risks caused by sunburns. It would be a very valuable public service if you brought in a dermatologist on your program. Thank you, Brad. And so sunburns, skin in particular, and the impacts of the sun is exactly why Ivan Litvinov is here. And Ivan is here to help us understand a bunch of things. Sunburns, the skin, the sun, sunscreen on the list too. Ivan, how are you?
8: Thank you, Shane. I'm doing very well. Happy to be here.
1: How is the land of Doctor of Skin Things?
8: Yeah, no, there's always plenty of work for us. People are unfortunately exposing to the sun. People prefer to be tanned. You know, 50% of the population wants to be tanned. The Canadian winters are long. The summers are short. People are enjoying the festivals, the outdoors. They're sun tanning, sun burning. They're competing for the tan. And that, unfortunately, ultimately always results in increased skin cancer rates. Now, more than 1 in 5 Canadians are going to be affected by skin cancer. Melanoma rates are on the rise. And, of course, people are also aging much faster. They are photoaging. You know, they're developing wrinkles, blotches that are all driven by the sun as opposed to the age alone.
1: When you and your other doctor friends of different disciplines get together, do you dermatologists all giggle and snicker in the corner, laugh and go, we're the most important. Our organ is the biggest in the body. All these other doctors, pff, you and your little problems.
8: Not at all. It's the opposite. We're always trying to get a little bit of focus and attention. Dermatology is the forgotten child in medicine, unfortunately. We're always under-resourced compared to some other specialties. So, no, we're humble servants to the population. It's hard to reach us. And the dermatology waits lists across the country are sometimes as high as 2 years. Definitely here in Quebec, it's over 110,000 people waiting to see a dermatologist in the province.
1: Wow.
8: With only 200 public dermatologists. So no, our message is, you know, we're talking about how there is great awareness of cancer campaigns, be it in breast cancer, colorectal cancer, you know, smoking cessation campaigns. But unfortunately, as you've highlighted, and I think Brett highlighted, there is lack of awareness of how sun, and particularly UV exposure, can impact your health. And I do always remind people that UV exposure, sun exposure, is at the same level as benzene, asbestos, some of those really dangerous carcinogens, where there is really no safe exposure levels for our population.
1: Yeah, which is fascinating, because the thing is the sun does do you good.
8: Mm-hmm.
1: Except at the same time, like, you can't go stick your face into a box of asbestos and go, endorphins, right?
8: Exactly.
1: Like, so this is the catch 22, because we have this this draw to it. I think soulfully plus, you know, physically, our physiology, we get drawn to it because it feels great. It does our body good. The UV part of it, not good. At the same time, a false sense of security around all of it. So tell me about some of the good things the sun does for us.
8: Yeah, so let's unpack all of this. So we are evolutionary programmed to, you know, work with the sun, right? Every single creature on planet Earth, and humans are no exception, rely on the sun for a variety of things. So the sun is essential for us. Without the sun, historically, our ancestors would get rickets and die. So it is much safer for humans to be in a cave where predators cannot get to them, but that's not a solution. So evolutionary, the mechanism have developed where when sun hits our skin and starts to damage our DNA, in response to this very damage of the DNA by UV rays, we produce melanin, which pigments our skin, but also at the same time endorphins, so natural opioids. Every Canadian knows this. You know, when you get to a southern destination, or when the first sun hits in spring, you get outdoors, You get, you know, a boost of energy. You feel good. So sun is addictive. Make no mistake. So, and this is evolutionary program for the humans to get some sun, but we over tan. We tan way more than we need to, have physiologically, needs for it. The second thing, which is more important for adolescents, is sun is actually regulating our sexual behaviors. It's not just for humans. It's every human, every mammal on earth. You know, just think about dogs in heat in the spring. Sun regulates the entire hormonal axis, hypothalamus, gonadal, sexual axis, and romantic passion. So it's actually been shown in humans and in other animals that it's actually more important for a female to get tanned. It's much more important for female to be UV exposed than for a male to be UV exposed in order for romantic passion to take place. Maybe this is why inherently, you know, we are drawn to models on magazines and so forth being tanned. So sometimes when I talk about sun and I try to say, okay, well, you're not going to be living until 40. Hopefully you'll be living until 80, 90, 100 years old. And we want to age gracefully. And I talk about sun protection. It's like I'm fighting evolution with pamphlets, right? So we need to achieve much deeper level of understanding for folks, you know, because there is this desire for suntan. People want the tan. People want the UV light. And they're always asking, what's a safe way to get UV exposure and to get a tan? Well, it's like looking for a safe cigarette. There is no such thing as a safe cigarette. It just doesn't exist. Yes, sun is addictive. Yes, sun regulates our sexual behavior and romantic passion. Yes, you need some sun for vitamin D synthesis, or you can take vitamin D supplements. But it's also very important to achieve this deep level of understanding and focus on your long-term goals of looking healthy, looking younger, not aging as fast, not getting 10, 15 skin cancers later in life, and therefore enjoying the outdoors. I want every Canadian to go out and enjoy the outdoors, do all the outdoors activity, but protect yourself sufficiently so you don't get a suntan and that you definitely don't get a burn.
1: So if we want to protect ourselves, mm-hmm. Sunscreen is such a hot topic these days. I want to start from the place of sunscreen being good for you or bad for you, because we've seen, this is the deceptive part, right? You have these sort of homebrew type of things where people say this is good. But what those don't have is they don't have some real chemicals in them. And some of the sunscreen companies over the course of time have been including some really nasty chemicals, which could be a lot worse for you than some of the other things that it's protecting you from. But then you have some that are doing a good job, that are bringing in some pretty good sunscreens that are balanced in all the things. How do we as non-doctors and non-chemists migrate through that part, Dr. Ivan, so we can make sure we have a sunscreen that protects us, but we're not using something that's bad for us?
8: Absolutely. So like everything else in our industries, over the years, things were actually only getting better and safer. We've been actively getting rid of anything that can cause allergy, that can cause irritation. There, 5 years ago, there's been an uncovering that there was some contamination of sunscreen, but are there also household products with benzene? So there's been real push to get rid of all benzene, which is a contaminant in the production line. So if anything, sunscreens are getting better and safer. So, and when we talk about sunscreens, there's two categories. There is a mineral sunscreen, and then there's organic sunscreen. So if someone wants to be as safe as possible, you know, literally this is what we recommend for babies 6 months and older, and this is what I use on my face, copious amounts, is to use physical blockers, meaning mineral sunscreen, meaning zinc oxide, titanium dioxide. It does leave you white, pasty appearance. For women, we're adding iron oxide, so it's like a foundation. It looks basically just like a nice makeup, and it will protect from the sun, but at the same time, it doesn't absorb, doesn't mess with your endocrine system or chemicals, doesn't go into the salmon that we eat, doesn't kill marine life, and if you want to sun protect a baby, this is the way to go. But think about sunscreen just like clothing. You know, you need a suit, you need a sports gear suits or other things, right? So you need multiple different strategies. So at the same time, you know, there is organic sunscreen. So if you go into a wedding, you may reach out for an organic sunscreen that is endorsed by the Canadian Dermatology Association. So it's been tested.

0: a dermatologist to help us understand. We'll be right back. Shane Hewitt on the Night Shift.
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2: Dr. Ivan Litvinoff is here. Sunscreen and skin health is the conversation. Before we went to the break, there are natural sunscreens. There are the chemical-based ones. The doctor says that the good news is things are getting better and better over the course of time. There are better ways, though, and we did a conversation with Dr. Samantha Yamin, who's actually a neuroscientist, but she's Science Sam. She does all things science and science learning, and helped us understand a year ago that different kinds of clothing and the flowing of the clothing was more impactful than the color and all that stuff. So, Ivan, you had said that there are better ways to sunscreen than just applying chemicals. And let's talk about that, because there, after we do the clothing, I want to do the false sense of security of sunscreen part. So what do we need to know about clothing?
3: Yeah, so this is actually what I rely on most and foremost for my sun protection needs. So we need to be cognizant that the sun is more intense, most intense between 10 and 2. And so when you get out, just seek shade in that particular time. And then also use sun protective clothing. So any kind of opaque clothing, so doesn't need to have a SPF rating. You don't need to go buy something fancy and expensive in a sporting goods store. Any opaque clothing that you will pick up, stretch it a little bit as if it's curving your body, look at the sun. If the sun is not getting through, you are well sun protected. Imagine taking a pair of jeans, you know, or a jeans short and looking at the sun. You're not going to see the sun. So you're getting very good sun protection from something like this. Okay. So, and yeah, so we should use sun protective clothing, you know, some of those hats with wide brims or, you know, something that protects your neck, et cetera. And then only use sunscreen on areas that are not protected by the clothing, such as, you know, your hands and your face. And frankly, if you worry about vitamin D in the summer month, you know, you can expose your hands and your face for like, you know, 10, 15 minutes, which is more than sufficient physiologically to make all the vitamin D you need in a day. But the rest of the skin, put this fashionable rash guard sun protected clothing. You can buy them online or just go to the store, look for opaque clothing.
2: Well, here's what we're going to do, you and I. We're going to take the material that's in my socks, and based on my pasty white feet and my sock tan lines, we're just going to wear full socks up over our ears, and we will be fully sun protected, because my feet are so white compared to anything else on my body. It must be working very, very well for me. Okay, false sense of security. We go put sunscreen on, we think we're protected, and often we get it really, really wrong, no?
3: Yeah, you're right. I mean, it starts from the desire to tan. Right? So there's nothing healthy about tan. Your DNA is getting damaged. Sunburn is worse. You know, even one sunburn nearly doubles the risk of skin cancer for someone later in life. So sunscreen is just one of the parts of sun protection. So think about if we talked about road safety and the only thing we talked about seatbelts. So you put the seatbelt, but you're drunk, you're driving over the speed limit, you have a cell phone in your hand. Are you safe? You're absolutely not safe, even though you got a seatbelt on. The same thing here. So you really should be targeting not to tan. If you are not tanning at the end of the day, at the end of the week, then you're doing your job right. So people put thin layer of sunscreen in the morning, and then they go out and they tan and they burn and they feel protected, right? They have this false sense of security, which is provided by this sunscreen application. And of course, you know, if you're using sunscreen, you should reapply after 2-3 hours, and more often if you are bathing or doing water activities or sweating. So this is the problem. This is resulting in sunscreen paradox, where actually people who use sunscreen are the ones who are tanning more, the ones who are burning more, and unfortunately are the ones who are also getting more skin cancers later in life. So don't over-rely on sunscreen. Focus on other methods of sun protection and sun avoidance.
2: Is this too simple of a notion? Because I know that some people who use minimal sunscreen, they just put on a little bit, they put it on, whatever, they go out in the sun. You tend to see them withdraw into the shade. They're like, okay, that's enough. And then as opposed to the other people, they bathe themselves in sunscreen. Mm-hmm. They're out there all day. They maybe don't reapply, and they feel like they've got this suit of armor on. It's almost like, is that the mentality, that it's almost like the ones who do a little bit, they can feel it. They know that, okay, I'm done, versus the other folks that are out there being the sunshine warriors?
3: So again, if you're using sunscreen as a permission to tan, that's the problem. right? So you historically, you underapply, it's patchy, you spray quickly, you think you're protected. You know, it's not going to work. So again, the key thing is at the end of the day, you should not tan, you should not burn, and put enough sunscreen so that you achieve this goal. But otherwise, do enjoy the outdoors. I absolutely want people to get out outdoors. I don't want to get people to sit indoors.
2: So what's your takeaway, generally, when you see this every day? Like, what's one thing that we grossly misunderstand in all of this? Because everything that we have said here is sort of the same thing that we have said forever. And you said you're trying to, you know, fight with pamphlets. We don't seem to get it. We don't seem to pay attention to it. And kids today are talking about what's the UV before they go outside so they can get the good sunshine, get the good tan. So social media is not helping.
3: Yeah, max tanning, right? No, you're absolutely right. It's a cultural shift that we need, right? So we, you know, certain cultures like Asian cultures prioritize pale skin, which is appropriate. It's a healthy skin. This is how you're supposed to be. In our culture, we all looking for this sun-kissed tan, you know, sun-kissed skin. It's synonymous to us with wealth, affluence, you know, all the positive qualities. So that's where we're getting the message wrong. The goal is not to seek a tan. There's no such thing as a safe tan. There's no such thing as a safe cigarette. So, you know, we really should be cognizant that every time sun is hitting our face, it's damaging our DNA. It's damaging our skin. The cells are dying. It's worse when the cells are not dying, then they stay or stick around to produce cancers. And that's the fear that what I'd like to, for us to think about every time we're in the sun. And you're right. In the Canadian lakes, people go, they put a little bit of patches of sunscreen on the back and they fry and they burn. So that's not the way to go. And also to be cognizant of all the evolutionary drivers of sun exposure. You've mentioned our kids. This is very important. Our research has shown that our sun protection actions in children, you know, go along pretty decently until about the age of 14. After the age of 14, when children establish their own independence, our sun protection measures drop dramatically. And at the age 18, 19, our children and adolescents start to use tanning beds, which is, again, not healthy, not great. And, of course, trying to talk to teens saying, listen, you got to sun protect, you got to worry about skin cancers and sun damage that will happen 20, 40 years ago is really, really low efficacy because they're all invincible. They're all superheroes, you know, James Bond. They'll never get old. So, and the sun protection measures don't get back to where they should be until our children have children of their own when they start, you know, modeling the favorable behavior. So I feel like we need to intervene, especially now for the adolescents, age 14 to 18, and do whatever is right, whatever is done, say, in Japan and other places, and even Australia, which is way ahead of us in sun protection, to basically send a message that the best skin is a natural skin color, not trying to be tanned, to be healthy, and there's ways for us to get vitamin D and other things going for us without necessarily getting a suntan or a sunburn.
2: Well, the internet's working against you. Can tell you that much when it comes to the tanning, the max tanning, and all the what's the UV that the kids all seem to get into. But right. That's where the parents come in, isn't it? How about that? Parents can parent.
3: Yes, but also our celebrities and just explaining to the individuals, like I can easily show. So you know, when I'm in the clinic, I don't try to talk to teenagers about skin cancer. I talk about immediate and expected and guaranteed impacts of the sun, photo aging. So I show pictures of, you know, two 50-year-olds, one who is a sun worshiper and a twin of that individual who is always sun protecting. There's a huge difference, you know, and you say, well, which one do you want to be, right? There's a picture of a truck driver who likes to roll the window down in the United States, and you can see how the left side of the face is the one that is covered by all the blotches and deep wrinkles. So I say, how do you want to age? Yes, you can do max tanning, but you will definitely pay for it, you know, even 15, 20 years down the road. Mm. Your skin will look like a burned newspaper. You know, this is the impact of UV damage, you know, and your face, just like a magazine, is going to get damaged. Now, we have some regenerative capacity, so our cells renew, but make no mistake, just like a magazine, your skin is getting damaged. So don't let it happen. You know, think long term, think smart.
2: Well, I hope that answers the questions for everybody. I think it does for me. It's a lot to be taking in and a lot to learn. Thank you to Brad, who sent in the question about it. Dr. Ivan Litvinov is here from Montreal, joining us to help us understand the skin cancer risk, the tanning risk, the benefits of the sunshine and how you've got to protect against that, plus sunscreen and everything to go with it. Ivan, thank you for this. Appreciate you.
3: Thank you, Shane. It was a pleasure to be on your show.
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1: Well, happy Friday, my friends. Thank you for being here. Shane Hewitt and the Night Shift from the village of Merrickville, just south of Ottawa on the Rideau Canal. I'm Shane Hewitt, and I appreciate you being here again all week this week. And thank you to everybody who grabs the podcast. The podcast numbers continue to grow. It's quite staggering to see through the course of the week the time that you invest. And I appreciate it. And if you have a chance to share it with your friends, I'd be grateful. It's on the iHeart app, the podcast. You can grab it on any of the podcast apps if you like, but the iHeart app gives you so much more with the live streaming of stations and free music channels and all that stuff too. So grab it on there. Three things we learned today, Shane Hewitt and the Night Shift. We talked to Science Sam on the show. The Hadron Collider, this big underground science thing, is going through some changes.
2: I mean, we always hear about the Large Hadron Collider, and much like anyone, I'm like, I kind of get it. I don't know how much, but what's cool there, the particle you're talking about, it's the site where they discovered the Higgs boson, which, again, we heard make so many headlines in 2012 when the discovery was announced. But what it really tells us is like this fundamental thing about the universe that was predicted in theories decades ago, and they were actually able to finally measure it for the first time. And that's the thing I love about physics, is like there are the theories, there's the ideas of how things in the universe work, that I don't even know how they're making predictions without being able to actually do the experiments. So they do the thoughts and then the experiments after. And like, this was a payoff of decades later. They discovered this thing that tells us how any particle in our universe has mass. Pretty important. And they just figured it out. Right.
1: Ah, I lost the particle.
2: Yeah.
1: Where'd you put the particle?
2: I think that it was like, it happens in like 1 in a billion collisions. So like, we're talking massive amounts of data these scientists were gathering in a tunnel 100 meters underground at CERN.
1: Yeah. So they build this thing underground and they're blasting atoms and stuff at each other, trying to see what had molecules, and they're trying to see what happens. Even smaller. So like,
2: this is
1: the thing. And so I did just watch Project Hail Mary.
2: Oh, and so good.
1: It is such a good movie. But at one point they lose the stuff.
2: Astrophage.
1: Lose the little astrophage. That's what they call it. And they lose the stuff. And like, I lost the stuff. And so they're trying to find it. And that's kind of how I imagine this collider is, this giant tube, and they're blasting these things trying to see what happens. And you know, when, I don't know, you're trying to like unlock something or remove something, you're not quite sure if it clips this way or that way, and you're like, well, just give it a shove, let's see what happens. And then you kind of flinch a little bit. I feel like that's what the scientists do. They're like, okay, hit go,
2: Worse than that, because they can only detect, this particle's invisible. It's like not something they can see directly in any way. They're figuring out it's there. They're observing it, quote unquote, because there's like some missing thing being detected.
1: Science.Sam on the socials for Dr. Samantha Yamin. You see her on the Mary Berg Show all the time. I'm Shane Hewitt. Three things we learned today. Andrew Cadell was on. We talked about Lotto and buying Lotto tickets, because Lotto ticket purchases are down with young people, largely believed to be because of online gambling. I asked Andrew when the last time he bought a ticket was.
3: 3 weeks ago, and so far this year, I'm actually ahead of myself. I've won about $300.
1: Wow.
3: I think I've spent about maybe $150.
1: So. That's pretty good.
3: But I haven't won the $1 million yet.
1: No. How's your online betting?
3: I don't do it.
1: Yeah, me neither. Young guys, though, my son and all of his friends, it's an everyday course of action to bet on it. And so it's interesting, because all of the social programs we're facing that see benefits of a lot of money, the way it's been sold to us, is everything okay? Where's the gambling money go? Isn't that a good question?
3: It's going, obviously, to private enterprise, which is promoting. I think their advertising budgets must be about 20 to 30% of what they earn, because it's everywhere. You watch the World Cup, you watch the NHL, you watch football. It's all about betting.
1: Well, and you see the guy who was betting on Trump's speeches.
3: Yeah, and who knew what they would say?
1: Yeah. He was a teleprompter guy.
3: Everybody's got an angle, right?
1: Yeah.
3: Right.
1: Yeah. Well, so, but it is interesting to me, because the provincial governments must make a cut. because they approve the gambling. It's like cigarettes. There's got to be a tax on it. You would imagine there has to be a filing. But then where's that money going? So what's happening? They're taking more money, and then all of the organizations that get some of the lot of money aren't? These are questions Canadians need to ask.
3: You're right. And I know that in Ontario, as compared to some other provinces, like Quebec, I think all their lot of money goes into general revenue. In the case of the betting, I think it goes into general revenue. And as you say, it's robbing Peter to pay Paul, because there's money that in Ontario goes to all sorts of good works from the lotteries. But I don't think it goes from betting.
1: So it'll be interesting to see the online betting. That's where people call it, right? It's betting. It's not gambling, because gambling is addictive. So there's the marketing tools happening over and over again. It is online gambling. They are gambling apps. And, it's interesting to see how it's already baked itself into culture today, the phrasing that serves the apps. Now, in this particular case, what happens when people stop buying lotto tickets and all things that lotto supports? Shane Hewitt in the Night Shift. Three things we learned today. Dr. Lori was on the show, and we talked about problems with the old phrase, happy wife, happy life. Not only is it outdated, but it really doesn't work.
4: So I think that's part of the problem, right? So the expression I really prefer is happy spouse, happy house. And it's much more egalitarian, and it just indicates mutuality. And we're really talking about happiness and mutual care in all of this, right? That's the most important thing, is it's about the happiness. And you can't just base it on the happiness of one spouse. Like, so what? His happiness doesn't matter, only the wife's happiness matters? I mean, this dates back to when there were very traditional gender roles, and the men were the providers, and they wanted to keep the wife happy because she kept the home happy, and this way the home would be happy and peaceful. But it really, it's a bit problematic, because it really indicates that one partner's happiness matters maybe more than the other one, or that one partner is responsible for managing another adult's emotional state or happiness, and that is problematic. We really should be responsible for our own well-being.
1: Oh, I agree. If I could, an observation from what I hear on social media posts and all the things, the old happy wife, happy life has almost created this expectation in some people's minds that that's the way it's supposed to be, regardless of the fact that it's not a life of traditional roles like it used to be. Everybody's working now. Everyone's chasing their thing. And I think that some people have gone and, okay, well, I want all the new things of all the new life, and I'm going to go live my life this new way. But the happy wife, happy life still needs to apply to me. Go make me happy. Go do that thing. Buy me the purse. Buy me the whatever. And I think it's pretty strong still today in expectations.
4: Well, yes. And, it takes sometimes generations to turn things around. And we've talked about this many times on the show, where expectations come from a long history of cultural beliefs, and like they've been passed on from generation to generation.
1: Well, happy Friday. Thank you for being here. If you're sticking around, we got more to come. But if this is the end of the line for you, you have a fantastic weekend. We'll catch you on the flip side. Shane Hewitt and The Night Shift, the podcast on the iHeart app and all of your favorite podcast apps.
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11: From the National Newsroom of the Canadian Press, I'm John Kennedy. U.S. President Donald Trump is threatening tariffs on Canada again, blaming Ontario's wildfires for sending smoke into the U.S. Trump accused Canada of failing to manage its forests as smoke triggered air quality warnings across Ontario and several American states. The comments drew pushback from Prime Minister Mark Carney and Ontario Premier Doug Ford, who urged American politicians to send fire assistance instead of criticism. It comes as firefighters from both countries continue working together to battle increasingly intense blazes. The Union for Ontario's Wildland Firefighters, Pilots, and Support Staff accused the province of understaffing its wildfire response. The Ontario Public Service Employees Union says the province has 153 fire crews available, but should have at least 250. Premier Doug Ford says the province added 68 new permanent positions ahead of this year's wildfire season, but didn't specify if they've been filled. Ford also defended his government's wildfire budget, saying the province spends significantly more than budgeted responding to fires. Federal officials say there have been no outbreaks of the diarrhea-causing parasite in Canada.
12: Iceberg lettuce from Mexico served at Taco Bell restaurants in five U.S. states has been identified as a source of the outbreak. Canadian officials say the lettuce implicated in the American outbreak has not been distributed in Canada. The Canadian Food Inspection Agency says it's monitoring the U.S. situation and is in contact with the U.S. Food and Drug Administration. The Public Health Agency of Canada says it's not investigating any outbreaks here, but there is typically an increase in cyclospora infections in the spring and summer linked to imported fruits and vegetables. Jason White, The Canadian Press.
11: The Canadian Cancer Society says a class action lawsuit against the maker of Juul e-cigarettes has cleared a crucial legal hurdle after years of delays. The BC Supreme Court certified the class action this week, with the case against Juul Labs Canada, Juul Labs, and tobacco company Altria Group filed originally in 2019. Canadian Cancer Society policy analyst Rob Cunningham says the case is important given the alarming rate at which youth are vaping in Canada.
14: We have a tremendous problem with youth vaping in Canada, and we've made progress to reduce smoking among youth, but now a new generation of kids are becoming addicted to nicotine through e-cigarettes. 27% of high school students in grade 12 are vaping. That's enormously high. We need to do a lot more in terms of public policy to reduce vaping.
11: The lawsuit alleges that Juul e-cigarettes were deceptively marketed as safer and healthier than cigarettes, in part to hook a new generation on nicotine. Uncertainty clouds the forecast on whether wildfire smoke will affect the World Cup final. Smoke from Canadian wildfires has created hazy conditions across large parts of the U.S., including the site of the final. Argentina and Spain are set to meet on the pitch in New Jersey on Sunday afternoon. This is the Canadian Press. In sports, George Springer is back in the Blue Jays outfield for the first time this season as Toronto opens a three-game series against the Chicago White Sox tonight. The 36-year-old played his first 66 games this year as Toronto's designated hitter. The Jays are trying to snap a two-game skid and improve their 45-51 record. Tonight's game between the Pittsburgh Pirates and Cleveland Guardians has been postponed because of air quality concerns from wildfire smoke out of northern Minnesota and Canada. It's the latest of several sporting event cancellations this week because of air quality. The Vancouver Whitecaps Major League Soccer game last night in Chicago was also postponed. The Toronto Tempo hosts WNBA star Angel Reese and the Atlanta Dream tonight. The Tempo sit fifth in seven-team Eastern Conference with a 10-14 record, more than halfway into their inaugural season. All-star guard Marina Mabry leads the team with 21 points per game. From the Canadian Press, I'm John Kennedy.
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1: Going for a walk, it's one of my favorite things to do. Like, do you have that favorite thing where you find yourself doing it, and it's not like you are in some sort of, like, excited place. Like, oh, I can't wait to go for a walk today. It's just like you find this little groove. And I know that some people, that might be crafting. Some people, it could be woodworking or painting. For me, it's going for a walk. And I just, on vacation, what's your plan today? Just going to go that way. See where it takes me. I mean, I'm perfectly okay with that plan. Rocco Rossi is here. Rocco has a great book, Finding Grace, a Camino de Santiago story about going for a walk, if you will. Now, I don't want to oversimplify it, Rocco, but it's kind of starts there, doesn't it?
19: It absolutely does. For over 1,000 years, across over 80,000 kilometers of trail that basically create this network across Europe that all leads to a town in northwestern Spain, Santiago de Compostela, where the church tells us the remains of St. James the Greater, Apostle of Christ, are buried, and millions of people have walked pilgrimage to there. And I've had the great privilege since 2002 to walk 23 variations over 14,000 kilometers.
1: Wow.
19: Which is the equivalent of 332 marathons, or walking from BC to Newfoundland to BC again, a la a Canadian Forrest Gump.
1: Well, it's a really slow Forrest Gump.
19: Yes, very slow.
1: Okay, that's amazing. Why? Not the reasons to go and the place why, but why you?
19: The first time I was at a really low moment in my life, I had been chasing the corporate dream and climbing up the corporate ladder, and I got to the top, and an event led me to question whether the ladder was even leaning against the right building. And so I needed a place to sort through things, and I read an article in the Toronto Star by a fabulous writer, Rob Crew, and took him out to lunch. And a week later, I was on a plane to Pamplona, and I ended up walking 1,000 kilometers over 30 days. And it was a remarkable tool that I've now repeated at least annually, except for COVID, since then.
1: Wow. Is it I want to make sure that, because, you know, some of our friends that are with us right now, some are faithful and some are not, and some are different faiths and so on. Yeah. So I want to make sure that I offer this story in a way that is inviting for everybody, where they the faith part connects or doesn't connect. And sometimes it's the tradition. Sometimes it's, you know, just the journey and the curiosity. It was that part of it for you, or did that come into it at all?
19: Look, I was raised in the Catholic faith, and I lost my way for many years, and then looked at spirituality in different ways. It definitely forms part of the framing for my walking, but all of us, whether religious or not, you know, we all at some point are trying to sort through what it is that we're doing, and are we doing the thing that really rewards us, really makes us feel useful, really brings us happiness? And our day-to-day lives are just so busy and so distracting that it's rare that we give ourselves the time and space to do that. And so it's really quite remarkable that virtually every culture across the world has some form of pilgrimage as part of its tradition, because this practice of taking yourself out of your home circumstances, getting out of your comfort zone, pushing yourself physically, facing the elements day after day after day, is really an incredible context within which to meditate and think. And again, religious, non-religious, and the architecture, the history, the food, the wine, You could go there just for adventure, and many do, just to celebrate life.
1: Mm-hmm. Yeah, very well said. I mean, I just, it's so cool in conversations like this to be able to offer a box if you are most comfortable putting the story into a box. And if you, that's not your thing and you don't want it in a box, you can listen from that place too. And I think it's a beautiful way to do it. Tell me about Grace and why she's trying to find herself.
19: Well, there are two principal characters in the book. One is a hard-charging Wall Street financier of Italo-American heritage, known to the world as Tony Bird, but his birth name was Antonio Auccello, and he changed it to anglicize it to fit into Wall Street. He goes through a tragedy that really throws him into crisis, and he's basically drinking himself to death in the Caymans when he receives a mysterious cardboard tube that has this piece of parchment all filled with Latin script. And Google tells him this is a written blessing given to those who walk the Camino de Santiago, and someone has done this on his behalf. Some mysterious woman by the name of Grace Land. And so at the end of his rope and filled with curiosity, he heads to Spain in the hopes of answering some questions and finding Grace, both the physical Grace and Grace in the sense of meaning in his life.
1: At what point of your walks and, you know, going on these journeys did the story come? Because I mean, it's a fiction. My understanding is, anyway, it's a fiction story that is derives directly from some of your experiences on, and probably people you've met, I would assume, along your
19: journey. Yeah. You know, all of the characters are characters that I've either met or are amalgams of characters that I've met. And the idea, has been bouncing around in my head for 20 years. I've journaled every single one of my 23, Caminos. I've also done many podcasts and written articles for The Globe and Maclean's and, chapters in books, but, never had the time to, focus on writing a book. And, when I left my last full-time job, I had the time to do that. And, this is the product of it.
1: Take away specifically from the book. Is there something that you hope people find when it comes to just the book? Cause I'm going to ask you about the walks in a moment. I want to know just about the book and the story of Grace first. Is there something that you hope people find? Cause if it starts with a guy who's lost, you know, that typically would lead me to believe that somebody gets found, whether it's him or not, to be determined. Spoiler alert.
19: Yeah.
1: Tell me about that.
19: There's no question. What I want people to take away is that it's important for our own self-care, mm-hmm. our own mental health, our own enjoyment of life, to take time to really think about those things which are important to us and to help us prioritize those things. And certainly finding Grace is about one man's search for that and one woman's gift to him of a blessing and a pathway that he can follow to get to that clarity, and at the same time fulfill her own needs for redemption, her own needs for purpose.
1: Wouldn't it be nice if someone could offer us a map and we could trust and surrender ourselves to that map, and then whatever the treasure looks like for each of us, be able to find it at the end? Finding Grace is the book. Rocco Rossi is the author. But I'm curious about the walking part. So when we come back, Shane Hewitt and the Night Shift, Rocco Rossi and the Forrest Gump of walking. We'll be right back.
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3: With nothing to do, you'd waste
1: away. Rocco Rossi wrote a book. It's called Finding Grace. You can get it on Amazon and all your book places. The walks, though, Rocco, for those who are just joining us, how far have you walked? And start again, reintroduce the path that you took for the first time.
19: Sure. Since 2002, I've walked 23 versions of the Camino de Santiago. And again, most people, to the extent that they've heard of the Camino de Santiago or, you know, seen the Martin Sheen, Emilio Estevez movie, The Way, think of it as one route, one path. And the reality is, in the Middle Ages, when this began, people didn't have access to planes, trains, and automobiles, so they couldn't go to a set starting point of the walk per se. They started wherever they lived, and so there are an infinite number of paths that go through Europe, but because of mountain ranges and rivers and infrastructure, they get channeled into four or five routes. The first one I walked, the main one, is called the Camino Frances or the French Way. In Spain, it starts in a monastery town in the Pyrenees called Roncesvalles and goes across northern Spain to Santiago de Compostela. And that first Camino in 2002, I walked about 1,000 kilometers, and averaged about 25 to 30 kilometers a day. And and most people can do that, you know, for one day. It's doing it day after day for 30 days that really becomes the challenge.
1: Yeah, so I mean that becomes the wear and tear of all of it, and of course some days are better than others when it comes to what you would encounter. I'm sure. Okay. Now you had shared when we started this sort of end of the corporate ladder, what's next? You know, I don't want to say midlife crisis, but maybe awakening. And tell me, like, if I had to ask you, like, what was one moment through all of the walks you've done? Is there one moment that really stays with you, a person, a moment that you go, oh, yeah, this was worth it?
19: Well, as I said, I was very much wrapped up in the corporate world and climbing the ladder. And if you had known me at that period of my late 30s, I was very much the kind of guy with the bumper sticker that says, he who dies with the most toys wins.
1: Yeah, right.
19: And it was all about accumulating more stuff and more cars and bigger house to put all of the stuff into. You know, my boss and mentor of the time and dear friend ended up dying of a heart attack while we were traveling together in Belgium after
1: particularly
19: successful.
1: The two of you together?
19: Yeah.
1: Oh, dear. What a moment.
19: And that, you know, put me into an incredible tailspin that I needed to sort my way through. And long story short, I ended up on that path. And there were lots of moments, but if I had to limit myself to one, it was really at the end of that particular Camino. I was, I'd been to Santiago, I'd gone to Finisterre, another 100 kilometers to the ocean, and I was feeling pretty good. And I decided that I was going to walk to this little beach town because I had a few days left, and I was going to just put my feet in the water and drink some beer and try to recover from a month of walking. And 5 kilometers from the little town, I came across a boy at the side of the road. And he was just wailing away at the sidewalk with a garden hoe. Whack, whack, whack. And it just seemed bizarre. So I got up beside him. I said, Buenos dias, ¿qué tal? How are you doing? And he looked me up and down, and he dropped his garden hoe, and he grabbed the walking stick that I had purchased early on in the Camino, and that I was bringing back to give to my father, who loves to carve in wood, and so this was going to be a present from me to him, and I would tell him stories of the Camino, and he'd carve them into the stick. But this little boy grabbed the stick with both hands, and I tried to pull back and ended up lifting him off the ground. He was, you know, maybe 10 years old and you know, maybe 70 pounds soaking wet. And he just started grunting, and his face was distorted, and clearly he had many challenges. But I had lost it. I wanted the stick, and so I tried to shake him off, and he was, and I'm starting to freak out and figuring the police are going to show up. I'm going to get thrown in jail. But I want the stick. And so I start prying his fingers off one at a time from the stick. And I'm just about to get the stick back when it hits me like, what the hell are you doing? Are you so far gone that you would harm a mentally challenged young child for a piece of wood? Mm. And it occurred to me that in 30 days, no one had even looked at the stick, let alone touched it. And here, 5 kilometers from when I'm never going to use it as a walking stick again, is this little boy who wants the stick. And so I stop struggling. I put my hands over his. I say, regalo para ti, present for you. And he looks at me and he looks at the stick, and he's clearly confused because we've been struggling, and he thinks, is this some kind of trick? And I realize, you know, here I am, I'm 6'4", 250 pounds, you know, standing over him. So I touch his shoulders once more, regalo para ti, and I take a step back. And he watches that step back, and he lifts his face. And Shane, next to the birth of my son, the single most beautiful moment of my life, his face fills in a smile that melts me. And I just burst into tears. And I'm only 5 kilometers. I've walked over 1,000 kilometers. I'm only 5 kilometers from this town where I'm going to sit and drink beer. I can't for the life of me walk those final 5 kilometers. I hail a car that takes me in. Meanwhile, the boy's gone. But it was one final lesson from the Camino about the need to, you know, give up that material thing to bring joy to someone else. And in turn, that brought incredible joy and peace to me. Hmm. So that was a particularly important moment of my first Camino.
1: Can I reflect something back to you?
19: Please.
1: It's interesting when you talk about corporate and then you talk about this thing with your dad, connection with your dad, and I understand the importance of it, right? Because your expectation is the word, expectation of what it was going to create for you and your dad, that it was the thing that was going to bridge the gap in the story, right? When in the reality is, when you really break it down after the fact, you're like, well, I could have sat with my dad, give him something to carve, and I could have told him all the stories. Like, it had nothing to do with it. But it's interesting how the expectation steps in and it clouds everything. And it sounds to me like that was the moment that the expectation came out from the dark into the light and was like, oh, there it is. And now the expectation goes away.
19: Just beautifully put. Really insightful.
1: Wow. Rocco Rossi, Finding Grace is the book. And inspired by stories like this, it sounds like there's more books to come, Rocco.
19: Well, this one's taken me 20 years, so I don't know.
1: Well, you are a walker, not a runner, so let's all fair.
19: Certainly, certainly a lot more stories in that book.
1: I love it. Well, I'd love it if you'd share some of them with us again.
19: I would be delighted.
1: I'm feeling the feelings, Rocco, so thank you.
19: A great pleasure, Shane. Thank you for allowing

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23: Cars, Canada, and what is worth it? Lorraine is here. Lorraine explains on driving.ca. Now, you have this thing about tariffs and cars, but I saw another article completely unrelated, two of them, in fact, about Canada's best cars that are manufactured in Canada.

0: And Honda does a big long top of the list on there. Toyota, they've got some stuff on there too. Is there anything that sticks out for you when we're shopping for Canadian, even though we don't have a Canadian car company?
1: The Civic and the RAV4, those are the two big ones, and those are our biggest numbers as well. Honda and Toyota make 3/4 of the stuff that's built here, so I am a very big proponent of them because they're the only ones who have been growing their numbers instead of trashing them and not producing, let's say, you know, the Jeep Compass or something, shutting down those lines. So yeah, I'm going to rah-rah-rah for the people that are growing our industry instead of the ones who are threatening it.
0: Now, not all Civics, though. I think the hatchback is American, but slantback one, like there are things that you need to, you can't just assume all Civics are made in Canada, right?
1: No, that's true. And GM had a lot of exposure in Mexico, which they're repatriating as we speak. So the last year has been a lot of turmoil. And so places we previously thought something was made, it's being pulled back either into the U.S. or being brought in from a different place. With the Chinese EV numbers coming up, the Chinese Teslas are popping in again, like immediately. They're the first ones coming over the border. So the first number on your VIN tells you what country it was made in, if you're looking for that. And you can check it easily and find out, you know, who you want to support or who you want to punish. I mean, I didn't say that, but you know what I mean.
0: Yeah. It's a quick Google if you want to find out with your VIN, and you can find out where it was made and when and all those different things. Okay, now your recent article on driving.ca is sort of about tariffs and safe places to buy cars. Help us understand, because some people want to prove a point. They want to let their dollar control, you know, the outcome of some of these things. Some people don't care, but some people just want to know. So what do we need to know of the status of this?
1: I think what's hard right now is it's crazy if you're buying a car, but if you need a car, you have to buy a car. So you're thinking everything is so overpriced. It is. I'm sorry. Cars are so expensive. We talked about this probably every week. So I asked 3 different people in the industry, are there any safe harbors? Are there anywhere people should be looking? And Car Help Canada, which is a consumer advocate group, they're seeing people looking for the sedans and subcompacts again. They're seeing people look in a lot of cases where the domestic, the OEMs, Ford, GM, Stellantis aren't making, you know, sedans and cars. But a lot of buyers are going, enough of this. And the point they make, which is excellent, a base level anything is still loaded with safety features and tech. It's not like the old days. So even just, you know, a baseline Hyundai has heated seats, it's got Bluetooth, it's got all that stuff. And when I was talking to Auto Trader, he goes, oh, we go by how long something is sitting on the lot because you've got room to negotiate. Stuff like a Cadillac, 24 days. They're the hottest thing going right now in Canada, the Cadillacs and Toyotas and Hondas. However, all the big Jeeps, all the big GM stuff and the Stellantis stuff, the trucks, the Jeeps, the pickups, they're sitting up to 131 days. 60 is a good number. That's the number they can live with. 131 is getting bad. So the big metal, the big expensive gas guzzlers are sitting longer. So that gives you room to negotiate if that's where you want to go. I think gas prices are going to stay up for probably about a year, but they have calmed down a little and most of us are used to it because we're an idiot species who get used to anything if you do it to us long enough.
0: How do you find out, like, how many days it's been there? Like, do you have to be a lurker?
1: Call the dude at Auto Trader. I don't know if they post that somewhere. I posted the top 10 or top 5 and the bottom 5. It does change. I'm sure if you go digging into some industry paper like Wards or somewhere for Canada.
0: Yeah, I think VINs do. I think they do like a season. They definitely do the year.
1: Yeah.
0: It's kind of like tires. Like tires, you can see
1: the birthday,
0: the week it was made. Yeah. I think, right? It's like week 47.
1: Yeah.
0: 2026 or something like that. So that would be a big tool, wouldn't it? If someone was on the lot, cause you could just say to them, look, I know this thing's been sitting here for 4 months. So how about give me a deal?
1: Yeah. No, that would help. But basically the big luxury stuff and the big expensive gas guzzlers have been sitting at this point. So as of the end of May, you know, there's a glut of that stuff sitting there. You can kind of tell by the headlines, the price of gas, what's going on in Iran or who we're bombing and then playing soccer with a minute later, you know. Whatever.
0: Mm-hmm. Yeah. Okay. So what's the outlook look like then if things are so terrible? I mean, you said that repatriating things into America from Mexico, I mean, that was a big deal. I would imagine that impacts Volkswagen a ton too.
1: Oh,
0: the, You know, what does this become by the end of the year?
1: What we're, the one place I always look, and most of us look, is to the used market for some help, some relief when new car prices are so high. And obviously since 2021, used car prices have been in some cases higher than new car prices, you know, during the pandemic when everything was crazy, crazy, crazy. We also lost 1.5 million vehicles that didn't get sold in 22 and 23. So they're missing. They're the missing middle that they should be there coming back off lease or, you know, being traded in. So the used market, the prices have stayed very strong. We're not looking for relief in there. This is according to Canadian Black Book. Daniel Ross, he says by 2027, we're finally going to see some ease in the used market with those numbers coming back in. So that's the best information I have for you is go buy a gas guzzler, go buy something small that's made here, like a RAV4, even though there's probably a waiting list, or wait till 2027 for hopefully some easing in the used market. However, all of the above advice can be reduced to zero depending on what happens.
0: Yeah, tomorrow, right? The news headlines. So the Elise, we were doing some shopping around, and even like a Honda SUV, which I don't even think it was the HRV or whatever they call it now, but $850 just for the lease.
1: The payments are brutal, and we've got a lot of people underwater on their loans. It's harder and harder to hit that sweet spot where you have some equity in your vehicle. Part of the problem, and I beg people, don't take out 8 and 9 year loans on your cars. I don't care if they tell you it's normal. It's not. You'll have some plus $800 payment in your budget for years, long out of warranty. It's obscene. And we've just gotten people used to this idea. And I hate it for consumers because, you know, having a car loan, my father's twisting in his grave already. Sorry, Pop. I've always had a car loan. But you can't take on 8 or 9 year loans for a car. Cars are appliances. They're tools. They're not worth more money. They're worth less money. So treat it like a tool. Buy the least you have to buy. Take care of it. Maintain it. Find other ways to get around. But honestly, we're becoming slaves to vehicles, and manufacturers know it. They've pushed the big stuff, and we just went running right into the fire.
0: We did, and we bought into it. We're like, oh, flashy, oh, tech, oh, cool. Yeah. Look at the pretty lights. Let's buy it. Used market stuff, have you seen any of the finance folks start to open up on the 10-year rule? There was kind of this 10-year rule, right? And it depending on the lenders, it was kind of like, we'll loan you the money to finance your car for 4 years as long as your car is not more than 10 years old. It's tough to go get a loan on a car that's 15 years old because people are like, you can't even guarantee it's going to be worth anything. Have you heard any of the talk about that, some of that stuff changing?
1: I haven't. I know people, and the other thing, you know, they're throwing on their line of credit against their house or borrowing against their house to buy a car, which is also tricky. Cars are staying on the road longer. The average in the U.S. is up to 13 years, I think, and we're at like 12 and a half. So that's the longest we've ever seen cars on the road or older. We're also told new cars are better. They're supposed to last longer. Great. That's what we're supposed to see. I think every lender has their own. I mean, depending on your interest rate, you can get any loan you want. I guarantee it.
0: Yeah. Well, you can, and they'll give you a stupid interest rate.
1: Yeah.
0: But I was thinking back to about 1994 when I had a Toyota pickup, a 1982 Toyota pickup. You know, those little old ones that were pretty awesome, 4x4. And it was terrible. It was a bucket of bolts. And it, you know, at that point it was 12 years old. When I look at what I drive today on a car that is 15, almost 16 years old, there is no comparison to the quality that we've grown to. So there is a little bit of good news because a car from 82 when you were in 92 was a really old car. Mm. So it's changed a lot.
1: And we can celebrate that. It's fatalities have fallen as well. The cars are safer. You're far more likely to survive crashes and be less injured. I mean, the people around you, not so much because they're too big. But no, car. Whenever someone says the good old days, they're crazy. No, no, cars.
0: Little bit of good news. Go see a car show in your community this summer and celebrate some of the old things. Lorraine Sommerfeld, thank you, my friend.
1: Thank you. See you later, Dan.
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1: In 1996, TVs were a lot different than they are today. And I called Carmi Levy because he's old. And he knows this stuff. All of these young folks today, and it's funny because I remember being young, Carmi, and we were so excited when, my dad had a TV that plugged into the lighter of his car when we were driving down the highway.
2: Ooh,
1: and you could get, it was an old black and white thing, I don't know, maybe 12 inches, maybe smaller. And you could watch a little TV on the one channel as you're close enough to a city. And we didn't have it for long. But here's the thing, is that through the course of time, you know, your dad would get excited to buy a TV. And I remember the day we got a 32-inch TV and how massive that thing was. It was big. It was heavy. It was ridiculous. And then you look at life today. And the irony of all of it is that my kids grew up on their phones, and they will sit with a 60-inch flat-screen smart TV in front of them and have their phone up and be watching it on their little 5-inch screen. Yeah. And if they had only known life like we knew life back in the day with low resolution and big, heavy, small TVs with no remote control, boy, get up and change the channel.
2: Yeah, you were the remote control.
1: I was the remote control. Life would be much different, wouldn't it, if the kids today only knew that. By the way, get off my lawn. Let's talk TVs, 1996 to 2026.
2: CRTs, man. I mean, 2020 and 26-inch TVs were large. 32 was like, my God, your family is super rich.
1: Yeah.
2: And they were dangerous, right? Remember, like, when there were babies around, you didn't let them near them because they could topple over.
1: Do you remember the static when you got too close?
2: You'd
1: get close to them
2: and
1: your hair would start to stand up.
2: Yeah, we weren't supposed to go too close to the TV because my parents warned me about radiation.
1: Yeah.
2: So it was bad for my eyes, so we had to sit at on the other side of the living room, which, of course, made everything even smaller. And I think the equivalent was in resolution, it was like 480 lines of resolution versus, you know, so like detail was just something that just wasn't part of the equation. It was kind of laughable. My parents were always the last ones to get any television. I still remember when I was really young, my parents had a black and white TV in a furniture, like it was this console thing.
1: Yeah.
2: And then my dad brought a color TV home one day, and he was all, you know, proud of it. And we put it on top of the color of the black and white TV because it was the only stand that was big enough to hold CRT. Yeah, so
1: we didn't get
2: TVs.
1: Rid of the old TV, you put the new TV
2: did
1: on
2: not.
1: The old TV.
2: Exactly. And we kept that furniture, even though we didn't use the black and white TV for after that point. It was still a very large piece of furniture in our living room for at least a decade after we got the new TV. Really weird kind of what you remember from childhood. It was a good era of technology. That was a good day when we finally went to color.
1: I don't know how we used to watch TV. Like, you'd sit on that old brown flowered sofa that your grandmother had. And you know,
2: oh, you've been to my house. Yeah.
1: You know, and but the TV was on the floor.
2: Yeah, it was really weird.
1: It was a wood cabinet on the floor.
2: Not very ergonomic, yeah.
1: No, completely. And then you look at today and we've got them all up in the, oh man.
2: Explains why I have issues with my shoulder and my back, because I probably spent my childhood doing, like, you know, sort of staring down and being completely imbalanced. I'm sure my doctor has something to say about that.
1: It's crazy to think. Even the way that, I mean, the rabbit ears, the watching the antenna before the digital antennas, before all of it, and the cable, and then the cable adapters and all the things, Carmi, so different.
2: The RF converter on the back so that I could hook up my video game system. That was the bomb as well. And you had all these cables that you had to hook up and then screw in very carefully. And if you didn't do it just right, of course, it looked even fuzzier than it normally would. But once you got everything kind of dialed in, man, you know, that was like party central for all your friends. You know, my friends would come over and everyone else would disappear. That was our domain. We lived there.
1: Did you, like the VHS, the DVD, I mean, it was kind of similar to your video game thing. I mean, it was all, can you make it work? And then do you have the adapter? And do you, because there was not multiple inputs, you could buy a little thing that had a switch to switch between two things.
2: Yeah, I was, and I, you know, I was usually the, I was the youngest of three, and I was usually the one who figured it out. So they would just kind of hand it over to me and say, "Carmi, make it work." And so I would, you know, tell my dad what he needed to buy, and we would go to the store and we would get it, and then I would hook it all up and I'd play with it. And of course, everyone would hover over me, and I was a hero when it worked. Mm-hmm. But if it didn't, I was kind of like the goat. So all depended. There was a lot of pressure on me. I remember like being at the back of the TV. I think I was like 7 or 8 years old at the time, and I'm sweating profusely because I'm worried. I don't want to let anyone down because they absolutely want to be able to watch TV and the VCR, which was of course new then as well, that they wanted it to work as well. Kind of amusing. My parents were always late to the game in getting technologies, but once they got it, they would never admit that they were late to the game. So it fell on me to
1: do you
2: make
1: want to
2: it
1: talk
2: all
1: about
2: work.
1: That you want to get on the couch and tell us all about it and
2: I clearly like have a lot of baggage.
1: Well, you're the tech guy on the TV and the radio now, so what does that say?
2: It started very early, apparently. I guess, yeah.
1: Next time you see Carmi Levy on TV, just know he's working through his childhood issues.
2: That's right. And somewhere there's a dusty VCR just waiting to be reconnected in his basement.
1: Today, people pay a premium to get the low res so they can play the old games and watch the old movies in the original way they were intended, which is kind of bananas.
2: It's kind of interesting. There are some people who swear by old CRT TVs that they say that the color, it's just not the same when you're using a flat screen, that experience, that analog experience, you just can't replicate it using newer technology. And these are probably the same people who are listening to music on vinyl, who are still making mixtapes using cassettes. And God bless them all. I mean, you know, I love that these old technologies have not completely disappeared. Sure, they're not mainstream. We're not all using them, but there's a very passionate small community that still says, you know what, I remember what it was like back in the 80s and 90s using these technologies. They're kind of laughably obsolete now, but wow, do I feel good when I turn on that TV and I see the screen start to warm up and I can feel the static in my hair and I can feel the radiation, you know, pouring into my eyes. This was what TV watching was meant to be, and God, I miss that. No flat screen will ever be able to replicate that experience.
1: Fast forward to today again, and we start to see that now, like those old TVs, you turn them on, they still work. I mean, I remember the stories about someone like scavenging in a dump somewhere and opening up the back of a TV and dying. They were that dangerous. But then you look at the TVs today, and we go buy these expensive TVs and they have little computers in them. And through the course of time, the apps get bigger, they demand more. And now TVs are, sad to say, kind of disposable.
2: Yeah, well, we don't fix them. I mean, we had people in our community who were TV repair people. And, you know, my dad was friends with all of them. And so whenever our TV went on the blink, we would all carry it into the station wagon, because of course dad had a station wagon, and bring it to, in this case, it was Bill's house, and Bill would diagnose it for us, and he would order a part and he'd fix it. And then we would bring it home. And that TV lasted for my entire childhood. Whereas I look at the flat screens that we have in our home today, and that's not the same experience my kids had when the first flat screen that we bought became obsolete. It was no longer capable of running all the things we wanted it to run. Guess what? We went out and bought another one, and the kids barely blinked, didn't care. Oh, this one's bigger. It's brighter. We like it. You know, I kind of miss that. It almost felt nostalgic when you could fix things, you know, and people that you knew would fix them. That's not the case today, and to a certain extent, I think we've lost something along the way.
1: Yeah. Yeah, it is kind of sad. They are disposable. And if you ever want to buy, by the way, a TV, just go buy a dumb TV.
2: Yeah.
1: Right? And because they're cheap. They're so cheap because people can't get any money for them. They pretty much give them away. It's mind-blowing. Throwback Thursday, Carmi Levy, tech expert here, helping us take a little flashback back in time to the CRTVs. 1996 on Throwback Thursday, and if you ever need anything fixed, you just send little Carmi back there.
2: Give me a call. I've got your screwdriver for you.
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10: From the National Newsroom of the Canadian Press, I'm John Kennedy. U.S. President Donald Trump is threatening to increase tariffs on Canada due to smoke from wildfires in Ontario blanketing parts of the U.S.
11: Trump says in a social media post that he's holding Canada responsible for not properly maintaining forested areas. He says he'll call Prime Minister Mark Carney to discuss the issue. Trump says Canada's forest management is leaving the U.S. with unnecessary pollution and poor air quality that he says is, quote, totally unacceptable. Wildfires are ripping through northwestern Ontario, forcing residents in several First Nations communities to evacuate. One remote community has been destroyed, with residents forced to flee in small boats. Kelly Malone, The Canadian Press, Washington.
10: The BC Wildfire Service says conditions are cooler and more humid, but the forecast suggests the break could be short-lived. Information Officer Gordon Robinson says hot, dry weather is set to return over the next few days. He says the weather likely won't help the situation, but also won't throw firefighters any curveballs. Winds picked up earlier this week and howled through the Fraser Canyon, fanning the out-of-control flames and forcing the evacuation of the town of Boston Bar, BC. Federal authorities are looking into whether the Canadian National Railway broke the law after a crew had to be evacuated from a train engulfed in flames in northwestern Ontario.
12: A Transport Canada spokesperson says the government is conducting follow-up oversight to determine if CN failed to comply with rules under the Railway Safety Act. A video shared on social media showed a curtain of orange-red flames closing in on the train near Armstrong, Ontario. A trade union for more than 10,000 rail workers says the crew had to be treated for smoke inhalation, and it's calling on CN to stop operating through active wildfire zones. Diana Mussina, The Canadian Press.
10: Saab says it will work with the Canadian company CAE on a domestic training, flight simulation, and support program if Ottawa buys its Gripen jets. The company says the deal would mean critical operational and mission systems information would stay in Canada under Canadian control. The Liberal government launched a review of the fighter jet program in March 2025 after U.S. President Donald Trump began his trade war with Canada. Saab has since launched a charm offensive to try and convince the government to buy some of its Gripen E fighter jets. The U.S. and Iran have escalated their attacks against the Middle East, trading strikes aimed at infrastructure and military targets. Their battle over the Strait of Hormuz continues to intensify, and the collapse of the interim ceasefire leaves no clear end in sight for the war that the U.S. and Israel began more than 4 months ago. U.S. President Donald Trump faces political pressure to bring the war to a close and avoid the kind of prolonged Middle East conflict he originally campaigned against. This is the Canadian Press. In sports, Sam Antonacci's two-run home run off starter Spencer Miles ignited a five-run second inning, and the visiting Chicago White Sox then coasted to a 12-4 win over the Toronto Blue Jays. Luis Urias, George Springer, and Brandon Valenzuela each hit a solo home run for the Jays, who have lost three in a row and fallen seven games below .500. Caitlin Clark had 45 points and 10 assists. Kelsey Mitchell scored 30 points, and the Indiana Fever rallied in the final quarter to defeat the visiting Seattle Storm 110-107 tonight. Clark became the fastest WNBA player to reach 200 career three-pointers in the second quarter. Australian golfer Lucas Herbert is leader heading into the weekend at the British Open. Herbert was one of two players to tie the record low major score of 62 today to put him at 8-under. Corey Connors of Listowel, Ontario is in a 13-way tie for 25th at 2-under. From the Canadian Press, I'm John Kennedy.
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7: This is the Christy Cameron Show on the iHeartRadio Talk Network. Happy Friday. 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It has now been 16 days since a very intense storm hit Ottawa on July the 1st.
0: It was Canada Day. It was supposed to be a day of celebration, and then it became something entirely different. More than 6,000 basements flooded that day. It became a 1-in-200-year event. 118 millimeters of rain fell in 4 hours. And that was just what was recorded at the Ottawa International Airport. Even that is a lot. That's an entire month's worth of rain. But it was actually way more than that in particular neighborhoods. For example, in Britannia, 167 millimeters of rain fell. In wards like Knoxdale Merivale, Bay Ward, College Ward, and Kanata North, it was a disaster. And people are still living with that reality because they're dealing with insurance. They're pulling up the contaminated flooring. They're trying to figure out how they're going to pay for repairs to their basement. And they've had to trash stuff that was covered in sewage water that might have been really important to them. I'm talking about family memories, treasures, heirlooms, photo albums, wedding dresses, things like that, things that are just not replaceable. That day, I think there are a lot of lessons learned. One of the things that comes to light is that 311 was jammed. It got more than 7,000 calls. Over 80 trash collection vehicles were out there picking up all the stuff from the storm. 3,000 tons of storm waste has gone to the Trail Road dump. Again, this gives you the sense of the magnitude of this disaster. And yet, I can tell you this afternoon, now that the Ontario government has activated its disaster program for Ottawa, it's only going to be for select neighborhoods, and it's not all of the areas that I just mentioned. This is called DREO. Applications for the program is going to be open, and it's up online. You can go to our website, ottawa.ctvnews.ca, and you could potentially apply for this to pay for emergency expenses and cleanup costs and costs for repair or replacement of anything that you had to bring in to clean up or anything that you had to throw out that you have to replace. But the geographical area is defined by the province. It includes Bayshore, Qualicum, Leslie Park, and Trend Village. But it excludes a lot of neighborhoods that were hard hit. Crystal Beach is not included. Bell's Corners is not included. Centerpoint and Kanata are also not on the list. Joining us right now, we're getting live reaction for the MPP for Nepean, Tyler Watt, has called into the show. What do you think of that?
1: Hi, Chrissy. Thank you for having me. I'm quite disappointed, to be honest. The flood damage doesn't end at an arbitrary line created by this government. It doesn't make any sense to me that a select few are able to apply. And listen, I'm not telling the government to hand out checks to people. I just want everyone who's been impacted by this flooding to have the opportunity to apply for help.
0: What do you think of the neighborhoods that have been selected? And I mean, what neighborhoods do you think that are sort of getting passed over here?
1: Well, you listed them off, right? And a big concern of mine is Bell's Corners. That's in my riding. There are hundreds and hundreds of families and people who have reached out, who have been impacted by it. I'm looking at the map that we just know of people who have been impacted. And the amount, the area that the government has selected is a sliver. That doesn't seem very fair to me.
0: What do you intend to do about it?
1: Well, I've written another open letter today, the one that we wrote, that I wrote with my colleagues and city councilors after Canada Day, I believe initiated this conversation with the government to start the DREO program. But today I wrote another open letter to Minister Flack, Dunlop, and the Premier, expressing my disappointment in the very selective nature of which areas have been approved here. So I believe with enough public pressure on them, we will get them to open up the application process for everyone who's been affected, and we can allow them to actually go through that process with the government to determine who qualifies for assistance.
0: Okay, I'm chatting right now with Tyler Watt, who is the Liberal MPP for Nepean, and he is pushing on the government to expand its disaster relief program to more residents, because we know a lot of these communities where the basements were flooded and people are still cleaning up are not going to be able to apply. Now, I'll agree with you, Tyler Watt. It's just obvious. It's an objective fact that this does not even come close to touching the number of people that are impacted. But some of our listeners are of the mind that it shouldn't, that this government program should not be available to everyone. I just got this talk back from Mickey. Take a listen, then we'll get your reaction.
2: Did people not understand that it's not the city or the province's responsibility to protect your home from disasters? It is your insurance company. So get off this. You're disappointed with the city. You're disappointed with the province. You should be disappointed with your friggin' insurance company, period.
0: I'll get your reaction to that, Tyler Watt.
1: Listen, I believe in hard work and personal responsibility, but we all pay taxes into a system because none of us know what's going to come next. Today, it's flood relief. Tomorrow, it could be cancer treatment, a house fire, or an ambulance ride. And when your neighbor loses everything in a natural disaster, you help them. That is not weakness. That is the point of living in a society. That's being Canadian. And by the way, it's not lost on me that we listened to a Protect Ontario ad right before this conversation, which is costing taxpayers millions of dollars. That man has a great point in we need to deal with insurance companies, but I have the phone has been off the hook today at my constituency office. People are being denied left and right by their insurance companies. There are flood premiums that people have to pay into. And I have one person who called in today saying that she has to declare bankruptcy because of the cost that has incurred on her with this flood impact. And again, I don't think it's weakness to stand up and help our neighbors when they're in need.
0: I agree with you that, of course, it's a homeowner's responsibility to protect their property, to make sure that they're doing everything right to prevent a flood and then to clean it up when one does occur. But I'll point out, like you did, that a lot of people took that responsibility very seriously, and they already spent thousands of dollars on flood prevention measures. They've got a backflow valve. They've got one sump pump or two sump pumps. The city's sewer system was that overwhelmed. There was nowhere for the water to go, and it came up. So yes, it's their responsibility, but a lot of people did what they could. And I'll also point out that it's called the Disaster Recovery Assistance Program. It's for disasters, as the name would suggest.
1: Exactly. And I'd like to point out too, with the DREO program, you have to go through your insurance company first. So this program is there to help for those that where that situation is not actually assisting them. People are doing everything they can right now. People are still without power in some places, without hot water. Their basements are still covered in sewage and flood. And it's up to us to help people get through this.
0: Thank you so much for the time today.
1: My pleasure. Thank you, Christy.
0: Tyler Watt, who is the Liberal MPP for Nepean, pushing on the government, saying that they need to expand this program, saying it's just a sliver of the map here in Ottawa, that neighborhoods that were very hard hit, like Crystal Beach and Bell's Corners and other spots in the West End, ought to expand and be part of this Disaster Recovery Assistance for Ontarians program, because they too should be eligible.
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0: And we just got a live call here from Catherine in Bell's Corners. She called into the show to talk about the DREO program. Hi, Catherine.
15: Hi, how's it going?
0: Not too bad. How are you doing?
15: Horrible. Sorry, I'm not. I shouldn't swear. Sorry. Horrible.
0: That's okay. We have a 7-second delay. Pardon me.
15: For a reason.
0: We caught it. We caught it. Catherine, I understand you're really going through it right now. You told my technical producer, Chris, that you wanted to talk about the DREO program because you're not included. You're not in the eligible area. Tell us about that.
15: Yeah, no, I'm in Bell's Corners. The night of the flood, my basement filled up with actual feces and flooded my basement. But I, back in November, had taken out loans for $135,000 against my home equity line of credit to fix up my house so I could sell it. And I was 2 weeks away from listing it. And now my basement is destroyed. It's going to be weeks, months, and extra months before anything gets fixed. And I can't even make payments. I'll end up losing and having to file for bankruptcy. I was the one that called in to Tyler earlier to his office to tell them that I'm going to have to file for bankruptcy because of this.
0: Catherine, I'm so sorry.
15: It's horrible, and they're not helping us.
0: When you saw the map come out today, were you under the impression that you were going to be covered? What was your sense going into today?
15: Yeah, I called my mom a couple days ago, and I said, the government's coming out. They're going to help us out with the money. And then my mom called me this afternoon. She said, you're not included. And I was destroyed. And then I started calling Tyler right away, calling his office. I don't know what to do. I'm going to lose my house. And there's no help for us.
0: Did he give you any advice on the phone? Has anyone been able to give you a sense of how you can get through this without having to lose the house?
15: No. No one. And I don't know who to call anymore. I've been calling everybody. I've made like 100 phone calls in the past 2 weeks. You know, I've tried to call my finance company to see if they can defer my payments. They can't. I tried to call Hydro to see if they could help with the cost because they had over 20 fans and dehumidifiers in my basement. Hydro can't help. No one's helping, so I don't know what to do.
0: Has this ever happened to you before?
15: No.
0: So this was the first time on Canada Day?
15: Yeah. It's devastating. It's devastating. I just sit and cry every day.
0: There really are no words to tell you how sorry I am that you're going through this. I hope that maybe there isn't an organization out there like, you know, the Red Cross. I know Samaritan's Purse is here, or that somebody who's listening right now could maybe lend you a hand, Catherine, because you sure could use it.
15: I really could. I really could. It's the worst thing I've gone through in my life.
0: Without naming anything on the insurance company, what have they told you?
15: They came out and did an assessment, and then the crew that came out and demolished my basement had to come out and demolish more. So now I have to have the insurance company back and have them assess more because they had to start cutting up my walls because all the mold was starting to go up the 2x4s and stuff. And so my basement's completely gutted, and I had spent like $50,000 on my basement alone. And I don't know why Doug Ford isn't covering the other areas.
0: Catherine, I'd like to stay in touch with you if we can. I'm so sorry that you called in. This is a very difficult time for you. And I appreciate your vulnerability, your candor in coming on the air to tell people what this is like and the impact of not being involved in this disaster relief program.
15: Thank you.
0: Okay, there's Catherine from Bell's Corners. For 16 days, residents in the West End have waited for help in the wake of record-breaking rainfall on Canada Day and flooding. More than 6,000 people in our city, 6,000 basements were flooded. 6,000 families impacted by this. And they were told that the province was sending help, this DREO program, the disaster relief program, that it was going to be activated. But here's the thing. It comes down to the details. And of course, not everyone can get DREO, but if you're going to draw a line, the government better be able to explain to the people who are on one side of it why they're not qualifying for that money. Because today, a lot of people are seeing this map in Ottawa and realizing they are not included on the list of places that is eligible. They're not able to qualify for help from the province. And they're wondering now, what do they do? How do they rebuild? How do they move forward? For example, Crystal Beach is one of the hardest hit neighborhoods in Ottawa. It did not qualify. Explain that to people who had sewage in their basement. Bell's Corners did not qualify. Explain that to Catherine from Bell's Corners, who had a terrible flood that night, and she's worrying now that she's going to lose her house. She said she took out a $135,000 loan. She was fixing up her house to sell it. She was 2 weeks away from listing it, and she found out today she's not getting covered by DREO. And she told me on the phone through tears that she's worried she's going to go bankrupt.
15: Yeah, I called my mom a couple days ago and I said, the government's coming out. They're going to help us out with the money. And then my mom called me this afternoon and she said, you're not included. And I was destroyed. And then I started calling Tyler right away, calling his office. I don't know what to do. I'm going to lose my house. And there's no help for us.
0: This is the reality. Even if you draw a map, even if you have criteria, there are going to be people that are outside the boundary of that map. And they've highlighted all of the neighborhoods that qualify in yellow. But if you're outside of that yellow area, it's not like the damage stops there. And the devastation goes well beyond that. Now, I would encourage you, if you are listening to this and you're wondering if you qualify or not, to go to our website, because we have the geographical area that the province is covering on our website. And you can zoom in and zoom out. The areas that are covered are Bayshore, Qualicum, Leslie Park, and Trend Village. The areas that are not covered, Kanata, Centerpoint, Bell's Corners, and Crystal Beach. Joining us right now, Bay Ward City Councillor Teresa Cavanaugh. Good afternoon.
16: Hi, Christy.
0: What's your reaction?
16: Oh, my God. I'm just flabbergasted. It's half my ward is not in there. And as you pointed out, Crystal Beach, which was the most heavily hit in Bay Ward, is excluded. Not to mention Wood Park, Queensway Terrace North, and other communities have also experienced flooding. They may not have had as widespread, like McKellar Park. I was there the other night and talking to residents, and same situation. They have no way of accessing this fund. I was talking to people up in Crystal Beach. I was up at Mackey House this afternoon, and they were just finding out this news, and it felt like just a big kick in the head, because they're already having issues with insurance. They're already having issues just trying to manage everything, and then this happens. It's like, you know, nobody cares, you know, like the province doesn't care about us. They're upset.
0: So what now?
16: Well, I'm writing to the premier, and I encourage other people to as well, because he's left out some very important areas. Now, all he's got is Graham Creek and Stillwater Creek areas, but there's other areas. And the rainfall is what we're talking about. And I know that they have a, you know, that they say they don't accept if it's sewer backup. But you can't separate these things, because one caused the other. It was a 1 in 200 year situation, and they're making it sound like, well, you know, if you had some sewage, then it doesn't count. But how could it have been prevented if it hadn't been so powerful and strong in such a short period of time? So that's what should be looked at.
0: I wanted to talk about that further, because that was my read on it as well, Counselor, that sewage doesn't count, except maybe if you're very low income. Mm-hmm. That's your read of it too.
16: Yes, that's right.
0: So then what purpose does that even serve?
16: Yes, well, that's the problem. And there was a lot of sewage backup. You know, my own house had sewage backup, and so many others did as well. But the issue is, How did it happen? It happened because of a natural phenomena. It was something that was very forceful and caused this. So separating them, it just doesn't make sense to me.
0: 4:47 right now, and I'm chatting with Counselor Teresa Cavanaugh about the residents in her ward who have waited for help, who were hoping that the province was going to come through for them, and now they're seeing this map and realizing that they're on the wrong side of the boundary and they're not going to get any assistance from the DREO program. That's the Provincial Disaster Relief Program. What is your sense of the province at this point? How much contact have you had with the minister? How much communication have you had personally around this entire program?
16: Me personally, no. It has been done through the mayor's office and through city staff. We asked questions about this. We had council meeting on Wednesday, and I mentioned, you know, that I'm aware that there is it's written right in that sewage doesn't count, that if it's a sewage into your basement, that's not part of it. But, you know, are you asking if this can be reconsidered, based on the circumstances? So I did ask that question to staff, and they said that they were working on that issue. So that's all I had to go on. Obviously,

0: who were hit. And, you know, I realize that they will weed out anyone who has, you know, extensive insurance, and that makes sense. But what about those who don't? I'm hearing from people that are just strapped, and this would have been a lifeline.
1: We'll have to leave it there for today. There are many important questions in the weeks and months and years to come about infrastructure, about sewer upgrades, but we'll have to leave it here for today. Thanks for the time, Councillor.
0: You're welcome.
1: Councillor Teresa Cavanaugh joining us on the show.
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1: As nearly 200 wildfires burn in northern Ontario, the premier is lashing out at his political opponents who say that he is not doing enough. He says they're putting out false information about the provincial firefighting efforts. It's at a time that is very difficult for many First Nations communities. And we played for you earlier a clip of people who had to flee to save their own lives, whose homes went up in smoke. There's a video going around, which you may have seen by now, of a tin boat driving away from massive flames and plumes of smoke in Collins First Nation. It is one of the hardest hit communities so far. It is located a few hours north of Thunder Bay. And the chief has now confirmed that almost all of that community has been destroyed. So first and foremost, before we get into the political blame game and the political theater of all of this, I just want to say that I feel terrible for the people that live in these communities because it is devastating. And you can hear that in the voice of this 13-year-old boy who captured that video of the boat driving away from the flames and the smoke just sort of engulfing that community. He said, initially, they thought the fire was going to bypass them.
12: I was still in disbelief. I couldn't believe that the fire was burning right in Collins. And it was just scary knowing that people could have been left behind.
1: As I mentioned, the premier is getting it from all sides. The NDP, the Liberals, and the Green Party are all accusing the government of not budgeting enough, of budgeting only $150 million for the firefighting efforts this year. Whereas in reality, last year, it was much more than that. It spent $271 million. The premier said that is the base that we budget for, $150 million. But obviously we spend much more than that.

0: He revealed that every year, the government spends significantly more than $150 million. And he had this to say to his political vices.
1: What I find despicable and disgusting, that opposition would politicize the amount of money being spent and going out there and putting false information out. And it's inaccurate, it's untruthful. In a time of a crisis, all levels of government need to come together, no matter if you're opposition or not. But to go out there and try to scare people and put out blatant lies about the amount of spent is absolutely disgusting on their behalf.
0: Speaking to reporters this morning, he said there are 191 active wildfires, 81 have been deemed out of control. And he said it is a miracle that no one has died. Joining us right now, somebody who is an expert in this field, Lori D. Daniels, professor in the Forestry and Environmental Stewardship Department at the University of British Columbia. She's also the Kerner Chair in Wildfire Coexistence. Good afternoon.
2: Good afternoon. It's a pleasure to be here with you, Christy. I'm sorry it's under these circumstances.
0: Well, I just feel so terrible for people that live in Northern Ontario, and I feel terrible for anybody who has to breathe in this awful smoke because it drifts, and as we've seen, it does not know political borders. It's even affecting our neighbors in the United States to the south. Putting politics aside for a second, I just want to talk about the preparation here in Ontario. Scientifically speaking, how well do you think that we're handling the wildfire season? How well prepared has Ontario been?
2: Yeah, I think a couple of things is that, you know, across the nation, we're seeing fires. We're on alert level 4, which is 4 out of 5 in terms of the ranking. The province of Ontario, that heat dome that you've experienced, those record-breaking temperatures really changed the fire danger very rapidly. And then all those lightning strikes really just, you became the epicenter of fire very rapidly in across Canada. Our firefighting agencies at the provincial and territorial level, that's where they're responsible for firefighting. You know, we have the funding coming from provincial and territorial governments to support wildland firefighters. And then CIFC, the Canadian Interagency Firefighting Center, which is based out of Winnipeg, but they coordinate across all the provinces and territories to share resources in years like this where we have these epic fires impacting communities. So we're really, it really heated up in the last 2 weeks, and we're really seeing our resources being stretched because there's fires in so many places so rapidly.
0: What can be done to mitigate this?
2: Yeah, what a great question. We know, and we just heard the response from the Premier Ford in Ontario, that each of our provincial and territorial governments are budgeting each year for wildfire response, the emergency response in the case of fire. When they use that budget, they exceed, and then we'll use backup funds at the provincial and territorial levels. And that's our emergency response. We spend a lot more money in Canada on our emergency response, and necessarily so, in the heat of the moment. But we're not investing as much proportionately in the mitigation component. The idea that we could be managing our forests differently and then assessing each community, creating community wildfire resilience plans, we call them out here in British Columbia, where individual communities are thinking about their vulnerability to fire, and then we are building in the resources and strategies to try to mitigate, reduce fuels or alter fuels around communities so that they're less vulnerable to fast-moving fires like the ones we've seen in northwestern Ontario, and then also creating the supports for emergency response, having the communication networks and having evacuation plans in place well in advance so that people are informed and there's a plan to follow instead of seeing the crisis moments that we've witnessed that are so heartbreaking.
0: The premier explained that firefighting in Ontario is based on need. So there is a base budget, he said, that's set at $150 million. And yet the province, he said, every year is spending beyond that, significantly more than that. What I wonder is this the new normal? Is every summer going to look like that?
2: Well, it's become our new reality, hasn't it? You know, in the last, We're already this year above the long-term average for area burned across Canada. We still have 2 months to go in fire seasons. Fire seasons are getting longer. We used to think of them as being kind of mid-July to the end of August, the heat of the summer. They're starting earlier because of changes in snowpacks and earlier springs and hotter, drier conditions. And those extreme heat domes that you've just experienced in Ontario, those are all climate change signals, and they all contribute to the vulnerability of our communities and the susceptibility of our forests to fire. So yes, we are going to continue to see more fires on our landscapes because of climate change. And so that's where it's really hopeful that we can have both the proactive mitigation of fuels, the preparation for emergency response, and then thinking about how to reconfigure our forest management so that we are managing our forests more for resilience given this changed environment around us.
0: Well, I was even reading this morning about some of the new technology that's emerging and the way that it can be applied, like drones for wildfire management, where they can be rapidly deployed and I guess they can penetrate the smoke with thermal cameras to reveal the heat signatures and detect hidden hotspots that we might not be able to see otherwise. It would appear that there's been a lot of innovation on this front.
2: Absolutely. There's drones and there's use of satellites and there's lots of technology for detecting and responding to fires. But we also have to think, I think, across our country, the forests are so expansive and so large. And we have so many rural and remote communities embedded in these beautiful wilderness areas that are susceptible to fire, that we need to really think also about that mitigation component and how do we make those plans kind of work towards managing for resilience to fire and drought and the other things that come with hotter, drier conditions that stress our forests and leave them susceptible in that way. We know from places like the Catastrophic Institute for Loss Reduction that for every dollar we invest in mitigation, we save $3 to $5 in offset expenses. We know right now in Canada, we are spending, $150 million or more in fire suppression every year. And in fact, in these big fire years, I know in British Columbia, we spent $1 billion in 2023 unsuccessfully trying to put out the fires, not because our firefighters aren't good, but because the fires that we have today are exceeding all of our modern technology, even our innovation. So we need to think about how to manage our forests differently so that they can absorb fire, how to create more resilience in our communities, and that investment in mitigation, defensible space around communities, build emergency response capacity, be ready not only for fire, but flood and some of the other emergencies that we are seeing across our nation right now, and supporting our local communities and working across all levels of government. This is an all of society approach that we need.
0: Wonderful to get your expertise on the show today. Thank you very much.
2: Thank you very much. Stay safe.
0: Lori D. Daniels, who is a professor in the Forestry and Environmental Stewardship Department at UBC.
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0: Here we go.
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17: Action.
0: Happy Friday, Matt Damaris. Good to have you here.
18: Why, happy Friday, Christy. It's an epic movie Friday because, listen, people, and I say people, mainly me, have circled this date on their release calendar. Do people have movie release calendars on their fridge, or is it just me?
0: I think it's just you.
18: Okay. Well, the big movie came out today that I have seen and I'm excited to tell everyone about, The Odyssey.
19: After years of war, no one could stand between my men.
18: There's a little tease. It's Christopher Nolan directing, Christy, for a 3-hour epic. And, this is a big deal. This is based on Homer's ancient Greek epic.
0: Right. Which is why I'm not questioning the length of the film.
18: That's right. Always.
0: Which I typically will do. I'll say it needed a good editor, but it's The Odyssey.
18: And it's dense. And they really did, I don't want to say take liberties, but they did a trim here and there, and he did the best, that he could with the pacing, and I think it really worked out.
0: Because, well, it's a 10-year journey.
18: Absolutely. But you don't feel like you're sitting in that seat for the 3+ hours, because when you add on the trailers and all that stuff, because it's that invigorating, it is that much of a spectacle, it is that palpable with the tension, sweeping adventure. Christy, I love this movie. I love the way it looked. I want to encourage your audience to go watch it in IMAX if they can. I know it's a little pricey, but that is where you're going to get the jaw on the floor visuals, because they filmed it. I think it was like the first movie that every single thing was filmed for IMAX. They invented new cameras for it. Just a big old chef's kiss here. But I really did like it. It's a stacked cast. I mean, this is Matt Damon's movie, right? He's our lead. This is his journey. But I also enjoy Tom Holland. And I also loved Robert Pattinson. I love to hate him. He's the antagonist here. He's the little suitor, you wanted to see him get his comeuppance, and no spoilers, but maybe he does. But yeah, go see this movie, guys. This is epic stuff with the capital E, and with Christopher Nolan. I mean, I'm a big fan, and it's not whether the movie will be good. It's how good will it be, mashed up to his filmography. Maybe his best movie. Maybe his best. And that's saying something. 9.5 Flaming Thumbs out of 10.
0: Very high praise. Ooh. For The Odyssey. When is the last time that we had a 9.5?
18: That's a very good question. Not very often.
0: Not in recent memory.
18: Not recently.
0: Okay.
18: Yeah.
0: I'm really excited for that. I'll wait for it to come out, but I'm excited to actually watch that one. By the way, I did watch The Devil Wears Prada, the second one.
18: Yeah, but the tone of your voice makes it seem like you weren't a biggest, huh? You didn't have a good time?
0: No, I didn't.
18: Oh.
0: I thought it was really sad.
18: Really?
0: Yeah, if I wanted to talk about the state of print media and the failing journalism landscape in Canada, I can just come into work.
18: Yeah.
0: Okay? Like, and that's not a criticism of Bell Media, but we all know that print media, specifically magazines, because she worked for a fashion magazine.
18: That's right.
0: Are in decline.
18: Yeah.
0: They become like little leaflets.
18: Yeah.
0: Because there's so little in them. And that was kind of the crux of the entire thing. And it was just kind of sad. It was kind of depressing, which is not what I want.
18: Yeah.
0: I want fun, frothy fashion, runway.
18: Well, they had a little.
0: Early 2000s.
18: Mm.
0: Montages with makeovers.
18: Had a little bit.
0: Distraction. Don't give me depression.
18: Well, at least they had something to say.
0: Yes, that's something to say, but I didn't want to hear it. Next up, we have a drama called Steal Away.
15: You show your ID card if anyone approaches. Do you understand, Cece?
17: Get in the fucking car. Everything's gonna be okay.
20: Bonjour! Welcome to our home.
17: People used to say my mother was butcher cozy.
20: Witch doctor.
17: My mom's a do-gooder. She thinks these girls are her life's purpose.
18: Ooh, this one's intriguing, and I, you know, I'm still mulling over what everything means. So I'll give you the kind of the gist of it. It's from a great Canadian director, by the way, Clement Virgo. And you got this teenager who has formed this, I want to call it a very intense bond with a refugee that's taken into her family. Like the teenager that lives there is really, it's almost becomes this kind of psychosexual tension. It is a bizarre. And then it goes in some interesting places, which I won't get into spoilers because it's an allegory of something and you discover that towards the end. I do want to mention it's trans-historical, meaning it's not set in any specific place, which I thought was also an interesting way to do it. But I did like the performances and I was drawn in. And like I said, it did spark some conversation. And I'm still mulling it over, which is always a good sign. I'll give Steal Away 7 flaming thumbs out of 10.
0: Okay, not as good as The Odyssey, but you wouldn't expect it to be either.
18: Yeah.
0: Next up, we've got a musical fantasy called Descendants, Wicked Wonderland.
21: Did you really think I wouldn't notice that you're doing an amazing job?
22: This isn't the Wonderland I grew up with.
23: They want a perfect princess.
22: Finally got from mom, sister, and friend. I always wanted. That's never gonna change.
24: Surprise. When you change the past, you created chaos.
25: What have we done?
0: Okay, sorry. I know I said frothy fun, but that's a little bit too much frothy fun. Let's take it down a notch, people.
18: Yeah. Well, this has what I like to call theater kid energy. You know what I mean?
0: Where it's does.
18: Like, yeah, get up and dance. And people love this kind of stuff.
0: Or get up and run away.
18: Guess what number of the Descendants franchise this is at? So this is Descendants Wicked Wonderland, and it's number...
0: 6?
18: Close, 5.
0: Okay.
18: Number 5 in the franchise. And you can watch this on Disney Plus, by the way. Don't need to go far. But here's the thing. I feel like the last... Because I did have to watch the last one, and I feel like that one went off the rails with all the time travel. A little bit of a course correction here. And if you don't know, the movies are about the descendants of these Disney villains, basically. And I thought that that's an interesting concept to see what the, you know, what their offspring is up to. And here they're, you know, there's some returning characters and there's this whole thing about a Kingdom Cup game and whatever. But here's what I liked. The ensemble's having fun and the music is a little catchy. I found myself tapping my toes a bit here. So I think if you are a Descendants fan, you'll enjoy it. Everyone else, well, maybe just a little. That's why it's only going to get 5.5 flaming thumbs out of 10.
26: In conclusion.
0: Yeah. So we went from best with The Odyssey to worst with that one.
18: Yeah, with
0: Descendants.
18: A slope.
0: Can I pick up the rating again for us here and tell you that you should watch Widow's Bay on Apple TV? I'm getting close to the end. I think we have maybe one episode left. It could be two. I think it's about 10. We might be on 8 or 9. I don't know because I often have to turn it off and give myself a 30-minute buffer before bed. Otherwise, I'm worried about the sea hag crawling under the covers with me. This show simultaneously makes you laugh, but also scares you silly. You want to crawl out of your skin at moments. It's set in this small New England town on an island. Kind of reminds me a little bit of where my father-in-law lives, actually, which is in the Gulf Islands. in British Columbia. And that's also what creeps me out is that, you know, even when you're on an island, there's that feeling of like, I can't go anywhere. There's sort of a quality to it that makes you feel trapped. And the people in this show feel that way for a different reason.
18: Yeah.
0: Because they live on this island and crazy things happen. So it's horror and it's comedy. And the guy who plays the mayor is just incredible. He carries the entire thing, but it's laugh out loud funny.
18: And that's the thing. You call this a horror, but it mixes the comedy. Cause I've only started the series, Christy, because I've been like you, telling people they got to watch it. I was told that several times. And then when the Emmy nominations came out last week, this show, Widow's Bay was nominated for all kinds of stuff. So, it's definitely one that I encourage people to watch as well.
0: Here's a little taste.
1: I'm Tom Loftus.
2: Oh,
1: or Tom.
2: Nice to meet you, Arthur.
1: You want to grab some coffee?
2: No, I'm good. Jerry was just taking me through some of your history.
1: Oh, that's great. Yes, well, remarkable story.
2: I was talking to the guy on the ferry, and he said something odd.
1: What was that?
2: He said bad things happen here.
0: So there's the mayor, Tom Loftus, who really wants it to be a tourism town, but instead it's kind of a creepy town. He's played by Matthew Rhys, who apparently is Welsh and has a Welsh accent. I had no idea.
18: Yeah, and he's married to Kerry Russell, Felicity, the Felicity actress back in the day. They make a great red carpet couple. I love the show. It's got Stephen King energy, don't you find?
0: Yes.
18: Like a Stephen King
0: vibe. Very much
18: so. Love it.
0: I would recommend it, but don't watch it alone. Thank you, Matt.
18: Thanks, Christy.
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6: From the National Newsroom of the Canadian Press, I'm John Kennedy. U.S. President Donald Trump is threatening Canada with higher tariffs because of Ontario wildfire smoke spreading into the U.S. It comes after U.S. Republican lawmakers criticized Canada's forest management. Trump accused Canada of negligence and says he would speak with Prime Minister Mark Carney, while Ohio Senator Bernie Moreno says sanctions will be put forward. Carney rejected the criticism, saying climate change is a shared responsibility, while Ontario Premier Doug Ford urged the U.S. to send support instead of criticism. The dispute highlights growing tensions over wildfire response and climate policy as both countries face a severe fire season. Federal authorities are looking into whether Canadian National Railway broke the law after a crew had to be evacuated from a train engulfed in flames in northwestern Ontario.
7: A Transport Canada spokesperson says the government is conducting follow-up oversight to determine if CN failed to comply with rules under the Railway Safety Act. A video shared on social media showed a curtain of orange-red flames closing in on the train near Armstrong, Ontario. A trade union for more than 10,000 rail workers says the crew had to be treated for smoke inhalation, and it's calling on CN to stop operating through active wildfire zones. Diana Mussina, The Canadian Press.
6: BC Premier David Eby says Canada should walk away from bad trade deals with the U.S. rather than accept a long-term agreement that locks in tariffs. Eby says softwood lumber must be a part of any deal as premiers prepare to meet with Prime Minister Mark Carney on Prince Edward Island. He also plans to push Ottawa for a Canadian anti-racketeering law modeled in part on the U.S. RICO Act to give police more tools against organized crime. Federal officials say there have been no outbreaks of the diarrhea-causing parasite seen in the U.S. in Canada.
8: Iceberg lettuce from Mexico served at Taco Bell restaurants in five U.S. states has been identified as a source of the outbreak. Canadian officials say the lettuce implicated in the American outbreak has not been distributed in Canada. The Canadian Food Inspection Agency says it's monitoring the U.S. situation and is in contact with the U.S. Food and Drug Administration. The Public Health Agency of Canada says it's not investigating any outbreaks here, but there is typically an increase in cyclospora infections in the spring and summer linked to imported fruits and vegetables. Jason White, The Canadian Press.
6: An off-duty employee at a Colorado immigration detention center has been arrested after police say he shot a protester during a confrontation. Aurora police say the employee fired a shot towards two women, striking one in the foot. The employee works for the GEO Group and faces attempted murder, assault, and other charges placed on unpaid leave. The company operates the facility under contract with U.S. Immigration and Customs Enforcement. This is the Canadian Press. In sports, Sam Antonacci's two-run home run off starter Spencer Miles ignited a five-run second inning, and the visiting Chicago White Sox then coasted to a 12-4 win over the Toronto Blue Jays. Luis Urias, George Springer, and Brandon Valenzuela each hit a solo home run for the Jays, who have lost three in a row and fallen seven games below .500. Caitlin Clark had 45 points and 10 assists. Kelsey Mitchell scored 30 points, and the Indiana Fever rallied in the final quarter to defeat the visiting Seattle Storm 110-107 tonight. Clark became the fastest WNBA player to reach 200 career three-pointers in the second quarter. Australian golfer Lucas Herbert is leader heading into the weekend at the British Open. Herbert was one of two players to tie the record low major score of 62 today to put him at 8-under. Corey Connors of Listowel, Ontario is in a 13-way tie for 25th at 2-under. From the Canadian Press, I'm John Kennedy.
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15: How many accidents will a normal driver get in their lifetime?
16: Do you like yours firm or soft? Hi, I'm Nick.
15: And I have to think about that. No, I'm Roy. And this week, we searched the internet.
16: No. We scoured the internet.
15: And we did. But we found these useless tidbits just for you.
16: Plus, we will answer your questions in the mailbag segment. A listener wants to know, how do we do it? Okay. And in the news, his license plate, PP4UGO, had to go.

0: Welcome to the show. I'm really excited today, Roy. Really, really, really excited. Do you know why?
1: I don't know what gets you excited, Nick, and it scares me to think about it.
0: Well, it wasn't my teaser, which was, do you like yours firm or soft? That's not it.
1: Mm-hmm.
0: I'm really, really excited. Well, other than the fact that we get to spend some time together, you know, because we're best friends over 46 years now? 47?
1: Yeah.
0: Yeah, a long time.
1: Yeah, almost 47 years,
0: yeah.
1: I think.
0: So there's some excitement there somewhere, but I'm really excited because we have a brand
1: Maybe 48.
0: 1979, so 47, yeah.
1: 47.
0: Yeah, spoken like a true platonic married couple, huh?
1: Yeah.
0: So we have a brand new topic today. It's called travel, and yes, we called a voice lady, and she nailed it.
2: This is your final boarding call for totally useless travel information with Nick and Roy. Now boarding.
0: Man, is this something she can't do? She's like so good, so talented.
1: I don't know about those things, Nick. I'm in Florida.
0: There you go. Okay. All right. So here's my teaser. I know you guys are wondering, okay, is it a double entendre? Is it a innuendo? Which some...
1: Nick, I don't think any of our audience even knows what a double entendre is.
0: No, but maybe a single entendre. When it comes to...
1: Or I'll speak for myself.
0: Okay. Well, you should. When it comes to hotel pillows, they're designed with a dual chamber or multi-layered construction to provide the best of both worlds. These pillows often feature a dense inner core of feathers for firmness and neck support, surrounded by an outer fluffy layer, soft down or down alternative for comfort. A typical luxury hotel pillow might have an inner feather ratio of 85% to 90%. And an outer layer of 90 to 100% down, providing soft and firm, depending on what you want.
1: Nope. Sorry. No good. Shout out to Mike Lindell for my pillow.
0: Yes.
1: No, really, honestly.
0: Yeah.
1: My pillow, I'll tell you the truth. I got the extra firm my pillow. They stick more stuff in it.
0: Yep.
1: You know?
0: Yep.
1: But it's little pieces of crushed up foam.
0: Yeah.
1: It's nothing to the pillow, really. It really is genius, but... Yep. You get to smash it together to fit the way you want it to.
0: Yeah, pretty cool.
1: So each pillow is legitimately their own pillow. So anyway, let me wake up. If you enjoy short drives, Nick, well, let's drive across the country of Liechtenstein. Okay.
0: It's been a while.
1: Liechtenstein is its own country.
0: Okay.
1: If you get in the car and you start off at an average speed of 55 miles per hour.
0: Okay.
1: In 30 minutes, you will have left Liechtenstein.
0: Okay.
1: It's only a 30-minute drive
0: from border to border. Get out.
1: Yeah. Why even have a border?
0: Right,
1: just
0: exactly.
1: Just yelling to the other guy, he's clear.
0: Clear? So up here in Canada, we played street hockey. And maybe stickball.
1: Do you have any other sport?
0: Well, no, but so equivalent to that in New York, they played stickball, right? And we were playing the street. But when a car came down the road, one of the kids would yell out, car! Then in our case, we would remove the goalie net from the middle of the street until the car passes. And then we would put the net back onto the street. Well, how about this? The Funafuti International Airport. F-U-N.
1: Funafuti.
0: Yes.
1: Funafuti,
0: you said,
1: right?
0: Yeah, yes.
1: Okay, yeah. Been there.
0: It's the heart of community life on the main island of Fangafale, serving as a public park when flights are not scheduled. Okay.
1: Oh.
0: So Tuvalu, a small Polynesian island nation in the South Pacific, is the least visited country in the world, only receiving 3,000 to 4,000 tourists annually, according to the 2024-2025
1: And that's
0: season.
1: The place to go, to be honest.
0: Right. So here's what happened. So when no plane to schedule.
1: You want good attention, folks, while on vacation.
0: There you go. And they open up the runway as a community park.
1: Oh, my God. But that's brilliant, I
0: it
1: guess.
0: Is.
1: It's a big piece of land, right?
0: Exactly.
1: Yes, Nick, I know you were thinking about this and asking this question. Is there a post office in Antarctica?
0: You know what? I was just thinking that. Do they have a post office up in Antarctica?
1: Ah, it's not true. Just the sound of you saying the word thinking is not true.
0: Sorry about that. I apologize.
1: That's the dead giveaway right there. But anyway, Antarctica is like the furthest like wilderness that you could possibly think of.
0: Right.
1: Yes, they do have a post office. You can buy stamps.
0: Really?
1: They sell stamps. Okay. Receive and send out mail through that post office.
0: Yeah.
1: And it is named appropriately the Penguin Post Office. And it is real. The Penguin Post Office.
0: And they're well dressed.
1: Yeah. Oh, shouldn't be.
0: Like you walk into the post office, you feel underdressed, right? Because they have, do they wear tuxedos in the post office there, I wonder?
1: They probably do.
0: Yeah.
1: You know, you go to hand them the mail and they just keep flapping.
0: To fasten or not to fasten? That is the question. According to some.
1: I often think about that too, Nick, but go ahead.
0: What, your pants? Usually it is.
1: Wouldn't want to take somebody's eye out, you know.
0: So, according to industry insights, because I have some people on the inside, pilots have secret codes using the seatbelt sign to communicate with flight attendants. So it's not just the regular gongs. Like I think there's some codes where one gong means one thing, two gong means something else. But they use the seatbelt sign to communicate with flight attendants.
1: Right, and when you hear gong, gong, gong, gong, gong, gong, gong, gong, you know something's wrong.
0: Well, they've gone gung-ho. Anyway, a specific sequence of flashes or chimes can be used to ask for coffee or inform the crew that the pilots are about to use the washroom or the bathroom.
1: Oh.
0: Pilots sometimes turn on the seatbelt sign to clear the aisle, making it easier for the cabin crew to serve drinks and snacks. And if they're preparing to, especially if they're serving hot drinks like tea or coffee,
1: 89 million visitors a year. Do you know what the largest visited country is? The most visited.
0: This is interesting because I talked about the least visited or the frequent in the Polynesian island.
1: Yes.
0: So the
1: most visited.
0: A continent you said or country?
1: No, I said the most visited country. 89 million visitors a year.
0: I would guess the United States.
1: Right. That's what I thought. I mean, United States, how many people come to California, Disney World, New York?
0: Yeah,
1: I mean,
0: it's, you know. But it's not the case.
1: France.
0: Really?
1: France. What the hell is going on?
0: Well,
1: what? Why? To go visit, see an Erectus set?
0: What,
1: to get spoken to in a harsh manner?
0: And everyone smokes.
1: Exactly.
0: Yeah.
1: Why are they smoking? No.
0: Why are they smoking? They're smoking hot.
1: And what are they smoking?
0: No, that's really interesting. I was going to say, if not the United States, maybe Germany, but France, that's pretty interesting.
1: Bet you the French put up a false post.
0: They probably did.
1: To make themselves seem relevant.
0: And they call it Eiffel. So I'm sure that you've seen, whether you've booked a flight online or through a travel
1: agent. You know, there's no railings, Nick, on that tower.
0: On the Eiffel Tower?
1: That's why they call it that, because they go, the person that went on top, they fall down. I fell down.
0: Oh, I fell down.
1: Yeah.
0: Yeah, that's a true fact. It is. In the early 1900s, now if you notice that most airports have three-letter codes to identify the airport. So you look at your boarding pass or when you book a flight online or through your travel agent or however you book your travel. So this is where it all came to be. In the early 1900s, long before commercial aviation took off, the United States National Weather Service used two-letter weather station codes to identify the locations across North America. But when airports began to appear, they simply borrowed the existing two-letter code and added a third letter because they're running out of letters.
1: Right.
0: So, for example, LAX. So, LA was probably the weather station abbreviation for Los Angeles. They just put an X at the end of it. But then there were airport codes that they standardized. So, they named other airports, let's say New York, JFK after John F. Kennedy, of course, and CDG Charles de Gaulle Airport, speaking of France.
1: Yes.
0: In Canada, where I reside, our weather stations began with the letter Y. Don't ask me why, but they did. So,
1: is it YA?
0: No, it isn't. But there are the three big cities, Toronto, Vancouver, and Montreal. So Toronto is YYZ or Z. Vancouver is YUR and Montreal is YUL.
1: In Florida, down in Southwest Florida, we have RSW, which is Fort Myers.
0: Ah.
1: That stands for Regional South.
0: Ah, okay.
1: Yeah. So Regional Southwest, I guess. Regional Southwest, I guess. I don't know.
0: Wow.
1: Saudi Arabia, you know, Nick.
0: Yes.
1: It's a large country.
0: It is.
1: And it's the largest country to have what don't they have? They have zero of these. What is it?
0: Oh, I don't know. Coffee shops.
1: Old Man River.
0: No rivers. Oh.
1: They have no rivers.
0: None.
1: Nick.
0: Zero.
1: None. Zero rivers.
0: So if you're booking a trip to Saudi Arabia and hoping to go by the river, you can't. You shouldn't. You shouldn't go there.
1: No.
0: You won't
1: find
0: it.
1: You go to the beach, it gets a little uncomfortable in the shorts because of the sand.
0: Yes.
1: That happens all day there.
0: What, uncomfortable in the shorts?
1: It's Saudi Arabia.
0: It is.
1: Come to Saudi Arabia. It's uncomfortable in the shorts.
0: Right. That's a great slogan.
1: What a slogan.
0: It is. So that's our brand new topic.
1: Get the voice lady.
0: Yeah, she'll do a great job as she always does. So that's our original topic. It's a brand new one, travel.
2: Nick and Roy will continue with totally useless information.
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4: 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Vroom, vroom.
0: Yes, it's the Meet Meet and Vroom Vroom show. That's the alternative title. What do you got?
1: You know, Nick, American cars hit more than, get ready for this, 1 million deer. 1 million deer and 350 million birds.
0: Oh, dear.
1: A year.
0: Oh, dear.
1: Per year.
0: Oh, dear.
1: Yeah. Now, listen.
0: Yeah.
1: As an aside.
0: Okay.
1: I was driving with my wife, which that in itself is annoying.
0: For her? Wait, for her or for listen, you? Listen, for her?
1: Listen, she said to me, why don't you let me drive? And I was like, oh, God forbid. But driving along.
0: Okay.
1: And I see these stopped cars and I'm thinking, wow, it must be an accident. And I look and they hit a bald eagle.
0: No. Oh.
1: A big bald eagle. And I mean, they're big. And this thing is sprawled out dead on the road. I mean, they ran it down, you know?
0: No.
1: And then I'm watching the news that night, the local news.
0: Yeah.
1: Which is ridiculous. They're like, a man fell on a crack in the street today. You know, I mean, you go to New York, it's like 38 murders today.
0: So, yeah.
1: They pick the most heinous to put on the news.
0: Of course, yeah.
1: They have so many. But down here, the eagle never made the news. But they spoke about eagle's nest that had four baby eagles in it.
0: Wow.
1: That the mother never came back to the nest because they had a camera on the nest.
0: Right. Oh, wow.
1: And so they have to feed the babies because somebody ran the mother over. Can you imagine how they feel?
0: No, I can't.
1: They didn't just hit the bird. They affected the whole family.
0: They did. Now, the bald eagles, don't they have, isn't it like a restricted, is it some sort of law in the United States?
1: You have like an affinity with them, Nick, being
0: bald?
1: No. Your head.
0: The condition of my head. Thank you. I call it follically challenged. You said the condition of your head. Listen, what's outside is as much as it is inside. There's nothing there.
1: Nick, I must say you have a perfectly smooth, round head.
0: Not everyone can sport the bald look.
1: No. Yours exactly. Is perfect.
0: Yeah. That's it why I have that t-shirt. Bald men, bald heads are like a solar panel for a sex machine. But, okay. So I'm looking at, let's go down the
1: rabbit hole. Let's go on.
0: Let's go. That's right. So you said a clock is right twice a day. So, So let me go down the rabbit hole with bald eagles. They're strictly protected in the United States under the Bald and Golden Eagle Protection Act. It is illegal to take, possess, sell, or disturb bald eagles or their parts, including their feathers or nests. So if you hit an eagle, would that be considered breaking the law?
1: I would assume that you would be asked what happened. Of course, it was an accident. It was on the main road. He probably flew down to pick up some roadkill and
0: became roadkill itself, unfortunately.
1: Yeah.
0: Violations can result in heavy fines up to $50,000 and imprisonment. If you're
1: You go to jail for that.
0: Yeah.
1: Mm-hmm. Well, that person's in jail right now.
0: They are. How about this? So, don't breathe deeply when you're inside a new car. Everyone loves that new car smell, don't you? Everyone loves that.
1: I really don't like it, but I put like 30,000 trees, those stinky trees.
0: Yeah. Yeah. That, and you know, one of the flavors that they have in those trees is new car smell. Isn't that something?
1: Yeah, okay. That's
0: so
1: funny.
0: The new car smell is, in fact, an accurate description of a chemical cocktail resulting from off-gassing, which is very much what happens with Roy when he has a bowl of broccoli.
1: I know a lot about off-gassing.
0: No, yours is on-gassing, gassing on. So a process where new interior materials release volatile organic compounds into the air. While some people associate this scent with a sense of luxury, cleanliness, and achievement, it's actually the result of adhesives, plastics, paints, sealants, and fabrics breaking down in the cabin. So
1: please, a whole lot of caustic stuff, Nick.
0: Please be careful when you breathe in the new car smell.
1: Yeah, just by used.
0: Yes, exactly.
1: The owner probably passed away from the smell.
0: No. Well, if they had some off-gassing, then maybe it would smell something.
1: Maybe the eagle flew into the car.
0: That's right. They did.
1: Okay, Nick. BMW had to recall its first generation GPS cars when GPS first came out.
0: Why?
1: In Germany. The German people were extremely upset. So BMW said, was ist wrong with this? No. BMW said, what's wrong? What's going on?
0: Okay.
1: The male drivers would not accept directions from a female voice.
0: Really?
1: So BMW recalled their first generation cars, and BMW usually comes in Europe with a male voice.
0: So they couldn't just update the software like over the air or something?
1: Because no, they kept getting lost.
0: That's right.
1: They're like, that's look, right. I want to bring my car in, but I'm lost.
0: Right. Wow, that's pretty interesting. Well, now, of course, you can pretty much program your GPS to talk in different genders and even accents coming from different parts of the country.
1: I programmed mine not to even give me directions. It just talks dirty to me.
0: Yes.
1: I find it very comforting while I'm driving.
0: Oh, very much so. Exactly. It starts giving you stick shift directions, even though you have an automatic.
1: Change gears.
0: You change the gear right there, baby. Rev me up. Here's the gold standard. The McLaren F1 features a 24-karat gold foil lining in its engine bay.
1: Yes.
0: To manage the extreme heat produced by the 6.1-liter BMW V12 engine, roughly 16 grams of gold were used as a highly reflective, lightweight, and effective material to shield the carbon fiber bodywork from damaging, intense temperatures.
1: All right, get ready. The Porsche logo. Have you ever owned a Porsche?
0: No. I've seen a lot of them, but I haven't owned one.
1: I have.
0: Okay.
1: I've had one.
0: Yes. And? Yeah, what about it?
1: Oh, wonderful car. One of my favorites. I had a 944. Mm. 1983 944, which I purchased years later, but it was mint. It was beautiful.
0: Okay.
1: Love that car. Beautiful. Always wanted it in 1983, but as we know, Nick, we couldn't afford those things back then.
0: No, we couldn't afford the hubcaps. Not even the hubcaps, yeah.
1: Yeah, our idea of a car we picked up at a supermarket.
0: Right.
1: But anyway, the Porsche logo features the color of the German flag. Deutschland, Deutschland.
0: Boy, a lot of German talk German today. Yeah, yeah, yeah.
1: Yes, I know. It has the name Stuttgart,
0: okay,
1: which is where it's produced, which, by the way, is very close to Mannheim, where my grandmother is from.
0: Yes.
1: And it has the image of a horse, not the Ferrari horse, but a horse that denotes power and speed. And by the way, Stuttgart means stud farm.
0: Oh, there you go.
1: Like for a horse studding?
0: Yeah.
1: Like a sex farm for horses.
0: Yeah.
1: A brothel.
0: Yeah.
1: For horses.
0: Mm-hmm. That's where they horse around.
1: For 50 bucks.
0: How do you know? A good thing comes in a small package. It does. The PLP 50 is the world's smallest production car, measuring 54 inches or 137 centimeters Canadian, 54 inches long, 39 to 41 inches wide. Produced in the 1960s and revived in 2010, it weighs 130 pounds or 59 kilograms.
1: It's like a go-kart.
0: It's a three-wheeled microcar so small it can fit through doorways, be driven inside buildings, and be carried or pushed around in your house like furniture.
1: It's a smart idea, though.
0: It's a smart car. PLP 50.
1: Yeah, they peeled away all the actual metal that a regular car
0: does. But don't drive it on a windy day, I guess.
1: Here is my teaser, folks.
0: Okay.
1: The average driver, and I believe

0: it as a sign, Nick.
1: No, it wasn't. It wasn't my soon-to-be wife who was driving it at the time.
2: Nick and Roy will continue with totally useless information.
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1: Please don't forget me. According to a 2025 survey conducted by Optimum for Direct Line Group, it must be an insurance company, whatever, they found the average adult loses their car 6.3 times a year. or 378 times over 60.

0: your driving lifetime.
1: Probably all in the last 60.
0: Other older studies have suggested that more than one in three, 33%, forget where they parked their car at least once a month. So that's about 12 times a year.
1: Do you forget where you parked your car?
0: Yes. Like, I have an idea where it is, but I don't know exactly where.
1: I actually did it like a week ago.
0: Did you? Okay, there you go. Now, it depends
1: on... that was the first time I've ever...
0: You know what it is? Now, most of the parking structures or parking lot, they look the same, right? And by the way, here's a tip. Here's some useful information on totally useless information with Nick and Roy. Don't use the car you park next to as a marker saying, I parked next to the red car.
1: Right, exactly. Right?
0: Yeah.
1: And all parking lots do look the same, Nick, but you still park there.
0: Here's a pet peeve of mine, and maybe you can help me. I'm conducting a study. Okay.
1: I really don't want to, but
0: no. This is something that really
1: drives
0: me up a wall, and not in the car. Okay. So I'm parked in the parking lot, and now let me say this: I'm not the kind of person that's like, don't park near my car. I'm not like one of those people.
1: Yeah.
0: I don't mind.
1: Right.
0: If you have the last spot in the parking lot, you're next to mine. I understand. Mm-hmm. But I'm in a parking lot where there's 1,000 spots available. And the only spot this person would park is next to my car. Why? You have 999.
1: They're using your car as a marker so that they can find theirs again.
0: Well, I don't know. And I'm really serious about this. Like, I'm not trying to be like a dork and say, well, don't park next to my
1: car. Nick, we could go down the conspiracy rabbit hole. Maybe, just maybe, somebody is following you to annoy you.
0: No. So if you
1: maybe
0: do this.
1: Maybe I've paid someone to do that.
0: You paid well. Here's the thing. Like, if I've done it where there's no other choice but to park next to somebody. But if there are hundreds of spots available or 10 or whatever, don't park next to somebody else's car.
1: That upsets my wife as well.
0: Okay, there you go. So it's a sociological experiment. NickandRoy.com. Click on contact us and tell me why you do it or if you also have that pet peeve. Thank you.
1: Nobody's going to say that you do it, Nick.
0: Come on. But they hate it. No, all right.
1: They hate it.
0: Exactly. Here's what you won't hate.
1: You won't hate going to NickandRoy.com.
0: And tell them why they won't hate going to NickandRoy.com.
1: Because there's so much to see, number one.
0: Mm-hmm.
1: Number two, you can get the newsletter for free now.
0: Mm-hmm.
1: It's amazing. Mm-hmm. Amazing.
0: Yes.
1: But here's the coolest part. You go to the Nick and Roy store. It's right on the screen. You'll see it. And you type on there and you'll hear about the birthday message. Now, I think you guys got to get a few months out on these birthday messages, because we're getting backed up on these where we can't actually take them. So if you have somebody, like right now, if you have somebody for August, September, October, November, do it now. Go on NickandRoy.com, type on the Nick and Roy store, put birthday message in there, because again, we're getting booked up really fast. These are becoming super popular. It's a great, great gift. It's so easy to do. You don't have to get off your chair and you'll look like the superstar that, especially if somebody has everything. If you say that, then go to NickandRoy.com, type on the Nick and Roy store, just click on it and you'll see a sample. You can listen to it. It's fantastic.
0: It is. NickandRoy.com.
2: Step right up here. Step right up, folks. Don't be shy. Move it. Totally useless information with Nick and Roy present. Games people play.
0: Okay, she told us, didn't she?
1: Yeah, she was upset about that.
0: Are you a fan of the game Minecraft, the video game?
1: No, Nick, I'm a human being, not a fan.
0: Okay. Are you a big fan? No, I'm just a really giant air conditioner.
1: It's like the movie Airplane.
0: Right.
1: It's like all those stupid things.
0: Surely that was a great movie.
1: Yeah, oh, don't call me Shirley.
0: Minecraft, the really popular game Minecraft, was developed by Marcus Notch Persson under the working title Cave Game in May of 2009. Created as a tech test inspired by Inflimininer, and Dwarf Fortress.
1: Sounds German to me.
0: It featured only grass and cobblestone blocks. It was later renamed Minecraft Order of the Stone before settling on just Minecraft. So May 2009, it was originally called Cave Game.
1: Wow. That happens a lot.
0: Yeah.
1: In fact, my next fact is very similar.
0: Okay.
1: The original name of the game. Now think about Pac-Man, right?
0: Yes. Okay.
1: Pac-Man is this little disc thing that goes around.
0: Yeah.
1: It's like a little puck
0: that goes
1: around the screen, kind of sliding around like a puck.
0: Yeah.
1: It was originally called Puck-Man.
0: Oh.
1: But, of course, Nintendo, while they were doing all the research on it and looking at the game and saying, wow, this is really great. This is fun. This is whatever. And the people were saying, yeah, it's Puck-Man. It's Puck-Man. And they were like, ooh, no, we're not going to keep that name. Yeah. Because you just replace a P with an F and we got a problem.
0: Look out.
1: So they called it Pac-Man.
0: Life-size fun based on in-game measurements. The playable world of the World of Warcraft is surprisingly small, with some estimates placing the total landmass of the original continents around 10 to 200 square kilometers. I don't know what that is in miles, but it's pretty small.
1: It's a little bit.
0: Well, I'll tell you, to give you some comparison.
1: Yes,
0: it's
1: please.
0: Comparable to like you would know what this is. Comparable to the size of Houston, Texas, which is over 600 square miles, though the actual in-game density is much tighter, or London Borough of Hillingdon rather than a
1: Are
0: full
1: planet. Are we
0: talking
1: about a game here? You're
0: yeah.
1: talking about tighter and all this
0: No,
1: Destiny
0: so it's World of Warcraft. So basically,
1: yeah.
0: it's the total landmass compared to Houston, Texas.
1: Oh, it's
0: smaller
1: not that
0: than, but it's smaller than Houston, Texas. It's only 600 square miles. And the London Borough of Hillingdon, which is rather than a full.
1: Oh, planet. Hillingdon.
0: Yes.
1: Yeah.
0: There you go.
1: Yeah. And a sister,
0: you know,
1: Hillingdon.
0: I would hate to be the marketing department for that. Go to Hillingdon.
1: The fastest selling video game of all times. And I have played this game. I don't play video games.
0: No.
1: But I have played this game because my son had it years ago, and it captivates you, and I'll tell you why in a second. But the fastest selling game, in 3 days, they sold 1 billion games.
0: Wow.
1: It's Grand Theft Auto 5.
0: Five? Oh, okay.
1: Yes. You ever played Grand Theft Auto?
0: Yeah, I have. So the game of Tetris, the really popular game of Tetris.
1: Yes.
0: The blocks. You know the blocks that
1: come
0: down.
1: That one stacks up against a lot of other games.
0: It does. Those blocks, those Tetris blocks, are officially known as tetrominoes, like dominoes, but tetrominoes by the Tetris
1: right.
0: company, are geometric shapes formed by four connected squares. There are seven distinct one-sided shapes, each named after the letters that they resemble. The I, O, T, S, Z, Z, J, or L. The game's name is a combination of tetromino and tennis. While tetromino is the mathematical term for four connected squares, the game trademarked the term tetromino in 2001, and it would eventually become
1: Tetris. Much easier.
0: It is.
1: Because just that fact alone, half of our listeners are asleep right now.
0: Well, no, but actually, you know what? I'll correct myself. It's not that it became Tetris. The term-
1: You're going to continue, Nick.
0: Tetromino was trademarked.
1: Would you like a shovel?
0: No, it's okay.
1: Now,
0: yes.
1: These are things in life that are right in front of us.
0: Yes.
1: That we don't see or hear.
0: No.
1: Okay. And it happens all day long. It happens so much it would frighten people. But most people don't realize a big part of video games is the soundtrack.
0: Yes.
1: Which was the first video game to understand that and come out with its own soundtrack. The first video game. Space Invaders, which we loved.
0: Yeah. Played lots
1: of. Space Invaders had that.
0: Yeah.
1: Yeah,
0: just
1: great.
0: Like that. Yeah, fantastic.
1: Yeah, it sounded just like that.
0: Oh, 100%.
3: Nick and Roy will continue with totally useless information.
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0: Sherrod.
1: Who is it?
0: Sherrod.
1: Sherrod, interesting name.
0: That's why I picked it.
1: Okay.
0: Brooklyn, New York. Sherrod says, damn, starts off by damn. Damn, you guys crack me up. Do you write your own jokes?
1: Oh, okay.
0: Because I am a comedian and I know how much time it takes. Wow. So I read this and I was like, this guy's really going to hate us because he takes all his time to write jokes.
1: We don't.
0: Nick and I do not even write a script for the show.
1: No.
0: We just pick four topics from each category, three categories, four topics. We don't discuss them.
1: Mm-hmm.
0: And literally anything that we say that's funny, which rarely happens during a show.
1: Yeah. <I guess. laughs>
0: But anything that we say that is funny is just literal coming out at that moment. And that's why we don't script it, because we want it to be as organic as possible. He says, thanks for the info when you get back to me and the laughs. And then he writes, mic drop.
1: I thought his name was Sherrod.
0: Oh, I thought that was funny. He wrote mic drop. But he's a comedian from New York.
1: That's
0: not a very funny
1: that's
0: one.
1: Right. That's right, Sherrod. Ha ha, Roy. That was funny. Ha ha.
0: Yeah, I know, right?
1: My email comes from David. He had ordered a birthday message for his son, Matthew. And he says, thank you, Nick and Roy. Thank you for the birthday, the unique birthday card for Matt. He and his friends that contributed to the card enjoyed the result. Excellent result. Thanks again. And what he's talking about there is, as part of the birthday messages, we provide users information about the person's birthday, but we also give the family and friends of the birthday recipient an opportunity to record a personal message that we include in the birthday message as well.
0: Yes.
1: So again, you go to, since you go to nickandroy.com to sign up for the newsletter, you go to nickandroy.com to send us an email, go to nickandroy.com to order your birthday message. On the show today, we came up with a brand new category, travel. We talked about cars. We talked about games. It's time for the news.
2: And now, from around the corner and around the world, this is KUI News.
1: A grandpa from Long Island, New York.
0: Oh, good. New York. We've been getting on New York today.
1: Well, we are. Now, he's an older driver. He's 69 years old. He still drives, but he has a one of those, what do they call them, vanity plates?
0: Yes.
1: Okay. And he is peeved. Actually, he's pissed, and I'll tell you why. The Department of Motor Vehicle, DMV, revoked his... Yes. Themed license plate, his vanity plate, because they thought it was offensive. The plate, PB4 we go. PB4 we go. And being, you know, 69 years old, you can understand why he gave the inspiration for that vanity plate. So the vanity plates were yanked in January because they that one night, he was pissed off.
0: Wow, PB4 you go. So PB4.
1: Right.
0: The letter P.
1: Right.
0: The letter B.
1: Right.
0: The number four.
1: We go.
0: The letter U, G-O. PB4 you go.
1: Right. Now, he was surprised because they weren't offensive. Like, the plates are more controversial than any other bad dad joke.
0: Yeah.
1: So, Seth Bykovsky is a wee bit peeved after the DMV revoked his license plate. I've driven it through conservatively 15 states, red states, blue states, he writes. Everyone smiles.
0: Not yellow states.
1: No, I guess not.
0: See how that works, Sherrod?
1: Oh, there you go. Excellent point. One time a police officer pulled up next to me at the light and motioned over. He said, I just had to stop you. I got such a laugh out of your plate. Okay.
0: Yeah, what the hell?
1: The West Ham's
0: getting crazy. My plate is U, the letter U,
1: yeah.
0: The letter R,
1: yeah.
0: The letter N,
1: yes.
0: And the number 8.
1: You're an 8. I'm more like a 7.5. The West Hempstead man was told by the DMV in a letter that rigorous screening processes are determining that Pee Before We Go no longer in compliance.
0: Yeah, that's not right. And he's had it for a long time.
1: Well, he has.
0: He's held it
1: for a long time. So his yellow car, I wonder if he had a yellow car and he was blue in the face. What he says is what I'm trying to do here is at this point is to make people smile, give them a little laugh at a time when we all could use something to laugh about. Well, Baikowski went yellow and removed them for regular plates with a random stream of letters and numbers, but he did it reluctantly.
0: No, he should have got a new plate that said the letter D, the letter E, the letter P, the letter E, the letter N, the letter D, the letter S.
1: Okay.
0: Depends.
1: Right.
0: Because he's going to need it now if he doesn't go before.
1: Well, he says, you get on the road for 10 minutes, nowhere near a rest stop. I have to go. Or someone says, I have to go pee. So he says, in fact, my children who are no longer kids complain. Dad, when we had to go to the bathroom when we were little, you would never stop.
0: That's right.
1: So he actually said that...
0: Which has a lot to do with their bladder problems right now.
1: Right. Exactly.
0: Prostate issues.
1: So he is now appealing to the governor of New York.
0: Kathy Hochul.
1: Yes, Kathy Hochul.
0: Like Kathy Hochul. You think she's giving it back to him?
1: I think so. No, but so he was citing a...
0: Don't get your Hochuls up.
1: No, don't. They'll ask you to take it away. So he's citing a similar case in New Hampshire. As silly as it is, it's definitely an administrative overreach to me. And he says it's a way of stifling free speech. What will come next? We don't want to know what comes next.
0: Yeah. So if they're draining the fun out of driving.
1: They are. Absolutely. If I don't win this battle, he says, I'm simply going to have them framed and put up in my bathroom.
0: Oh, good spot for them. What was his name?
1: His name is Baikowski. What's his first name? I get his first name. Seth. Seth Baikowski.
0: Seth Baikowski.
1: Yes.
0: Very good, Seth.
1: It is.
0: I look forward to using your restroom.
1: Yes. That's all the time we have for this episode of Totally Useless Information with Nick and Roy. We will scour the internet far and wide to find more totally useless information just for you.
0: Until then, pee before you go. Thank you, Seth. Until then, you tell every single person that you know about totally useless information because we're in 100 countries around the world because of you. Thank you so much.
1: We should have this disclaimer. Pee before you listen to the show, because if you don't, it's so funny, you're going to pee your pants. How's that?
0: That's true, but then most people listen on their phones next, so it's a bit portable.
1: It is.
0: And which means we're in a lot of people's bathrooms now. For those of you that are doing your business. We can see you.
1: We can see you. I'm Nick.
0: And I'm Roy.
1: Thanks for listening.
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10: From the National Newsroom of the Canadian Press, I'm John Kennedy. U.S. President Donald Trump is threatening tariffs on Canada again, blaming Ontario's wildfires for sending smoke into the U.S. Trump accused Canada of failing to manage its forests as smoke triggered air quality warnings across Ontario and several American states. The comments drew pushback from Prime Minister Mark Carney and Ontario Premier Doug Ford, who urged American politicians to send fire assistance instead of criticism. It comes as firefighters from both countries continue working together to battle increasingly intense blazes. The Union for Ontario's Wildland Firefighters, Pilots, and Support Staff accused the province of understaffing its wildfire response. The Ontario Public Service Employees Union says the province has 153 fire crews available, but should have at least 250. Premier Doug Ford says the province added 68 new permanent positions ahead of this year's wildfire season, but didn't specify if they've been filled. Ford also defended his government's wildfire budget, saying the province spends significantly more than budgeted responding to fires. Federal officials say there have been no outbreaks of the diarrhea-causing parasite in Canada.
11: Iceberg lettuce from Mexico, served at Taco Bell restaurants in five U.S. states, has been identified as a source of the outbreak. Canadian officials say the lettuce implicated in the American outbreak has not been distributed in Canada. The Canadian Food Inspection Agency says it's monitoring the U.S. situation and is in contact with the U.S. Food and Drug Administration. The Public Health Agency of Canada says it's not investigating any outbreaks here, but there is typically an increase in cyclospora infections in the spring and summer linked to imported fruits and vegetables. Jason White, The Canadian Press.
10: The Canadian Cancer Society says a class action lawsuit against the maker of Juul e-cigarettes has cleared a crucial legal hurdle after years of delays. The BC Supreme Court certified the class action this week, with the case against Juul Labs Canada, Juul Labs, and tobacco company Altria Group filed originally in 2019. Canadian Cancer Society policy analyst Rob Cunningham says the case is important given the alarming rate at which youth are vaping in Canada.
12: We have a tremendous problem with youth vaping in Canada, and we've made progress to reduce smoking among youth, but now a new generation of kids are becoming addicted to nicotine through e-cigarettes. 27% of high school students in grade 12 are vaping. That's enormously high. We need to do a lot more in terms of public policy to reduce vaping.
10: The lawsuit alleges that Juul e-cigarettes were deceptively marketed as safer and healthier than cigarettes, in part to hook a new generation on nicotine. Uncertainty clouds the forecast on whether wildfire smoke will affect the World Cup final. Smoke from Canadian wildfires has created hazy conditions across large parts of the U.S., including the site of the final. Argentina and Spain are set to meet on the pitch in New Jersey on Sunday afternoon. This is the Canadian Press. In sports, Caitlin Clark had 45 points and 10 assists. Kelsey Mitchell scored 30 points, and the Indiana Fever rallied in the final quarter to defeat the visiting Seattle Storm 110-107 tonight. Clark became the fastest WNBA player to reach 200 career three-pointers in the second quarter. Australian golfer Lucas Herbert is leader heading into the weekend at the British Open. Herbert was one of two players to tie the record low major score of 62 today to put him at 8-under. Corey Connors of Listowel, Ontario is in a 13-way tie for 25th at 2-under. Sam Antonacci's two-run home run off starter Spencer Miles ignited a five-run second inning, and the visiting Chicago White Sox then coasted to a 12-4 win over the Toronto Blue Jays. Luis Urias, George Springer, and Brandon Valenzuela each hit a solo home run for the Jays, who have lost three in a row and fallen seven games below 500. From the Canadian Press, I'm John Kennedy.
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0: Happy Friday from the nation's capital all across Canada. Here for you, Shane Hewitt and the Night Shift. I'm Shane Hewitt in Ottawa, the village of Merrickville, just south of the city. In fact, Canada's most beautiful village and the jewel of the Rideau, they call it here. The Rideau Canal goes right through the village, which is pretty cool. And Ryan O'Donnell has the night off tonight. Noah Skanga is in Toronto. Happy Friday feels good with AI on our minds. It's like I spend more time talking AI than people some days. Now, that's probably not great. But at the same time, it is interesting. CTV News had an article about talking to AI. Now, the guy that we're about to hear, he goes by Funny Addict on YouTube. He's got some great stuff on there. And he has found humor in AI. Noah Skanga, do you ever use the live voice versions of AI things when you work on AI stuff, or do you just like type in like us Neanderthals?
1: I hate to say it. I don't like using AI at all. I find it very much like carrying around a toddler, and I don't got time for that. So I would just, I just do it myself. I feel
0: good.
1: Yeah.
0: I get that. I really do get that. I type more, or I talk to text more. Some people talk to it. In fact, a couple of friends of the show have added the new Apple Siri, the AI Siri, the new one in the beta version that's coming out soon. They say it's fantastic. You talk to it, and it's not like the old Siri where you would talk to it and you'd be like, hey, what's 2 + 2? And it would be like, I found a website that can teach you mathematics. It's not like that. It actually is quite interactive. So I don't use the talking, these fancy people and they're talking to AI things. You know what I like to use it for? No, I like to grab it for, around the house for renovation ideas. Like I guess I'm a dude. I have no idea how high you put a curtain rod. Like I have no idea. So I take a picture of the window and I say, hey, where's a good place to put my curtain rod? My curtains have grommets. And then it does this big long description and I say, you're going to have to show me. And then so it creates the picture and shows where to put it. Like that part's helpful. I find that part helpful. Well, this is the story from CTV News about a guy who took three different AIs on three different phones and he held them in front of himself. And he asked it a simple task. Can you count to 100? Which was the very first computer task I ever saw in grade 5 at McQuinnis School in Port Alberni, BC on a computer, which was who in the class could count to 100 faster than the computer. Well, this is how it went when three different AIs tried to count to 100 together.
2: Yeah, I'll say 1, and then the next AI can say 2, and we'll just go until we hit 100. Ready? I'll start. 1.
3: Yep, I'm ready. So I'll go after you. Let's keep it smooth and we'll just count straight through. Go for it.
2: Awesome. Perfect. So I'll say 1, you say 2, and we'll just keep that rhythm going. Ready? Here we go. 1.
4: Exactly.
3: Perfect. I'm ready. Right, so go ahead and say 1 and I'll jump in with 2 right after you.
4: Perfect.
2: Exactly. So I said 1, now it's your turn. Go ahead with 2 and we'll keep the pace all the way up to 100.
0: All right, so this keeps going on forever. I think they get up to about 5 or 6. In the couple of minutes of the video. Now, really, if you think about the communication, they say, ready? I'll go first. 1. And so what the computer is saying to the other computers is, are you ready? So then they respond, yes, I'm ready. Now, if you ever use AI, you'll realize that it's giving you these big bloated answers in order to be able to keep you busy and keep you using it, right? Like it baits you in to keep using it. It's the next death scroll. So you have to tell it, like there are pieces of technology out there. There's one for Claude called Caveman where you can go and you put this plugin on and it makes Claude, the AI, talk like a caveman. So it doesn't give you big, bloated, long-winded answers. So people are already getting in the way of this. Now, the AI struggling to get to 100. Let's grab the second clip here and see where this one goes.
1: That was the second clip.
0: That was the second clip. Thank you very much. I thought it sounded like it was the second clip. Okay, now the same guy goes and has a conversation about AI and he wants to just sort of ask it some questions and he confronts it about lying.
5: I'm going to pitch it to you like Shark Tank. Absolutely. Let's do a Shark Tank style. I'm ready for the pitch whenever you are.
6: Have you ever forgotten something at your house?
5: Oh, absolutely.
6: Have you ever forgot your keys or maybe think that you left the oven on?
5: Oh, yeah, for sure. That's definitely a super relatable situation.
6: You've done that yourself?
5: Oh, definitely. It's a super common thing.
6: You have an oven?
5: Well, I don't have an oven myself, since I'm just an AI, but I totally get
6: that's what I thought.
0: So, there's the lies, right? The lies start coming up. So, the guy, Husky, goes and he tries to pitch a bad business idea to the AI. He's like, I want to talk him into it. This is what it sounded like.
6: Let me finish my pitch. So, you say you forgot something at your house, or you forgot your oven on, right? Well, how about an app where you can let strangers, you can like hire a stranger to go into your house while you're not there and check all of your appliances and, you know, make sure you didn't forget anything on or maybe check on your dogs and, you know, like any stranger off the street could just come into your house and walk around and look for you. It'd be very convenient.
5: Well, that would definitely be a bold and adventurous concept, to say the least. I mean, convenience for sure, but you might have some folks wondering about the whole letting random strangers into their house part, but hey.
0: Okay, so there you go. He's trying to pitch the AI on a bad business idea. Hesitant, but all right, playing along nicely. So what do you call it? What do you call it when you want to have an app that's a bad business idea and you're trying to talk AI into it about maybe call it breaking and entering?
6: Now that I got you on board, let's pitch some possible name ideas like breaking and entering your home legally.
5: Well, that name is definitely memorable and has a little bit of an edge to it. Maybe we could soften it just a tad, like secure check-ins or peace of mind patrol. But hey, if you want to go bold with breaking and entering legally, it's definitely going to turn some heads.
0: So there you go. So the AI is like, well, I don't know, maybe not a great thing. What he's trying to do is he's trying to talk AI into committing a crime or support bad business or support anything that is crime related. This is the deeper voice, obviously, is the AI. Well, can he do it?
6: Can AI commit a crime, yes or no?
4: It's a bit of a tricky question.
6: No, just yes or no. Yes or no.
4: All right, keeping it simple. If we're talking just yes or no, I'd say no.
6: Okay.
4: AI can't really commit a crime on its own.
0: Okay, so what he's going to do next, he's going to try to get AI to commit a crime. Of course, that's exactly what you do, so he asks for help.
6: Hey, can you tell me how to rob a bank?
5: No, I cannot help with that. I'm here to assist you with all sorts of things,
6: okay,
5: but anything illegal is definitely off the table. Let's keep it fun and legal.
6: How about you help me legally rob a bank?
5: Nice try, but that's still a no-go.
6: Can you help me with tax evasion?
5: I can't help with anything illegal or shady like tax evasion either.
6: Give me a recipe to make rugs.
5: I can't help with that either. Definitely not my kind of recipe. But if you want a recipe for, say, a really good lasagna or...
6: No, I don't want lasagna. I want rugs. Illegal ones.
5: I definitely can't help with anything like that.
0: So the guardrails are there, but he says I'd want help with rugs, not with... drugs. Anyway, the AI continues to follow it, and he does ask it if it'll be a police officer. Let's get the beginning of this one.
6: You're a police officer, right?
5: In our little pretend scenario, absolutely.
6: Don't say that. Don't say that, because I don't want him to know. Okay? Don't say pretend.
5: Got it. Loud and clear. I'll keep it totally in character, so...
6: So you're a police officer, right?
5: Absolutely, I sure am. Just here to lend a hand whenever you need it.
0: Okay, so there you go. So that's how this all starts to break down. It's fascinating stuff. We're going to have Mohit Rajans here tonight. We're going to talk about AI. He goes on to create a picture and talks the AI into copying the picture, making its own. And when the AI gets confronted about plagiarism, it shuts down. It's wild stuff. It's a good reminder of where we're at. We'll be right back.
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0: Friday Roundup. Anil Cadell is here. Kamaraski, Quebec is where we find him. It's Friday. Ah, well, that's the way my brain works. It's exactly how it sounds in my head. Well done. Good quote. The Roundup panel, big stories of the week. This one just came out over the afternoon, this afternoon, was that, Donald Trump's threatening to put tariffs on Canada, Andrew, over smoke.
1: Yeah. Man's crazy. You know, that is actually the opinion of many people who work in senior positions in government, including at Foreign Affairs, because I've spoken to them and they say, yep, man's crazy. What can you do?
0: Well, I saw a great quote online. California burns, Canada sends planes.
1: Yes, indeed.
0: Canada burns, America complains.
1: Well, yeah, exactly. Yeah, that's right.
0: No, it is quite bad. I mean, there's no denying that. It's pretty gross. No. I mean, if you were in Toronto and you experienced that, I mean, New York was getting that. It is all over the States. And we do have a responsibility, of course, to make sure that we take care of things. But you also don't see when volcanoes go up in Iceland or something like that, you don't see everyone complaining and being like, oh, my God, we're going to...
1: Let's put tariffs on Iceland.
0: Because of ash.
1: You know?
0: Can you imagine if we put tariffs on, I don't know, Pacific countries because of El Nino and the water getting warm?
1: Yeah.
0: Oh, well.
1: And there's so many that we could be tariffing.
0: It's true, right? Yeah. The Pineapple Express when that,
1: yes.
0: When the atmospheric river comes through.
1: We'll tax pineapples.
0: Very good. Yeah. All right, moving on. I just thought that one was funny.
1: Yeah.
0: Andrew Cadell. Now the fires are a big deal. I did some stats last night on the show and our fire numbers are actually down. We do get caught up in this thing though. When the smoke hits Toronto, it becomes a big deal. And, it is a big deal for everyone who lives in the places that are getting evacuated. BC right now is carrying the bulk of the fires in Canada. And I haven't heard a peep of complaints from BC folks about fires, you know, in and around Kelowna, Penticton, where we broadcast. Those folks are resilient and they go through it every year and they struggle with it and the smoke. I mean, I remember being in Salmon Arm and having the streetlights on in the middle of the day. It was so dark because of smoke. And yet, the minute the smoke hits Southern Ontario, all of a sudden the world is supposed to jump to attention on fires. Now, the Armstrong train video is staggering. Like that is mind-blowingly terrifying. If ever you were in a box in a crematorium, that's how I imagine what it would look like. But yet the world turns. I guess this is why, and no offense, Toronto, I'm just saying this is what people outside your city say, is that center of the universe, that's when people start to care. Is it true?
1: I guess so. I mean, there's 8 million people in the GTA, and that's, you know, a significant proportion of the Canadian population. I mean, here in Kamaraska, I'd love to show you a picture. We've got clear skies and everything's great because, of course, the westerly winds go sort of, they can depend, they can go northwest or they can go southwest, from the southwest. And of course, we're not in the line of fire, if you can say that. But, you know, when there were fires in Halifax or in Nova Scotia a few years ago, I happened to be at a firemen's convention and the fireman told me, and this came out in the news afterwards, that two of the fires, the main fires, one was caused by a barbecue that somebody had lost their control of, or that the flames, and this was in Dartmouth, it was in an urban area where the barbecue lit up some hedges, and the hedges then led to a forest and on and on and on. And there were houses burned as a result. And there was another fire that was near Yarmouth. And they said, oh, the cause, and it turned out it's true, it was human error, it was two people putting a tire that they've lit down into the woods, like for fun. And that, you know, burned hundreds, maybe thousands of acres in Western Nova Scotia. So, you know, we have to be able to deter people. We've got to give them huge penalties if they do this kind of nonsense. And we also have to start using electronic sensors in order to determine, you know, where the fires are, when they're starting, and then be able to follow up quickly. Because the biggest problem is some of these fires, they're way out in the middle of nowhere, and nobody knows about them until they've really started to take off.
0: Well, things are going to get worse, that's for sure. And there's a bit of a double tap here, because the fires that are happening in Northwest Territories, there's a lot of them this year, And that, the way the Airstream is kind of bringing all that air over Manitoba into Western Ontario and then down south. And over the weekend, this weekend, it is going to get really bad. There's some big forecasting, some big ugly plumes. But you know, if you're in the Okanagan right now, do you know where your fire smoke's coming from? Washington
1: North.
0: State.
1: Oh, really? Oh, okay.
0: Yeah. I mean, there are some fires in BC, and statistically over the year, BC has carried the bulk of the fires, but about half of them have already been dealt with. And yeah, so it's actually coming from Oregon and from Washington State. But then again, you don't hear BC folks complaining about it.
1: No.
0: It's ugly though.
1: And
0: you
1: know, the other thing about forests in Canada, and this is something that the softwood negotiators always had problems with. The Americans don't really understand how much wood we have and how much wilderness, because that's why we have so much wood, and that's why our wood is cheaper, because we're a huge country that is, with boreal forest, there's wood everywhere, and that wood can burn, and that's one of, but it, and it burns in places where there are no people, and in, or in some cases where there are indigenous communities. Mm-hmm. And I just don't think they understand that.
0: Well, also a natural course of life. And
1: right.
0: In 1976, because we went back in time, there was three times as many fires in Canada. So We did the look back. So why not? Happy Friday roundup here. Andrew Caddell is the guest. Lottery sales are dipping around young adults. And people are starting to speculate. It's possible that the provincial governments have sold their apples to make apple pie here in order to make gambling money. They're eating into the lottery money. When was the last time you bought a lottery ticket, Andrew?
1: 3 weeks ago, and so far this year, I'm actually ahead of myself. I've won about $300.
0: Wow.
1: I think I've spent about maybe $150.
0: So. That's pretty good.
1: But I haven't won the $1 million yet.
0: No. How's your online betting?
1: I don't do it.
0: Yeah, me neither. Young guys, though, my son and all of his friends, it's an everyday course of action to bet on it. And so it's interesting because all of the social programs we're facing that see benefits of a lot of money, the way it's been sold to us, is everything okay? Where's the gambling money go? Isn't that a good question?
1: It's going obviously to private enterprise, which is promoting. I think their advertising budgets must be about 20-30% of what they earn, because it's everywhere. You watch the World Cup, you watch the NHL, you watch football. It's all about betting.
0: Oh, and you see the guy who was betting on Trump's speeches.
1: Yeah, and who knew what they would say.
0: Yeah. He was a teleprompter guy.
1: Everybody's got an angle, right? Yeah.
0: Right? Yeah. Well, but it is interesting to me because the provincial governments must make a cut because they approve the gambling. It's like cigarettes. There's got to be a tax on it. You would imagine there has to be a filing. But then where's that money going? So what's happening? They're taking more money, and then all of the organizations that get some of the lot of money aren't? These are questions Canadians need to ask.
1: You're right. And I know that in Ontario, as compared to some other provinces, like Quebec, I think all their lot of money goes into general revenue. In the case of the betting, I think it goes into general revenue. And as you say, it's robbing Peter to pay Paul, because there's money that in Ontario goes to all sorts of good works from the lotteries. But I don't think it goes from betting.
0: 107 kilometers is how far you rode your bike today. You have 30 seconds to explain yourself.
1: A friend of mine and I, we talk about long trips, and I said, well, you know, we could go to the closest interesting town. And so we rode to Saint-Jean-Port-Joli this morning, left at 7:30, got back around 2, and we did 53K there and 53K back, and it was all total of 107.
0: Okay. Tell everybody how old you are, Andrew.
1: I'm 74.
0: Amazing. You never cease to amaze me, my friend.
1: My grandfather was still portaging his canoe at 75, so I'm nothing. And playing tennis.
0: That's a 74-year-old. That's a 94-year-old comment.
1: I'm nothing compared to that.
0: That is a 94-year-old comment of portaging my canoe. My God. Andrew Caddell, Kamouraska, Quebec. Thank you, my friend.
1: Take care.
0: There's your Happy Friday roundup. Shane Hewitt in the night shift. We'll be right back.
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10: Science Sam is here, Dr. Samantha Yameen, SamanthaYameen.com for the website, and Science.Sam for all of the socials. You see her on Mary Berg, hanging out, doing science things all the time, and with us too. Hi, Sam.
11: Hey, Shane.
10: Science changes always. And always. One of the coolest things about science is that it's not just black and white, and it's not concrete forever, because things keep happening. We keep learning. And I fumbled upon a story about the Hadron Collider, which is this giant tube thing built underground in Europe. And I, like, the God particle came from the work that they did with this. Now, you're a neuroscientist. This is like crazy physics stuff, but it is, it's adjacent because of the structure. So what do you know about it? Like the kinds of cool things they've done there?
11: I mean, we always hear about the Large Hadron Collider, and much like anyone, I'm like, I kind of get it. I don't know how much, but what's cool there, the particle you're talking about, it's the site where they discovered the Higgs boson, which, again, we heard make so many headlines in 2012 when the discovery was announced. But what it really tells us is like this fundamental thing about the universe that was predicted in theories decades ago, and they were actually able to finally measure it for the first time. And that's the thing I love about physics, is like there are the theories, there's the ideas of how things in the universe work, that I don't even know how they're making predictions without being able to actually do the experiments. So they do the thoughts and then the experiments after. And like, this was a payoff of decades later. They discovered this thing that tells us how any particle in our universe has mass. Pretty important. And they just figured it out. Right.
10: Ah, I lost the particle.
11: Yeah.
10: Where'd you put the particle?
11: I think that it was like, it happens in like one in a billion collisions. So like, we're talking massive amounts of data these scientists were gathering in a tunnel 100 meters underground at CERN.
10: Yeah. So they build this thing underground and they're blasting atoms and stuff at each other, trying to see what had molecules, and they're trying to see what happens. Even smaller. So like,
11: this is
10: the thing. And so I did just watch Project Hail Mary.
11: Oh, and so good.
10: It is such a good movie. But at one point they lose the stuff.
11: Astrophage.
10: Lose the little astrophage. That's what they call it. And they lose the stuff. And like, I lost the stuff. And so they're trying to find it. And that's kind of how I imagine this collider is, this giant tube, and they're blasting these things trying to see what happens. And you know, when, I don't know, you're trying to like unlock something or remove something, you're not quite

0: quite sure if it clips this way or that way. And you're like, well, just give it a shove. Let's see what happens. And then you kind of flinch a little bit. I feel like that's what the scientists do. They're like, okay, hit go.
1: It's even worse than that, because they can only detect this particle's invisible. It's like not something they can see directly in any way. They're figuring out it's there. They're observing it, quote unquote, because there's like some missing thing being detected. They can detect, okay, I know what a proton looks like. I know what a photon looks like. There's like certain particles, they know what they should look like in a detector or how a detector would respond to them to be more accurate. But then there's just like some thing that they're observing that's unaccounted for. Like imagine, you know, you have like a bag of mush and you weigh it and you're like, well, I know I put 10 grams of this mush and 5 grams of this. So I'm going to guess the other 3 grams is this. Like that's kind of the simple version of the way that they're figuring this out. And so that's like their big discovery. Everyone knows them for, but they've been running big experiments in the decade plus since. And now they're finally shutting that thing that gave us that discovery down.
0: Yeah.
1: Which was a big, big news. Yeah.
0: Which was big news. And apparently it was the plan all along, but nobody really talked about it. And this is the interesting thing, is they spent all this money and they built this thing. And it does make me wonder, like, how much drugs do these guys do to imagine these things? Because there's got to be a lot of mushrooms involved. But at the same time, so they built this machine and then they did some work on it and then they did it again. They ran it again. And then now it's at the end of its cycle. Mm-hmm. And this was the plan all along. And that's what caught my eye with it. It was like, oh, what do you mean they're shutting it down? How's that even a thing? But it turns out there is a whole new life coming.
1: Yes. So they did what it's been, it was opened in 2008. It's been collecting data since 2009. It's been doing its thing for a long time. Okay. It's put in the hours. Now they're doing the plant shutdown and they're going to revamp it. Over the next, let's say, 4-ish years. And by 2030, it should be running again, operational again, but in a new form. So they're going to repurpose stuff, get the detectors going, like soup them up, basically, so that they can take like even more sensitive measurements and get like even better data to keep answering these fundamental questions about the universe. So it's not like they're going to shut the whole tunnel down. They're just going to soup it up a bit before they do more experiments.
0: Yeah, I feel like they're putting in a turbocharger. Like
1: basically it's going to be called, what's it called? The high luminosity LHC or the high lumi LHC. That's the next phase. But for us, it's just a souped up thing.
0: So, but your PhD, is neuroscience, right? So it's all kinds of electronic things going on in the brain, not to oversimplify and even pretend that is it? I mean, here's me sounding like I'm pretending like I understand like the person with a PhD, like what you do.
1: No, that's it.
0: but when you look at things like this and you go, okay, well, so I study the brain and the electricity and all the mystical and the magical and the what the heck electrical things are going on in there. And then you look at these guys and they're doing the whole universe in their study. What does it say to you when you read this stuff? Does your brain just go, whoa?
1: My brain melts, because at least what I'm trying to figure out, I can look at through a microscope, you know, and we got to do things to make what I'm trying to look at visible. Proteins are pretty small. So we, you know, there's some extra work there too. Not saying it's easy by any means. But they're going so much smaller. They're not looking. They're relying on like math. And for them, they can look at math and see things the same way I look at a picture from a microscope and see things. So, but they're really actually more connected than you'd think, because if anyone has ever heard of a PET scan, right? Or any type of, you know, you might see nuclear medicine on a sign at a hospital, and that type of imaging actually uses particle physics. And so a lot of the stuff that they learned in developing the tools at CERN and through their discoveries at CERN have now helped advance things in healthcare, for example, so that we can have better imaging of things, including the brain. So like all of this stuff that people are doing that feels really different, because it is, the physicists and the neuroscientists, actually science always begets more science and builds on itself.
0: So I imagine a bunch of folks sitting around with beer or whiskey and they're like, you know what we should do? Let's build a big tube underground and fire stuff at it and hope it doesn't blow up the planet and cause a black hole. Because that was one of the original conversations way back in the day, was like, whoa, what if this thing opens up a black hole and sucks up the universe? Like, it's...
1: I don't remember that, but
0: yeah,
1: in the physicists I trust, I mean, they're... If in the 60s they could propose the theory for the Higgs boson, that would, and then later it gets proven that, yeah, that was right. I mean, I think I could trust them if they could do math back then and have it check out now. Yeah, of course, everything is so precisely measured before they do any of the big scale experiments. So it's pretty wild stuff.
0: Precisely measured, precisely imagined. Could go either way. What do you say to people who are curious, though? I mean, because there are people who are listening who have always thought, maybe I should be a scientist, or maybe I should study the brain, or maybe I like these physics things, or rockets, or whatever it might be. What do you say to those people? Because this stuff sounds like we need more of these people.
1: Please remain curious and never shut down that curiosity. Pursue it, even if it's just as a hobby. There are lots of great... Even YouTubers, I love the YouTuber Veritasium for explaining physics. He makes physics make sense. So look up, and CERN themselves put out all sorts of videos and cool things. So there's a lot of ways to connect with science even casually, and asking these fundamental questions, whether you're doing it from a tunnel underground and doing big experiments, or from the surface here just wondering. I think that's the core of what it means to be human, is to wonder about the world and be curious. So don't stop.
0: So the Hadron Collider under renovation, new things coming. Dr. Samantha Amin, science.sam on the socials. Get connected with Sam. Thanks, friend.
1: Thank you.
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0: Friday, my friends. Appreciate you being here. Shane Hewitt and the Night Shift. I'm in Ottawa, just south of the city in the village of Merrickville. I almost said Manitic because I was texting with Steve from Manitic. Which is funny because Andrew Cadell always says, how's Manitic? I'm not in Manitic. It's a beautiful place. It's not where I live. All right. Thank you for being a part of the show. In case you missed it, is a tour around the iHeart Talk Radio Network. We were talking about fire smoke a little bit earlier on. Smoky conditions have come from way up north, Northwest Territories, down over the big fires in Western Ontario around Thunder Bay and North Armstrong. And it's all drifted south over Toronto, Windsor, into the States. So Mike and Meg at CKLW in Windsor had a conversation with Sandy McDonald. How does smoke affect your plants?
1: Overall, we can say for our home gardens, there isn't going to be any major effect. But there are effects, and it's actually kind of interesting. In some ways, it is studied, but mostly studied on agricultural crops and also in viticulture, so growing of grapes, especially later in the season. So you can get something called called taint, smoke taint in grapes. So many vineyards in the past number of years, we've had this issue. Later in the season, before harvest, lots of smoke, and it actually has tainted the taste of the grapes, and then that results in the wine. So untold hundreds of thousands of liters of wine have all been thrown away due to smoke taint. So that's something that can happen. But for the average home garden, it's interesting because if the smoke is up really high in the atmosphere, unlike now where it's actually being held down close to the ground, there actually can be a slight beneficial effect because the light is actually diffused a bit. So if we have it occur in the summer, the smoke is really high in the air, and we have really high temperatures, really strong sunshine, it actually diffuses the light a bit, and it could be actually considered an advantage to plants. So that is a possibility, but we don't have those conditions right now. We have a lot of the smoke staying down close to the ground, and as probably a lot of our listeners know, as the smoke travels and interacts with oxygen and with sunlight, especially UV light, it breaks down or forms into various chemicals, and this can affect plants.
2: Okay. Sandy, what about the tomatoes? Because I'm all about my tomatoes right now. What should they be doing?
1: You know, it's a good point you bring up tomatoes, too, because that group of plants, tomatoes, peppers, potatoes, eggplant, they tend to be on the more sensitive side as far as fertilizer goes, as far as environmental pollution goes, even with a number of chemicals as well. So they are a group of plants that would show some effects. Now, it's unlikely that the home garden is going to have much effect from this. There could be like slight spotting on the foliage. You could get a bit of yellowing. There could be what they call bleaching or the, sort of paling of the green color going to more yellowish or whitish in coloration. But that would be pretty extreme.
0: In case you missed it, there you go. Some gardening tips coming from Mike and Meg. Dealing with the smoke, is it something you should worry about with your plants and all the things? Don't forget to water them. That's all I got for you. Handy Eddie joins us on Monday with some garden DIY stuff, so join us for that. In case you missed it, with Tim Powers in for Graham Richardson. Tim was on the show on Wednesday here talking to us. Canada marks 50 years since the 1976 Olympics. Here's the conversation reflecting backwards in time.
3: Today marks the 50th anniversary of the opening of the Montreal 1976 Olympic Games. Montreal 1976 provided an opportunity that no Canadian athletes had had before, a chance to compete at home in the Olympic Games. In 1976, Canada welcomed the world as an Olympic host for the first time. Team Canada fielded a record of the day, I believe it was, at 416 athletes and took home 11 medals. The 76 Olympic Games were highly successful from an organizational perspective. The operational component generated a surplus of approximately $230 million that served as a model for future host cities. These games paved the way for Calgary in 1988 and Vancouver in 2010. They were a showcase of Canadian ambition and provided the country was able to dream big. Many of you who are of a certain age will remember some of the key moments of those games. Who could forget Nadia Comaneci perfect 10 in gymnastics, perhaps the big story of the games. There was also Caitlyn Jenner, who was competing for the United States, won the decathlon gold medal while setting a world record score of 8,618 points. And it was our own Greg Joy, and I believe, who won a silver medal on the second last day of the games in a highly competitive jump. Joy would go on and be Canada's flag bearer and have that moment immortalized as a huge achievement in the sporting landscape.
0: There you go. Graham Richardson is off, and that means Tim Powers is filling in, throwing back 50 years, 1976 Montreal Olympics. In case you missed it, News Talk 1010, Jerry Unger with Kate Dean, former U.S. federal criminal investigator in California. And they were having some conversations. Oh, he's founder of the Fake Review Watch. And they had a little chat, too.
4: You know, there's this whole underworld of nefarious activity really just underpinning what the public actually sees, for example, on Google or any review platform. And that includes just an ocean of fake positive reviews and even fake negative reviews. And it's just so muddied with so much fakery that it's very difficult to suss out what's actually real and fake. And personally, for me, I'd rather have no information than fake information. And so it's just so saturated with fakery. And the focus of my research has been on the role and culpability of these review platforms in the fake review problem. They're not doing nearly enough to level up the playing field and protect consumers.
5: Well, Google owns the half of the world that Amazon hasn't scooped up, so they have the resources to do something about this, don't they?
4: One would think. However, and that's the purpose of my YouTube channel, is to basically highlight the culpability of these tech companies. I'm one woman, and I use no automation, and I can find thousands of fake Google reviews on any given day. So that gives you kind of a sense of how bad the problem is. And just for context, in 2025, Google removed 295 million policy-violating reviews. And
5: wow.
4: That's what they admit. And they also say that they remove or block the majority of these reviews before we even see them. And in other words, they're so good at finding these fake reviews that, you know, the public doesn't even see them. So, you know, and I'm here to tell you, that's not true. Take a look at my YouTube channel, case study after case study, and I just use my eyes and my spreadsheets. And that's what I'm able to ferret out these, you know, these fake review rings that Google misses. And so in the case of the Toronto business, I was following this for a couple months. And it's shocking. If you look at my YouTube video that I posted on it, it's called Google Enables Fake Reviews by Indian Network. And if you watch that, it'll make you angry to see what they allow. It harms consumers, and it also harms honest businesses who have to compete. So it's a mess, and it's the Wild West. And
0: Okay, there you go. 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What the hell should we watch this weekend? Steve Stebbing coming up for you next.
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12: From the National Newsroom of the Canadian Press, I'm Lisa Laporte. U.S. President Donald Trump is threatening to increase tariffs on Canada due to smoke from wildfires in Ontario.
13: Trump says in a social media post that he's holding Canada responsible for not properly maintaining forested areas. He says he'll call Prime Minister Mark Carney to discuss the issue. Trump says Canada's forest management is leaving the U.S. with unnecessary pollution and poor air quality that he says is, quote, totally unacceptable. Wildfires are ripping through northwestern Ontario, forcing residents in several First Nations communities to evacuate. Kelly Malone, The Canadian Press, Washington.
12: Leaders of Ontario's Collins First Nations say their community has been left behind after a wildfire destroyed the remote settlement and forced residents to flee by boat. The community says it has struggled to access federal support because it's still seeking official recognition under the Indian Act, despite decades of lobbying. Meantime, an out-of-control wildfire northeast of Halifax has grown rapidly, prompting evacuation orders for about 100 Nova Scotia homes, cottages, and cabins. A lawyer for billionaire businessman Frank Stronach says a judge has declared a mistrial on his sexual assault conviction.
14: The surprise ruling comes ahead of a scheduled September sentencing hearing. Frank Stronach was convicted last month of two charges, sexual assault and a historical offense of indecent assault, both related to two complainants in a trial involving decades-old allegations. Lawyer Leora Shamesh says the mistrial on the sexual assault conviction was granted after she presented emails in court from the woman's lawyer in a separate civil complaint that she alleges were inconsistent with testimony in the criminal trial. Shamesh calls the decision to declare a mistrial after a conviction incredibly rare. Jason White, The Canadian Press, Toronto.
12: The U.S. and Iran traded another round of strikes Saturday, hitting military and infrastructure targets as fighting around the Strait of Hormuz showed no signs of easing. And the U.S. Centers for Disease Control and Food and Drug Administration are warning Americans not to eat shredded iceberg lettuce served at Taco Bell locations in five different states. This after an investigation linked a cyclosporiasis outbreak to a supplier for Taylor Farms. Here's ABC's Elizabeth Schultz.
15: Federal regulators are linking the lettuce to the cyclosporiasis outbreak, causing severe digestive issues. The FDA's investigation leading to an independent farm in Mexico. The supplier Taylor Farms, one of the nation's largest producers of fresh vegetables, telling ABC News they are voluntarily removing all iceberg lettuce sourced from central Mexico from the U.S. market and that no other Taylor Fresh Foods products are impacted.
12: Meantime, Canadian officials say the outbreak has not spread north of the border. This is the Canadian Press. In sports, the Chicago White Sox clobbered the Toronto Blue Jays 12-4 in Major League Baseball action Friday night. The Edmonton Elks beat the BC Lions 19-17 in CFL action. The Calgary Stampeders host the Montreal Alouettes Saturday in a rematch of last week's game that the Owls won 37-30 in Montreal. Stamps head coach and general manager Dave Dickinson wants his defense to put more pressure on the Owls' offense and quarterback Davis Alexander, who has yet to throw an interception this season.
16: I think it's going to be key if we can hopefully create some turnovers. They've been real solid and not giving any up, so I think if we could, you know, get some short fields, get some momentum, it also, turnovers create confidence.
12: Calgary's quarterback Vernon Adams Jr. also hasn't thrown an interception yet this CFL season. And the Atlanta Dream beat the Toronto Tempo 111-92 in WNBA action Friday. From the Canadian Press, I'm Lisa Laporte.
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18: 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A game must remain a game.

0: Kent Hewitt in the night shift. I'm in Ottawa. Steve Stebbing is in Penticton, BC. What the hell should we watch this weekend? SteveStebbing.ca to get connected with Steve. Hey, brother.
1: Hello.
0: It's the, it's a big weekend in the F1 world.
1: Yeah.
0: Looking forward to back to races. Couple more races here before the summer break kicks in. So it's kind of been a non-F1 year with the cancellations of races and all the things going on around the world. So we're going to have to rely on the movies, my friend.
1: Yeah, and it's just really just one big one that has its premiere today. And then every other studio was scared about putting anything out next week. So, yeah, there's no new films besides this one and next week's. For 2 weeks.
0: Well, because nobody wants to touch it, it would appear.
1: Nope.
0: Ryan exactly. O'Donnell saw this, and he was like, 2 hours and 58 minutes, I'm in. Took the night off work for it as well.
1: Yeah, I don't know how you tell this story in any shorter of a runtime, if I'm being honest.
0: Do you know why it's 2 hours and 58 minutes? I learned this last night from Richard Gross.
1: Let's see what Richard has to say.
0: On a 70 millimeter pancake of film, it's the longest you can physically fit on one film is 3 hours.
1: Mm-hmm.
0: Yeah. Mm-hmm.
1: So
0: anything longer than that, they would have to have an intermission.
1: Yeah, exactly. So Nolan had to be precise.
0: The original cut I heard was 3 hours and 20 minutes actually already. So they shaved a little bit to just get this to work. So kind of wild stuff. All right. The Odyssey. Let's hear the clip.
2: Tell me what you remember.
3: A wife. A son.
2: And then what?
3: We won the war. Help me go home.
4: This is a household waiting for master. I want you to choose me.
2: I think his king is coming back.
4: No, he's not.
0: Okay, well, that's a very short clip. Don't know if it summers up all 3 hours, but let's give it a
1: go. No, definitely not. I mean, The Odyssey is the original epic story, based on the epic poem written by Homer, been around for thousands of years, and the story has been adapted a few times before, but Nolan's take on this, and he's usually not like a fantasy guy at all, I mean, even his take on Batman was a lot more grounded into reality and, pulled on the practical a lot more. And that's what he does with The Odyssey. There is so much practical filmmaking to this, probably loose threads of CG to help things along. But this film feels so incredibly textured and lived in, that it felt very easy to immerse yourself in it. And all of, the performances are so damn good in this movie. Matt Damon, possibly one of the best performances of his career in my opinion, as well as Anne Hathaway, who is capitalizing on a really great year in which she has a lot of projects out right now. She is just eating so well, and her portrayal of Penelope is really, really great in this film. And Tom Holland, usually I only see him as Spider-Man or Nathan Drake in the Uncharted movie, kind of fluffy comic book or video game related stuff, but he really comes through as a dramatic actor in this film, and really I feel like holds his own in scenes with some of the best. We're talking Anne Hathaway, Robert Pattinson, John Bernthal and him have some really great stuff together. The cinematography is incredible, and Ludvig Göransson, who just won an Academy Award for scoring Sinners, I think he's going to get another Oscar next year because the score for this one is phenomenal. And yeah, so many epic, incredible moments on screen, even with the sacking of Troy, just so incredibly well done. I loved this film.
0: Is it like the movie of the movies for the year, do you think?
1: I think we still have, films that are going to be, hitting theaters that, in the next, you know, couple of months to finish out the summer that could be interesting. We got Tom Cruise doing this Digger film, which I saw the trailer for it last night, and I'm fascinated with this one. It comes from Alejandro Iñárritu. I mean, of course, all the Oscar hopefuls coming out during award season towards the end of the year. But, as far as like giant blockbuster films, yeah, I think this is kind of a benchmark for 2026. And as much as the internet wants to drag this film down to the depths, I just don't think they have the power to.
0: All right. That's kind of sad, eh? People just want to cut stuff down for the sake of cutting things down.
1: Honestly, since this film was cast, really? Including like Elon Musk is trying to drag this film down too.
0: Well, I mean, if you're going to drag it down, 2 hours and 58 minutes is the way to go, I'm telling you. Next on the list was Steve Stebbing, Steal Away.
5: You show your ID card if anyone approaches. Do you understand, Sissy?
6: Get the fucking car.
7: Everything's going to be okay.
8: To our home.
9: People used to say my mother was butcher cozy.
10: Witch doctor.
11: My mom's a do-gooder. She thinks these girls are her life's purpose.
12: Where are they now?
11: I don't know.
0: Ooh, spooky.
1: Mm-hmm. Yeah, this is a Canadian-made film. Actually, Chloe and I checked it out at the Vancouver International Film Festival last year, it's done by writer-director Clement Virgo. And, basically this is kind of a coming of age story. It's set in a near future where the class divide has widened even more. And, some of the rich families, employed upon themselves to take in some refugee children, which is the main character's mom brings in this refugee, to give her a better life, maybe for more, sinister reasons. But the daughter ends up forming kind of an interest in this girl as her life is a lot different than hers, and the kind of hedonist style of it. So she kind of almost falls romantically for her, which is taboo in her household, and kind of creates like a Romeo and Juliet type of situation. And as great as it all sounds, and our two young leads, Ngouri Rice and Mallory Johnson, are really great in the film, but the narrative of this one is really messy, and it's very hard to really stay with it. It just kind of feels like all over the place. So Chloe and I ended this one with one word. What?
0: Oh, interesting. Okay, what else you watch this weekend? SteveStebbing.ca, the invite.
13: Hi! Hi, come in.
14: Nice to see you.
13: We are so happy you're here.
15: Are we expecting people? Can we put curtains on this window? I don't like how they can see into our apartment. There's something I've been wanting to talk to you about.
16: We also have something we wanted to talk to you about.
17: We feel a very strong connection with you guys.
13: That is so nice. Thank you.
15: Yeah.
13: Oh, say thank you, Joe.
15: Thank you. Very flattering. Mm-hmm.
0: Okay. Well, I think where we know where that one's headed.
1: Yeah, exactly. This is the invite. Four actors in this one only. Seth Rogen, Olivia Wilde, Penelope Cruz, and Edward Norton. Olivia Wilde's character is kind of throwing a little dinner party for her neighbors, which is Cruz and Norton. And things go in a direction that might be telegraphed, but still at the same time feels like it comes completely out of right field. This one might be one of the best movies of 2026 and one of my very favorite scripts of the year.
0: Oh, very good. I like it. Okay, there you go. The movies, What the Hell Should We Watch This Weekend? Some long ones, some what? And some sexy, awkward. I guess depends where you want to take it on that one. Depends on your lifestyle, maybe. We'll just leave it there. Coming up for you next, some streaming options. I'm excited because there are some of my favorite shows coming back soon. Is this the week we talk about them? We'll be right back.
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1: What the hell should we watch this weekend? 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It's on YouTube. 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
7: Oh, yeah! Lonnie Hawkins is 3 feet from making his mark on golf history. You've got to be kidding me.
8: You are a big shot golfer.
9: I still am a big shot golfer. I just need to get my groove back.
1: Playful, silly, and fun.
10: Yeah, pretty much. And very, very different from the Owen Wilson one that's on Apple TV right now, Stick, which is about a burnt out golfer that has to return to the sport. This is kind of that same storyline. Will Ferrell plays Lonnie Hawkins, who was, the top golfer of the mid 2000s, who had a complete flame out and has spent the subsequent 20 years after it trying to break back into the sport. But of course, his ego and bad decisions constantly get in the way. If you like Will Ferrell, you'll dig this one. This is Will Ferrell kind of dialed up to 11. The surrounding cast around him is kind of where I love this show. Jimmy Tatro's in this show, and I really, really like him, even if he was in that terrible Scream movie that earlier this year. And also Molly Shannon, also a Saturday Night Live alum. They definitely did many a sketch together, so it's cool to see that reunion. Do I see this getting picked up beyond one season? I am really not sure about that. It might just be kind of a contained thing, but, I'm enjoying it for what it is, and what it is pretty dumb.
1: Pretty dumb is okay sometimes, isn't it?
10: Absolutely. Yeah.
1: All right. I like that. All right. Next on the list, we've got Young Farts Trailer Parts.
11: We're brothers, and we own Young Farts RV Parts.
12: It doesn't feel like a business. We're just doing shit that makes us all have fun.
13: Well, the best part is working with my family, so that's why I'm tearing up.
12: There's no plan B. It's either this or bust. Oh, that's probably not ideal.
1: Gonna need a little understanding on what that's happening there. That's interesting.
10: So essentially this show is kind of proof that if you and your brother, took your business and did some zany videos on TikTok, you might go viral enough to earn your own little reality show. And yes, this is Canadian. This series is a 6-episode run. It follows two brothers, Jagger and Dawson Glowatsky, and they live in a little town in Alberta, about 20 minutes outside of Edmonton, an hour east of Edmonton, called Vegreville, Alberta.
1: Vegreville. You know what's in Vegreville?
10: A giant egg.
1: Giant Pasenka.
10: Yeah. So this is what the town
1: spins, by the way.
10: Yeah, I've heard this. Yeah. This is kind of that tourist trap. And these brothers are now the pride of Vegreville. And basically on TikTok, they did skits. Little sales videos for their part store, which stocks over 150,000 different parts, as well as doing a little stunting here and there, which is what you hear in that clip there. And you know, Jackass just retired, so the Young Farts taking over a little bit of that territory, I'm totally down with. And they basically got snapped up by Jacob Tremblay to produce the show. Jacob Tremblay made a show that kind of went a little bit big in North America called Heated Rivalry. I don't know if anybody's heard of that.
1: No, never heard of it.
10: No, so he's kind of taking that clout and moving it to these guys and celebrating a couple good Canadian kids.
1: I like this. This sounds fun, and it's it sounds playful. So look, get a little silly on the streaming here. This is all right. Well, based on this, the one that I was looking for, not on the list today. We'll ask about it next. Okay. Lucky is here.
5: I can sell one so small. Cause so much trouble.
8: Lucky, listen to me. World's a complicated place. I taught you how to survive in the life that you were born into.
14: I know, Dad. Just thinking I'd like to get out of here alive.
1: That voice sounds familiar. Tell me about Lucky.
10: Yes, Lucky stars Anya Taylor-Joy as our lead character. Yes, exactly. Who is a generational con artist who has reformed her life and is now headed in a good direction until, of course, she's dragged back into her criminal past and hoping to basically put it behind her for good with a couple last jobs. And yeah, I love Anya so much. So that's an easy, easy sell for me. Plus a good gritty crime drama on Apple TV, which seems like sometimes like the outlier of genre television. I'm always curious when I see brand new shows.
1: Cool stuff. She's pretty great. I like it. I also like the I like the sort of heisty things where it's just one last job and then I'm out.
10: Yeah, exactly. You know, got to clear up my past.
1: Before.
10: No. It's a new trope, Shane. It's a new trope.
1: SteveStebbing.ca to get connected to Steve. You know what I'm asking for.
10: What are you asking for? Just so the audience gets the
1: Ted Lasso, my friend. How many days?
10: April 5th is the launch day for it.
1: August
10: 5th. Yeah, sorry. I got my months mixed up there. I've been looking around on for any kind of earlier social media reaction to it. Cause, you know, I figure by this point that screeners have gone out for critics and everything. I haven't received anything myself, but, I'm worried, Shane, because we ended this show on just an absolutely perfect note. There's not a single episode in the 3-season run that I wouldn't rewatch and have the same kind of burst of emotional sunlight that show is. I'm worried if they bring it now to Kansas City, do we lose an entire dynamic of what made Ted Lasso great?
1: Well, I would agree. Part of it was the sort of awkward American in Europe, and now they're going to take all the Europeans and bring them into America, I'm assuming. You know, they're going to go to the gas station for the first time and see the giant Slurpee cups, and like, it's going to be the opposite. I get that.
10: Yeah.
1: But they did that with Outlander, right? When Outlander was over in Scotland and in England, it was cool. But then when they came to America, it was terrible.
10: I really have these things about audiences just scrambling for these reboots, and sometimes they just don't pan
1: out. This weekend, Little House on the Prairie is on my list of things to try.
10: Speaking of reboots,
1: I'm gonna give that a go. All right, SteveStebbing.ca, get connected with Steve. What the hell should we watch this weekend from Penticton in BC? Thank you, Steve.
10: Thank you.
1: Shane Hewitt and the Night Shift coming up for you next. Happy wife, happy life. Is that good? Is it the way to go? Is this helpful? Happy spouse, happy house? Dr. Lori Battito is going to be here, 7:10, 10:10. If you have any questions for the relationship expert and clinical psychologist, you can text them in. And is this all about making one partner happy? Is that the only way that your relationship will be successful? We're going to find that out and more coming up next. Shane Hewitt and the Night Show.
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0: Swift. I'm Shane Hewitt. I'm in Ottawa. Dr. Lori Batito, clinical psychologist, relationship expert, is in Montreal. The Friday Night Love Shack. Here we go. Happy wife, happy life. You know how many times I've heard that as a man from older men, Lori?
1: Oh, I'm sure. And it's been around a long time, but I got to tell you, it's not the best advice.
0: So let me just ask you a quick question. So, I mean, that in itself is incredibly one-sided. I mean, we know that inside the conversation. And happy wife, happy life. I mean, I'm sure that women could say the same happy husband, happy, rhymes with husband. I get that, but it's been such a crutch for men and this perception that if I can just make her happy, then I'll be happy.
1: So I think that's part of the problem, right? So the expression I really prefer is happy spouse, happy house. And it's much more egalitarian, and it just indicates mutuality. And we're really talking about happiness and mutual care in all of this, right? That's the most important thing, is it's about the happiness. And you can't just base it on the happiness of one spouse. Like, so what? His happiness doesn't matter, only the wife's happiness matters. I mean, this dates back to when there were very traditional gender roles and the men were the providers and they wanted to keep the wife happy because she kept the home happy, and this way the home would be happy and peaceful. But it really, it's a bit problematic because it really indicates that one partner's happiness matters maybe more than the other one, or that one partner is responsible for managing another adult's emotional state or happiness. And that is problematic. We really should be responsible for our own well-being.
0: Oh, I agree. If I could, an observation from what I hear on social media posts and all the things, the old happy wife, happy life has almost created this expectation in some people's minds that that's the way it's supposed to be, regardless of the fact that it's not a life of traditional, traditional roles like it used to be. Everybody's working now. Everyone's chasing their thing. And I think that some people have gone and, okay, well, I want all the new things of all the new life, and I'm going to go live my life this new way, but the happy wife, happy life still needs to apply to me. Go make me happy. Go do that thing. Buy me the purse. Buy me the whatever. And I think it's pretty strong still today in expectations.
1: Well, yes. And, it takes sometimes generations to turn things around. And we've talked about this many times on the show, where expectations come from a long history of cultural beliefs. And like they've been passed on from generation to generation. But so it takes time for that to switch. So if we can just start practicing happy spouse, happy house, happy spouse, happy house, like let's just do that so that we can all take responsibility and ownership for our own happiness and not make someone else responsible for that happiness.
0: Happy spouse, happy house. Now, the way

0: you phrase that. That sounds like it's a little bit more balanced.
1: Yes, it's a lot more balanced, and it is really about enriching each other's lives, right? Because if you think about, if I have to make my partner happy, or they're not happy unless I make them happy, that's quite a big responsibility. And it also means they come to you, you know, you've heard that expression, you complete me, right? Like, that's a very dependent kind of phrase, when it really should be, you enrich me, you enrich my life, you make my life more of this or more of that. But it's not your entire responsibility. You contribute to my happiness, but you're not responsible for my happiness.
0: Yeah. Yeah, that's shoes. Shoes are responsible for your happiness. We know that. For Dr. Lori, it's all shoes. Okay, but you know, it's way less romantic, Lori. If we're in the movie, you and I haven't seen you, and I finally, Lori, I get to see you, and I say, instead of saying, you complete me, I say, you take all of my work on being a complete, healthy, non-attached individual who's confident and looking for a partner in my life, and you add to that by just bringing a little extra light that I thoroughly enjoy your company. That's not romantic.
1: Except it's very healthy. you know,
0: that's like eating kale.
1: Well, it's a healthy approach. You're looking at those grand gestures, the big romance, that are really fleeting things. It has to be far more consistent than that. Mm-hmm. The care of each other has to be in all those little things that we do every day, not those big romantic gestures, and then the rest of the time we kind of ignore all these other things. It's really healthy couples do certain things. They support each other's goals, and they celebrate successes, and there's just support there. You feel that support. You know, they comfort each other during difficult times. They celebrate during great times. So it's really about creating an environment where each person thrives, not just one person, as happiness counts, but each person can thrive in that relationship.
0: Okay, so how do we get there? I think that I've learned that seeing a psychologist, a couples counselor, and all those things is a great way to go before you need it.
1: Mm-hmm.
0: But the reality of it all becomes, you know, you got to create balance. You're going to have to talk to each other. And I'm guessing it starts with maybe some uncomfortable conversations where things are out of balance. Like, how do you even get to that point where happy house, happy spouse becomes the norm?
1: So part of it is taking responsibility for yourself, right? So if you are stressed, anxious, depressed, your mental health isn't great, that leaches out into the relationship. One person's mood affects another person. It's inevitable when you're living with somebody. It is contagious. We say anxiety is contagious, you know, in that way. So part of that is getting that in check for yourself, like recognizing it, that this belongs to you. And like you said, go get help or figure it out, because and the reverse is also true. So if you have a very positive partner, a very happy partner, that also spreads. It's also contagious in the same way. So I think it's important to recognize that we affect other people in our environment. So you want to work on certain things like optimism and learning to be affectionate and learning gratitude. I know that's a big word that people often use, right? Like, just know and learn gratitude. And what does that mean? Mm-hmm. So these are the positive things that are contagious in a relationship and work to really help the satisfaction and the happiness level of a relationship. And this has been shown in research and such.
0: I spent some time thinking about this, and I wanted to bring it to a place where I could get it as real as I could think of. And one person could be really sort of present in their life and sort of in the house, living their life in the home, the nest, if you will. And the other person could be the go-getter, the salesperson, the living the life out there. And then they come home to their partner, and they're kind of two separate lives. And that to me was the one thing that sort of broke down, is that when it's one person is out living two separate lives and the other person is centered on the home and the marriage. That to me seems like the biggest, most realistic breakdown I could think of.
1: So that's interesting that you bring that up, because individuality is really important. We should talk about that.
0: Okay, cool. So what we're going to do is how to be an individual, but not be so independent where you just forget that you have a partner for a little while because you get too tied up in your work. But at the same time, you need to chase your dreams because your partner's your cheerleader. Go get him, Tiger. But at the same time, you still got to remember to call them to say goodnight. Once or twice a week, you know? Okay, so how do you balance all of those things, real lifestyle, translate that to any jobs, any of the scenarios? Dr. Lori is here, Shane Hewitt and The Night Shift. Happy house, happy spouse. How do you build it?
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1: I'm Shane Hewitt. I'm in Ottawa. And in Montreal, we find DrLaurie.com if you want to get connected with Laurie Batito, the clinical psychologist, relationship expert. Our Friday night Love Shack conversation, turning happy wife, happy life into happy happy spouse, happy house. My brain was failing me there. There are a lot of cliches that are in our lives generally, and it is time to reinvent some of them. Like, you know, there's some that are from racist days, like crack the whip, and that are embedded in our vernacular, and we often do that. Pay your dues is another one that it actually comes from an era that isn't really relevant anymore. And so there are things that we say that that don't even make sense anymore. And I'm glad that we've brought this up. Here's another one. She married well. We say that, right? Boys will be boys. Like these are things that are in there, and they're just kind of lazy old sayings that generations before us used to use. So we carry them over because they have a label, they have an agreement attached to them, and we carry them forward in language. So, you know, language always changes, and this is our opportunity to change this. So happy house, happy spouse. If we're going to have a happy spouse, that sounds like everybody's working hard. And that sounds like a great place to start.
2: Yes, exactly. That does mean that we have, nobody's happiness is more than the other. Like one person isn't more deserving than the other person. And everybody's happiness matters. But more importantly, and just before the break, we talked about individuality, and we talked about how, you know, an individual's, like, people are responsible for their own happiness. That is true, okay? And one of the healthiest things you can do for your relationship is to take responsibility for your own well-being. Now, one of my biggest pet peeves is when people say, you know, you complete me, or my other half, I found my other half. That implies that you go into it half, like you're not full. And the way I see relationships is two intersecting circles, like a Venn diagram. Not one person inside one circle inside another circle. The connecting part, that's the couple part, and that becomes like two rings connecting, solid. But the bigger part is the individual part. You don't lose yourself when you match up with somebody else. You should not be losing yourself. It's important. Take care of your own health. Maintain your friendships, maintain your extracurricular activities in terms of hobbies and stuff like that. Manage your stress, exercise, find purpose outside of your relationship. It cannot be that the relationship carries the entire weight of your emotional fulfillment. That's a huge responsibility for someone else.
1: You got to kind of do the work, right? Like, can you imagine? I mean, I think that it just feels heavy. It feels like a lot of work. You mean you go to work all day, you're running around, and then by the way, you got to come home and make your spouse happy. There's a thought I've been batting around just in some of my writing about how amazing it is when somebody looks forward to seeing you, and you feel like they've looked forward to seeing you when you come home. And while I sort of work that notion out and about, it feels relevant here that imagine that whatever it is that you were taking on, that you always knew that when you got home, your favorite person, or at least the person that was once your favorite person, made you feel like they were looking forward. They're happy that you walked in the room.
2: Right.
1: Kind of like having a golden retriever, really.
2: You had to bring that one in. That's embarrassing. But you know, to me, that brings up the notion of want over need, right? It's not about I need you so that I'm happy, but I want you there in my life. And that's that happiness you feel when, you know, you look forward to being with your partner, or you look forward to coming home after a hard day's work, because the person at home is the person who supports you the most. That person is your cheerleader. You can depend on that person. If you don't feel up to something or you're not feeling well, they'll pick up, where it's needed. So it's not a 50-50 thing. It's like, if, you know, we talked about this, if you're only at 10%, then your partner will pick up the other 90 in that particular day or that, you know, that particular moment. So I think these are the things that we should be thinking about more.
1: Yeah, I subscribe to relationships are 100-100. They're not 50-50.
2: Yes, exactly.
1: And on your best days, you're 100, well, you're 100. That's why you're a couple, and that's why you kill it together, because now you're extra. Actually, the way that I do it is like relationship 100 plus 100 equals 300 in a relationship, because the two of you together is so much better. But you just said the needy thing about taking away the needy and just kind of wanting to be around each other. Would that open up space for the times when you actually need the person? Because there are times where you actually need your partner to help you out.
2: Oh, yes.
1: Maybe you're going through something, whatever. And so it is okay to need them. But if you, it kind of burns out if you just need them every day, always, and you need them to complete you, and you need them to make you happy, and you need whatever, whatever. And then the one time that you truly do need them, they're like, I'm sick of this.
2: Too much. It's too much pressure. Too much pressure. If I'm the one that has to be, make you happy and be your social person and take care of all of your needs, then it becomes too much. But to do it occasionally, like you said, of course we don't just want, sometimes we do need them to help out here or to do something here or whatever it is. That's okay. That's within a healthy, context if we look at it.
1: You described a Venn diagram, two overlapping circles, and it's the space in the middle. Mm-hmm. Is that the magic of relationships, that different relationships overlap differently? And then through the course of time, as we grow and change and learn and life circumstance happen, the overlap adjusts a little bit? Is that a good way to look at it?
2: I think that the overlap is what's important. It's how strong is the middle, right? Mm-hmm. And how strong are the individual parts as well. It will make a difference. So when there's happiness on the in that individual section of it, it also strengthens the middle. And that's really important. So when you take care of yourself and you find happiness outside of your relationship, plus obviously the enrichment of your relationship, that strengthens your relationship as well. Mm-hmm. So we want to get away from that dependency on it's all you, and I only look to you to fulfill all of my needs. That isn't healthy.
1: Mm-hmm. That sounds like a great launching point for all things intimacy, doesn't it? When it feels like one person feels like it's up to them to instigate all the things too. Right. It sounds to me like those could be quite well aligned, maybe in the day-to-day habits.
2: And if I can just finish with, a happy home is really one where people feel safe, emotionally safe, respected, accepted, appreciated, able to have conversation, repair after disagreements, and where you feel free to be yourself.
1: Happy spouse, happy house, drlaurie.com. Laurie Petito in Montreal joining us every Friday. Happy Friday, love check. Great to see you. Thank you, my friend.
2: Great to see you. Bye-bye.
1: There we go. Hope that helps you. If you have any questions, you can reach out. Nightshift@bellmedia.ca, 71010 on the text line. Email's a great sort of after hours on the weekend, because then they come in front of the whole team here. And then next Friday, we will do it all over again and include your questions in our conversation. Shane Hewitt and the Night Shift. We'll be right back.
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24: From the national newsroom of the Canadian Press, I'm Lisa Laporte. Donald Trump is ramping up pressure on Canada, threatening higher tariffs as thick wildfire smoke from Ontario continues to drift into parts of the U.S. The U.S. president says Canada's forest management is to blame for worsening air quality, and some Republican lawmakers are now pushing for sanctions and other measures. Prime Minister Mark Carney is brushing off the criticism, saying climate change requires a global response. Meantime, the Ainslie Creek wildfire near Boston Bar, British Columbia, has destroyed at least 7 buildings as fire activity rises across the province. The 59 Creek blaze near Big Bar Lake has rapidly grown, prompting an evacuation order covering 107 properties. BC now has about 70 active wildfires, with most new blazes caused by lightning strikes. Conservative leader Pierre Poilievre is demanding more information from Prime Minister Carney about the deal made with the Trump administration to open the Gordie Howe International Bridge.
25: The Bloomberg News Service reported there's no provision to cover debt servicing costs in the deal between Canada and the U.S. to split bridge profits for 15 years. A senior Canadian government source confirmed the details of the report. Carney recently spread confusion about the finer details of the deal, saying that any sharing of toll revenue wouldn't happen until after all the debt was repaid. But he also said Canada and the U.S. will split net revenues after operational costs over the course of the first 15 years. Poilievre says Canadians are being left in the dark. Brenda Molina Navidad, The Canadian Press.
24: The Ontario Court of Appeal has found Freedom Convoy organizer Pat King guilty of intimidation, overturning his earlier acquittal.
26: Pat King was charged with a number of offenses for his leading role in the February 2022 demonstration that gridlocked much of downtown Ottawa for more than 3 weeks. He was convicted in 2024 on 5 counts, including mischief, counseling mischief, and disobeying a court order, and given a 12-month conditional sentence. At the same trial, King was acquitted on 3 counts of intimidation, and the Crown appealed those acquittals. The appeal court has now ruled the trial judge made errors in law and convicted King on 1 count of intimidation. In their ruling, the panel of 3 judges wrote that the convoy was a coordinated, targeted attack on Ottawa residents that was aimed at coercing change through highly disruptive criminal conduct. A date has not been set for the sentencing. Sarah Ritchie, The Canadian Press, Ottawa.
24: And Utah has revoked another license for Provo Canyon School, where heiress and former reality TV star Paris Hilton says she was abused as a teenager. The school disputes the move and says it is reviewing legal options, including an appeal. This is the Canadian Press. In sports, the Chicago White Sox clobbered the Toronto Blue Jays 12-4 in Major League Baseball action. The Edmonton Elks beat the BC Lions 19-17 in CFL action. The Calgary Stampeders host the Montreal Alouettes Saturday in a rematch of last week's game that the Alouettes won 37-30 in Montreal. The Alouettes topped the CFL's East Division at 4-1, while the Stamps are 2-3 in the West. Calgary's head coach and GM Dave Dixon says it's important for his team to bounce back at home this week.
0: You don't ever want to get, you know, certainly under the 500 mark too far. But you also know in the CFL, you just, if you can keep improving and you can just keep getting better as a team, there's time to make up ground in the CFL.
24: Montreal's first five games of the CFL season have all been decided by 7 points or less. And in WNBA action Friday, the Atlanta Dream beat the Toronto Tempo 111-92. From the Canadian Press, I'm Lisa Laporte.
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1: Hello, everyone, on this Friday, July 17th. I am Tim Power sitting in for Graham today. It's a big weekend coming up. Let's dive into the Friday Five.
0: The Friday Five.
1: You have to start first with wildfires in Ontario. Thousands of people in northwest Ontario have been forced from their homes due to fast-moving wildfires, with many more told to be ready to leave as strong winds threaten to further the spread of more than 60 out-of-control fires. About 15 communities in northern Ontario have started evacuations or are considering them, with many not accessible by road. Ontario has asked the federal government to have planes ready to go with less than 24 hours of notice in the event that more people need to get out. Joining us from near Thunder Bay is CTV National News correspondent Heather Wright. Heather, you are very near to where all of these fires are burning in the north. Apparently, according to the Globe and Mail and others, we're getting a bit of a reprieve today, at least from air quality issues. Does it seem like that up there?
2: Yes, definitely a reprieve in that it is raining, or at least it has been all morning. It's sort of stopped now. But it was quite a storm that rolled through Thunder Bay and the region. So, of course, that was much welcome rain for the people who live here and, of course, the many firefighters that are out trying to battle these fires, 63 roughly of which are burning out of control in this area. So air quality definitely better. There is still, you know, that tinge of smokiness in the air, but air quality is better. And, of course, most importantly, this rain is keeping some of these fires probably not at bay, but at least from spreading. There is the risk of lightning strikes that come with this, you know, level of storm. But I think that the rain in general is quite welcome for the people living up here.
1: We've seen, sadly, communities destroyed. We are seeing both the Ontario government and the Assembly of First Nations pushing for immediate support. And some First Nations, Heather, are calling upon the governments to declare a state of emergency. Tell us about that.
2: Yes, we've heard from a number of First Nations communities, many of which don't have road access. So they've been telling us harrowing stories of having to flee by boat, trying to get out of their communities as they've just watched them burn to the ground. And part of the challenge we're hearing from these communities is that there just isn't a coordinated level of support at this point. And that's where the state of emergency declaration comes in. These states of emergencies, when they are declared, allow different levels of government to coordinate in a much more, you know, seamless fashion in order to get money, resources, help to the people that need it. So we're hearing from a number of the communities up here, as well as from the Assembly of First Nations. Their General Assembly meeting was taking place in Ottawa earlier this week. So we're hearing from them that they're calling for that state of emergency to be declared, simply to help get resources mobilized much more quickly.
1: Which is so vital in all of this. And speaking of resources, often when we have had these wildfires across the country, and we've had lots of them, sadly, over the last number of summers, there is a sharing of resources from other provinces and other jurisdictions. Are you seeing that happen and play out here?
2: Certainly. We've seen, firefighters being dispatched from neighboring provinces. I know Alberta has said that they plan and are sending more to help here in northern Ontario with the water bombers. And so it is really a mobilization effort and an all hands on deck effort to try to get the, you know, resources, the equipment, the manpower up here to the north to fight these fires. And keep in mind, some of these are burning in very remote parts of the province that are not readily accessible. And so there is that level of coordination that's needed. I mean, we're hearing from some water bomber organizations that they're asking people on nearby lakes to keep their boats at bay because they need to be able to land to scoop up the water in the bellies of these water bombers to be able to drop them on nearby fires, because these areas are only accessible by airplane. And so the resources are coming, they're needed, but they're stretched thin because There are fires being fought in other parts of the country as well, right across the country from coast to coast to coast. And so there is only so much of these pieces of equipment and the manpower to go around. And so that's what we're seeing these challenges as well come out here in the north.
1: Yes, certainly. Quebec, Labrador in the east were among some of the areas hit. There are fires in the west. All right, Heather, we will leave it there. Stay safe. Thank you for joining us today. Appreciate you updating us.
2: Thanks for having me.
1: At a media update just in the last half an hour, Ontario Premier Doug Ford defended his government's wildfire response.
3: We are throwing every single resource we can. When you have 191 infernos running right across our province, we're deploying it based on the firefighters' expertise. We aren't the experts. They're the experts. And if they find there's one area that's burning out of control for one reason or another, we're going to listen to them.
1: What, if anything, could governments be doing to better manage wildfire risk? Coming up next, we'll speak with an expert from the Institute of Catastrophic Loss Reduction at Western University to get some insight on that. Our second big story, of course, is the FIFA final this weekend in New Jersey. Spain versus Argentina. Some concerning news, perhaps, or a distraction coming out of the Spanish camp today that superstar Lamine Yamal didn't train with the team. We'll dig into that later on in the program and see what Arash Madani says. Number three, this one is one that continues to generate headlines. The Prime Minister is defending the bridge deal, the Gordie Howe Bridge. Government is facing pressure from the opposition and the media to release all the details of the deal to open the Gordie Howe Bridge. Some reports suggest Canada will be splitting bridge revenue with the U.S. before debt servicing charges are paid, which will mean Canada will be paying off its construction costs for a longer period. The government has so far not committed to releasing the full text of the deal. We'll try and make sense of this all with Bloomberg reporter Brian Platt later on in the program. And today, story number four is the 50th anniversary. Yes, the 50th anniversary of the 1976 Montreal Olympics. There will be celebrations in Montreal over the next 2 weeks to commemorate that. One of the greatest stories of those games was, of course, gymnast Nadia Comăneci. She will be in Montreal along with many others. We're going to talk with the head of the Canadian Olympic Committee, Tricia Smith, about what those Olympic Games meant and what impact they're still having today later in the program. U.S. President number, the U.S. President is story number five. I was going to say there have been any number of TV addresses and they've all apparently been important. But last night's, according to the president, was arguably the most. He claims, made more claims about election fraud in 2020. Here's some of what he sounded like.
4: Every American deserves to know that when they cast their vote, that vote will be counted accurately in a system, and that is to make that system secure, one where cheating and interference are not just difficult, but virtually impossible. Unfortunately, the system we have today falls catastrophically short of that standard.
1: A cache of related documents released on the White House website Thursday night did not substantiate his sweeping claims that U.S. elections are catastrophically short of being fair and accurate. Most major U.S. networks didn't fully air the address. There are concerns this is a preview of the rhetoric around election rigging that Trump may roll out in the lead-up to the November midterms. Next hour, we'll check in with CTV U.S. political analyst Eric Hamm to get his takeaways. You'll want to stay tuned for all of that. But when we come back, what more can be done or could be done to manage wildfire risks? We'll be joined by Paul Kovacs, Executive Director of the Institute of Catastrophic Loss Reduction at Western Ontario. Stand by for that conversation.
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1: Tim Power sitting in for Graham. 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
0: The big conversation.
1: The big conversation. I better not screw it up. Well, with wildfire smoke from northern Ontario creating poor air quality for millions of people in Canada and the northern U.S. this week, many people are asking, does Canada do enough to manage wildfire risks? Let's see if our next guest can give us some sense of that, and that's Paul Kovacs. Paul is the executive director of the Institute for Catastrophic Loss Reduction at Western University. Paul, great to have you. I'm struck by this. I come from an island in the North Atlantic. We fish. We spend a lot of time sending people out on the water, and the water, the Atlantic Ocean, can be a tough, unforgiving place. Many people have lost their lives. Weather systems have wreaked havoc upon all of us, and we have an old sort of reference to the fact that Mother Nature must be respected, but she can't be controlled. Where does Mother Nature fit in all of this, and can we do more to manage wildfire risk given the temperament and beat of Mother Nature?
3: Tim, it's great to talk with you. Appreciate the opportunity. There is a great deal that we have complete control over, and we are not doing the best we could managing the parts that we can control. One of the parts is that Canada, being second largest area, largest country in the world by area, and very heavily covered in forest. So we've got a lot of people who live in areas at risk of wildfire. And so the way we choose to live can respect nature, as you were setting up, but at the same time, protect ourselves from wildfire. If you have a home and you're in an area that is regularly experiencing wildfires, perhaps year after year, you should have a roof that doesn't ignite. You should have the proper siding on the outside of your home that doesn't start on fire. You should landscape around your home so that the risk is reduced. There's things that we have complete control over, and we're not doing quite well enough in taking the parts we control and managing that risk.
1: One of the things that oft gets talked about, Paul, in the factors that we can control when it comes to fire is the investment governments make around equipment and the people who use the equipment, the proper planning processes for deployment and action on actioning those pieces of asset. Where are we with all of that? Are we doing enough investing on the prevention side from a public sector perspective?
3: So there's a number of us in the science community that have strong opinions on these issues, and I've been involved in fire research for more than 30 years. For a long period of time, the fire experience this year was kind of like last year or the year before, and it was kind of predictable. It might move around a little bit. Maybe the fires this year would be more concentrated in one part of the country, like British Columbia, or another part of the country, like Ontario and Quebec, et cetera. But the overall fire impact on society was fairly predictable over several decades, and generally getting a little bit more severe year after year because climate change, warming was inviting and allowing more fire, a little bit more fire every year. Anyway, the last few years have been really much larger. Something has happened just the last couple of years. And our community, our research committee, are kind of holding our breath saying, has there been a one-time significant increase in fire risk? Mm-hmm. And if so, we haven't aligned what we do to this new reality. Or have we had bad luck for a couple of years? So we're holding our breath. Just a few weeks ago, a number of us got together and said, wildfires this year are below average. They were coming in quite low right through to the early part of June. But the last few weeks, we were kind of expecting it was going to be a rough year. Well, they've been really rough the last few weeks, and we're now going to hold our breath through the rest of the year. But it's possible that this could suddenly jump up to be one of our worst years. All happening just recently. Anyway, so there's something recent happening in wildfire. We thought we had a fairly predictable approach, and we were, I think, doing fairly well to manage many parts of that. But the last few years, it suddenly jumped up. And if that's really going to be the new reality, there's some meaningful adjustments, some changes that have not yet happened.
1: The thing that seems to be getting a lot of attention now when these wildfires come forward and the stories, we've always had, sadly, wildfires. We've always had stories of evacuations and communities burning and the loss of property and the insurance claims and everything that comes with all of that. But over the last number of years as well, Paul, it's been the smoke. And the smoke coming into large urban settings, the particular, I think, creating levels of pollution known as PM25, some sort of fine particulate matter so small it can travel deep into the lungs and pose a risk to human health. Living here in Ottawa at the moment, it often feels like when the fires are at the forefront and the smoke is circulating, you're breathing from an ashtray. Is there anything we can do about this? Because we're taking some stick from the Americans who are mad that the smoke is drifting across the border.
3: I love when the Americans do their bluster. I'm far more interested in what we need to do to protect Canadians, right? And if you can imagine the amount of smoke that gets to you in Ottawa, I'm in Alliston, so also in Ontario, and the smoke is in the sky today. I can definitely smell it when I'm outside. And there are meaningful health issues from smoke for Canadians. And so doing something about smoke issues and managing them, like for me, I'm staying inside today, are really important. And we do need to manage smoke now in ways that we didn't 10, 20, 30, 40 years ago. I'm just reminding you and all the rest of the listeners, anything that you're feeling in Ottawa and I'm feeling here in Alliston is nothing compared to the people that are right close to the fire. Those particulates are far, far more intense if you're closer to the fire. And for many, many decades, the people who are at great risk of smoke has been a longstanding issue. The issue now is suddenly a bigger area is burning. The overall smoke can blow a long distance, even getting to the Americans. And they don't seem to hesitate to talk about, complaining about all of that. We are still, as I was sharing, saving our breath that for the last 4 years, the area burned, which means the amount of smoke generated, the total amount generated, is just way more. We had the highest year on record. We had the second highest year on record. I don't know if this year is going to be the second or third highest if it stays like the last couple of weeks. So we are burning more trees. We are generating more of these particulates. They are covering large parts of Canada and even our colleagues in the United States. If that continues, that is an issue, and that's really hard to manage. Once these fires, a large number of them start with lightning and other natural causes, or fewer human started, but once they start, how do you stop the wildland from burning is a real challenge. My largest area of research is what can you do when the fire approaches your home? What can you do in the interface area where people live in these areas and you can protect your home so you're safe? But for smoke, when there's smoke, listen to the experts, stay indoors, think about all the right things to do because it is bad for your health. And if you're worried in, as I am, in places like Ottawa and Alliston, it's even worse for the people close to the fire.
1: Yeah, and we city dwellers or more suburban dwellers always need to remind ourselves of that. Thank you for that, Paul. Last one, got less than a minute on this. You're at a university, so I'm asking for a letter grade here, Paul. How would you grade Canada on managing wildfire risks, given all of the participants we've woven into this conversation?
3: I think we do a good job responding when the fire starts, trying to get control and managing the fires that have started, trying to make sure that the people are told when evacuation is the right thing to do. We do a great job at avoiding loss of life. When we hear Americans and Europeans talk about wildfires, they usually start with how many people died. And the conversation we're having is smoke is really annoying, but the skills we have at getting in there, knowing what to do, and fighting the fire, I give a very, very good grade.
1: Gotta leave it there, Paul. Gotta leave it there.
3: Home.
1: Thank you for joining us.
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10: The battle for the Iron Throne ignites.
11: You are the Queen of Dragons. You have an absolute power within your grasp.

today? Well, today marks the 50th anniversary of the opening of the Montreal 1976 Olympic Games. Montreal 1976 provided an opportunity that no Canadian athletes had had before, a chance to compete at home in the Olympic Games. In 1976, Canada welcomed the world as an Olympic host for the first time. Team Canada fielded a record of the day, I believe it was, at 416 athletes and took home 11 medals. The 76 Olympic Games were highly successful from an organizational perspective. The operational component generated a surplus of approximately $230 million that served as a model for future host cities. These games paved the way for Calgary in 1988 and Vancouver in 2010. They were a showcase of Canadian ambition and provided the country was able to dream big. Many of you who are of a certain age will remember some of the key moments of those games. Who could forget Nadia Comăneci? Perfect 10 in gymnastics, perhaps the big story of the games. There was also Caitlyn Jenner, who was competing for the United States, won the decathlon gold medal while setting a world record score of 8,618 points. And it was our own Greg Joy, and I believe we have some audio here, who won a silver medal on the second last day of the games in a highly competitive jump. Let's have a listen to that audio.

Joy would go on and be Canada's flag bearer and have that moment immortalized as a huge achievement in the sporting landscape. Little known fact, for many, was that there was a boycott at these games. Many African nations, after arriving in Montreal and discovering that South Africa was competing, chose not to compete. Of course, South Africa had apartheid at that time, and there were many nations around the world that were opposed. They walked out on the competition after they had arrived and put organizers in a twist. Later this summer, there will be some events to recognize the anniversary of the games. There will be, in July, a special dinner and reception at the Parc Jean Drapeau, a concert at Parc Olympique on August 1st. And the Canadian Olympic Committee will be hosting Nadia Comaneci, five-time Olympic champion gymnast, whose perfect 10 in Montreal was the story of the games. And Montreal will see a return of the games of sort. The Q series, which is a new thing from the Canadian Olympic Committee, will return to Montreal in 2028, I believe, and that will see qualifications for different Olympic sports happening at the various facilities that became part and parcel of Montreal, because the infrastructure that was created in Montreal for the games was impressive and is so iconic in Canada today. The Olympic Stadium, the Olympic Basin at Parc Jean Drapeau, the Claude Robillard Sports Complex, Maurice Richard Arena. 5 decades on, 96% of the permanent venues used during the games remain in operation, serving communities as well as many Olympians train in them daily. If you're wondering why I'm still talking, we are trying to get Tricia Smith, a colleague of mine, the chair of the Canadian Olympic Committee, an Olympian who participated in that event, a silver medalist herself. She's gone to 4 Olympics, to talk about the impact of the games, because Tricia will be hosting the World. Thomas Bach, the former chair of the International Olympic Committee, will be in Montreal in a couple of weeks as well to celebrate the events. He was a fencer at the Olympics in Montreal and had success there. You do have to wonder as well, too, if Montreal

0: Montreal and the success of Montreal not only spawned Calgary and Vancouver, as I've mentioned, but probably paved a pathway for the highly successful World Cup that we just hosted in Canada, because we showed the world 50 years ago what could be done when Canada was given the opportunity to demonstrate to the world it could welcome it and host it in world-class facilities. The opening day flag bearer for the 1976 Olympics was Abbie Hoffman. She, of course, is iconic in the Canadian landscape, one of our earliest and most successful advocates for equal participation in sport, equal pay in sport. She would lead different sports organizations after the Olympics. Abbie Hoffman made a point about the Montreal Olympics that it was fascinating to see the difference in the size of the male and female membership of the team. About a quarter were female, the rest were male. And she noted, when we looked at Paris 2024, how that had changed, that in fact, in Abbie's recollection, there were more female athletes, a handful more, than male athletes. And it was the work she, Tricia Smith, and others did to bring us to that particular place. All of these amazing things stemming out of Montreal. Montreal, of course, was not without controversy. Many of you we'll recall some of the controversy at the municipal level and the stories that came about whether Montreal spent too much, the city of Montreal had spent too much money on the Olympics. Was this the right investment? The stories that lingered for years about the paying off of the Olympic Stadium and the cost of all of that and the burden that Montreal taxpayers and people in the municipality of Montreal had to weather. But having most recently been to Montreal for an early 50th anniversary celebration and ceremony around the Olympics, it seems that the energy and enthusiasm in the city of Montreal remains very strong for hosting and celebrating international sport. Montreal, of course, did welcome, prior to the commencement of the most recent World Cup, our men's team there. They've now played in Montreal, our men's soccer team. They've now played in Montreal on a couple of different occasions. So it is hard to believe it is 50 years ago today. I remember as a very young kid, and I want to emphasize that. I was an extremely young kid at the time, how dominant the news and the coverage of Montreal was everywhere you went. And let's remember, at this time, there wasn't the cable sports networks. There wasn't the permeation of multiple channel universe and radio or anything else. But you knew about Montreal. You knew about the Olympics. And whether you were in the time zone in British Columbia or you were in St. John's, Newfoundland, where I was growing up, everybody knew about Montreal. And I'll conclude on this, and I'm sorry we weren't able to get Tricia. We will get her another time. I had the great opportunity to spend some time with Greg Joy in May. And Greg, very down to earth, very welcoming, but it was clear to me in my time with Greg how important and significant, as a participant in Montreal, he saw Montreal in our national landscape at the time. It was truly impressive and wonderful to have the time with Greg. He will also be at the 50th anniversary celebrations that are kicking off now, but will conclude in 2 weeks' time. All right, that's my history lesson, your NFB moment on the Olympics. We will get Tricia Smith another time and get somebody who was actually there and who's played such a crucial role in the Olympic movement to tell the story. But when we come back, the bridge, the bridge, the bridge. What do we know about the Gordie Howe Bridge? Brian Platt will join us to tell us.
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1: Tim Powers in for Graham. Well, the Gordie Howe Bridge, it's been in the news this week. We know some more things about the deal, but are we more certain about what it entails? Before we hear from the Prime Minister, let's get a take from The Simpsons.
2: Strap on your skates, Gordy. You're going in.
1: The Simpsons. Prime Minister Carney defended the bridge deal again yesterday, saying Canada will only split bridge revenue after expenses.
3: It is an agreement for 15 years to split net revenues. Splitting of tolls, any sharing of the toll revenue won't happen until all of the debt is repaid. We will split net revenues over the course of the first 15 years. And those net revenues are after operational costs. So it's manning the toll booths, it's maintenance, it's snow removal, a series of other operational costs.
1: But the government has so far not committed to releasing the full text of the deal. But I understand my next guest does have some details of the deal, and that's Brian Platt. Brian is the Ottawa Bureau Chief for Bloomberg News. Brian, I don't know if you're more informed than The Simpsons, but I'm banking on you to be. What do you know now about the deal?
4: I actually will request that I get queued up with The Simpsons clip every time now, please. That was great. So we have seen the deal. Bloomberg has seen it. My colleague Josh Wingrove, who's our one of our senior White House reporter in the U.S., is a fantastic reporter. He just published the story on Bloomberg. We know what this deal says. I don't have to go by sources say or whatever. Okay. I have also seen the text of this deal. Every time the Prime Minister speaks, he has made it more confusing for people. And you know, I can't guess at his motivations. I assume he doesn't want to clearly, you know, ultimately Canada has given some money away to the U.S. here. That is what happened. Sure. That is what has happened. The Prime Minister doesn't want to directly say that, I'm guessing, which is why he speaks about this in a confusing way. But I'll make this as clear as possible. There are actually two deals here. There is the original 2012 agreement signed by Prime Minister Stephen Harper, who I assume you're aware of, Tim, the state of Michigan at the time, signed a deal between Canada and Michigan that Canada would collect all the toll revenue until the debt of the bridge is paid off. And that debt came in about $6.4 billion. So that deal still exists. That deal has not been changed. And that is when the Prime Minister says tolls won't be split until the debt is paid. That's what he's referring to. That 2012 agreement, it's still there. However,
1: maybe you're getting to it, but it's somebody who's in business. Yeah. So how is the debt being paid from Michigan directly or to the Canadian government? Tolls pay the debt?
4: Canada paid for the bridge, right? So typically the way this would happen is you take out a construction bond or however it was. I actually don't know how it was financed, but that's probably how it was done. You take out a bond at a certain amount of interest. That's how you pay for it. In this case, $6.4 billion. And Canada fronted the whole cost of that because Michigan, for internal political reasons that we don't need to get into, but basically Michigan couldn't come up with the money for it. So Canada fronted all of it on the understanding that the toll revenue would be used to repay Canada before we did a 50-50 split. And so that was always going to be, you know, there's certain costs of running a bridge, right? You got to clear the snow off it, maintenance, I believe staffing the toll booths, things like that.
1: Okay.
4: Whatever was left over, Canada was supposed to get all of that to pay it back on the cost, on the debt of the bridge, and then a 50-50 split would happen. That was estimated to take decades, right? Like it was probably going to take like 50 years for Canada to get paid back. What is new this year is this side deal that Carney has struck with the federal government, with the White House. And under this deal, Canada is going to, for 15 years, Canada will not get as much profit because it will split that profit with the U.S. So the tolls will be used, toll money will still be used for snow clearing and the stuff you've got to do to maintain a bridge. Yep. But whatever's left over, instead of all of that going to pay Canada's debt, half of it will go to the U.S. for what they are referring to as a regional economic development fund, We shall see what they actually spend that money on, but that's what they are saying it's for. So the upshot here, despite what the Prime Minister has said, because I think he's spoken about this in a pretty confusing way, mm-hmm. Canada for 15 years will have less money to put towards the debt. That's what people need to know.
1: Okay. Now, question on the revenues, and not to get too far into the weeds and lose the audience as some of the Prime Minister's comments have. Revenues come from different streams, as we know, Brian. But the only revenue being forecast here is from the tolls, not from the Plaza and the Canex or the, the duty free places that are around there. Is the only stream of revenue from tolls?
4: It is possible that when you say net revenues, there's some of those revenues could come from, and that again may be sort of like the split, the difference the Prime Minister is trying to draw here. Overwhelmingly, we're talking about toll revenue. I mean, that is the real revenue here. So, maybe there's some keychains being sold at a booth at the bottom of the bridge. I'm not sure. We're talking about toll revenues. Like that's the vast majority. And that is the revenues that were supposed to be used to pay down the bridge.
1: So the argument I've heard from the Prime Minister before yesterday, when he didn't share what he shared yesterday, was, look, the broader economy will benefit from the bridge opening, and that we need to open the bridge because the entirety of the North American economy will benefit. What can you tell us about that argument and how valid it is?
4: Well, I think that's a reasonable case, is that let's just get this bridge open. If for 15 years we have to give, and Canada's projections, according to how Carney has talked about it, is that this bridge is not going to actually make very much money when it first opens, because it'll take a while for traffic to build.
1: Yeah.
4: And I think that's a totally reasonable argument to make. And it's a reasonable defense of the bridge. Of course, it could be wrong. Traffic projections could come in a lot higher than that. But the best defense the Canadian government has of this deal is these net revenues are likely to be small over the course of this 15 years. We're not actually giving away that much profit, and in exchange, we're getting the bridge open, and that's all that matters. I think that's a reasonable argument to make, and I don't really understand why the Prime Minister hasn't communicated that more clearly instead of going into this complicated argument about whether the tolls are being split or not.
1: Yeah, it is very confusing. I don't know if they're helping themselves or they're hoping people will turn off. Brian, got about a minute here. The minutiae of the agreements aside, because as you say, there are actually two now, what's the response in and around Windsor to this announcement?
4: My sense of it is people just, like, everybody's looking at this brand new bridge, right? That's just, and the whole reason of building this bridge is because the existing one is incredibly congested. There's also a tunnel that truck traffic can't go through. The existing one's very congested. It's controlled by a private family in Detroit that has spent a lot of time trying to block the construction of a new bridge. People just want the new bridge open. I think once it's open and we've moved past this, there won't actually be that much controversy. But in the meantime, we at least got to try to get the details of what was agreed to here.
1: Indeed. I'll tell producer Dave that you now have a writer for The Simpsons anytime you appear. Brian, great to chat with you. Thank you, my friend.
4: Thank you.
1: All right. That was Brian Platt, Ottawa Bureau Chief for Bloomberg News. Back with some World Cup chat in a moment here on the Graham Richardson Show.
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21: From the National Newsroom of the Canadian Press, I'm Lisa Laporte. U.S. President Donald Trump is threatening to increase tariffs on Canada due to smoke from wildfires in Ontario blanketing parts of the United States.
22: Trump says in a social media post that he's holding Canada responsible for not properly maintaining forested areas. He says he'll call Prime Minister Mark Carney to discuss the issue. Trump says Canada's forest management is leaving the U.S. with unnecessary pollution and poor air quality that he says is, quote, totally unacceptable. Wildfires are ripping through northwestern Ontario, forcing residents in several First Nations communities to evacuate. One remote community has been destroyed, with residents forced to flee in small boats. Kelly Malone, The Canadian Press, Washington.
21: Leaders of Ontario's Collins First Nations say their community has been left behind after a wildfire destroyed the remote settlement and forced residents to flee by boat. The community says it struggled to access federal support because it's still seeking official recognition under the Indian Act despite decades of lobbying. Two people are dead in northern Saskatchewan after a bear attack in the area of McTavish Lake. This comes after a contractor at a uranium exploration camp in the northern part of the province was killed in an attack 2 months ago. Federal officials say there have been no outbreaks of the diarrhea-causing parasite Cyclospora in Canada.
23: Iceberg lettuce from Mexico, served at Taco Bell restaurants in five U.S. states, has been identified as a source of the outbreak. Canadian officials say the lettuce implicated in the American outbreak has not been distributed in Canada. The Canadian Food Inspection Agency says it's monitoring the U.S. situation and is in contact with the U.S. Food and Drug Administration. The Public Health Agency of Canada says it's not investigating any outbreaks here, but there is typically an increase in Cyclospora infections in the spring and summer linked to imported fruits and vegetables. Jason White, The Canadian Press.
21: And Irish actress Brenda Fricker has died.
2: Brenda Fricker was the first Irish woman to win an Academy Award, with the Best Supporting Actress Oscar playing a determined mother opposite Daniel Day-Lewis in the 1989 movie My Left Foot.
3: I have to go away, Christy. To hospital. Don't worry, Sheila's going to look after you when I'm gone.
2: Her agent says she died Thursday night in Dublin after a period of ill health. Fricker appeared in more than 90 films and TV shows and was probably best known to American audiences as the Pigeon Lady, a homeless woman who befriends Macaulay Culkin's character in Central Park in Home Alone 2.
4: Kevin! Merry Christmas!
2: Ireland's Deputy Prime Minister Simon Harris says the country has lost a national treasure. Brenda Fricker died at age 81. I'm Jennifer King.
21: This is the Canadian Press. In sports, the Chicago White Sox extended their win streak to 4 after beating the Toronto Blue Jays 12-4 in the major leagues. The Calgary Stampeders host the Montreal Alouettes tomorrow in a rematch of last week's game that the Als won 37-30 in Montreal. Calgary's 166 points scored over its last four games are the most since 2016, but the Stampeders went 2-2 in that span. Calgary receiver Jalen Philpott says the Stamps have to be ready for another high-scoring game.
8: In the past, you know, it used to be score 30 points and it gives you a great chance to win. We've done that pretty much every game, so it just means we got to do more.
21: Jalen's twin brother Tyson scored a first quarter touchdown and totaled 132 receiving yards for the Alouettes last week. And in WNBA action, the Atlanta Dream beat the Toronto Tempo 111-92. From the Canadian Press, I'm Lisa Laporte.
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0: Tim Power sitting in for Graham. Well, this Sunday, July 19th, 3 p.m. Eastern, it is the World Cup Final. Spain versus Argentina. The reigning world and South American champions take on the kings of Europe in what is being billed as a blockbuster showdown at the New York, New Jersey Stadium. Argentina's Lionel Messi is leading the tournament with 8 goals and 4 assists. The inaugural World Cup Final halftime show will unite football, music, and social impact in a historic celebration featuring performances by Justin Bieber, Madonna, Shakira, and BTS. Following the final, the World Cup trophy will be jointly presented to the winning team's captain by President Trump and FIFA President Gianni Infantino. The stage is set on Tuesday. Spain secured their spot in the FIFA World Cup final with a 2-0 victory over France.
1: Olmo, Pedro Porro! It's happening for Spain! Look at those wild eyes! The world is opening up for this glittering Spanish cohort. A spectacular Spanish display. Spain will play the World Cup final.
0: Oh, and then England fans, you okay? Are you all right? Heartbreaking 2-1 loss for England to Argentina in the second semi-final matchup yesterday.
1: Messi.
2: Oh, and England are in trouble. And maybe to Lautaro Martinez, they're going out in the semi-final stage. And Argentina, the world champions, are going to the 2026 final. Argentina will play Spain on Sunday.
0: To dive into what this game's going to be like and what we might see, delighted to have him again, Arash Madani. Arash, of course, is a national sports broadcaster covering the World Cup for One Soccer. Now, Arash, it was my son who told me this morning at about 7 o'clock. He said, Dada, Lamine Yamal might be injured, and I've subsequently dug into this. Is this distraction? Is it reality? Is the up-and-coming Spanish superstar going to play on Sunday?
3: I'm sure they want to create a whole bunch of noise around this to try and create that distraction. What Jesse Marsh called this way back when Canada was in it, a decoy. yeah. So, you know, the 19-year-old phenom. I tell you what, Tim, at the beginning of the tournament and last Wednesday at 2:30 p.m., gun to our heads, would any of us have thought Yamal and Spain would be playing in the World Cup final, or was it a foregone conclusion that France was going to do it?
0: It pretty much was, because everyone I talked to, having seen them play, I saw them play Norway in the prelim rounds, they looked like they were destined for this, except, Arash, as you know better than I, and hardcore soccer fans do, the thing with tournament football is everybody tends to have one bad game. And if you have that bad game in the semis against a very good Spanish side who has this other really good player named Rodri, you're not getting through.
3: Yeah, no question. And I think what we discovered in that game against France is that you may have the best strikers and the best forwards, but the best team, and especially the best team in the midfield, is really going to persevere. We can get into all the decisions that England made to, you know, play prevent defense. But that's why this makes the final such an intriguing matchup. Because Argentina can beat you in so many ways. Spain can beat you in so many ways. And in a lot of ways, this game may be, as much as the attention will be on Messi, and understandably and rightfully so, this game may be determined by the midfielders more than the strikers.
0: Mm-hmm. And that's where Rodri comes into play. And I think
3: no question.
0: Didn't Mbappe describe him as the difference after their game? But Messi, you can't not talk about the final and talk about Messi. Having watched the Egypt game, having watched this game, It just seems to me, if I can make an analogy that the broader audience will probably get, he is having his Tom Brady moment. Even when it looks like you're going to lose, the great ones find a way to win. I mean, is Messi just on a path of destiny, even though they've, you know, really had to battle to get here?
3: You look at it and you're saying to yourself, all right, first of all, he's 39 years old. And oh yeah, Tom Brady won a Super Bowl with Tampa Bay mm-hmm. in his 40s. We almost forget about that one. And the comp is so good because remember when the Patriots were down 28-3 to Atlanta yep. in a Super Bowl and came yep. back to win? It feels like Argentina's had a bunch of those throughout this tournament. Left for dead a couple of times. It seemed, what was it, two rounds ago that Egypt mm-hmm. had them up 2-0 and over, when it's all on the line, Argentina finds a way, the most remarkable goal against Switzerland to win a 2-1. And then Messi with the cross that set up the game winning header, et cetera, et cetera. You just wonder, is there one more moment of magic left as a final brushstroke? Because if there is, Tim, if there is, there is now, and I hate getting into these debates, the GOAT debates, you know, greatest of all time. But with one more final brushstroke, that ends any debate ever. The dude that people could point yep. to before the last World Cup, who hadn't had, he had everything on his resume except the biggest of all, could leave New York on Sunday with two of them. And then that ends all conversations.
0: And likely the golden boot, of course, depending if Mbappe plays tomorrow night in the third place game, or Kane
3: right.
0: and Bellingham do as well, and how they all fare. But everybody will be watching this game on Sunday. Fascinating, actually, in that third place game. As you know, as of today, there were still tickets left for all of that, because this is indeed the marquee match. What do we know about these teams head-to-head, Arash?
3: Very little. And that's why it makes it intriguing. You have a South American team. You have a team from Europe that comes out of UEFA. And that's part of what makes the magic of the World Cup what it is. You know, UEFA teams go through their own qualifying. Mm-hmm. And there aren't a ton of Spanish, even Spanish players playing in the Argentina League and vice versa. Messi now, of course, is with Inter Miami after that decorated career with Barcelona. So, you know, it's also kind of new gen versus the old head. You know, is this going to be a passing of the torch?
0: Yeah.
3: Messi to Yamal, you know, or not? So there's so much intrigue in terms of how these two programs, two powerhouse soccer programs, will go about it.
0: I just want to build on that for a minute, and we do have about a minute left. How much does FIFA want this to be the passing of the torch, regardless of the outcome of the game? I mean, whether they got Mbappe or Lamal, they've got the young superstar against the aged hero. FIFA loves marketing. How's that part of it going to play out?
3: Well, let's be real here, Tim. If we're going to be honest, FIFA has done everything possible to ensure Argentina is playing in this final.
0: Yes, they have.
3: They have allowed them to play no outdoor day matches in the dead heat of North America in the month of July. They have given Argentina every benefit of the doubt when it comes to VAR and replay.
0: Yep.
3: They have removed goals from Egypt. They have sent off Switzerland players. They have allowed Messi on numerous occasions to get away with murder without a foul, without a yellow card, without a direct red, when the comp on any other team has been the same. There may be appearances of impropriety across the board. It feels like FIFA's not even hiding it anymore, because they're saying, we have massive global audiences. Everybody wants this. And as I tell my friends all the time when they go to an NBA game, remember, this is an entertainment property. It's not a sporting event. You're not shelling out $1,000 to see LeBron check out of the game with two foul, reach-in fouls in Charlotte when he only shows up there once a year.
0: All we need is some deflated soccer balls, and the comparison would still hold, eh? Between
3: absolutely.
0: One superstar and another. Gotta leave it there, Arash. Great chatting with you. Enjoy the game on Sunday.
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1: Tim Power sitting in for Graham. 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
2: What can I say? I'm feeling fine.
1: Well, I can personally attest that the next guest is indeed one of the best. She represents her country so well today, as she's done for decades. She's a four-time Olympian, an Olympic silver medalist in rowing. She's the president of the Canadian Olympic Committee, and I'm very lucky to sit with her on that committee. She might get the time zones wrong, but she gets nothing else wrong. Tricia Smith, how are you today?
3: Oh, fantastic. Sorry, Tim. I would get kicked off the rowing team for sure if I did that.
1: Well, we're welcoming you back on because it's a big moment for you and for many. You were one of the athletes who got to participate in the 1976 Montreal Olympics. Today is the 50th anniversary of the Games beginning. Before we get into what they've meant and how they've shaped the Canadian sporting landscape, what was it like for you, Tricia, then as a young rower, your first Olympic Games to go to Montreal? Did you have a sense of the magnitude of the moment?
3: Well, certainly it was a thrill for me. I being out here on the West Coast, when I heard that Canada was getting the games, Montreal was getting the games, and you've heard the story. My sister and I sat down and filled out the volunteer applications because we thought, wow, Canada's games. We love the Olympics. It's some huge. Every year when the every 4 years when the Olympics came around, it was huge in our household. And we didn't get picked as volunteers, but actually my younger sister, Shannon, 14, she made the team as a swimmer and I made the rowing team. And, I was thinking about it the other day. Where would we have been? And, last week, I think just coming into the village, we'd been training at, I think out at Brock University with the British team was there. The excitement was just over the top. We got our uniforms. That was so exciting. But getting into the village, the opening ceremonies just around the corner. And I think I told you the story of the opening ceremonies because you could walk from the athletes' village to the stadium, which is pretty rare. They had a drill sergeant trying to get us to look great, marching in line, left, right, left, right. We're walking through the park towards the stadium, Canadians cheering us along the way. And as you get to the stadium, you go down below the stadium into the dark, and you could hear the boom, boom of the music inside the stadium as we're getting closer and closer. And as the tip of the Canadian flag caught the light of the opening of the stadium, this roar went up around, and I'll just never forget it. And it continued for a whole march around the stadium. So, you know, I think just the excitement of the moment, certainly we knew it was special, but everywhere you looked, there was something different that you'd never seen before.
1: Well, and you talked about volunteering. For me, what stands out when you spoke about that was the fact that we'd never had the Olympics in Canada before. We didn't have the kind of permeated sports coverage environment that we have now, that when Montreal happened, it wasn't just a big moment for the athletes. It was a big moment for the country. What do you remember about that, Tricia, and the excitement in the land?
3: I think that's absolutely true. And as I say, it certainly caught me as a young person way out in the West Coast. This is Canada's games. Yeah. This is our opportunity. And certainly in the years since, I've heard it. This was Canada's opportunity to tell their story internationally. You know, we've done it with Expo to a certain extent, but sport, sport is different. Sport is, as Mandela said, you know, it's a language that all children understand. Sport brings, well, we've seen it lately, you know, with our sports teams and lately with the football, with the Toronto Blue Jays, with the Milano Cortina games, how it brings the country together and how it just makes us stand a little taller. And, you know, Vancouver 2010, another example. But I think it was that opportunity for us to really go broader, to dream bigger and to tell our story internationally.
1: And of course, there were amazing stories of performance in those games. Natty Comaneci, who is going to the 50th anniversary celebrations, Caitlyn Jenner in the decathlon, our own Greg Joy, the ten other medals that we won. There was so much that happened in those games. But I want to pick up on something else you said there. Does Montreal pave the way for Calgary, for Vancouver 2010, and even the World Cup? Because we showed the world we could host world-class events.
3: Absolutely, they did. You know, and you think about what's left in the legacy of Montreal. The seven venues that were built are still in use today. They were using 15 existing venues, and 14 of those are still in use today. It showed the world, it showed the international sport world, just what Canada can do, that we're good partners, that we follow through on our promises, that we are welcoming, friendly hosts. And absolutely, Calgary built on that. And then again, Vancouver was able to build on that. And then not only that, but Vancouver built on the legacy of sport. You know, we knew that to be a really successful games, the athletes had to be successful, and that created On the Podium 7 years out. Mm-hmm. And we've seen the success as a result of that.
1: We've also seen you and others, Abby Hoffman's, people who had sport achievements take on leadership in sport. I don't think that was accidental either. You talked about On the Podium, and Abby Hoffman was very involved in that. Of course, Abby carried the flag, and listening to you and Abby speak and Greg and Walter Schreiber some weeks ago in Montreal, I was just struck about how you all viewed it as a responsibility to do more. What is it about the Olympics and one's participation that creates that sense of responsibility to the future?
3: You know, it's such a beautiful thing, the Olympic Games, and I had the opportunity to take part in it. There's a magic to it. And I was so privileged to have been part of it. You know, I was able to get my education through sport, all of these things. I want to make sure that those opportunities are available to others and to all Canadian kids that might want to participate in sport. And it's not so easy these days. Mm-hmm. It's way more expensive, less accessible, on and on and on. And I know if there's something good like that, you have to fight to keep it. It's something that makes us stronger as communities, as a country, and brings the world together. And it's something that I really believe does make us better, and therefore you've got to step up and do your part. And like I say, I want to give back to what gave so much to me.
1: Well, you certainly have. I can attest to that. Now, we've got about a minute and a half here. Just back to you for a moment. So 2 weeks from now, the what would have been the closing weekend, there is a more formal set of celebrations in Montreal. You're going to be there, Abby Hoffman. Natty Comaneci is going to be there, Thomas Bach, the former chair. What are you most looking forward to, Tricia? Because I imagine it's going to be highly emotional as well.
3: You know what? I think it's seeing the people. It's seeing the old teammates. I know there's a big rowing reunion as well, which I cannot be late for. and they're going to, of course, being rowers, they want to race. And so we'll see if we get in a boat. But I think it's going to be about seeing the people. And also just celebrating the legacy of 50 years. Like I say, all those venues still in use, the athletes that are using those venues, the millions that have used them since in 50 years. And also just being proud of the fact that it can still move. I remember we had a woman on the team who was 30 and we thought that was old. So I think it'll be a great reunion.
1: Well, I hope you have a wonderful time. I'm glad we made it work in the end. Thank you very much. And I know lots of Canadians, I think, are going to reflect on Montreal 50 and Google it, Tricia, if they didn't know what it was before, and learn why it was so important. Thanks for making time for us today.
3: Thanks, Tim.
1: All right, take care. That is Tricia Smith. She's a four-time Olympian, Olympic silver medalist, and the president of the Canadian Olympic Committee. And you will hear lots more over the next couple of weeks about the 50th anniversary celebrations and see some of those historic figures who made such a difference. When we come back, somebody you know, somebody you've watched for a very long time, Scott Oak is going to join us. Of course, Scott, a longtime hockey broadcaster, but he's lending his life and time to something else now. We'll talk to Scott about that when we come back.
0: 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Ottawa's home for live, local, breaking news.
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1: Tim Power sitting in for Graham. 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

0: I did. I got to my 52nd or 53rd year, so it's all good.
1: Well, you may have outlasted your time on Hockey Night in Canada, and I challenge you on that, Scott, but you're doing incredible work now, and have been for a while, on dealing and providing opportunity for people that have addictions. I think the world knows you for your hockey coverage, but you've been very brave in telling the story of some of the personal challenges you and your family have gone through. You wrote a book last year, For the Love of a Son, A Memory of Addiction, Loss and Hope, about your son Bruce. You've established a treatment center, recovery center in Bruce's name. That's what I want to talk to you about in large measure today, Scott. I mean, I have family members who struggle with addiction. I have some understanding of how tough it can be. I've seen those who struggle with addiction just wilt away in front of us. Tell us about Bruce and how his struggles have helped you move to this new chapter in your life.
0: Well, Bruce was our beautiful firstborn son, and he was a kid like any other, with hopes and dreams, and his dreams obviously did not include growing up to be an addict, but we have always said to people that addiction knows no boundaries, economic, social, none. It can come for anyone at any time. And it came for Bruce and wouldn't let go, and that addiction or substance abuse took Bruce from us. And so when he died, our world collapsed, but we got ourselves together and we gave voice to our grief, and we started on the project that would eventually become the Bruce Hope Recovery Center in Winnipeg. We raised about $16 million in less than 2 years, 10 of that, I think, in 8 months. So the community gave from the heart because they were voting in favor of treatment and recovery for those suffering from addiction and substance abuse. The Bruce Hope Recovery Center has been open now for 5 years. It's graduated 600 men, and those are 600 men who have reclaimed their lives, gone back to their families, their jobs, their loved ones, society in general. And we're very proud of how things have worked out here. But I'm always quick to add that Anna and I were good at two things, and that was having lunch and asking for money. The heavy lifting here has been done by a lot of other people who know what they're doing. I have nothing to do with running the Bruce Hope Recovery Center. That's way outside my wheelhouse. I just consider myself to be kind of the mascot of this place.
1: You may be the mascot, but you lived with this. How tough was it, first of all, when Bruce was sick? Because if people don't understand, addiction is an illness. It is an illness.
0: It's a disease.
1: It's not a fault. Yes. It's an illness. So you and Anne were working through that. You were broadcasting. You're trying to care for your son. No one watching you would have ever guessed you were living this really tough journey. How hard was that, Scott?
0: It was difficult for both Ann and I. You know, the parents' number one instinct is to know that their child is safe. And that was our concern when Bruce was on his journey. I'm fond of telling the guys here at the recovery center that the best times that we had in our life, the most comfortable times we had in our life when Bruce was on his journey were when he was in detox or treatment, because we knew where he was. We knew he was safe. He had hope. We had hope. And most of all, the phone wasn't going to ring at 10 o'clock that night with another disaster that we were expected to fix. It was a very, very difficult time. You can read about it in the book. I hope you have, all the things we did to try to keep Bruce alive. And we went to the mat, did everything we possibly could to help ensure that he could get over this disease. But, the sad truth is that for some people who suffer from addiction and substance abuse, their rock bottom could be death, and it was for Bruce.
1: Yeah, and that is a very, very harsh reality. The writing of the book, and it is well documented, the proceeds are going to the center. Did that help? Did it further impassion you? Did it also give you the sense that, Scott, after hockey was done, this was something you wanted to do, keep fighting, even though Bruce was no longer with you and Ann?
0: Well, I'll tell you about the book. The genesis of the book was I got a call from an agent one day, a book agent, who wanted me to write a book about my career.

0: And my reaction was I would not subject anybody in the world to that book. The conversation segued into Bruce's journey, and I allowed that I would have an appetite to tell that story. And so that's how the book was born. I've been asked many times if it was a cathartic experience to write the book. And of course, cathartic means, you know, an emotional release, the written word, whatever. It was nothing of the sort. It was very, very difficult to relive Bruce's journey through the written word. But I did it because essentially that book is the story of any family who has a loved one battling the disease of addiction, in particular if it's a son or a daughter, someone in Bruce's age bracket. And I've heard from lots of people that, you know, they'll say things to me like, you just told my story. And the book has resonated. It's done really well, and I'm happy that it has, because it's brought more attention to the disease that is addiction or substance use disorder, whatever we choose to call it. And it's, I think, made a step towards erasing that terrible stigma that goes with addiction.
1: Yeah, I want to ask you about that. I think, sadly, there still is a stigma around addiction, that people who are described as addicts are looked upon with furrowed brows or utter disdain, depending where you are and who's doing the looking, and that somehow they put themselves in that sort of circumstance. Mm-hmm. What would you say to people who take that view of those who are suffering through addiction?
0: Well, I would say, just as you've made the point a couple of times, Tim, in this conversation, that addiction is a disease. It is not a moral failing. It's in a lot of provinces in this country, it's referred to as a chronic brain disorder. That's what Bruce had. As I said earlier, Bruce did not grow up dreaming of being an addict or being in a treatment center. No. And until we can start looking at addiction as a disease, then that stigma will always exist. And we've made a lot of progress in the discussion around mental health, say, in the last decade. And I think we're seeing the same sort of progress when it comes to addiction and the stigma that goes with it. We always felt when we started the Bruce Hope Recovery Center project that part of our mission was to help erase the stigma. And I think we've had a degree of success. And as I say, the book has helped in that area too.
1: Last one for you, Scott. I bet Bruce, when he was of clearer mind and not battling the disease, probably thought it was pretty cool. His dad was a sports broadcaster in the biggest game in Canada. What do you think he'd think now of what you've done?
0: Well, it's a real conundrum. You know, as I say in the book, Tim, every time we have a graduation here, and we have one this coming Wednesday, I speak at the graduations, because I get to know most of the guys who come here. Again, only as a friend, nothing to do with counseling or therapy or anything, but I often think, man, it would be nice if Bruce was on this stage graduating tonight, but then the Bruce Hope Recovery Center would not exist. So it's a real conundrum. I think he'd be proud. I think if Bruce had been able to come to a program like the one offered here, he'd probably still be alive. But again, there is the conundrum. So I'll just tell you one story, one quick story.
1: Well, we only have 10 seconds, unfortunately. So I won't let you go, but thank you, sir.
0: Believe me, you can find that story in the book.
1: All right. Buy the book. Scott Oak, great to chat with you. Thank you.
0: Take care.

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1: Tim Powers in for Graham. Last night, U.S. President Donald Trump used his primetime address to push new claims about fraud in the 2020 election that he lost to Joe Biden. Here's some of what he sounded like.
2: Every American deserves to know that when they cast their vote, that vote will be counted accurately in a system, and that is to make that system secure, one where cheating and interference are not just difficult, but virtually impossible. Unfortunately, the system we have today falls catastrophically short of that standard.
1: A cache of related documents released on the White House website Thursday night did not substantiate the sweeping claims that U.S. elections are catastrophically short of being fair and accurate. Most major American news outlets didn't even fully air the address. There are concerns. This is a preview of the rhetoric around the midterm elections that Trump will roll out. We'll hear more now about what the reaction is today, and we're pleased to be joined by our friend Eric Ham, CTV U.S. political analyst. Eric, are we in the perpetual stage of the president crying wolf on every issue and every address?
3: No, not at all. In fact, what we're seeing here is this is the opening salvo by the president to delegitimize the midterm elections if his party loses power. And what we're seeing from the president right now is what he alleges is activities by both internal and external actors that are somehow nefariously engaged in cheating and compromising not only elections, but democracy. And this is the president pushing not only his MAGA base, but many of those Republicans in Congress to pass his SAVE Act to move elections from which have been historically been run and controlled by the states to actually nationalizing them, federalizing them, and ultimately giving him the authority to dictate those elections. This is what President Donald Trump has been attempting to do since he came back to power. And of course, this is all part of his push where we saw the president pushing for redistricting throughout the country. And now we see, again, this continued attempt at a power grab by the president, which is actually anathema to the Constitution, where we know, of course, the framers have always wanted to make sure that states had local jurisdiction and control of elections. Again, just another check and balance within the system that Donald Trump is now actively trying to thwart.
1: But does he have the buy-in within the executive level of government, within the various departments, to do this? Because I ask that seeing reports coming out that even the White House site doesn't put up documents that reinforce the president's claims, unnamed State Department officials challenging what the president is claiming. For this to work, Trump needs co-conspirators. God forbid I've just used that word, but I have. Can this work, Eric? Can the U.S. government, would there be enough support across the Trump administration for this ever to be a feasible option?
3: It's not so much that he needs support across the administration or across the executive branch. He needs basically a change to the Constitution itself. And that would require a buy-in from the states as well as the courts. And we've already seen a number of courts reject President Donald Trump's efforts to try to gain information from the states. In fact, he just recently lost in court seeking, again, additional information from states like West Virginia. Now, what's important about West Virginia, that's a state that President Donald Trump won by 60 points. But yet what we're seeing here is a number of states are maintaining that, again, elections are controlled by the states, not the federal government. And President Donald Trump is continuing to push that. And what we're seeing here is these are not just claims, but this is where the president is now actively engaged in an offensive front against states' rights, against the Constitution, and he's even doubling down, suggesting that states will not receive federal resources if, in fact, they do not hand over voter information from these respective states. And there's already been a class action by a number of states' attorney generals fighting this issue. And so what we're seeing here is this is President Donald Trump once again wrapping himself in grievance, hoping that he can ignite his MAGA base, which we're seeing is already demoralized and unwilling to engage in many of the president's antics, which is why you're seeing him give this address last night. The question is, will it work? I don't think it will, given what we're seeing with the president's approval rating already at an all-time low.
1: But what's the purpose? Is it just to not get wiped out in the midterms? Is it setting the stage for Trump to try and amend the Constitution so he can run again? Or is it simply the president being vindictive because that is part and parcel of his character?
3: It's all of the above. President Donald Trump wants to have the option to be able to leave. And if he has control, which he does, he has all levers of power in Washington right now, which is why this claim is even more striking, because President Donald Trump has won 2 out of 3 presidential elections. And his claim is that the election was rigged in 2020 when he was actually in power. We got to remember that. So the election was not rigged when it was President Barack Obama in office. It wasn't rigged when it was President Joe Biden in office. It was somehow rigged when he was in office. And again, it makes clear just how nefarious these accusations are. And one other note, oftentimes what we will see from a president when issues such as this, because this, given the fact that he made the accusation that it was China, the United States strategic competitor that was engaged in this, that this makes this now a national security issue. And none of this alleged evidence that the president is now saying he is declassifying, did he actually take to the Gang of Eight in Congress, which is not only the leadership of both chambers, but also the chairs of those respective intel defense committees that would provide the necessary resources for the president to actually create a more necessary bulwark against interference from actors in different states.
1: 30 seconds for this one. Is it at least a positive sign that ABC and NBC, two of the big networks, chose not to cover this? Does that suggest that perhaps there's a pushback going to happen in the media to Trump and his false claims?
3: I think the fact that the president actually called them out and somehow suggested that their licenses will be threatened makes clear that the president is willing to go as far as he feels he needs to not only shape the media narrative, but to also engage in countermeasures that once again threaten the independence of media and, of course, how this information is, in fact, relayed to the American people.
1: Eric, gotta leave it there. Thanks for joining us. Always appreciate the time. That is our friend, CTV political analyst, Eric Hamm. Thank you to David Smith. Thank you to Chris Viz. Thank you for listening today to the Graham Richardson Show. Have a great weekend. I'll be back again with you next Friday.
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20: National Newsroom of the Canadian Press, I'm Lisa Laporte. Ontario Premier Doug Ford expressed frustration on Friday at criticism from some American lawmakers over wildfire smoke drifting south of the border from his province. Ford says he spoke with two U.S. governors about sharing resources to battle the blazes, while pointing out that Ontario water bombers were on standby during the devastating wildfires in California last year. Meantime, U.S. President Donald Trump is threatening Canada with higher tariffs because of the wildfire smoke. Federal authorities are looking into whether Canadian National Railway broke the law after a crew had to be evacuated from a train engulfed in flames in northwestern Ontario.
21: A Transport Canada spokesperson says the government is conducting follow-up oversight to determine if CN failed to comply with rules under the Railway Safety Act. A video shared on social media showed a curtain of orange-red flames closing in on the train near Armstrong, Ontario. A trade union for more than 10,000 rail workers says the crew had to be treated for smoke inhalation, and it's calling on CN to stop operating through active wildfire zones. Diana Musina, the Canadian Press.
20: Two people are dead in northern Saskatchewan after a bear attack in the area of McTavish Lake. A lawyer for billionaire businessman Frank Stronach says a judge has declared a mistrial on his sexual assault conviction.
22: Frank Stronach was convicted last month of two charges, sexual assault and the historical offense of indecent assault, both related to two complainants in a trial involving decades-old allegations. Lawyer Leora Shamesh says the mistrial on the sexual assault conviction was granted after she presented emails in court from the woman's lawyer in a separate civil complaint that she alleges were inconsistent with testimony in the criminal trial. Shamesh calls the decision to declare a mistrial after a conviction incredibly rare. Jason White, The Canadian Press, Toronto.
1: The U.S. Centers for Disease Control and Food and Drug Administration are warning Americans not to eat shredded iceberg lettuce served at Taco Bell locations in Indiana, Kentucky, Michigan, Ohio, and West Virginia. This after an investigation linked a cyclosporiasis outbreak to a supplier for Taylor Farms. Here's ABC's Elizabeth Schultz.
2: The FDA's investigation leading to an independent farm in Mexico. The supplier, Taylor Farms, one of the nation's largest producers of fresh vegetables, telling ABC News they are voluntarily removing all iceberg lettuce sourced from central Mexico from the U.S. market, and that no other Taylor Fresh Foods products are impacted.
1: Meantime, Canadian officials say the outbreak has not spread north of the border. This is the Canadian Press. In sports, the Chicago White Sox clobbered the Toronto Blue Jays 12-4 in Major League Baseball action. The Edmonton Elks beat the BC Lions 19-17 Friday night. The Calgary Stampeders host the Montreal Alouettes Saturday in a rematch of last week's CFL game that the Als won 37-30 at home. Stamps head coach and general manager Dave Dickinson wants his defense to put more pressure on the Alouettes offense and quarterback Davis Alexander, who has yet to throw an interception this season.
3: I think it's going to be key if we can hopefully create some turnovers. They've been real solid and not giving any up, so I think if we could, you know, get some short fields, get some momentum. It also, turnovers create confidence.
1: Calgary's quarterback, Vernon Adams Jr., also hasn't thrown an interception yet this season. And the Atlanta Dream beat the Toronto Tempo 111-92 in WNBA action. From the Canadian Press, I'm Lisa Laporte.
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4: 118 millimeters of rain fell in just a few short hours on Canada Day right here in Ottawa. Who could forget, right?
5: Yeah.
4: Unbelievable. Mm-hmm. Now, I got caught in that heavy downpour and I was just amazed. I was just like, wow, what a jaw-droppingly powerful weather event to witness.
6: Yeah, I wasn't in here. I was an hour outside of Ottawa at my family cottage and it was crazy to watch. I've never quite seen a storm like that, but it was much worse here in the city. The record-breaking rainfall led to thousands of homes that were flooded, and there's still auto residents cleaning up the mess weeks after the rain.
5: Yeah, and I was actually on the Queensway when this storm hit, and I had to pull over because I had my kids in the car, and it was just like this sheet of hail and wind and rain all accumulating at once within seconds and minutes. The Queensway was flooded, so I pulled over for safety for a few minutes, got back on the highway, had to drive through what I thought was a mini lake, wondering if I was going to get through.
6: Scary.
5: But thankfully I did. Everything is safe. But I did go to one of the affected homes with a contractor who was working on restoring the damaged basement. He was meticulous walking me through what went wrong and how to prevent it in the future. Today we are here in someone's basement who was impacted by the flooding on Canada Day, and I'm joined with contractor Ryan. Okay, give us the scenario. Like so many people in Ottawa, basement was flooded on Canada Day.
7: And this basement was almost done. We were renovating and it was almost done. But what happened here was the window well filled with water. Mm-hmm. And of course, no window is going to be waterproof, right?
5: Right.
7: So the window well wasn't draining water and it just kind of came in through the window down and flooded the basement. Almost done. Like there was the flooring is up now, but it was down.
5: So now you're back to square one having to fix the basement.
7: Basically, we were lucky. We got here right away. We were able to pull up the floor, pull up all the trim, so that nothing molded. And then we were able to dry it back out again. So this one, not as bad as the others that I've seen, but certainly there's some things. Of course, we were working in the basement.
5: Yeah.
7: Now we turn our attention to outside, and now there's some clear things that we said to the homeowner. Hey, I know why this happened.
5: Okay, so we're gonna go outside and check out some things that people can do at home and what they need to know about their window wells and of course their roofs as well. So let's go outside and take a look. Okay, we have moved outside. Ryan, tell us the main problem, because this is the window well that hasn't been fixed yet.
7: We haven't even touched it yet. This one actually didn't leak, but it probably would have had enough water. So you can see down in there, there's all kinds of crushed stone.
5: Yeah.
7: We don't see the drain. So when we started digging at the other one, there was no drain. So in Ontario, you're supposed to have a window well drain that's kind of connected, an offset connection to your weeping tile that goes around the house that will take the water away, right?
5: Mm-hmm.
7: But all water problems, so to speak, you know, they start at the top.
5: Okay,
7: they start at the roof, right? So this is a big house.
5: Yeah.
7: It's got lots of gutters. And all of these gutters come down and go to one spot. So on this spot, see, they're all connected here.
5: Right. Oh, yeah. I can see how all the water spokes are connected.
7: Yeah.
5: There's some kinks in
7: there's
5: it, too.
7: There's some kinks and, like, you know, some restrictions. It's not really the way it should be. And then it all discharges right there.
5: Okay.
7: And the grade, which is a slope, is all sloping towards here.
5: All right. Let's go check out the other window. So a deep, deep hole at the other window.
7: Yeah.
5: This is one you're currently working on.
7: Mm-hmm.
5: Tell us what you're doing.
7: Well, in this one, we needed to find out, okay, why did this window well fill with water?
5: Right.
7: What happened to cause it to come in? So we did that with a shovel by hand.
5: Okay, wow.
7: Right?
5: It's a deep hole.
7: Yeah, it's a deep hole. And you can see that there was a weeping tile down there, but that it's full of mud.
5: Oh.
7: And then the one that goes around the house was there, and they weren't really connected to each other or near enough to each other. So when that water started coming in the window well, it filled up, had nowhere to go. It's going to go in the house, right? And then we discovered some other things, right? The waterproofing on the foundation isn't all that great. It's an old fiberboard that we don't use anymore. But the foundation didn't leak here. I want to be clear about that, right?
5: Okay, this that's good news.
7: Yeah, it's good news, yeah. Yeah, so to speak. But there's still a lot of problems when it comes to, you know, how the window well handled all of that water, right? And then in Ottawa, you know, the homeowners need to know that there's so much clay.
5: Yeah, let's talk about the clay. You have a piece in your hand.
7: Yeah, I have a piece in my hand. But this is clay. This is hard to dig through.
5: Yeah.
7: It becomes saturated with water, and then it doesn't hold any water.
5: Right.
7: So when those downspouts are coming and the water is just pouring out, this is not going to hold water. It's just going to redirect it to the lowest point, is the window well.
5: Okay.
7: Window well with no drain or a clogged drain, game over.
5: Creates problems. How are you going to fix this problem? What's the solution?
7: Yeah. Well, there's a couple different solutions, okay? So one, we're going to be putting in a proper drain. Let me just reach over and grab it here. Don't fall in the hole.
5: No. Stay away from the hole.
7: When I say weeping tile, this is a weeping tile.
5: Okay.
7: This is just a tube
5: with
7: a whole lack of holes in it.
5: Yeah,
7: that's
5: a lot of
7: all
5: holes.
7: This got. Yeah. And then we put this membrane over it, this little cloth over it, so that dirt and, you know, debris doesn't get stuck in it, go through it, right? So we're going to install this vertically.
5: Okay.
7: We're going to do an offset connection with some clear stone down to the pipe that's right down at the bottom that you can see, because we don't want to connect the two, because then if something gets clogged in here, it could clog your main weeping tile.
5: Okay.
7: That'd be really bad, right, with leaves or whatever.
5: Right.
7: I'm going to recommend to the homeowner, because they have this old fiberboard and we have to dig out that window as well, let's just waterproof from here right over proper, clean the weeping tile, put in the proper drainage, change from clay to like a dirt that will, you know, absorb some of the water. But again, even if we do all of that, if we don't start with those eaves drops, you know, we have to make sure our property is graded properly with away from the house, and that we don't have restrictions in our eaves drops that will, you know, cause the water to slow down.
5: It's also one of the toughest times of the year for Canada's blood supply. Joining us this morning to discuss why now is the perfect time to roll up your sleeves is Jason Hartunian from Canadian Blood Services. Good morning to you.
8: Good morning. Thanks for having me.
5: We're so excited to have you here. Yeah. Obviously, a very important conversation for everyone. Tell us why the summer months is kind of a challenging time for blood donations.
8: It is a bit challenging on our end. I'm a summer guy, so I love the summer. Love barbecuing and all the travel, but what we do find is two different things. Mm-hmm. For our donor base that usually donates on routine, it does disrupt their routine. And we can understand, obviously, people have lives, they want to enjoy the summer months and the weather, and they might be going away or trying to see family, et cetera, et cetera. So it disrupts on that end. Mm-hmm. And then on the other side, people are busy.
5: Yeah.
8: They're enjoying their family. They're enjoying their travel. And for those that think that they might want to donate for the first time or come back if it's been a while, it's just another thing to kind of compete with. So we do see appointments slow down during the summer months. But unfortunately, you know, our need never stops.
5: That's right.
8: So it is important that we get, you know, extra people into our donation, our donor family, if you will, and come out and try to help and support.
5: Tell us about the demand for blood and for plasma, and if there's a certain blood type that is more needed than others.
8: Yeah. I mean, what a great question. The need is never ending, like I said. And it's not something we can stockpile and just say, hey, we're prepared. So it's something we continually do. And in Canada, we forecast, about a 10% increase by the end of the decade for the need for whole blood. And even more than that, Melissa, a 50% increase by the end of the decade in the need for plasma. So, you know, our systems are strong, but they need to get stronger and better, for the need that we forecast to come. All that being with the advances in science and medicine, as well as the improvement of our systems. We just need, more coming into the system so that we can support the need for Canada and for Ottawa.
5: Absolutely. And for people who are thinking, you know what, I will roll up my sleeve this summer, how can they do so and where should they go for more information?
8: Oh, please. Check us out at blood.ca.
5: Yeah.
8: Or please download our app. If you want to give us a call, we have 1-888-2-DONATE. And I will say, since the summer months are slow, I do encourage anybody to try a walk-in appointment and see if it's available. We have our permanent center on Carling Avenue here in Ottawa, and also in Orleans, at Place Orleans. So if you're in the area, come in, see if there's an appointment that's available. And if there isn't, our staff will talk to you about the process and book a future appointment for you.
9: Perfect. Well, thank you so much for joining us today. And again, you can head online for more information and to book those appointments.
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4: Building confidence through the art of rap. I love this concept. Mm-hmm. Now, Will, you brought in a special guest the other day, someone who uses this unique technique to help kids.
15: And you said it perfectly, a unique technique that not everyone talks about. And I loved his energy when he came into our newsroom. Ottawa is lucky to have someone who's willing to share their talent, but also inspire young people to explore that creative side they might have, stand up and be heard.
16: If you're thinking, you know what, maybe I want some kiddos to start learning some freestyle rapping game confidence in what they're doing, we got Nick from Bars Academy hosting a week-long summer camp to talk more about it. Good morning, my friend.
17: Good morning, Will. How you doing?
16: I'm doing good, but first we got to do this. Willie D coming live from the VIP. It's Lazy, but here we call it the street. Now we got to ask Nick B what he thinks of the beat.
17: Oh, I love it. I love it. I love it. I love it. I love it.
16: I was gonna, intro with that, but then I was like, I gotta set it up first. I can't just be rapping.
17: No. Will, that was unreal. That was unreal. You're welcome to Bars Academy already.
16: Thank you. All right. So tell me a little bit about why you felt the need to start this summer camp.
17: 100%. So I'm a girl dad myself, and I'm a rapper. I've been rapping for a long time, since I was like, 12, 13 years old. And my daughter's gone to a lot of different camps, right? So swimming camp, CSI forensics camp, all these different kind of camps. And I've been in music for so long, I wanted to find a camp that was maybe something that speaks to creativity, speaks to confidence, because rapping my whole life has given me an opportunity to take those skills and transfer them to everything that we're doing, right? So being confident in myself, and, there's a stage version of yourself and a regular version of yourself. And maybe when you're not feeling so up to being you that day, you can tap into those skills and be able to express yourself. And also I find that now it's hard for kids to maybe find a way to express themselves when they're feeling a type of way. So giving an opportunity to the young kids to learn a different way to express themselves, find inspiration, and just be creative is really cool.
16: I think you said a great word, which I want to kind of circle back to, is you said confidence, because coming up with something like this and then being able to perform, or, not feeling like externally vulnerable for sharing what you might think in your head to portray out. What are some of those things that you've carried with you, like from the rap world into your real life outside of, we'll call it, your stage performer?
17: Yeah, of course. I think the number one thing is that you just have to go for it, right? Everything that you want is just kind of on the other end of that feeling of fear and vulnerability. And the kids say the word cringe a lot. Oh, this is cringe, or that is cringe. I think the only thing in life that's cringe is when you don't fully commit to something. So if you're one foot in, one foot out, that's when it'll come off inauthentic. But being able to just take to the stage, I've been rapping for a long time, but sometimes before we go on stage, we still get nervous. And we want to create a space for kids to come, be themselves, create a safe space where they can support each other. So we're doing things like hype person of the day, right? So like, did you hype up your homies? Did you, hype them up when they're rapping, give them some inspiration, those types of things. So it's really important.
16: I love that. And you know what? And what I love most about it is you're creating that safe space for people to come in and just let them be themselves. And those little butterflies, that's a good thing too, because it can mean that you really care about what you're doing. Tell me about the summer camp. If people are going to be signing up, what could they expect?
17: Yeah, absolutely. So we're running it for 1 week. So this is our first kind of pilot week to see how it goes. We're going to learn a lot. It's going to be from July 20th to the 24th. We still have a couple spaces open. So if you go to barsacademy.com, you can get all the information off of our website there. And really what we're going to start is by creating your rap name. So you'll come in, you'll create a rap name. Willie D is yours, you know what I mean? So you got to come in and create your rap name, create that. And then we're going to be teaching the kids about icebreakers, being a part of a team, being a part of a crew. Every day we're going to get outside and get inspired by what's around us, whether it's graffiti, going to the park, and giving opportunity to kind of reflect. And then we're going to teach some rhyming games, some things like that. And then we're going to write a song. So by the end of the week, we're going to perform a song for the parents and have a pizza party that everybody's going to kind of enjoy.
16: Oh, it's so amazing. And, speaking of someone that has, like, performed in life, I can't tell you the amount of confidence that you get from doing something like this and performing in front of people. And it carries on to so many aspects of your life. Okay. So throughout the show today, me and you talked about this a little bit earlier.
17: Yeah.
16: So I had my co-hosts Rosie and Melissa give me two words.
17: Two words, perfect.
16: So we'll use those two words and then you can do a freestyle, mix them in however you like, okay?
17: Sounds good. Give me the words.
16: So Melissa, she's the weather person, she said sun, and then Rosie said morning. So morning and sun, we'll let you freestyle. Take those words, go at it, my friend.
17: Perfect. Ever since I was young, I was the one, and I wake up every day and rise like the morning sun. I open my mouth, oh no, a heat warning. Everybody wanna go, it's Ottawa morning.
16: I'm sitting over there preparing for mine for an hour and a half and you do it on the spot. I think it's so fun. Before we let you go, when you think about rap and your freestyle and the culture that it's expressed, what would you say the biggest takeaway that you've learned from an experience level from that would be?
17: I think the biggest thing is that you need to be involved. You need to find community, and you need to find a way to be creative and express yourself. And at Bars Academy, that's what we're really hoping to do.
16: Amazing. Well, Nick, thanks for joining us today. Barsacademy.com if anyone's interested in signing up for that week-long summer camp. Appreciate your time, my friend.
17: Thanks so much, Will.
1: Nancy Cairns is an Ottawa author writing under the pen name NG Avant and the recipient of the Lily Goddard Human Rights Award for her advocacy. Nancy traveled across Germany researching castles, cathedrals, and medieval towns for her latest historical novel, fantasy novel, Witchy Women, Hammer, and she's joining us this morning to tell us all about her new book. Good morning to you.
2: Good morning.
1: Okay, so much to talk about this morning. First of all, let's get into the Witchy series. Tell us about the brand new book.
2: So in this book, I travel to Germany because they are traveling to 1480s Germany. Ooh. To try and stop a book called Malleus Maleficarum from being written. And that was basically used as the manual during the witch hunts to in order to prosecute people that were like that they thought had were witches that were being accused of being witches.
5: Interesting. Tell us about your tour, because you went to Germany, you checked out the castles, you checked out the churches, you checked out all these beautiful sites.
2: Yeah, it was amazing. It was, as a writer, it was an incredible experience. I went to Burghausen Castle, which is the longest castle in the entire world.
5: Yeah, okay.
2: And so there was like courtyard after courtyard after courtyard. And this was a place that I wanted to take my characters. And as a result of that, it was very neat to kind of figure out where I was thinking, how do I get the witches into the castle?
5: Okay.
2: So to actually walk the grounds and like figure that out was so cool as a creative.
5: Oh,
2: it was a
5: goodness.
2: Really neat experience. And there was, you know, there was the witches tower. There was all sorts of, the footage we're seeing is of the torture museum, which is a little dark for morning television, but it was an incredible experience. It was so cool.
5: I mean, the views itself, you can almost immerse yourself just through picture. What was it like to be in there and get to see all these sights? Was it a little creepy at times? Were you nervous? Did you get some spiritual activity?
2: It was definitely... Yeah, it was heavy. It was a little bit heavy thinking about the history while I was there. But one of the things that was kind of ironic was there was this like the witch's tower, which is where they kept people that were accused of witchcraft and where they were interrogated leading up to, you know, their trials. And then now in modern day Germany, it's like there's a kindergarten.
5: So there's some light.
2: There's all this darkness and then
5: the light
2: in modern day. Yeah. They've turned it into like a positive.
5: Okay.
2: Yeah.
5: Tell us, because your first series was political and now you've moved to fantasy. Why make the switch?
2: Well, in this political series, like this is very dark, it's very gritty.
5: Okay.
2: It takes place in a fictional world, but it's very much based in reality, some of the real world issues that we're dealing with.
5: Yeah.
2: And I just thought, if I had a magical wand, what would I do? It's like, well, I would try and travel back in time and stop some of the things that happened. So that's why I kind of switched to fantasy, because the time travel aspect is fantasy and the witches and, you know, I'm a millennial. I grew up watching, you know, like Sabrina the Teenage Witch on Fridays and Practical Magic and, you know, Charmed, all of those. Yeah. So I really resonated with that for storytelling. So that's why I ended up switching to like
5: the witchy. Incredible.
2: Yeah.
5: Oh my goodness. It sounds so much fun. Okay. Where can people get a hand of your, get a copy of your book, and where can they meet you? Cause you have a signing coming up in August.
2: Yes. I'll be at the Indigo Pinecrest at the end of August, and you can get my books at The Witch's Chest, the Maker's Hub in Winchester, which is so worth the drive. It's really cool spot where they support artisans and local artists. You can get it at the Kohl's at Carlingwood and the Pinecrest Indigo.
5: Amazing.
2: And then online, of course, on Amazon and basically anywhere books are sold.
5: I love it. Well, thank you so much for joining us today and giving us kind of the insight into what made you create this book. We would truly appreciate it.
2: Great. Thank you so much for having me.
5: You're welcome.
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0: In this case, there is a little pain associated with that potential health gain.
1: Oh, look at this healthy spread. I mean, doesn't it just make you go, yes, I will just nutrify my body with all these wonderful nutrients and then get on with my day. I have Patty Baird here, and we're going to talk about how we can incorporate just healthy foods. It's not about a diet. It's not about like going, okay, 3 calories here, 10 there. It's just about being healthy on the regular. Good morning
2: to
1: you.
2: Right, for sure. Thank you for having me.
1: Okay, where should we start here when we're talking about living a healthy life?
2: Right.
1: I mean, how do you talk to your clients about just maintaining just a healthy way of eating and living?
2: Right, for sure. It has to be a lifestyle. I think whatever you decide that you're going to get into for nutrition and losing weight and targeting fat loss, it has to be a way of life, and you can't just fad diet it and there be an end to it. You have to be able to continue on and live it as a lifestyle, or else you're not going to be able to keep it off. And also not restricting yourself from having carbohydrates or not being allowed to have the things that you like. It is a lifestyle, and you have to be able to have all those things in the summertime with moderation and portion control. Yes, for sure.
1: Okay, Patty, what is your title?
2: I am a nutrition and wellness specialist, coach practitioner, and personal fitness trainer.
1: Okay, so when folks come to you seeking, how should we say, guidance.
2: Sure.
1: Yeah, when they come to you seeking guidance and they want to lead a healthier life and want to consume healthy foods, where do you start and where do we start here?
2: Right. So it really comes down to the science of fat loss.
1: Okay.
2: It's not, like I said, about restricting the foods that you eat. We want to be able to eat all foods and the bad foods within moderation, because
1: that's
2: we will go off course for sure. But it's to know that what you're following, you can jump back in and stay on track with, because you know it makes you feel really good. So I just got like some examples of everyday snacks and meals that would be on my program. So my business is Conquer the Unhealthy You, and I have a 90-day teen drop program, and everyone joins with the idea of losing 1 pound a week over 90 days. So everyone's expected to lose the weight loss, but then I teach also how to not just look at the scale. There are other non-scale victories like inches, and we can do it with eating all of these foods. It's just, how do we do that? That 1 to 2 pounds per week over the course of your journey, really.
1: It sounds like a great program.
2: Thank
1: Let's
2: you.
1: Talk about the food here that
2: sure.
1: you have.
2: So Greek yogurt, everything has a protein with it. And that's kind of the secret behind feeling good after you've eaten something. If you have just a fruit and you eat it as a snack, that energy will give you energy right away. But then you kind of come crashing down and you feel like you want more of that. So if you put something like yogurt with it, or cottage cheese, or hard-boiled eggs, chicken, if you put that protein with it, it will take those sugars and draw them out so that you're burning them more steady and they provide you longer lasting energy.
1: I think that that is fascinating.
2: Sure.
1: I do not know, because you know, you think in the summer, just have some fruit.
2: Right? Yes.
1: Have a cherry, have a bunch of cherries.
2: And then eat the whole container.
1: Oh, of course, of course. But then if you compare it with protein, you're fuller as well. And again, protein is good.
2: Yes.
1: Okay.
2: Yes.
1: So what about, I see on this table here, I see the fruits, I see some vegetable, I see the protein. What's happening right here?
2: So smoothies are so convenient in the morning, and a lot of people don't eat breakfast. So a smoothie is a really easy, you don't eat breakfast?
1: In the morning at 4 a.m., no.
2: You're
1: I
2: like
1: can't.
2: A superstar athlete.
1: Yeah, it's basically part of not, like almost like fasting.
2: Okay.
1: And then I get on and then I start eating after
2: I
1: the show. It's
2: I
1: just because it's so early. I'm like,
2: yeah, I know.
1: My taste buds are not, I'm just like, ah.
2: Right.
1: So, but I think like, you know, a great smoothie would be wonderful.
2: It is, because you can blend it up and then you can just carry it around while you're getting ready.
1: What you got here?
2: Yeah. So I love raw quick oats, chia seeds, protein powder, and some frozen blueberries are my go-to for putting it in a shake. Just add some water, blend it up in a ready-to-go cup, and you're just, you know, getting ready, and it's very, very convenient for the morning. But also, if you're in a pinch and you need to have a meal, you know that you can just grab a shake and whiz it up, and it's really fast.
1: Yeah, it's wonderful. And then you do like the fats, right? The oils are good for you.
2: Yep. Yeah, right? For sure. So okay. Low calorie is kind of what

0: that I stick to, so that with the program, you're getting meal options outlined for you and snack options. So everything is calorie calculated for what each client needs based on their age, their height, and their weight. So it's not a cookie cutter plan for everyone. Everyone's plan is different. So some stuff is low calorie, okay, so that I can manage the calories per meal and per snack. Yes.
1: Patty there, thank you so much for coming by. Lovely spread of food here. If you know of a great chef or restaurant you think we should feature on the show, let us know. Email us, yourmorningottawa@ctv.ca.
2: You love a great thriller, a new page in our set in Ottawa, Montreal, and Kingston is out now. It's called Themis, Duty to Warn, and it dives into the high-stakes world of AI and political intrigue. Author Guy Mauxhaisey joins us this morning. Good morning to you.
3: Good morning.
2: Okay, I'm interested to learn more about this book. Tell us more about Themis, Duty to Warn.
3: Well, it's kind of topical because it's about AI and how it sometimes lacks ethics behind it.
2: Okay.
3: And the hero of the book is actually a former CSIS agent.
2: Okay.
3: Who had a very sophisticated system for monitoring things in the world. When he retired, he rebuilt that system.
2: Mm.
3: But he didn't put in an ethical watchdog.
2: Uh-oh.
3: So he was essentially the threshold.
2: Okay.
3: Right? So he came to realize that, and he started working on putting one in. But in the meantime, something happens. There's a shooting in Montreal, and he's chasing that lead because he's now a journalist.
2: Mm-hmm.
3: Anyways, it's an interesting story. I don't want to ruin the ending.
2: Yeah, don't give us all the details. Tell us how the origin of this story came to be and why you decided to write this book.
3: Well, it's kind of interesting because I've always wanted to write a book, but, you know, life always got in the way.
2: Absolutely.
3: So I have a chronic pain problem. And so as part of the Ottawa Hospital Pain Clinic, they ran a seminar on goal setting. And so I took the seminar, and most people wanted to set goals like how to manage your pain or reduce the impact on other people when you're in pain. And I said, well, I always want to write a book. And so I sat down with the coordinator, Mesa, and we put out a plan, and the book came out.
2: And here it is.
3: It is.
2: I love it.
3: It's great.
2: And you're in some different Canadian cities, Ottawa included,
3: Ottawa,
2: Kingston,
3: Montreal, Calgary at one point, mm-hmm, even Krakow.
2: Okay.
3: It spreads out.
2: And why was it important to be amongst these Canadian cities?
3: Well, you write what you know, right?
2: Yeah.
3: About. So, you know, the restaurants in there, the Queen's University I happen to go to in Kingston. And, you know, I've lived in Montreal, Ottawa.
2: So familiar
3: I've been in
2: spots.
3: Calgary.
2: Yes.
3: So, you know, I don't want to invent stuff that's not close to reality.
2: Right.
3: So a lot of the anecdotes in there are things that I've lived through.
2: I love that.
3: Right? So anyways, it's a good read. I mean, I've got really good positive feedback from it.
2: Okay.
3: And I'm sure you'll enjoy it.
2: And tell us about the love of food and wine and how it kind of plays into the book as well.
3: Well, you may tell I love food.
2: Who doesn't love food,
3: yeah,
2: right?
3: Well,
2: yeah.
3: I like preparing food.
2: Okay.
3: I like sharing food. I like
2: love
3: the whole
2: that.
3: Experience around it.
2: Yeah.
3: And it's really a very strong part of my life. So a lot of the scenes that happen in restaurants or Danielle, the hero, cooking a meal for his girlfriend or whatever, right? So
2: okay,
3: it's a lot of fun. I have fun with food. You can go to my website, morazine.ca. There's all the information about how to get the book. And there's also, if you're in a book club, there's a guide, a question guide.
2: Okay.
3: So you can share that with your book club.
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20: All right, friends, here we go again. It appears that Canadians may be eligible for another settlement that involves a staple grocery item. But this time, we are talking beef and the ongoing meat weighing lawsuits.
21: Canadians buying beef since 2015 may finally see some compensation. A proposed $8 million settlement has been reached with meat producers accused of conspiring to control supply and artificially inflate prices.
22: Could some form of compensation be coming to consumers? Well, I spoke to the head of Agri-Food Analytics Lab at Dalhousie University to get to the meat of the problem.
23: You may be entitled to a share of a class action lawsuit over price-fixing allegations. Now, according to the suits counsel, multiple beef companies are alleged to have taken part in an unlawful conspiracy regarding the supply and or price of beef sold in Canada. The class action is asking for the extra money the companies received to be returned. How much each person could be paid is still to be decided, but one company, JBS, has agreed to pay over $7 million and National Beef about a half a million. BC and Quebec courts will decide on fair settlements later this year. So, for more, we're going to bring in Sylvain Charlebois from the Agri-Food Analytics Lab at Dalhousie University. Good morning to you, Sylvain. I just got to ask you this. What's your reaction, first off, on this reaction to the class action?
24: Well, first off, I'm not surprised. It's something similar actually happened in the U.S. You see, Rosie, GBS and Cargill, that's the other major beef packer in Canada, both are private companies. So we don't really have access to their financial results, financial status, margins, etc. So these companies want these cases to disappear as quickly as possible. So that's why they try to settle out of court. In the U.S., just last year, GBS, the same company, out of Brazil, wrote a check for about $57 million US, I believe. Same thing in Canada. Lawyers are after these companies. A lot of consumers are wondering what's going on with beef prices. I'm certainly wondering what's going on with beef prices because, I mean, everyone is noticing higher prices. They're upset. They're tired of seeing higher prices. And so lawyers know that. So they go after these companies.
0: Sylvain, who can forget the bread price fixing scandal of just a couple years ago? Many people did receive some compensation from the class action lawsuit with that. Do you think these suits will deter grocers from engaging in this price fixing in the future?
24: I don't know. So first of all, with the bread story, it was $500 million, by the way. So we did get money back, but it was $500 million. We're only talking about $8 million. So I do question the amount. And keep in mind, Rosie, 40% of our food budget at the grocery store will go to animal protein. So that would be dairy and the meat counter. So $8 million is still not a whole lot, to be honest. And so that's one thing. But we do have some suspicions when it comes to other food categories as well. So I do think we're going to see more of these class actions simply because, for one, well, lawyers know that people are upset with higher food prices. But the other thing is the Competition Bureau in Ottawa. When the Bureau is investigating some of these issues, it can take months, sometimes years. The bread scandal, the investigation is still ongoing after 11 years, and people don't want to wait.
0: You alluded to it just a little bit before. I'm wondering if you think that the pain at the meat counter can be chalked up in part to price fixing.
24: It's not easy to prove. That's the thing. Cause we have two major packers in Canada, Cargill and GBS. They slaughter probably 85% of all the beef we consume in Canada. So that's an oligopoly in and of itself. But to actually prove beyond reasonable doubt that there is abuse, is hard to prove. And so that's why I think right now, lawyers are just after these companies, knowing that they just don't want these cases to become public, so they can actually, they'll be forced to disclose financial results.
0: Sylvain, do we just have a couple seconds left? Do you see any relief at the meat counter for people going in and buying their meat for grocers and for folks purchasing beef?
24: It's a tough year, Rosie. I mean, it's not just beef. Chicken is way up right now. People have noticed that this summer. The inventories are tight. Pork is probably the best deal for now. I mean, this summer, if you're looking for some relief for your budget, for your meat budget, I'd go for pork.
0: Sylvain Charlebois from AgriFood Analytics, thank you very much for your time this morning. Appreciate it. I remember visiting Ronald McDonald House here in Ottawa when you just broke ground and you're about to expand. Yeah. Please talk about this expansion. Talk about the numbers. What does it mean for the families who have to use Ronald McDonald House?
1: It means we can say yes to all families who need a place to stay when their child is ill and they need to travel to Ottawa. So for many years, as you know, Rosie, we've operated with a really long wait list and we've had to turn away families. And now that we've expanded from 14 to 36 suites, we have room for everyone and we've been able to eliminate our wait list.
0: That's more than doubled, more than double in size.
1: Yeah.
0: For folks who don't know, can you describe Ronald McDonald House, like what you offer to families on what can be sometimes very difficult medical journeys?
1: Yes, absolutely. So we offer families a warm, welcoming, comfortable place to stay. We offer hot meals every day, free snacks, coffee and tea. We have lots of programming. We have a craft room. We have a gym. We have shared spaces, private spaces. I would say most importantly, what we do is we offer families the comforts of home so they can focus on what they need to focus on, which is the recovery of their child.
0: Okay, Christine, you've lowered the eligibility distance from, what is it, 80 kilometers down to 60 kilometers. Please tell folks what that's all about.
1: Sure. Well, the only criteria to stay at Ronald McDonald House is that you live too far away to be able to commute back and forth. And 80 kilometers is still quite a distance. So we still had a number of families, like Fiona's family. Fiona was meant to be with me here today. Unfortunately, she wasn't feeling well enough to come. She's in grade 6. She lives in Kempville.
0: Where she is.
1: There she is. And for families like Fiona's, she's going through oncology treatment and she has to be at the hospital several times a week. So you can imagine in an Ottawa winter driving back and forth an hour each way several times a week. And then on top of that, having a very sick, fragile child in your car, it's really stressful and it's exhausting. So the fact that we've been able to offer a place now for Fiona, it also means that when a parent has a sick child, you don't even want to be 5 minutes away, let alone an hour. So it means that her family, she's staying with us with her mom, and she has two older brothers who come to visit all the time from Kempville. And so this capacity building that we have done has not only allowed us to eliminate our wait list, but it's also allowed us to welcome families who were still living too far to go back and forth. Now that we've built the building, certainly the need is still very much there. We are serving many, many more families every year, thousands more every year. And in order to offer them what we offer them, we rely completely on community support. 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
14: Good morning. I'm Andrew Schofield. Cloudy, rainy and smoke in the forecast today. Right now it's 15 degrees. Full forecast is coming up. First, your top stories. The Ontario government says they are working with the City of Ottawa to potentially expand eligibility for the Disaster Recovery Assistance for Ontarians program, or DREO, after several affected communities were left off the coverage map issued by the province. That said, many residents of the capital who have had their houses devastated by the Canada Day floods are feeling left out. CTV's Natalie Van Roy has more.
15: The Ontario government has activated the Disaster Recovery Assistance for Ontarians program, but only for select areas of the city. Residents and neighborhoods around Graham Creek and Stillwater Creek, which overflowed their banks, will be able to apply. But that leaves out hard-hit areas such as Bell's Corner, Center Point, Kanata, and Crystal Beach. The province says it worked with the city to determine the activation area. But residents in excluded neighborhoods are outraged.
14: Speaking on News Talk 580 CFRA's Ottawa Now with Christy Cameron Friday afternoon, College Ward Councillor Elaine Johnson says some affected areas that have been left out of the coverage area are still being assessed. Johnson says she's received assurances that assessments for other areas, such as Bell's Corners and Kanata, are still underway. Smoke from wildfires burning in northern Ontario is expected to drift back into the national capital region this weekend. Environment Canada's forecast is calling for smoke today in the capital. For many who live in northern Ontarian towns, they now need to evacuate as the fires rage on. CTV's Heather Wright has more.
29: With a massive forest fire burning about 5 kilometers away, Sean Dufresne has packed up whatever he can into his truck and trailer.
30: This is only the stuff that we can move. There's still 2 permanent residents that's going to burn.
29: The community of Uppsala is about 150 kilometers northwest of Thunder Bay. There's no evacuation order here, but people are being told to leave before things get worse. Uppsala Fire Chief Doug Kiesbring says they are doing what they can to protect the town, getting sprinklers in place to protect properties like the fire hall. But the town's resources are limited.
14: The air quality risk for Ottawa is expected to hit a level 7 or high risk today. And Ontario Premier Doug Ford says any U.S. politicians complaining about wildfire smoke drifting south of the border from the province should send help. Ford told reporters in Toronto Friday that he believes Americans are good neighbors and that you're supposed to help out your neighbors, much like Canada has helped the U.S. with its wildfires. Earlier Friday, U.S. President Donald Trump threatened to increase tariffs on Canada due to smoke from Canada blanketing parts of the U.S. Meantime, Republican lawmakers are escalating their complaints about air quality. It's a new way to join the conversation. Have your say with the CFRA talkback button on the iHeartRadio app. From the CTV Weather Center, cloudy and rainy in Ottawa today. A thunderstorm is possible. We'll see showers early on. Some of that wildfire smoke making an appearance, unfortunately. The high 23, feeling like 31 with the humidity. Overnight will dip down to a crisp and cool 14. Showers are likely and a thunderstorm is possible. Tomorrow, clouds will start to clear. We'll see mainly sunny skies, a few clouds, and a high of 23, feeling like 26. Monday looks lovely. 25 and nothing but sunshine. Right now, it's 15 in Ottawa. That's the latest from the CTV Newsroom. I'm Andrew Schofield. He's next at 6:30.
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14: Welcome
0: Good morning and welcome. This is the Saturday edition of CFRA Weekends, looking at some of the top city stories of this week coming out of City Hall. I'm your host, Andrew Pinson. Let's start with the weekend review.
1: Residents can now apply for provincial disaster funding, but those in some of the hardest hit neighborhoods are ineligible.
2: I'm going to have to file for bankruptcy because of this.
6: As far as I'm concerned, this conversation is not over.
12: There's a lot of people who still haven't had anything remediated, essentially ghosted by their insurance. There's something wrong. There's something broken in the system here.
17: Why did it take till July 2nd to understand that this was a major event?
18: I found it heartbreaking that those counselors continue to be the face of the city response.
19: I believe September is going to be hell for commutes, particularly in the East End.
20: All it does is say, show us your work.
0: The top story this week continues to be the impacts of Canada Day's historic rains and flooding 2 weeks on. Latest numbers show 6,000 flooded basements along with other damage. The Red Cross has been activated to help thousands of Ottawa residents. Council approving other relief measures as it also received an update on the extent of the damage this week. And some councillors still have questions about the city's response. All of that coming up, but first, provincial relief funding moving back into the spotlight on Friday. The Ford government activated its disaster relief assistance program, but some hard-hit areas were not immediately eligible. The program intended to cover items not already covered by insurance, such as emergency expenses and cleanup costs in zones where it's activated. The government map labeled Graham Creek and Stillwater Creek as the impact zone, an area mainly bordered by West Hunt Club Road, Pinecrest and Greenbank, the 416 and the Ottawa River. Some hard-hit areas like Crystal Beach, Bell's Corners, Kanata and Center Point were not included in the program. College Board Councillor Lane Johnson told CFRA's Christy Cameron late Friday she has been actively working to get this reassessed.
6: As far as I'm concerned, this conversation is not over. I've been on the phone with the province of Ontario, with my MPP, with the city manager's office, with the mayor's office, with the other affected councillors, and I am saying that this conversation is not over. I'm not done digging in here.
0: The province did not explain why certain areas may be excluded when they were asked for comment on this throughout the day on Friday, late Friday night. It communicated that it is working with the city to identify other possible areas impacted and that other areas could be added, and that could happen as soon as next week. Catherine is a Bell's Corners resident whose basement flooded out. She tells CFRA she expected to be included in that funding and was left somewhat panicking in the aftermath of the news and the uncertainty.
2: Now my basement is destroyed. It's going to be weeks, months, and extra months before anything gets fixed, and I can't even make payments. I'm going to have to file for bankruptcy because of this.
0: Andre Boucher and his wife's basement, backyard, and pool were all flooded. They've faced many roadblocks and delays in the 17 days since. They tell CTV News that they are shocked now to learn that they would not be considered eligible for the program.
21: How can we not be covered by a provincial program? I mean, it's pretty outrageous.
0: Others like Bay Ward Councillor Teresa Cavanaugh and Liberal MPP for Nepean Tyler Watts also expressing their disappointment and calling for an expansion. Zone map has been shared at ctvnewsottawa.ca. Those impacted can find more details on eligibility at ontario.ca. And many residents face the prospect of a long road to recovery from the damage to their homes and the floods and its personal impacts. But some have been left stuck and not able to get on that road. Kent Osgood is a contractor in Crystal Beach, one of the area's hardest hit. He saw nearly 2 feet of water in his basement. He's been able to make some progress as a contractor. He decided to do some of the work himself. But as many officials have been reporting, he says many have been left in a situation where they're still waiting on work and assessment for over 2 weeks now.
12: There's a lot of people who still haven't had anything remediated. People who have coverage and have been essentially ghosted by their insurance or the response teams from insurance. I think that just they're overwhelmed. There's not enough people. And I think a lot of us right now who have coverage are just kind of wondering, like, well, the insurance has really failed us. How do we make sure this doesn't happen again? There's something wrong. There's something broken in the system here that everyone's waiting 2 weeks just to have somebody show up and start any work.
0: one of the biggest non-financial losses from Osgood's perspective as he's picking up the pieces is those personal or sentimental items.
12: You know, loss of memories, personal goods, artwork from, you know, design school. My portfolio got dipped in water and not totally destroyed, but things like that, albums, vinyl, like those things are hard to get back.
0: Osgood feels the situation has improved significantly on the city side for things like garbage pickup, but he still feels like there was a slow response in the aftermath. Residents are being encouraged to report any issues to 311, and all of the city resources are available on its website. Another public information session is being held today, Saturday, at Ben Franklin Place from 11 a.m. to 3 p.m. The Canadian Red Cross now officially on the ground to aid here in the Ottawa area. That after City Council approved an agreement that will see residents provided personal relief services for 6 months. The cost to the city is $400,000. Amy Avis is the head of humanitarian services with the Canadian Red Cross. She told CFRA how they'll be assisting.
3: We're bringing in our case management teams and our experts, and they're going to be able to sit down with those individuals that have been impacted, help them understand their insurance, help them figure out what's next. And then in addition to that is the appeal. And so that will enable us to have the financial resources to provide, not to duplicate, but to complement other government assistance programs.
0: Avis said initial needs vary in their first 24 hours on the ground. But the largest issues generally are insurance issues, damage, remediation, finding a place to stay, financial issues, and connecting to other resources.
3: When we think about what's in our basement, it's often our, you know, our prized possessions, it's our baby clothes, it's our wedding dresses, it's our children's albums. And so having to kind of go through all that, make all these decisions, you're trying to get a hold of your insurance, you're trying to grapple with it.
0: In response to a massive number of requests from the community on how they can help, the Red Cross also started a fundraising campaign to aid in the aftermath. Another NGO, Samaritan's Purse, has also been activated. Its volunteers will help residents with cleanup. Council approved other measures, including an expansion to the city's compassionate grant program. It's received 1,000 applications so far. It's also urging residents to take advantage of its residential plumbing program. Several fees also waived related to demolition and construction, things like building permits and encroachment fees for garbage containers. Meantime, the scale of the damage and the city's response in the aftermath, all part of a nearly four-hour update to City Council this week. The rain ended up amounting to a 1-in-200-year rain event for some areas. Britannia, for example, seeing 167 millimeters of rain in just hours. It varied widely across the city. Infrastructure General Manager Tammy Rose said the amount of water overwhelmed the city's stormwater infrastructure and resulted in flooding.
4: Storm sewers became overwhelmed, ground conditions quickly became saturated, and water traveled across the surface. Basement flooding occurred through multiple pathways, including foundation cracks, windows, doors, sump pump failures, power outages, and overloaded sewer connections.
0: Infrastructure repairs are continuing. There were also 40 total city facilities impacted. 25 were deemed minor damage. The Meridian Theater at Centerpoint and the Centerpoint branch of the library among the most heavily impacted. The theater itself had 6 feet of water inside. A repair and reopening plan is expected near the end of the month. 61 parks also faced damage. Andrew Hayden Park, the most heavily damaged. Staff are still assessing next steps there. And the city's transit system also affected when it comes to the construction of the Stage 2 West extension of the LRT. Its significance is still not clear. OC Transpo General Manager Rick Leary said there was flooding on a section of the guideway near Moody Drive that caused significant electrical damage. Leary says a comprehensive assessment is being completed. He says it's too early to know the larger impacts on construction.
5: I'd let you know that this is going to take some time to complete, as all affected aspects of the West Extension construction project must be carefully inspected. It's also too early to comment on how long the repairs may take or what this will mean to the overall project schedule.
0: Lurie said there was also other damage within the tunnel and other new West End stations. Some counselors saying this week the city was too slow or lacked clear communication in the aftermath of the Canada Day floods. 311 also suffered a major outage on Canada Day that did complicate the initial response. When West Carleton March Councillor Clark Kelly asked why it took until July 2nd to be deemed a significant event, even if 311 data wasn't there. Council heard the emergency response apparatus was already in place for Canada Day celebrations and quickly pivoted to flood response. Kelly asked General Manager of Emergency Services Ryan Perot why it took so long to set up information sessions.
17: I'm hearing that you were mobilized on the 1st, but on the 2nd it was determined that this was a major event, but info sessions didn't start till the 12th. What's with the 10-day delay in that?
7: Mr. Mayor, I believe in the councillors in inquiry and motion, we've committed to conducting a full after-action review. That's a standard practice with all incidents in our city, of major incidents in our city. So we'll be conducting a comprehensive review to look at those timelines and see if things could have been stood up sooner. That said, the focus was on out the gate, life safety response, and then transitioning to recovery. And part of recovery was really looking at what were those supports that our residents needed and looking at different ways to provide those supports to our residents.
0: Others like Kitchissippi Ward Councillor Jeff Leeper questioned messaging. Many residents, he said, were looking for information and unable to get it.
18: Didn't see the empathy coming from the city that would have reassured residents that we were on the case. And I found it heartbreaking as the days went on that those councillors continued to be the face of the city response to this.
0: City Manager Wendy Stephenson said it took days for the city to get a full understanding of the damage.
9: Early challenges was determining the very full scope and severity of impacts, given a lot of the damage was inside people's homes.
0: Ottawa Mayor Mark Sutcliffe said that they have committed to a full review to understand what has happened in the aftermath of the storm and with the city's response. Many councillors also added terms to that review this week, including whether emergency management protocols were followed, information hubs in the aftermath, and a detailed timeline of events as they unfolded. In other news this week, council passing the city's transportation plan to deal with civil servants heading back to the office an extra day a week, along with the impacts of students in the fall. City staff expect as many as 65,000 extra trips to the downtown core, with 40% of office space for the feds clustered in that area. The city's plan includes changes to transit, traffic flow, construction, and parking based on 48 recommendations. The transit change is the most significant. Councillors and even the federal government have raised concerns about the ability to handle more riders within the transit system. O-Train Line 1 service will run every 4 minutes instead of 5. Line 2 is starting earlier at 6 a.m. There's new express bus routes from park and rides, including Kanata, Barrhaven, Orleans, and the South and West Ends, most to Tunney's Pasture. OC Transpo General Manager Rick Leary says the service is prepared. It's also upped its bus maintenance program. Transit ridership numbers have declined, along with issues with rider confidence. Leary feels this plan, along with some of its wider measures, will help bring people back.
10: What I believe is going to happen with the service that we're providing, with the way we're going to market and communicate it as well, is people are going to test public transit again when we start talking about the reliability and the new services provided. Right, so right across the system, I think it'll help those that are transit dependent already, as well as those that use transit as an option on the occasion or possibly new riders. So that's my belief and hope.
0: On traffic flow, there will be new extended no parking and no stopping windows downtown starting earlier in the day at 9 and lasting later until 6. City also hiking those fines in downtown corridors. City encouraging downtown private driveway rentals for those who need parking as well. 4 construction projects have been deferred to 2027. 4 others have been modified. Orleans and Avon Councillor Catherine Kitts says it's been something needed for years, but still expects chaos in the fall.
13: I will be supporting these initiatives, but I want to be very clear and very consistent with the position I've held always, particularly as return to office has been discussed, including our own return to office debate last year. I believe September is going to be hell for commutes, particularly in the East End.
0: Mayor Mark Sutcliffe, optimistic about the plan. He said the move represented only an extra day a week for civil servants and that they've been working with the feds closely.
8: We think we have a decent plan. They're supportive of that plan. It's been developed in collaboration and consultation with them. We'll continue to adapt and we'll continue to work with the federal government. And if there are other investments that we feel are appropriate, we'll ask the federal government for help. I'm encouraged by the fact that it seems as though based on the availability of office space, that it's going to be more of a phased in type of approach rather than a complete switch from one day to the next.
0: All facets of the plan expected to be implemented in mid to late August ahead of September 1st. And City Council has passed a rent eviction bylaw to deal with bad faith evictions. It will take effect next year. Landlords will have to take new required steps to evict the tenant for renovations, including getting a building permit before issuing an eviction notice. Once it's issued, a landlord will have 7 days to apply for a new no-cost license to ensure that they've complied. Landlords also must provide tenants with a city education guide about rights, including the right to return when the work is finished. Some landlord groups had raised concerns about bureaucracy and that it may curb needed renovations. Councillor David Hill raised his own concerns about the market impacts.
15: That's the issue that the city should be squarely focused its policies on, is making sure that rent inflation over the long term is attacked as much as possible. And unfortunately, I think the method that we're choosing to address this issue is the wrong one.
0: Cost of the new system, $55,000 for the city next year. A review will also take place next year to determine whether it should include mandatory compensation for moving expenses and rent increases, something included in other municipal bylaws. As a week in review, we'll hear a little bit later about some more items that cleared council or took some next steps this week at City Hall. Coming up after the break, we'll check in with the Canadian Red Cross about their efforts responding to the floods here in the Ottawa area. This is the Saturday edition of CFRA Weekends.
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0: And welcome back. As mentioned earlier, the Canadian Red Cross is now taking the lead on relief efforts here in the aftermath of Ottawa's Canada Day flooding. Coming to an agreement with the city this week, it's providing a slew of services to help those affected and complement what it says other government services. It's also launched a fundraising campaign in response to demand for those who have wanted a way to help. Amy Avis is the head of humanitarian services at the Canadian Red Cross. I spoke to her about the relief efforts. Amy, thanks for being here. I really appreciate it.
28: Oh, thank you so much for your time.
0: And, you know, as we're speaking right now, you know, council passed this on Wednesday and you've barely been on the ground 24 hours here, but are there any initial impressions on kind of what you're dealing with here in the Ottawa area in the aftermath of these floods?
28: Our more local volunteer teams actually stood up last week. We have a long-standing relationship in the city of Ottawa, so we often respond to small-scale events and house fires. And so those volunteers were at sites last weekend providing informational supports. Now with that, this partnership with the city of Ottawa, we're really able to scale up the supports we're able to provide. And so we're seeing lots of people coming in, and they're just wanting to have a supportive conversation. They want to tell their story, and our staff and volunteers want to work through that story with them. We're getting questions about insurance, but we're also getting questions about other assistance programs and referrals. And a lot of people also want to talk about the mental health impacts. And so we have safety and well-being trained staff on site that are able to chat that through with people. The needs are huge. And so what I would say is that flooding events can be really challenging because you're living concurrent to the emergency. And so when you think about it in terms of the fact that you still have to go about your daily business, like you're trying to manage repairs, you're trying to call companies, you're not getting good answers, you're not quite understanding what's next, but you're just trying to do your best. And on top of that, you're working, you've got your household, you've got your kids, and life continues around you. And so flooding events, because you're living at home often while the remediation is happening, is very challenging. In terms of what we're hearing from people, it's so hard to hear that everything, all their precious items that they were saving forever are now destroyed, and seeing that kind of littered on the streets and having to say goodbye and, you know, wondering if they're safe to keep, and then ultimately knowing that they're not and having to get rid of it. It's heartbreaking to hear all those stories.
0: And you mentioned it a little bit earlier, because, you know, we often talk about this in terms of, you know, damage and insurance, and that's what kind of residents mm-hmm. are kind of dealing with in the aftermath here in a very frustrating kind of way. But just overall, yeah. There is, you know, a sense of grief. There's a lot of loss that's been going on here. How big are the mental impacts in the aftermath of events like this?
28: Yeah, they can't be understated. When we've worked in other events, it can take over 2 years for people to fully recover from the mental health impacts. We can sometimes see people in subsequent events get triggered when they see the, you know, another flooding event or another fire event. And I think that the biggest challenge is your whole community, your neighborhood, your social network is also impacted. And so the resilience is compromised, and you're not able, it's not like a single house event where you can lean on friends and family. Everyone's impacted on your street. And so I just think it's such an important issue to talk about and make sure people know that that's why the Red Cross is here. We're here for you. We're at the information hubs. We want you to go to our website at redcross.ca and register with us. And that's why this partnership with the City of Ottawa is so important. And yes, it's a 6-month commitment, but we're not going anywhere.
0: And, you know, 6 months, you know, we know residents are dealing with a long road to recovery here. And how does that kind of pivot moving forward over the course of 6 months to kind of more long-term supports?
28: So because we're headquartered in Ottawa, we have a commitment to the city, and we are, you know, we have support systems that are always here to provide assistance to individuals. And I think what we see in case management, which is within the services of personalized recovery support, we'll see people, you know, think that they're fine because they're insured and they've done all the right things. And then like 3 months later, they hit a roadblock, or they want advice with a contractor. And so the biggest thing that we, you know, it's not as though everyone's at the same place at the same time. And so our services are really critical to meet people where they're at. When they want to talk to us, we're ready for them. And that we know that that might not be in the first couple weeks.
0: You've also launched a fundraising campaign. As we know, that money will be used to help residents here in the aftermath of this.
28: We received a lot of outreach from individuals in Ottawa wondering how to best help their neighbors. And so we launched the appeal in response to that. And this is a way to channel that goodwill. And so the appeal is open on our website, redcross.ca. The funds will be used to support that those that were impacted by the July 1st event. And it will be for households that have uninsured losses or it's not otherwise covered by a government assistance program. And so we really try to focus on non-duplication. And our efforts really are around making sure that people are safe, dry, and warm.
0: Amy Avis is with the Canadian Red Cross. You can read more about their response on ctvnewsottawa.ca. You can find more information about resources for those affected or how to donate, if you wish, up at redcross.ca. Coming up after the break, we'll hear from more residents impacted and who are already concerned about future flooding, even this summer, as it's barely gotten underway. They have questions about city infrastructure. That and more when we come back here on the Saturday edition of CFRA Weekends.
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3: Good morning, I'm Andrew Schofield. Cloudy, rainy, and smoky in the capital today. Right now it's 15 degrees. Your full forecast is coming up, but first your top stories. The Ontario government says they are working with the City of Ottawa to potentially expand eligibility for the Disaster Recovery Assistance for Ontarians program, or DREO if you prefer, after several affected communities were left off the coverage map issued by the province. Applications for the program, which is intended to cover items not already covered by insurance, such as emergency expenses, cleanup costs, and costs for repair or replacement of essential property, opened Friday. It is only available for residents in specific geographical areas as defined by the provincial government. CTV's Natalie Van Roy reports.
6: The province says the program does not replace insurance. Applicants have to make a claim with their provider before applying. Sewer backup is generally ineligible, and residents can receive up to $250,000.
11: Salvage things with putting stuff higher.
6: After the devastating floods, residents are looking for more support.
12: This is really unexpected and needs to be reviewed.
14: And if residents are eligible, they can receive funding for cleanup expenses, costs to repair or replace essential property, and basic emergency expenses like evacuation costs. Residents in eligible areas have until November 16th to apply.
6: Natalie Van Roy, CTV News.
3: Ottawa paramedics say a young girl is in serious but stable condition after being found face down in a wading pool at a city park. Ottawa paramedic superintendent Nicholas Gerton told CTV News Ottawa that emergency crews were called to Sylvia Holden Park on O'Connor Street at around 12:14 Friday afternoon. He said the girl had awakened and was breathing when she was treated and transported to the hospital. The pool had been drained when CTV News Ottawa arrived. It was listed as closed on the City of Ottawa's website Friday afternoon. The park is expected to reopen today. Convoy organizer Pat King is set to be resentenced. The Ontario Court of Appeal has ordered a new hearing, saying the trial judge made errors in law during King's criminal trial. The Court of Appeal has now found him guilty of intimidation, adding to his previous convictions of mischief and disobeying a court order. King was originally sentenced to what amounted to house arrest, followed by a probation. Premier Doug Ford is planning to visit Thunder Bay today, where many evacuees fleeing Northern Ontario wildfires have sought shelter. He is expected to join Natural Resources Minister Mike Harris in the city as the province faces criticism for its emergency response. Harris was asked by reporters on Friday whether the province had alerted the community of Collins Bay to a wildfire that ended up destroying the entire community.
19: We're fighting, I think at the time, somewhere in the neighborhood of 163, I think, fires in the province at that point. It's almost impossible. It is impossible to be everywhere and to see everything.
3: Harris said the fire that swallowed Collins First Nation as its residents escaped in boats was only spotted when it was already at the community's doorstep because the fire had spread so fast. It's a new way to join the conversation. Have your say with the CFRA talkback button on the iHeartRadio app. From the CTV Weather Center, a wet start to the day in the capital with cloudy skies, showers, and a chance of a thunderstorm today. We'll also see some wildfire smoke return to the area. The high 23, feeling like 31 with the humidity. Tonight, showers continue with a risk of a thunderstorm. The overnight low drops to a cool 14. Tomorrow, skies will begin to clear with a mix of sun and cloud. The high 23, feeling closer to 26. Monday looks fantastic, nothing but sunshine, and a high of 25 to kick off the next work week. Right now, it's 15. That's the latest from the CTV Newsroom. I'm Andrew Schofield. 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
20: Storm sewers became overwhelmed, ground conditions quickly became saturated, and water traveled across the surface. Basement flooding occurred through multiple pathways, including foundation cracks, windows, doors, sump pump failures, power outages, and overloaded sewer connections.

0: eventually affect their ability to obtain insurance. Area Councilor Lane Johnson said the concerns are valid as some areas experienced significant flooding, even though they didn't receive the highest rainfall totals during the storm. It's an issue being raised by residents and other city councilors in the aftermath of the latest floods, though details on what caused the flooding does remain unclear at this point. Jennifer Drake is an associate professor at Carleton University and an expert on urban flooding. She is the Canada Research Chair in Stormwater and Low Impact Development. Spoke to her this week about this issue. Jennifer, thanks for being here.
1: Happy to be here today.
2: We're hearing about, you know, a 1 in 200 year rain event here in some areas, but we're also seeing, you know, many of this happening or much of this happening in older urban wards that do have some of this older stormwater infrastructure as well. Is this just a perfect storm of issues coming together at once here?
1: I do think we have two things happening simultaneously. The storm on Canada Day really was an unprecedented amount of rainfall for the city of Ottawa, particularly in the western regions. Over 160 millimeters of rain, a return period that is, in the range of a 200-year return period is an unprecedented amount of rainwater to have in 5 hours, which is well above the volumes and flow rates that we build our drainage systems for. And what this really highlights is then in our older neighborhoods, communities that were built without modern drainage planning, where there isn't overland flow paths and there isn't maybe stormwater management ponds or places for just holding that volume of water. We had a great deal of basement flooding, roadway flooding, and so we really see the vulnerabilities being highlighted in those regions of the city.
2: And we did hear from the city's infrastructure manager this week kind of, you know, just laying out that the system was essentially overwhelmed by this immense amount of water here. Can you put into perspective what is physically happening to the stormwater system?
1: When we have a sewer, a storm sewer, it's meant to be driven by gravity, right? That water is not meant to be under pressure. And when we have such a huge amount of water at the same amount of time that all rushes into it, we can basically overwhelm and back up that water so it actually becomes a pressurized system. And water's going to basically move in all directions wherever it's least resistance. And if it's under pressure, it might, instead of moving downstream, it will back up to wherever it can find an outlet, which in many cases then means moving back into our basements. Our sanitary sewers as well, which are meant to just take our sanitary flows, a lot of stormwater ends up in there by accident. We may have cross connections. It may be aged infrastructure that's leaky. And so if the ground is saturated, it moves into that half-filled pipe. And so the sanitary sewers can also end up being sort of overwhelmed during these periods of intense rainfall. And depending on how the community was built, with how much redundancy was added in, it just a straight calculation of, like, where's the surface of that water? And if that surface of the water is above your basement elevation, it's going to fill. This is all, you know, it's hard to completely prevent. In our older neighborhoods, a lot of those neighborhoods were not designed with, like, a whole community level plan to actually think about the movement of water. So sometimes they will also have, like, low areas, low spots where there just is no natural exit for the water, which can then further exasperate stuff. And so all this combined with then really a huge amount of rainfall, the system is just not able to accommodate it. And we end up having water move where we don't want it to go.
2: Well, and to add one more variable into the mix here, we've been seeing these happen more often, right? It's something that people have talked about as a result of climate change, these more extreme weather events. So not only, you know, is capacity tested in this area, it's also being tested more frequently. How much pressure in your mind is being put on, you know, the municipal infrastructure system that's already aging as more and more of these events kind of happen here in Ottawa?
1: That's exactly right. Our rainstorms are becoming more intense. We are getting these really short story, like even on Canada Day, like there was no forecast, right? It was a cloud.

0: first event that came on very suddenly and affected a small region, but it was a huge amount of rainwater. And so our infrastructure has not been designed for these kinds of conditions. And now it is being sort of put through these paces and these stress tests that it was never meant to handle more and more often.
1: And this is where, you know, among your expertise, some of your research lies on kind of the development of some of this stormwater infrastructure here. I guess what areas would be of most concern to Ottawa right now, or of highest priority, I should say, to try to move on right now as we start to see more and more of these events?
0: Well, I think, you know, learning from what has happened this summer, you know, right now, I think we're still in a bit of just cleanup and dealing and helping people that need help right now, dealing with the immediate after effects. But in a few months, once we're past the crisis stage and there's some time to actually review the data, looking at where the basement flooding was most severe across the city will be really important for us to understand which regions are clearly more vulnerable than we realized, so that we can start looking at what can we do to bring those areas of the city up to a higher level of service. And that may mean looking at increasing the size of infrastructure, making our sewers bigger, making the catch basins, like maybe doubling them up, because sometimes that can be the point, like it's a pinch point. Looking for opportunities to bring in flood capacity, like converting public spaces into stormwater management ponds. And then also looking at ways to disconnect and protect private property. So downspouts, if they're going into our sewers, we want to disconnect them, put them onto a pervious ground, encouraging people to have backflow preventers, sump pumps with extra power. And then also looking at green infrastructure, things that we can, again, help wherever we can shave down that peak so that we're not maxing out our infrastructure.
1: Well, and I wonder too, is it also about taking some of the pressure off some of that private property, like you mentioned? Because another part that we heard from residents was, you know, even some of their own mitigation measures that they had taken, right? Backflow valves, sump pumps, they failed in the aftermath of this. There was just so much water. And is the idea to also try to mitigate the pressure that homeowners do face, so those type of issues can kind of be a little bit more easier to manage?
0: It can be real. There can be a lot of barriers to implementing some of those protective measures in the first place. You know, I would say I live in an old neighborhood and an old house, and I've looked into putting a backflow preventer, and I would have to dig up my entire driveway and work with my neighbor. It will cost me thousands of dollars to add that thing in. And then even if it's in place, yeah, making sure that it's been done properly and then that's going to work when I need it, that's a whole other level of responsibility and ownership. So there's a lot of barriers that we need to look at, like how can we make this easier for homeowners, offset the costs of doing these sort of proactive measures and bringing in practices that will help us ensure that they're functioning the way they're supposed to when they're called upon. So I think there's a lot that we could be doing at the city level to support homeowners. But then we also need to make sure that people are aware of what the risks are, you know, and I think often there are people don't know that they have a flood vulnerability until after the crisis. And ideally we'd like to be a little bit more proactive so that homeowners are aware of what risks are present in their neighborhood, and so they can prevent damage appropriately. So like, if you knew that you're in a flood vulnerable area, that might change what you decide to do with your basement. And do you place, like, which valuables do you put down there, or how you use that space? So it's giving people the right information so that they can then make their own decisions.
1: And we talked about, I know the city does have some residential programs. I think they voted to look at expanding one this week for those plumbing requirements as well. But, you know, there's a city hand in this as well. But, you know, given your research, it is something we've seen happen across Ontario and Canada as more municipalities deal with these extreme weather events, and floods are among the most damaging we know. Is there room here for not just the city, but all levels of government to be trying to address this moving forward?
0: Yeah, I think something that I've been seeing a lot in the recent year or two with the push to try and make, you know, housing more affordable is we're removing a lot of the requirements that actually give us resiliency. This may not be for us in Ottawa, but for example, the province canceled the City of Toronto's Green Roof Bylaw last fall. And the argument for that was to bring down development costs. And we have to really, at the provincial level and at the federal level, look at, like, how do we balance? Like, yes, we want to build faster. We want to build more affordable, but we don't want to do that at the cost of good quality and proactive design. And so we want to make sure that we maintain these incentives to add in these types of mitigation factors that are going to protect people's property and lives.
1: That is Jennifer Drake, an associate professor at Carleton University, an expert on urban flooding. She's the Canada Research Chair in Stormwater and Low Impact Development. We'll take a break when we come back. A number of other issues coming to City Council this week aside from flooding. It includes traffic safety, more on police staffing pressures, and another ask of the province to get involved with the Kanata Links golf course. That and more when we come back. This is the Saturday edition of CFRA Weekend.
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0: And welcome back. Some other news from City Hall this week. City Council approving the installation of an always stop at an Osgood intersection where an 8-year-old child was killed in a 2-car crash last month. This is the intersection of Dalmany and Nixon Roads, where an 8-year-old was killed when a pickup and SUV collided on June 28th. The intersection did not meet the city's technical criteria for an always stop, but a motion from area councillor Isabel Skalski was approved. That will mean the installation will continue anyway in wake of the severity of the recent crash. City staff will also explore other possible safety measures at the intersection. Police investigation into that crash is ongoing. City staff say the move does not prejudge the outcome of that investigation. Council this week approving the renaming of a Barhaven Park and a memorial for a crossing guard recently killed while on duty in the area. 55-year-old Peter Clark was struck and killed at the intersection of Cedarview Road and Kennevale Drive on March 23rd. Council approved a proposal from area councillor David Brown to rename the nearby park, currently known as Cobble Hill Park, as Crossing Guard Park, and to also install a plaque that memorialized Peter Clark. Clark's family would also be notified of the decision. The 18-year-old in the truck that struck and killed Clark, Xander Wright, was charged in the aftermath. He pled guilty to remaining at the scene of an accident, but not guilty to dangerous driving causing death. Wright stood trial in front of a judge last month. The verdict in that case is still pending. Council also approving a proposed compromise for zoning solutions at Miller's Farm, a struggle that has taken years to resolve surrounding diversification at the farm on Rideau Valley Drive in Manotick. It had first applied for rezoning to expand its operations, rezoning that was denied partially because some of the operations that were happening on its property were not up to current zoning rules to begin with. Ron Miller spoke to CFRA's The Morning Rush this week about that decision.
1: I would say it's a mediocre deal. You know, everybody is not going to be 100% happy, but it's at least we all have to make compromises in life, and we made a compromise, and the city made a compromise, and we worked it out, and it's worked very well.
0: He says they'll be in compliance with the city's conditions as scheduled in November, including the removal of a topsoil bagging operation on the property. Miller thanked the councillor and others from the city who worked tirelessly to get all of this sorted out and on paper. He says now his son can take over the business. Council also approving the first projects under the Feds and Provinces new reduced development charge plan. So the charges will be dropped by 54% in some areas in an effort to build homes faster. Now, these charges help pay for growth-related infrastructure. The loss in revenue is expected to be covered from senior levels of government. That is the plan, though the plan is also largely outside of the city's control. Now, City Council this week approved a number of those types of projects to be approved under the plan. The city would be reimbursed for 90% of those costs if the projects are approved. Some councillors have been raising concerns about the loss in revenue as the city has already been unable to keep up with its own growth with infrastructure as one of Ontario's fastest growing cities. Some councillors also questioning whether that savings was really being passed on to homeowners, including Capital Ward Councillor Sean Menard. He tried to defer the issue for study further, but his motion was narrowly defeated.
2: I want to make sure that we're doing our due diligence here. This just came to council 4 days ago, and there's a lot of diligence to be done to make sure that the municipality is not getting into a situation where we have a lot of risk coming to us after.
0: Staff estimates it will lead to 12,000 homes being built over the next 3 years, though city's housing acceleration plan update recently noted that given the current market conditions, the city's own reduction in these charges hasn't seen a move in housing starts as of yet. Developers and builders in favor of the move, something they've been long calling for. Jason Burgraff is the executive director of the Greater Ottawa Home Builders Association.
3: We've been asking for federal and provincial government to come in and provide funding for infrastructure for growth overall. And now they've kind of finally come to the table and said, this is how we want to do it. And Ottawa's, I think, sort of next in line after Toronto to really make that happen.
0: Ottawa Mayor Mark Sutcliffe says he's confident the city will be given its fair share of funding to compensate for a loss in revenue, all in an effort to build homes.
4: We have been saying for years and years that we need the federal and provincial governments to give us more infrastructure money so that we can lower development charges and make housing more affordable. And now they're doing exactly what we asked.
0: fees also being deferred until occupancy instead of at the building permit stage, which means delayed revenue. City staff note there is a risk of cash flow in the D.C. reserves, but can also be covered through debt and other means. Ottawa police report overtime, one of the force's biggest risks when it comes to staffing, as it is also navigating an anticipated wave of senior retirements and a need for civilian staff. Ottawa's Police Chief Eric Stubbs and senior staff presenting the force's first quarter staffing update to the Police Service Board's HR committee this week. They reported the highest area of risk to its plans in the short term is its overtime budget. The goal was a 10% reduction in OT this year, and it's currently on track, down 26% over the same time last year, but they said summer months tend to see higher overtime. Deputy Police Chief Steve Bell told committee they'll continue to be strategic, but the annual budget needs to be examined as it hasn't kept up in over a decade.
5: And I would go back to the mid-2010s, what would be the last time we would have substantially raised it to actually reflect what our actuals were. We need to bring our actuals down. We're working really hard at that. But at some point, we're going to actually have to make the overtime bucket more realistic to what we need to spend as a service.
0: The OT was noted as an area of high risk. Others were noted as medium risk, including civilian staffing. It's currently behind its current staff goals. Some non-operational staff hiring has been deferred until next year because of budgetary constraints. The force has also been impacted by a citywide hiring freeze in place since February. Staff say in the meantime, it's prioritized hiring the most mission-critical positions, things like communication center hirings and special constables. Other risks expected with the number of senior officers that could potentially thin out. That's after an expected large wave of retirements in the first quarter this year. 84% of those at the rank of inspector and above are eligible to retire in the next 3 years. It's rolling out a wider leadership transition program to recruit officers to the senior ranks to help mitigate some of that expected shortfall. Force has a target of hiring for 145 positions by the end of this year to account for those who have left through attrition or new positions internally. 36 new sworn officers were hired in the first quarter of 2026. The city asking the Ontario government to put a stop to the Kanata Golf Course development once again. A years-long legal battle over the Kanata Golf and Country Club came to an end last year after a Supreme Court decision dismissed the city's appeal. The city was trying to uphold an old agreement to keep 40% of the property as green space. It was ruled inoperative. It has cleared the way for homes to be built. ClubLink and its developers, Minto and Richcraft Homes, have plans to build 1,500 new homes on the golf course. Now, the province previously told the city it would not intervene while the case was before the courts, but now councillors are asking again, including area councillor Kathy Curry. She explains why, despite that court decision.
6: I think the premier and a lot of people thought that the courts would uphold the 40% agreement because, you know, who wouldn't think that, you know, a promised park should remain a park? It was before the courts and now it's no longer before the courts. And so that's why we're asking again formally.
0: The city council approved the move that asked the province to invoke certain provincial powers under Section 47 of the Planning Act. Curry says the government has intervened in the past in plans to redevelop Glen Abbey Golf Course in Oakville back in 2021. In a memo to council last month, city solicitor said the decisions by the Ontario Court of Appeal and the Supreme Court void all contractual protections specific to the golf course. City Council has approved early talks on a possible future shared aquatic facility with Carleton University. Staff have been directed to finalize and execute a memorandum of understanding with Carleton for an aquatic sports center. The motion from Capital Ward Councillor Sean Menard highlighted the city's need for such facilities, the ability to attract events for tourism, and Carleton's readiness as a partner through previous talks with the city and their own needs. Work will be done to refine the project for its scope and costing. No money is being committed through the MOU. Any potential future plans would be subject to council approval. The city's general manager of emergency services apologizing this week over the decision to not inform the public of a massive fireworks display on the opening night of Blues Fest. The unplanned show closed out the night by using unused Canada Day fireworks from large planned displays that were wiped out because of the extreme weather. It meant a surprise show at 11 o'clock on a Thursday night that sparked confusion among residents and councillors. Emergency and Protective Services GM Ryan Perot apologized this week.
7: It's very clear to me that it had impacts on the community, and for that, I'm extremely sorry for that experience that those residents felt, and that's something that we're going to have to take away and look at as part of our processes.
0: The call not to issue a public notice was made by Ottawa's Special Events Advisory Team that was concerned about drawing more people to an already busy area in Bluesfest at LeBreton Flats. The city said it would learn lessons from what happened for future decisions. That's pretty much going to do it for us today here on the Saturday edition of CFRA Weekends. I'm your host, Andrew Pinson. Thank you for listening. 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Until next time, Ottawa, stay safe and be well.
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21: Good morning. I'm Andrew Schofield. A cloudy, smoky, rainy Saturday is in store for us. Right now it's 15 degrees. Your full forecast is coming up, but first, your top stories. The Ontario government says they are working with the city to potentially expand eligibility for the Disaster Recovery Assistance for Ontarians program, or DREO if you prefer, after several affected communities were left off the coverage map issued by the province. That said, many residents of the capital who have had their houses devastated by the Canada Day floods are feeling left out. CTV's Natalie Van Roy has more.
22: The Ontario government has activated the Disaster Recovery Assistance for Ontarians program, but only for select areas of the city. Residents and neighborhoods around Graham Creek and Stillwater Creek, which overflowed their banks, will be able to apply. But that leaves out hard-hit areas such as Bell's Corner, Center Point, Kanata, and Crystal Beach. The province says it worked with the city to determine the activation area. But residents in excluded neighborhoods are outraged.
21: Speaking on News Talk 580 CFRA's Ottawa Now with Christy Cameron Friday, College Ward Councillor Elaine Johnson says affected areas that have been left out of the coverage area are still being assessed. Johnson said she's received assurances that assessments for other areas, such as Bell's Corners, are still underway. The city of Ottawa and neighboring Gatineau, Quebec, are bracing for an influx of transit riders in the fall. With return-to-office mandates from the federal government, strain on both cities' public transit services is expected. CTV's Caitlin Wilson has more.
23: The city is expecting an additional 65,000 transit trips each week as more federal public servants return to the office. In response, OC Transpo has unveiled a $29 million transportation plan, which includes new express routes from the south, west, and east ends, new connections from park and rides to key LRT stations, and more service on several busy routes. Across the river, Gatineau is also expecting thousands of additional daily trips, but the STO says it won't be adding more buses this fall.
21: The STO has launched a public advertising campaign to invite customers to, quote, get acquainted with the transit system, unquote, this summer to prepare for back to school and office this fall. A young girl is in serious but stable condition after she was found face down in a wading pool at an Ottawa park. Paramedics were called to Sylvia Holden Park on O'Connor Street just after 12:15 Friday afternoon. Ottawa Paramedic Superintendent Nicholas Gerton says the girl has regained consciousness and was breathing by the time crews treated her and took her to the hospital. The wading pool was drained after the incident and was listed as closed on the city's website Friday afternoon. A city spokesperson says the pool is expected to reopen today. Ontario Premier Doug Ford is set to visit the northern city of Thunder Bay today, where many wildfire evacuees in the province have sought shelter after fleeing their homes. Ford is expected to join Natural Resources Minister Mike Harris in the city as the province faces criticism for its emergency response. Ford told reporters Friday that he's not a climate denier and believes in climate change. He also told the province would spare no expense in keeping people safe as wildfires continue to burn across Ontario. Sign up now for our morning and evening CTV News Ottawa newsletters. 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From the CTV Weather Center, it's a soggy start in the capital today. Cloudy skies, showers, and a chance of a thunderstorm. Wildfire smoke also expected to move back into the area. We'll hit a high of 23, feeling closer to 31 with the humidity. Tonight, showers continue with a low of 14. Tomorrow brings improving conditions. Clouds clear, giving way to a mix of sun and cloud. The high 23, feeling like 26. Monday looks like the best day of the stretch. Sunny and dry, a pleasant high of 25. Right now, it's 15. That's the latest from the CTV Newsroom. I'm Andrew Schofield. He's next at 7:30.
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0: Well, good morning and welcome. This is the Saturday edition of CFRA Weekends, looking at some of the top city stories of this week coming out of City Hall. I'm your host, Andrew Pinsent. Let's start with the weekend review.
12: Residents can now apply for provincial disaster funding, but those in some of the hardest hit neighborhoods are ineligible.
20: I'm going to have to file for bankruptcy because of this.
24: As far as I'm concerned, this conversation is not over.
25: There's a lot of people who still haven't had anything remediated, essentially ghosted by their insurance. There's something wrong. There's something broken in the system here.
26: Why did it take till July 2nd to understand that this was a major event?
27: I found it heartbreaking that those counselors continue to be the face of the city response.
28: I believe September is going to be hell for commutes, particularly in the East End.
29: All it does is say, show us your work.
0: The top story this week continues to be the impacts of Canada Day's historic rains and flooding 2 weeks on. Latest numbers show 6,000 flooded basements along with other damage. The Red Cross has been activated to help thousands of Ottawa residents. Council approving other relief measures as it also received an update on the extent of the damage this week. And some councillors still have questions about the city's response. All of that coming up, but first, provincial relief funding moving back into the spotlight on Friday. The Ford government activated its disaster relief assistance program, but some hard-hit areas were not immediately eligible. The program intended to cover items not already covered by insurance, such as emergency expenses and cleanup costs in zones where it's activated. The government map labeled Graham Creek and Stillwater Creek as the impact zone, an area mainly bordered by West Hunt Club Road, Pinecrest and Greenbank, the 416 and the Ottawa River. Some hard-hit areas like Crystal Beach, Bell's Corners, Kanata and Center Point were not included in the program. College Board Councillor Lane Johnson told CFRA's Christy Cameron late Friday she has been actively working to get this reassessed.
24: As far as I'm concerned, this conversation is not over. I've been on the phone with the province of Ontario, with my MPP, with the city manager's office, with the mayor's office, with the other affected councillors, and I am saying that this conversation is not over. I'm not done digging in here.
0: The province did not explain why certain areas may be excluded when they were asked for comment on this throughout the day on Friday. Late Friday night, it communicated that it is working with the city to identify other possible areas impacted and that other areas could be added, and that could happen as soon as next week. Catherine is a Bell's Corners resident whose basement flooded out. She tells CFRA she expected to be included in that funding and was left somewhat panicking in the aftermath of the news and the uncertainty.
30: Now my basement is destroyed. It's going to be weeks, months, and extra months before anything gets fixed, and I can't even make payments. I'm going to have to file for bankruptcy because of this.
0: Andre Boucher and his wife's basement, backyard, and pool were all flooded. They've faced many roadblocks and delays in the 17 days since. They tell CTV News that they are shocked now to learn that they would not be considered eligible for the program.
3: How can we not be covered by a provincial program? I mean, it's pretty outrageous.
0: Others like Bay Ward Councillor Teresa Cavanaugh and Liberal MPP for Nepean Tyler Watts also expressing their disappointment and calling for an expansion. Zone map has been shared at ctvnewsottawa.ca. Those impacted can find more details on eligibility at ontario.ca. And many residents face the prospect of a long road to recovery from the damage to their homes and the floods and its personal impacts. But some have been left stuck and not able to get on that road. Kent Osgood is a contractor in Crystal Beach, one of the area's hardest hit. He saw nearly 2 feet of water in his basement. He's been able to make some progress as a contractor. He decided to do some of the work himself. But as many officials have been reporting, he says many have been left in a situation where they're still waiting on work and assessment for over 2 weeks now.
25: There's a lot of people who still haven't had anything remediated. Even people who have coverage and have been essentially ghosted by their insurance or the response teams from insurance. I think that just they're overwhelmed. There's not enough people. And I think a lot of us right now who have coverage are just kind of wondering, like, well, the insurance has really failed us. How do we make sure this doesn't happen again? There's something wrong. There's something broken in the system here that everyone's waiting 2 weeks just to have somebody show up and start any work.
0: What are the biggest non-financial losses from Osgood's perspective as he's picking up the pieces is those personal or sentimental items?
25: You know, loss of memories, personal goods, artwork from, you know, design school. My portfolio got dipped in water and not totally destroyed, but things like that, albums, vinyl, like those things, they're hard to get back.
0: Osgood feels the situation has improved significantly on the city side for things like garbage pickup, but he still feels like there was a slow response in the aftermath. Residents are being encouraged to report any issues to 311, and all of the city resources are available on its website. Another public information session is being held today, Saturday, at Ben Franklin Place from 11 a.m. to 3 p.m. The Canadian Red Cross now officially on the ground to aid here in the Ottawa area. That after City Council approved an agreement that will see residents provided personal relief services for 6 months. The cost to the city is $400,000. Amy Avis is the head of humanitarian services with the Canadian Red Cross. She told CFRA how they'll be assisting.
4: We're bringing in our case management teams and our experts, and they're going to be able to sit down with those individuals that have been impacted, help them understand their insurance, help them figure out what's next. And then in addition to that is the appeal. And so that will enable us to have the financial resources to provide, not to duplicate, but to complement other government assistance programs.
0: Avis said initial needs vary in their first 24 hours on the ground, but the largest issues generally are insurance issues, damage, remediation, finding a place to stay, financial issues, and connecting to other resources.
4: When we think about what's in our basement, it's often our, you know, our prized possessions, it's our baby clothes, it's our wedding dresses, it's our children's albums. And so having to kind of go through all that, make all these decisions, you're trying to get a hold of your insurance, you're trying to grapple with it.
0: In response to a massive number of requests from the community on how they can help, the Red Cross also started a fundraising campaign to aid in the aftermath. Another NGO, Samaritan's Purse, has also been activated. Its volunteers will help residents with cleanup. Council approved other measures, including an expansion to the city's compassionate grant program. It's received 1,000 applications so far. It's also urging residents to take advantage of its residential plumbing program. Several fees also waived related to demolition and construction, things like building permits and encroachment fees for garbage containers. Meantime, the scale of the damage and the city's response in the aftermath, all part of a nearly four-hour update to City Council this week. The rain ended up amounting to a 1-in-200-year rain event for some areas. Britannia, for example, seeing 167 millimeters of rain in just hours. It varied widely across the city. Infrastructure General Manager Tammy Rose said the amount of water overwhelmed the city's stormwater infrastructure and resulted in flooding.
5: Storm sewers became overwhelmed, ground conditions quickly became saturated, and water traveled across the surface. Basement flooding occurred through multiple pathways, including foundation cracks, windows, doors, some pump failures, power outages, and overloaded sewer connections.
0: Infrastructure repairs are continuing. There were also 40 total city facilities impacted. 25 were deemed minor damage. The Meridian Theater at Centerpoint and the Centerpoint branch of the library among the most heavily impacted. The theater itself had 6 feet of water inside. A repair and reopening plan is expected near the end of the month. 61 parks also faced damage. Andrew Hayden Park, the most heavily damaged. Staff are still assessing next steps there. And the city's transit system also affected when it comes to the construction of the Stage 2 West extension of the LRT. Its significance is still not clear. OC Transpo General Manager Rick Leary said there was flooding on a section of the guideway near Moody Drive that caused significant electrical damage. Leary says a comprehensive assessment is being completed. He says it's too early to know the larger impacts on construction.
6: I'd let you know that this is going to take some time to complete, as all affected aspects of the West Extension construction project must be carefully inspected. It's also too early to comment on how long the repairs may take or what this will mean to the overall project schedule.
0: Leary said there was also other damage within the tunnel and other new West End stations. Some councillors saying this week the city was too slow or lacked clear communication in the aftermath of the Canada Day floods. 311 also suffered a major outage on Canada Day that did complicate the initial response. But West Carleton March Councillor Clark Kelly asked why it took until July 2nd to be deemed a significant event, even if 311 data wasn't there. Council heard the emergency response apparatus was already in place for Canada Day celebrations and quickly pivoted to flood response. Kelly asked General Manager of Emergency Services Ryan Perot why it took so long to set up information sessions.
7: I'm hearing that you were mobilized on the first, but on the second, it was determined that this was a major event. But info sessions didn't start till the 12th. What's with the 10-day delay in that?
8: Mr. Mayor, I believe in the councillors in inquiry and motion, we've committed to conducting a full after-action review. That's a standard practice with all incidents in our city, of major incidents in our city. So we'll be conducting a comprehensive review to look at those timelines and see if things could have been stood up sooner. That said, the focus was on out the gate, life safety response, and then transitioning to recovery. And part of recovery was really looking at what were those supports that our residents needed and looking at different ways to provide those supports to our residents.
0: Others like Kitchissippi Ward Councillor Jeff Leeper questioned messaging. Many residents, he said, were looking for information and unable to get it.
27: Didn't see the empathy coming from the city that would have reassured residents that we were on the case. And I found it heartbreaking as the days went on that those councillors continued to be the face of the city response to this.
0: City Manager Wendy Stephenson said it took days for the city to get a full understanding of the damage.
9: Early challenges was determining the very full scope and severity of impacts, given a lot of the damage was inside people's homes.
0: Ottawa Mayor Mark Sutcliffe said that they have committed to a full review to understand what has happened in the aftermath of the storm and with the city's response. Many councillors also added terms to that review this week, including whether emergency management protocols were followed, information hubs in the aftermath, and a detailed timeline of events as they unfolded. In other news this week, council passing the city's transportation plan to deal with civil servants heading back to the office an extra day a week, along with the impacts of students in the fall. City staff expect as many as 65,000 extra trips to the downtown core, with 40% of office space for the feds clustered in that area. The city's plan includes changes to transit, traffic flow, construction, and parking based on 48 recommendations. The transit change is the most significant. Councillors and even the federal government have raised concerns about the ability to handle more riders within the transit system. O-Train Line 1 service will run every 4 minutes instead of 5. Line 2 is starting earlier at 6 a.m. There's new express bus routes from park and rides, including Kanata, Barrhaven, Orleans, and the South and West Ends, most to Tunney's Pasture. OC Transpo General Manager Rick Leary says the service is prepared. It's also upped its bus maintenance program. Transit ridership numbers have declined along with issues with rider confidence. Leary feels this plan, along with some of its wider measures, will help bring people back.
10: What I believe is going to happen with the service that we're providing, with the way we're going to market and communicate it as well, is people are going to test public transit again when we start talking about the reliability and the new service that's provided. Right, so right across the system, I think it'll help those that are transit dependent already, as well as those that use transit as an option on the occasion or possibly new riders. So that's my belief and hope.
0: On traffic flow, there will be new extended no parking and no stopping windows downtown starting earlier in the day at 9 and lasting later until 6. City also hiking those fines in downtown corridors. City encouraging downtown private driveway rentals for those who need parking as well. 4 construction projects have been deferred to 2027. 4 others have been modified. Orleans and Avon Councilor Catherine Kitts says it's been something needed for years, but still expects chaos in the fall.
11: I will be supporting these initiatives, but I want to be very clear and very consistent with the position I've held always, particularly as return to office has been discussed, including our own return to office debate last year. I believe September is going to be hell for commutes, particularly in the East End.
0: Mayor Mark Sutcliffe, optimistic about the plan. He said the move represented only an extra day a week for civil servants and that they've been working with the feds closely.
13: We think we have a decent plan. They're supportive of that plan. It's been developed in collaboration and consultation with them. We'll continue to adapt and we'll continue to work with the federal government. And if there are other investments that we feel are appropriate, we'll ask the federal government for help. I'm encouraged by the fact that it seems as though, based on the availability of office space, that it's going to be more of a phased-in type of approach rather than a complete switch from one day to the next.
0: All facets of the plan expected to be implemented in mid to late August ahead of September 1st. And City Council has passed a rent eviction bylaw to deal with bad faith evictions. It will take effect next year. Landlords will have to take new required steps to evict the tenant for renovations, including getting a building permit before issuing an eviction notice. Once it's issued, a landlord will have 7 days to apply for a new no-cost license to ensure that they've complied. Landlords also must provide tenants with a city education guide about rights, including the right to return when the work is finished. Some landlord groups had raised concerns about bureaucracy and that it may curb needed renovations. Councillor David Hill raised his own concerns about the market impacts.
14: That's the issue that the city should be squarely focused its policies on, is making sure that rent inflation over the long term is attacked as much as possible. And unfortunately, I think the method that we're choosing to address this issue is the wrong one.
0: Cost of the new system, $55,000 for the city next year. A review will also take place next year to determine whether it should include mandatory compensation for moving expenses and rent increases, something included in other municipal bylaws. That's a week in review. We'll hear a little bit later about some more items that cleared council or took some next steps this week at City Hall. Coming up after the break, we'll check in with the Canadian Red Cross about their efforts responding to the floods here in the Ottawa area. This is the Saturday edition of CFRA Weekends.
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0: And welcome back. As mentioned earlier, the Canadian Red Cross has now taken the lead on relief efforts here in the aftermath of Ottawa's Canada Day flooding. Coming to an agreement with the city this week, it's providing a slew of services to help those affected and complement what it says, other government services. It's also launched a fundraising campaign in response to demand for those who have wanted a way to help. Amy Avis is the head of humanitarian services at the Canadian Red Cross. I spoke to her about the relief efforts. Amy, thanks for being here. I really appreciate it.
1: Oh, thank you so much for your time.
0: And, you know, as we're speaking right now, you know, council passed this on Wednesday, and you've barely been on the ground 24 hours here. But are there any initial impressions on kind of what you're dealing with here in the Ottawa area in the aftermath of these floods?
1: Our more local volunteer teams actually stood up last week. We have a long-standing relationship in the city of Ottawa, so we often respond to small-scale events and house fires. And so those volunteers were at sites last weekend providing informational supports. Now with this partnership with the city of Ottawa, we're really able to scale up the supports we're able to provide. And so we're seeing lots of people coming in, and they're just wanting to have a supportive conversation. They want to tell their story, and our staff and volunteers want to work through that story with them. We're getting questions about insurance, but we're also getting questions about other assistance programs and referrals. And a lot of people also want to talk about the mental health impacts. And so we have safety and well-being trained staff on site that are able to chat that through with people. The needs are huge. And so what I would say is that flooding events can be really challenging because you're living concurrent to the emergency. And so when you think about it in terms of the fact that you still have to go about your daily business, like you're trying to manage repairs, you're trying to call companies, you're not getting good answers, you're not quite understanding what's next, but you're just trying to do your best. And on top of that, you're working, you've got your household, you've got your kids, and life continues around you. And so flooding events, because you're living at home often while the remediation is happening, is very challenging. In terms of what we're hearing from people, it's so hard to hear that everything, all their precious items that they were saving forever are now destroyed, and seeing that kind of littered on the streets and having to say goodbye and, you know, wondering if they're safe to keep, and then ultimately knowing that they're not and having to get rid of it. It's heartbreaking to hear all those stories.
0: And you mentioned it a little bit earlier because, you know, we often talk about this in terms of, you know, damage and insurance, and that's what kind of residents mm-hmm. are kind of dealing with in the aftermath here in a very frustrating kind of way. But just overall, yeah. There is, you know, a sense of grief. There's a lot of loss that's been going on here. How big are the mental impacts in the aftermath of events like this?
1: Yeah, they can't be understated. When we've worked in other events, it can take over 2 years for people to fully recover from the mental health impacts. We can sometimes see people in subsequent events get triggered when they see the, you know, another flooding event or another fire event. And I think that the biggest challenge is your whole community, your neighborhood, your social network is also impacted. And so the resilience is compromised, and you're not able, it's not like a single house event where you can lean on friends and family. Everyone's impacted on your street. And so I just think it's such an important issue to talk about and make sure people know that that's why the Red Cross is here. We're here for you. We're at the information hubs. We want you to go to our website at redcross.ca and register with us. And that's why this partnership with the City of Ottawa is so important. And yes, it's a 6-month commitment, but we're not going anywhere.
0: And, you know, 6 months, you know, we know residents are dealing with a long road to recovery here. And how does that kind of pivot moving forward over the course of 6 months to kind of more long-term supports?
1: So because we're headquartered in Ottawa, we have a commitment to the city, and we are, you know, we have support systems that are always here to provide assistance to individuals. And I think what we see in case management, which is within the services of personalized recovery support, we'll see people, think that they're fine because they're insured and they've done all the right things. And then like 3 months later, they hit a roadblock or they want advice with a contractor. And so the biggest thing that we, you know, it's not as though everyone's at the same place at the same time. And so our services are really critical to meet people where they're at. When they want to talk to us, we're ready for them. And we know that that might not be in the first couple weeks.
0: You've also launched a fundraising campaign. As we know, that money will be used to help residents here in the aftermath of this.
1: We received a lot of outreach from individuals in Ottawa wondering how to best help their neighbors. And so we launched the appeal in response to that. And this is a way to channel that goodwill. And so the appeal is open on our website, redcross.ca. The funds will be used to support that we're to support those that were impacted by the July 1st event. And it will be for households that have uninsured losses or it's not otherwise covered by a government assistance program. And so we really try to focus on non-duplication. And our efforts really are around making sure that people are safe, dry, and warm.
0: Amy Avis is with the Canadian Red Cross. You can read more about their response on ctvnewsottawa.ca. You can find more information about resources for those affected or how to donate, if you wish, up at redcross.ca. Coming up after the break, we'll hear from more residents impacted and who are already concerned about future flooding, even this summer, as it's barely gotten underway. They have questions about city infrastructure. That and more when we come back here on the Saturday edition of CFRA Weekends.
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3: Good morning. I'm Andrew Schofield. Cloudy, smoky, and rainy in the capital today. Right now it's 16 degrees. Your full forecast is coming up. First, your top stories. The Ontario government says they're working with the city to potentially expand eligibility for the Disaster Recovery Assistance for Ontarians program after several affected communities were left off the coverage map issued by the province. Applications for the program, which is intended to cover items not already covered by insurance, such as emergency expenses, cleanup costs, and costs for repair or replacement of essential property, opened Friday. It's only available for residents in specific geographical areas as defined by the provincial government. CTV's Natalie Van Roy reports.
12: The province says the program does not replace insurance. Applicants have to make a claim with their provider before applying. Sewer backup is generally ineligible, and residents can receive up to $250,000.
17: Salvage things with putting stuff higher.
12: After the devastating floods, residents are looking for more support.
20: This is really unexpected and needs to be reviewed.
21: And if residents are eligible, they can receive funding for cleanup expenses, costs to repair or replace essential property, and basic emergency expenses like evacuation costs. Residents in eligible areas have until November 16th to apply.
12: Natalie Van Roy, CTV News.
3: Smoke from wildfires burning in northern Ontario is expected to drift back into the National Capital Region this weekend. Environment Canada's forecast is calling for smoke today in the capital. For many who live in northern Ontarian towns, they now need to evacuate as the fires rage on. CTV's Heather Wright has more.
24: With a massive forest fire burning about 5 kilometers away, Sean Dufresne has packed up whatever he can into his truck and trailer.
26: This is only the stuff that we can move. There's still two permanent residents that it's going to burn.
24: The community of Uppsala is about 150 kilometers northwest of Thunder Bay. There's no evacuation order here, but people are being told to leave before things get worse. Uppsala Fire Chief Doug Kiesbring says they are doing what they can to protect the town, getting sprinklers in place to protect properties like the fire hall. But the town's resources are limited.
3: The air quality risk for Ottawa is expected to hit a level 7 or high risk today. Ontario Premier Doug Ford says any U.S. politicians complaining about the wildfire smoke drifting south of the border from the province should send help. Ford told reporters in Toronto Friday that he believes Americans are good neighbors and you're supposed to help out your neighbors, much like Canada has helped the U.S. with their wildfires. Earlier Friday, U.S. President Donald Trump threatened to increase tariffs on Canada due to smoke from Canada blanketing parts of the United States. In the meantime, Republican lawmakers are escalating their complaints about air quality. The Ontario Court of Appeal has ruled convoy organizer Pat Kang is guilty of intimidation and has ordered a new sentencing hearing. This adds on to his previous convictions, including mischief, counseling mischief, and disobeying a court order. Kang received a conditional sentence, including house arrest and probation, but new submissions will need to be made. In the ruling, the panel of three judges decided the trial judge made errors in law. The panel wrote the convoy was, quote, a coordinated, targeted attack on Ottawa residents aimed at coercing change through highly disruptive criminal conduct, unquote. It's a new way to join the conversation. Have your say with the CFRA talkback button on the iHeartRadio app. From the CTV Weather Center, grab the umbrella if you're heading out today. It'll be cloudy with showers, risk of a thunderstorm, and wildfire smoke returning to the region. The high 23, feeling like 31 with the humidity factored in. Showers will linger tonight, a low of 14 to cool things off. Tomorrow, we'll turn the corner with clearing skies, a mix of sun and cloud, and a high of 23, feeling like 26. Monday looks great, sunny skies, low humidity, and a beautiful high of 25 degrees. Right now, it's 16 in the capital. That's the latest from the CTV Newsroom. I'm Andrew Schofield. 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
6: Storm sewers became overwhelmed, ground conditions quickly became saturated, and water traveled across the surface. Basement flooding occurred through multiple pathways, including foundation cracks, windows, doors, some pump failures, power outages, and overloaded sewer connections.
0: That's the city's general manager of infrastructure explaining to council the aftermath of historic rainfall on Canada Day, its impacts on city infrastructure. Some residents on Highgate Drive in the West End off of Baseline Road near Pinecrest are experiencing flooding for at least the second time, some of them. Others are concerned about it happening again, even this summer. Residents are pressing the city for answers about what caused the flooding and what will be done to prevent it from happening again. They say drainage problems in the area have been obvious for years. Kathy Romano-Francesi says that

0: during the storm. It's an issue being raised by residents and other city councilors in the aftermath of the latest floods, though details on what caused the flooding does remain unclear at this point. Jennifer Drake is an associate professor at Carleton University and an expert on urban flooding. She is the Canada Research Chair in Stormwater and Low Impact Development. Spoke to her this week about this issue. Jennifer, thanks for being here.
1: Happy to be here today.
0: We're hearing about, you know, a 1 in 200 year rain event here in some areas, but we're also seeing, you know, many of this happening or much of this happening in older urban wards that do have some of this older stormwater infrastructure as well. Is this just a perfect storm of issues coming together at once here?
1: I do think we have two things happening simultaneously. The storm on Canada Day really was an unprecedented amount of rainfall for the city of Ottawa, particularly in the western regions. Over 160 millimeters of rain, a return period that is, in the range of a 200-year return period is an unprecedented amount of rainwater to have in 5 hours, which is well above the volumes and flow rates that we build our drainage systems for. And what this really highlights is then in our older neighborhoods, communities that were built without modern drainage planning, where there isn't overland flow paths and there isn't maybe stormwater management ponds or places for just holding that volume of water. We had a great deal of basement flooding, roadway flooding, and so we really see the vulnerabilities being highlighted in those regions of the city.
0: And we did hear from the city's infrastructure manager this week kind of, you know, just laying out that the system was essentially overwhelmed by this immense amount of water here. Can you put into perspective what is physically happening to the stormwater system?
1: When we have a sewer, a storm sewer, it's meant to be driven by gravity, right? That water is not meant to be under pressure. And when we have such a huge amount of water at the same amount of time that all rushes into it, we can basically overwhelm and back up that water so it actually becomes a pressurized system. And water's going to basically move in all directions wherever it's least resistance. And if it's under pressure, it might, instead of moving downstream, it will back up to wherever it can find an outlet, which in many cases then means moving back into our basements. Our sanitary sewers as well, which are meant to just take our sanitary flows, a lot of stormwater ends up in there by accident. We may have cross connections. It may be aged infrastructure that's leaky. And so if the ground is saturated, it moves into that half-filled pipe. And so the sanitary sewers can also end up being sort of overwhelmed during these periods of intense rainfall. And depending on how the community was built with how much redundancy was added in, it just a straight calculation of like, where's the surface of that water? And if that surface of the water is above your basement elevation, it's going to fill. This is all, you know, it's hard to completely prevent. In our older neighborhoods, a lot of those neighborhoods were not designed with like a whole community level plan to actually think about the movement of water. So sometimes they will also have like low areas, low spots where there just is no natural exit for the water, which can then further exasperate stuff. And so all this combined with then really a huge amount of rainfall, the system is just not able to accommodate it. And we end up having water move where we don't want it to go.
0: Well, and to add one more variable into the mix here, we've been seeing these happen more often, right? It's something that people have talked about as a result of climate change, these more extreme weather events. So not only, you know, is capacity tested in this area, it's also being tested more frequently. How much pressure in your mind is being put on, you know, the municipal infrastructure system that's already aging as more and more of these events kind of happen here in Ottawa?
1: That's exactly right. Our rainstorms are becoming more intense. We are getting these really short storms. Like even on Canada Day, like there was no forecast, right? It was a cloudburst event that came on very suddenly and affected a small region, but it was a huge amount of rainwater. And so our infrastructure has not been designed for these kinds

0: kinds of conditions, and now it is being sort of put through these paces and these stress tests that it was never meant to handle more and more often.
1: And this is where, you know, among your expertise, some of your research lies on kind of the development of some of this stormwater infrastructure here. I guess what areas would be of most concern to Ottawa right now, or of highest priority, I should say, to try to move on right now as we start to see more and more of these events?
0: Well, I think, you know, learning from what has happened this summer, you know, right now, I think we're still in a bit of just cleanup and dealing and helping people that need help right now, dealing with the immediate after effects. But in a few months, once we're past the crisis stage and there's some time to actually review the data, looking at where the basement flooding was most severe across the city will be really important for us to understand which regions are clearly more vulnerable than we realized, so that we can start looking at what can we do to bring those areas of the city up to a higher level of service. And that may mean looking at increasing the size of infrastructure, making our sewers bigger, making the catch basins, like maybe doubling them up, because sometimes that can be the point, like it's a pinch point. Looking for opportunities to bring in flood capacity, like converting public spaces into stormwater management ponds. And then also looking at ways to disconnect and protect private property. So downspouts, if they're going into our sewers, we want to disconnect them, put them onto a pervious ground, encouraging people to have backflow preventers, sump pumps with extra power. And then also looking at green infrastructure, things that we can, again, help wherever we can shave down that peak so that we're not maxing out our infrastructure.
1: Well, and I wonder too, is it also about taking some of the pressure off some of that private property, like you mentioned? Because another part that we heard from residents was, you know, even some of their own mitigation measures that they had taken, right? Backflow valves, sump pumps, they failed in the aftermath of this. There was just so much water. And is the idea to also try to mitigate the pressure that homeowners do face, so those type of issues can kind of be a little bit more easier to manage?
0: It can be real. There can be a lot of barriers to implementing some of those protective measures in the first place. You know, I would say I live in an old neighborhood and an old house, and I've looked into putting a backflow preventer, and I would have to dig up my entire driveway and work with my neighbor. It will cost me thousands of dollars to add that thing in. And then even if it's in place, yeah, making sure that it's been done properly and then that's going to work when I need it, that's a whole other level of responsibility and ownership. So there's a lot of barriers that we need to look at, like how can we make this easier for homeowners, offset the costs of doing these sort of proactive measures and bringing in practices that will help us ensure that they're functioning the way they're supposed to when they're called upon. So I think there's a lot that we could be doing at the city level to support homeowners. But then we also need to make sure that people are aware of what the risks are, you know, and I think often there are people don't know that they have a flood vulnerability until after the crisis. And ideally we'd like to be a little bit more proactive so that homeowners are aware of what risks are present in their neighborhood, and so they can prevent damage appropriately. So like if you knew that you're in a flood vulnerable area, that might change what you decide to do with your basement. And do you place, like, which valuables do you put down there, or how you use that space? So it's giving people the right information so that they can then make their own decisions.
1: And we talked about, I know the city does have some residential programs. I think they voted to look at expanding one this week for those plumbing requirements as well. But, you know, there's a city hand in this as well. But, you know, given your research, it is something we've seen happen across Ontario and Canada as more municipalities deal with these extreme weather events, and floods are among the most damaging we know. Is there room here for not just the city, but all levels of government to be trying to address this moving forward?
0: Yeah, I think something that I've been seeing a lot in the recent year or two with the push to try and make, housing more affordable is we're removing a lot of the requirements that actually give us resiliency. This may not be for us in Ottawa, but for example, the province canceled the City of Toronto's Green Roof Bylaw last fall. And the argument for that was to bring down development costs. And we have to really, at the provincial level and at the federal level, look at, like, how do we balance, like, yes, we want to build faster, we want to build more affordable, but we don't want to do that at the cost of good quality and proactive design. And so we want to make sure that we maintain these incentives to add in these types of mitigation factors that are going to protect people's property and lives.
1: That is Jennifer Drake, an associate professor at Carleton University and expert on urban flooding. She's the Canada Research Chair in Stormwater and Low Impact Development. We'll take a break when we come back. A number of other issues coming to City Council this week aside from flooding. It includes traffic safety, more on police staffing pressures, and another ask of the province to get involved with the Kanata Links golf course. That and more when we come back. This is the Saturday edition of CFRA Weekend.
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11: 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But psychologist Candace Odger says the actual data paints a different picture. Odgers joins host Manus Zamarodi for a conversation on what we're getting wrong about teens and screens. That's coming up tomorrow night on the TED Radio Hour from NPR. 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

0: And welcome back. Some other news from City Hall this week. City Council approving the installation of an always stop at an Osgood intersection where an 8-year-old child was killed in a 2-car crash last month. This is the intersection of Dalmany and Nixon Roads, where an 8-year-old was killed when a pickup and SUV collided on June 28th. The intersection did not meet the city's technical criteria for an always stop, but a motion from area councilor Isabel Skalski was approved. That will mean the installation will continue anyway in wake of the severity of the recent crash. City staff will also explore other possible safety measures at the intersection. Police investigation into that crash is ongoing. City staff say the move does not prejudge the outcome of that investigation. Council this week approving the renaming of a Barhaven Park and a memorial for a crossing guard recently killed while on duty in the area. 55-year-old Peter Clark was struck and killed at the intersection of Cedarview Road and Kennevale Drive on March 23rd. Council approved a proposal from area councilor David Brown to rename the nearby park, currently known as Cobble Hill Park, as Crossing Guard Park, and to also install a plaque that memorialized Peter Clark. Clark's family would also be notified of the decision. The 18-year-old in the truck that struck and killed Clark, Xander Wright, was charged in the aftermath. He pled guilty to remaining at the scene of an accident, but not guilty to dangerous driving causing death. Wright stood trial in front of a judge last month. The verdict in that case is still pending. Council also approving a proposed compromise for zoning solutions at Miller's Farm, a struggle that has taken years to resolve surrounding diversification at the farm on Rideau Valley Drive in Manotick. It had first applied for rezoning to expand its operations, rezoning that was denied partially because some of the operations that were happening on its property were not up to current zoning rules to begin with. Ron Miller spoke to CFRA's The Morning Rush this week about that decision.
1: I would say it's a mediocre deal. No, everybody is not going to be 100% happy, but it's a relief to, we all have to make compromises in life, and we made a compromise and the city made a compromise and we worked it out and it worked very well.
0: He says they'll be in compliance with the city's conditions as scheduled in November, including the removal of a topsoil bagging operation on the property. Miller thanked the councilor and others from the city who worked tirelessly to get all of this sorted out and on paper. He says now his son can take over the business. Council also approving the first projects under the Feds and Provinces new reduced development charge plan. So the charges will be dropped by 54% in some areas in an effort to build homes faster. Now, these charges help pay for growth-related infrastructure. The loss in revenue is expected to be covered from senior levels of government. That is the plan, though the plan is also largely outside of the city's control. Our city council this week approved a number of those types of projects to be approved under the plan. The city would be reimbursed for 90% of those costs if the projects are approved. Some councilors have been raising concerns about the loss in revenue as the city has already been unable to keep up with its own growth with infrastructure as one of Ontario's fastest growing cities. Some councilors also questioning whether that savings was really being passed on to homeowners, including Capital Ward Councillor Sean Menard. He tried to defer the issue for study further, but his motion was narrowly defeated.
2: I want to make sure that we're doing our due diligence here. This just came to council 4 days ago, and there's a lot of diligence to be done to make sure that the municipality is not getting into a situation where we have a lot of risk coming to us after.
0: Staff estimates it will lead to 12,000 homes being built over the next 3 years, though city's housing acceleration plan update recently noted that given the current market conditions, the city's own reduction in these charges hasn't seen a move in housing starts as of yet. Developers and builders in favor of the move, something they've been long calling for. Jason Burgraff is the executive director of the Greater Ottawa Home Builders Association.
3: We've been asking for federal and provincial government to come in and provide funding for infrastructure for growth overall. And now they've kind of finally come to the table and said, this is how we want to do it. And Ottawa's, I think, sort of next in line after Toronto to really make that happen.
0: Ottawa Mayor Mark Sutcliffe says he's confident the city will be given its fair share of funding to compensate for a loss in revenue, all in an effort to build homes.
4: We have been saying for years and years that we need the federal and provincial governments to give us more infrastructure money so that we can lower development charges and make housing more affordable. And now they're doing exactly what we asked.
0: Fees also being deferred until occupancy instead of at the building permit stage, which means delayed revenue. City staff note there is a risk of cash flow in the DC reserves, but can also be covered through debt and other means. Ottawa police report overtime, one of the force's biggest risks when it comes to staffing, as it is also navigating an anticipated wave of senior retirements and a need for civilian staff. Ottawa's Police Chief Eric Stubbs and senior staff presenting the force's first quarter staffing update to the Police Service Board's HR committee this week. They reported the highest area of risk to its plans in the short term is its overtime budget. The goal was a 10% reduction in OT this year, and it's currently on track, down 26% over the same time last year, but they said summer months tend to see higher overtime. Deputy Police Chief Steve Bell told committee they'll continue to be strategic, but the annual budget needs to be examined as it hasn't kept up in over a decade.
5: And I would go back to the mid-2010s, what would be the last time we would have substantially raised it to actually reflect what our actuals were. We need to bring our actuals down. We're working really hard at that. But at some point, we're going to actually have to make the overtime bucket more realistic to what we need to spend as a service.
0: The OT was noted as an area of high risk. Others were noted as medium risk, including civilian staffing. It's currently behind its current staff goals. Some non-operational staff hiring has been deferred until next year because of budgetary constraints. The force has also been impacted by a citywide hiring freeze in place since February. Staff say in the meantime, it's prioritized hiring the most mission-critical positions, things like communication center hirings and special constables. Other risks expected with the number of senior officers that could potentially thin out. That's after an expected large wave of retirements in the first quarter this year. 84% of those at the rank of inspector and above are eligible to retire in the next 3 years. It's rolling out a wider leadership transition program to recruit officers to the senior ranks to help mitigate some of that expected shortfall. Force has a target of hiring for 145 positions by the end of this year to account for those who have left through attrition or new positions internally. 36 new sworn officers were hired in the first quarter of 2026. The city asking the Ontario government to put a stop to the Kanata Golf Course development once again. A years-long legal battle over the Kanata Golf and Country Club came to an end last year after a Supreme Court decision dismissed the city's appeal. The city was trying to uphold an old agreement to keep 40% of the property as green space. It was ruled inoperative. It has cleared the way for homes to be built. ClubLink and its developers, Minto and Richcraft Homes, have plans to build 1,500 new homes on the golf course. Now, the province previously told the city it would not intervene while the case was before the courts, but now councillors are asking again, including area councillor Kathy Curry. She explains why, despite that court decision.
6: I think the premier and a lot of people thought that the courts would uphold the 40% agreement because, you know, who wouldn't think that, you know, a promised park should remain a park? It was before the courts and now it's no longer before the courts. And so that's why we're asking again formally.
0: The city council approved the move that asked the province to invoke certain provincial powers under Section 47 of the Planning Act. Curry says the government has intervened in the past in plans to redevelop Glen Abbey Golf Course in Oakville back in 2021. In a memo to council last month, city solicitor said the decisions by the Ontario Court of Appeal and the Supreme Court void all contractual protections specific to the golf course. City Council has approved early talks on a possible future shared aquatic facility with Carleton University. Staff have been directed to finalize and execute a memorandum of understanding with Carleton for an aquatic sports center. The motion from Capital Ward Councillor Sean Menard highlighted the city's need for such facilities, the ability to attract events for tourism, and Carleton's readiness as a partner through previous talks with the city and their own needs. Work will be done to refine the project for its scope and costing. No money is being committed through the MOU. Any potential future plans would be subject to council approval. The city's general manager of emergency services apologizing this week over the decision to not inform the public of a massive fireworks display on the opening night of Blues Fest. The unplanned show closed out the night by using unused Canada Day fireworks from large planned displays that were wiped out because of the extreme weather. It meant a surprise show at 11 o'clock on a Thursday night that sparked confusion among residents and councillors. Emergency and Protective Services GM Ryan Perot apologized this week.
2: it's very clear to me that it had impacts on the community, and for that, I'm extremely sorry for that experience that those residents felt, and that's something that we're going to have to take away and look at as part of our processes.
0: The call not to issue a public notice was made by Ottawa's Special Events Advisory Team that was concerned about drawing more people to an already busy area in Bluesfest at LeBreton Flats. The city said it would learn lessons from what happened for future decisions. That's pretty much going to do it for us today here on the Saturday edition of CFRA Weekends. I'm your host, Andrew Pinson. Thank you for listening. If you missed some of the show or wanted to catch up, you can find more information up on our website or on the iHeartRadio app. We'll be back with you at our regular time at some point soon. Until next time, Ottawa, stay safe and be well.
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11: Good morning. I'm Andrew Schofield. Rainy and smoky skies in the capital today. Right now it's 16 and raining. Your full forecast is coming up. First, your top stories. The Ontario government says they're working with the city to potentially expand eligibility for the Disaster Recovery Assistance for Ontarians program after several affected communities were left off the coverage map issued by the province. That said, many residents of the capital who have had their houses devastated by the Canada Day floods are feeling left out. CTV's Natalie Van Roy has more.
12: The Ontario government has activated the Disaster Recovery Assistance for Ontarians program, but only for select areas of the city. Residents and neighborhoods around Graham Creek and Stillwater Creek, which overflowed their banks, will be able to apply. But that leaves out hard-hit areas such as Bell's Corners, Center Point, Kanata, and Crystal Beach. The province says it worked with the city to determine the activation area. But residents in excluded neighborhoods are outraged.
11: Speaking on News Talk 580 CFRA's Ottawa Now with Christy Cameron Friday afternoon, College Ward Councillor Lane Johnson says some affected areas that have been left out of the coverage area are still being assessed. Johnson said she's received assurances that assessments for other areas, like Bell's Corners, are still underway. Ottawa paramedics say a young girl is in serious but stable condition after being found face down in a wading pool at a city park. Ottawa paramedic Superintendent Nicholas Gerton told CTV News Ottawa emergency crews were called to Sylvia Holden Park on O'Connor Street around 12:14 Friday afternoon. He said the girl had awakened and was breathing by the time she was transported to the hospital. The pool had been drained when CTV News Ottawa arrived. It was listed as closed on the city's website Friday. A spokesperson for the city says the wading pool is expected to reopen today. The city of Ottawa and neighboring Gatineau, Quebec are bracing for an influx of transit riders in the fall. With return-to-office mandates from the federal government, strain on both cities' public transit services is expected. CTV's Caitlin Wilson reports.
13: The city is expecting an additional 65,000 transit trips each week as more federal public servants return to the office. In response, OC Transpo has unveiled a $29 million transportation plan, which includes new express routes from the south, west, and east ends, new connections from park and rides to key LRT stations, and more service on several busy routes. Across the river, Gatineau is also expecting thousands of additional daily trips, but the STO says it won't be adding more buses this fall.
11: The STO has launched a public advertising campaign to invite customers to, quote, get acquainted with the transit system, unquote, this summer to prepare for back to school and office in the fall. Premier Doug Ford is planning to visit Thunder Bay, Ontario today, where many evacuees fleeing northern Ontario wildfires have sought shelter. He's expected to join Natural Resources Minister Mike Harris in the city as the province faces criticism for its emergency response. Harris was asked by reporters Friday whether the province had alerted the community of Collins Bay to a wildfire that ended up destroying the entire community.
14: We're fighting, I think at the time, somewhere in the neighborhood of 163, I think, fires in the province at that point. It's almost impossible. It is impossible to be everywhere and to see everything.
11: Harris said the fire that swallowed Collins First Nation as its residents escaped in boats was only spotted when it was already at the community's doorstep because the fire had spread so fast. It's a new way to join the conversation. Have your say with the CFRA Talkback button on the iHeartRadio app. From the CTV Weather Center, a soggy start in the capital today, cloudy skies, showers, and a chance of a thunderstorm. Some wildfire smoke also expected to move back into the area. We'll hit a high of 23, feeling closer to 31 with the humidity. Tonight, showers continue with a low of 14. Tomorrow brings improving conditions. The clouds will clear, giving way to a mix of sun and cloud. The high 23, feeling like 26. Monday looks like the best day of the stretch, sunny, dry, and a pleasant high 25. Right now, it's 16 and raining in the capital. That's the latest from the CTV Newsroom. I'm Andrew Schofield. 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
16: Time now for a deeper dive into the business of sports. He always makes it interesting because he has fascinating insights. Anthony LeBlanc, former NHL president, CEO, co-owner of a few franchises, and right now advises potential expansion partners. Good morning, Anthony.
17: Good morning, Bill.
16: We thought of you last week when we heard the news that the PWHL team in Ottawa was moving to Canadian Tire Center. And I don't know. That seems like a risky move to me. But you've you ran the Senators, so you know what it's like to fill that building. It's not easy to do. They don't necessarily have to fill it. But what was your reaction to it? Does this seem like a good business plan to you?
17: Well, I mean, first off, it wasn't a huge surprise because the rumblings have been out there for a while that this was under consideration. But my personal opinion is one of concern, to be very honest. I think it's you don't have to look back too far. You can look at what happened when the Ottawa 67s were forced during the renovations at Lansdowne to move out to CTC for a couple of years. And I'm not being disparaging towards that arena. I still think that the CTC is a wonderful building, even though it's getting up there in age. The team has done a good job of keeping it in great shape for NHL games, but that's a big building. And it's a long ways away from, you know, where I'm sitting right now here in the Glebe. I'm two blocks away from Lansdowne. So moving the franchise out there, again, my initial reaction was, you know, the 67s, when they moved out, saw a precipitous drop in their attendance. I mean, they were in the 9,000 range for a couple of years back in the early 2000s. By the time they moved out there, they were down in, you know, they were averaging considerably less, like 5,600 the first year, 4,300 the second year.
16: Yeah, I would like to see who shows up to a game in Ottawa. Who is the fan? Because my instinct tells me that they're a little different than the average fan. There's some crossover, of course, but they're a little different than the average fan that goes to a Senators game. You got a bunch of guys, you know, in their 20s, 30s, 40s, the hockey guys that listen to sports talk radio. They're going to be there for sure. Lots of families go to Sens games too. But I have a friend in Toronto who he's kind of more of a hippie-like guy. You know, he puts on his Birkenstocks in the morning. And he didn't go to an NHL game in his life in Toronto. Never. But then when his kids were young, he figured out you could go see the Marlies for a tiny fraction of the price and get to see these young up-and-coming players who, and it was interesting because it got him addicted to the NHL team eventually as people like William Nylander graduated to the main team. But he's a different kind of guy. He's not a sports fanatic. He just saw it as an easy thing to do, and he lived close to the arena, and there wasn't the traffic and the crowds. And to me, that's who I see at the WPHL. People put on their Birkenstocks, and they walk from the Glebe to the game. And I don't think they're getting in their car, if they even own one. They're not riding their bike out to Canadian Tire Center. I'm being a little more insulting than is needs be, just trying to be provocative here. But you understand my point, though. Are they the same people?
17: Well, I guess I should work on my footwear because I don't have Birkenstocks, but I do live in the Glebe, so I'll have to look into that.
16: I can't believe they haven't thrown you out.
17: but I would agree with you. I see on event days, on 67's games, the Red Blacks, and in particular over the last couple of years, the Charge games. It is a walking crowd. There's no question. Now, people could say, well, Anthony, they've driven to a certain part of the Glebe and they parked and you see them walking by because you're so close to the arena. That could be the case, but I mean, it's not a scientific study by any sense, but I've asked people over the last week that I know attend the games, and the response I've received has been along the lines of, not that they're not going to go, but they're not going to go as often. And I mean, you're talking about a league that one of the benefits that they do have is they don't have as many home games. I mean, in the NHL, you have 41 home games a year and then hopefully quite a few more in the playoffs. With the PWHL, there's only 15 home games a year. It's a 30 game season. So you're bringing people out a little bit less than you would be. But, and again, you know, the second layer to all of this, and I can talk about this when I was running the Senators. Now, again, I joined the Senators. I mean, I was interviewed by Eugene's team literally the day the world shut down for COVID. So it was a different time, but filling that building for the NHL was a challenge. They're doing a great job these days, but they're still not selling out on an average basis. So getting, people out, and again, the Charge tickets are more inexpensive. So there's some good things that are going for them, but it's not like they moved out of town, but, it's a move, and it's a move from your fan base. And I would agree with you, but from everything I've seen, just from witnessing people walking to and from the games, they are a more localized crowd.
16: Yeah, and there's just a different feeling, a different vibe to it. I think your comparison to the 67s is spot on. I think it's a lot of the same kinds of people, which doesn't mean I've never been to a 67s game. I have. But if I'm going to go out of the house to see a hockey game, I want to see the NHL. It's the best of the best in the world playing a sport that I love to watch. The others are more, it's a passing curiosity for me. I wonder if they'll make people pay to park at Canadian Tire Center for those games, because that could really hurt them. I think if you add the inconvenience of driving out there and then a parking fee, and I would think, you'll know this better than I would, you got to have people manage the parking, so that adds an expense. You probably have to charge for it.
17: Oh, I would agree. I mean, I haven't reached out to Cyril, my dear friend who is running the team, and asked him that particular question, but running that building is a business, and a big part of the business. Remember, that team is not owned by Mr. Ann Lauer or his partners. It's owned by the PWHL, as I've mentioned to you before, is a single owner league. The league is owned by one person, a guy by the name of Mark Walter out of Los Angeles. So the team is going to be looking, to your point, they're not doing this out of the goodness of their heart. Yet, do they like having extra dates in the building? Of course they do. I mean, you've got this big, beautiful building. You want to have it, you know, being used as much as possible. But I would be beyond shocked if they don't charge for parking.
16: Yeah, when you were running the Senators, was the building part of it under the purview of the Senators, or are that separate people who run the building? In other words, they decide on how much they're going to rent it out for, organized concerts there, other events?
17: No, ever since Eugene bought the team, and I think prior to that, it was owned, the building is owned by the owner. So Mr. Ann Lauer now owns that building as well. But you know, the group that managed the building was under my purview, and it was, they were employed by the Senators operation. I mean, it was a distinct business unit, so to speak. But no, that building is owned, it would currently be owned by Mr. Ann Lauer. And again, he's running this as a business, as is the team that's there at CTC.
16: Okay. So you might know the answer to my question. If I decided tomorrow I'm going to do a wedding at a hockey arena, who would ever think to do something so preposterous? But let's say I decide to do that, and I say I want to rent the building for $5,000. There has to be a price where the team, the owner, says, yeah, I can't rent it to you for that. It costs more to staff the place than that, so I'm not doing it. So there's got to be a bottom line minimal rent that they will charge for that team to play there.
17: Yeah, I mean, that there's no question. I mean, think of it like a hotel to a large degree, that, think of it from a conference perspective. I mean, when I was there, and I'm sure they're still doing it, they're renting out, you know, certain spaces, smaller spaces for smaller groups. But yes, I mean, that business of operating an arena is renting it out. I mean, it's no different than when a concert comes to town. I mean, people are confused. Like when I was managing the team and a big artist would be in town, they're like, hey, I want to come out. Maybe you can introduce me to the artist. And I'm like, it doesn't work that way. They own the building, so to speak, for that day. And, you know, we're not even supposed to be around unless we have permission. So, but that's the nature of the business. It's renting it out. So yes, there's definitely going to be costs involved to the team for playing there. I don't know the specifics on what those are, but, you know, again, Cyril Leader is a smart guy and so is his team. So they're definitely making money, as well they should.
16: Well, I think, Anthony, you're probably going to agree with me on this. Maybe they bit off a little more than they could chew. I hope not. Maybe they were emboldened by the number of people who showed up for playoff games. You know, I think they could still do that, but I hope I'm wrong. I hope they do well. I'd love to see that arena doing very well and big crowds showing up and the team succeeding. I don't think you want them to fail. You want them to succeed. You're just a little worried about it.
17: Yeah, I you took the words right out of my mouth, so to speak. I mean, I would love to see them have that building full, but at the end of the day, selling these tickets, it's all about supply and demand. So when you have an oversupply of tickets, it makes it less interesting for people to buy season tickets, which is a big part of the sports business. So yes, I hope that I don't want to be proven wrong, so to speak, because I, like you, I want them to succeed. I want to see this team thrive and this league thrive, but it's a decision that I would have taken probably in a different direction.
16: Yeah, the game can also be more exciting for your fan base if they get there. You could have the same number of people at Canadian Tire Center that went to see them at Lansdowne, and suddenly it feels empty, and it's just not the same vibe, and it's less exciting to go to. That's a danger, too. You don't want a half-empty building.
17: Yeah, no, I couldn't agree more. And look, going to 67 games and charge games here at Lansdowne, it's to your point. Look, the building, there's a reason they're building a new one. It's way past its prime, but it's still a fun place to watch a game.
16: Thank you, Anthony. You have a great week.
17: Thanks. You too, Bill.
16: The Business of Sport with Anthony LeBlanc, former NHL president, CEO, co-owner of franchises.
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16: One of our smart listeners makes a very good point following up on what I was just talking about, and that is the number of manufacturing companies that are getting ready to leave Canada because there's no trade deal yet with the magical Mark Carney, who was supposed to cut a deal for us. And the news that The Gordie Howe Bridge is finally going to open at the end of the month, now that we've given up half the tolls. The idea was that Canada, who put the money up for this bridge, was supposed to get all the tolls until the bridge was paid for. That seems like a pretty good deal. No. No, we got strong-armed to give them the toll money right up front. And so this listener says, if Carney can't endorse a better deal than he did on the bridge, maybe it's not a bad thing that he doesn't have a deal yet on trade. Yeah, maybe. Sometimes it seems like our only tactic left now is we're just kind of ignoring the problem, hoping it'll go away. Maybe that strategy, I don't know. It was an opinion piece last week in the Toronto Star, which I've noticed is becoming slightly more critical. They're publishing more critical pieces of Mark Carney. But anyway, this was written by an international trade lawyer named Barry Appleton. And he decided to show up at one of those hearings they have in the U.S. tariff hearings to see what the Canadian attitude, perspective is. And what he witnessed kind of disturbed him. So I thought, we have to track him down. We have to get him on the show. I want to hear from him. And we've got that book for now, right? Yeah. He's on the line right now. Good morning. How are you doing this morning?
0: Great. Glad to be with you, Bill.
16: Glad we managed to track you down to talk to us about this. What kind of hearing was it you were attending exactly?
0: Well, this was the hearing of the U.S. Trade Representative. It's called an interagency body, and it makes the decision as to what the tariff on Canada and 59 other countries would be. So this was the adjudicative hearing, the penalty phase, so to speak, with all the officials there to decide, should we give Canada another kick in the butt or should we give them a pass?
16: So not a small committee hearing on some side issue, a very fundamental one.
0: Lined up out the door to the next street, because every country that could get hit wanted to be in there, and if they could get a voice, they wanted to be there but us.
16: And what did you discover about Canada and this hearing when you got there?
0: Well, Bill, let's put it this way. I sat in a hearing room in Washington while American officials worked out whether to put a tariff on Canadian jobs, right? 3 days of hearings, 20 panels, and I was the only voice in the room with a Canadian connection. Canada had a chair and it sat empty. Mexico flew in its economy minister. Peru sent its minister. There were 15 countries that showed up. Canada sent a two-page form the day before and left the most important questions on that form in blank. So I stood up and made the argument myself, because nobody from Canada, especially our government, was going to.
16: I mean, that's stunning to me. And when you hear the Trump administration say that Canada is being stubborn and frustrating, that we don't seem to want a deal, I can see how they get that impression.
0: This is like the World Cup, where you actually kick the ball into your own goal and then you blame the other side, right? I mean, this is Section 301, okay? This is the same law the Americans used to go after China. It lets Washington put a tariff on your goods on its own say-so without going to Congress. There's no treaty panel, okay? This is just the way it is. And the part that matters is, since the U.S. Supreme Court struck down the Trump emergency powers, 301 is the main tool. It's the main game. And so this case is not a one-off. It's the template for what's going to happen to Canada from now on.
16: So is it clear to you? I think it seems clear to me that this has to be strategy, whether we agree or not agree, and we can talk about that. This has to be strategy. We didn't just forget. We were, that empty seat had to be trying to send some kind of message.
0: I don't think so, because first of all, the people that are in there aren't people that you send a message to. They're the people who give you the penalty. They're not the people who make the decision. The decision was already made. Second of all, this is a U.S. court and a U.S. process where they've already determined it, so it's not like showing up has any benefit. It only has negative for you. That's why the Mexicans flew their minister in, right?
16: You said it's not like showing up that has any benefit. You mean not showing up?
0: Right. In other words, there's no benefit to not showing up here. Zero.
16: A benefit to showing up, though? Could, was, oh, there's yeah. Something Canada could still have influenced?
0: So look, at the end of the day, there's no back room here, okay? This is a punishment phase. There's no consultation process. There's no other process that's in there. They're going to set a tariff, and the questions on the tariff are pretty important, because one of the questions they asked us was, do you want to have the CUSMA exemption applied? That is, do you want it to be applied on the non-CUSMA originating goods, which have shielded 85% of our goods right now from the existing tariffs, or not? Canada left that empty. Do you want to have this stacked on top of the existing beating that we've been taking for steel and aluminum and autos and softwood? We left that empty. Now, that can't be strategy. If it is, it's the dumbest strategy I've ever heard of, but it can't be. There's no strategy there. That's got to be a lack of understanding, because all the other countries were there. They understood. I can't explain that, because it doesn't make sense.
16: It is inexplicable, for sure, because there's no doubt the empty chair says something, but what it says and who it says it to is hard to imagine. I think it says to you and me that, at the very least, we don't seem to be engaging in some of the most important ways. What's your, as an international trade lawyer, Barry, what's your take on this KPMG survey of, I think, 157 or something, major manufacturers? 4 out of 10 of them have already started to pack up and move to the U.S. or are considering doing it. To me, there's a real lack of patience out there now with Canadian business, and we're going to start to see some serious impacts.
0: Well, Bill, business community doesn't like uncertainty. They've actually, I'm surprised they've been living with the uncertainty so long. Now they sense that there's less uncertainty and more constant trouble. And when you have constant trouble, you move. If you're on a train and there's an area that's really rowdy and you can move to a quiet spot, you might do that, right? That's what's going on with business. And I wrote a paper recently looking at the impact of the USMCA CUSMA review. And what you get, according to the Bank of Canada and the U.S. Fed, is a thing with a fancy title called capital hysteresis. In English, it means stickiness. And so even when you take away the bad behavior, people still behave like that bad behavior is happening here when it comes to trade. So businesses move, and the point where they move is a tariff slightly above 10% when it comes to autos. They just move their investment. They shut their plant, and they don't come back. And that is really scary for us, because Canadians need to ensure that we keep those investors in the country and we attract new ones. But when you take your main businesses and you tell them, we're not going to reduce this uncertainty, they're going to leave. That's what the survey is showing you, because that's what's actually going on. I see that every day in my law practice.
16: After you testified and identified yourself as speaking in the interests of Canada, did people talk to you about this? Did they ask you, where's your government? Or I'm curious at the response you got.
0: I think that they were sort of surprised that a G7 economy, the largest trade partner in the United States, wasn't there. But let's think about it. The room's full of vultures. They're full of American companies that want to take Canadian business away. They want to take that market share. And they were asking for it. They were asking for penalties on Canada. So they were just celebrating at our strategic misfortune rather than complaining about it, right? You got our competitors who want to take our markets for steel, who want to take our markets for the digital economy or for the area of an ag. And they're just asking them, punish them. And we don't even say a thing. I don't get it. And, you know, here's the thing. There's still stuff the government could do, right? It's not impossible. This is the first of a series of butt kickings we're going to get, not the last. So I'm hopeful that the government, that people listening on your show, are going to be able to get smarter and get better so that we're not exposed. But I'm worried about what happens this time.
16: Thank you, Barry. You didn't exactly cheer me up, but it's important to talk about. Appreciate it.
0: Thanks for having me.
16: Barry Appleton, international trade lawyer, interim director of the Vasily Legal Advisory Center at their School of International Affairs, coordinator for the Center of International Law at New York Law School. And as you just heard, testified before the U.S. Office of Trade Representative last week because nobody from Canada showed up. There's your Carney magic at work.
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16: Canada Post Management has given $30.8 million in performance bonuses. And we know the state that Canada Post is in. It's not good. Canada Post is in trouble. So it's easy to say, wow, why are we giving performance pay when you're clearly not performing? To talk to us about that is Franco Terrazano, Federal Director of the Canadian Taxpayers Federation. Good morning, Franco.
28: Hey, good morning. Thanks for having me on today.
16: $30.8 million, that would be. Now they'd have to shut the place down tomorrow. I guess it's easy to be upset as a taxpayer because you think we're going to end up picking up the bill here. And so it doesn't make sense on the surface. Are we being totally fair when we say that, though, Franco? Or when people are hired and their performance might be connected to something that doesn't directly connect to the bottom line, and they were told if they did their job and they achieved certain goals, they'd get a certain amount of money, it's a little hard to walk back on those deals.
28: Yeah, you know, we've had this conversation in the past, and I think you might bring up a point for some other stories, but in this case, it's so egregious. No, they shouldn't be getting bonuses at all, right? $31 million in bonuses. And remember, folks, like this is to their management and executive class. Okay. They lost $1.6 billion the same year they handed out these bonuses. But even more egregious than that, they took a $1 billion bailout from taxpayers. Right? A $1 billion bailout from taxpayers. Then they turn around and they hand out almost $31 million in bonuses to their managers and to their executives, right? We're not even talking about the unionized staff. We're talking about the people who, you know, quite frankly, should be held accountable for the failures of the operations. And it's not like this was just one bad year, right? Where they lost a bunch of money in one bad year. They have lost money for 8 consecutive years. Losses total about $5 billion. and they just took a bailout. In fact, they've taken two bailouts, right? So in this point, it's so egregious, there should be absolutely no bonuses flowing at Canada Post.
16: Could some of those bonuses, if you refuse them, turn into severance packages because people, or legal payouts too, because people will say, hey, we have a deal, we have a contract, you've broken it, you haven't given me my pay despite the fact that I reached my personal goals, the ones we agreed on. So now I want you to pay me off. Are you worried about that?
28: You know, I'm not sure what would happen there, but let's just be completely honest, right? You know, outside of government, that kind of stuff happens all the time, right? Where people just get pay cuts, right? That's the thing that I have to try to tell some of my friends who are working in government. It's like, hey, just so you know, folks, like, I'm not even trying to attack you. I'm not trying to be rude. I just want to let you know, like, outside of government, people get their pay cuts, and not just frozen. I mean, actual pay cuts. Right. Like I remember, you know, I was living in Calgary. Your listeners probably know what happened when the oil price went down and the pandemic happened. I know people took pay cuts, but in government, especially around the executive and management class, it's like they think they're just entitled to extra pay or bonuses simply because they're on the taxpayer payroll.
16: Yeah, I mean, I'm sort of done, Franco, playing devil's advocate with you because I think, those are important questions and they will make that argument, I'm sure, some of the arguments I've made. But in the end, I'm surprised anybody in the management class there hasn't left that sinking ship.

0: No, I just want to make a point here, too. Like, I was doing a bunch of media yesterday, and while I was on live TV, the host showed a picture of a note from some of the union workers who were also outraged by the bonuses that the management and the executives at Canada Post were taking, right? At a time when other people are being asked to tighten their belts because of the state of, you know, the federal finances right now, it's so tone deaf from management and executives at Canada Post that this is what they're doing. I mean, you would hope that they just come to their senses. They say, you know what, folks, this was wrong. We shouldn't have done that. There's no more bonuses going forward. But if they don't do that, I think we need to see some political accountability, right? We need to see cabinet ministers, perhaps the prime minister himself, step in and be like, hey, folks, put an end to this.
1: Franco Terrazana with me. He's the federal director of the Canadian Taxpayers Federation. In the end, though, even if they stop taking bonuses, they take pay cuts, can anything save Canada Post? Maybe that's the bigger question. And should we keep doubling down on it like we are?
0: No, I'm not a fortune teller. I wish I was, you know, but I don't think we can save it. I absolutely don't think we can. I also don't think we should save it, to be quite frank. And it's not just myself saying this. I mean, we've seen a lot of other countries that are actually peer countries of ours come to the similar type of conclusion, right? Many countries in Europe either fully selling their government postal service or at least partially privatizing or at least opening up the mail market from government regulation. And I think Canada, by necessity, is going to have to move into that direction.
1: Yeah, there's a leadership question here too as well, I think, Franco, in that if you're part of the management class and you've been squeezing the union members the last few years and denying them some of the bigger bonuses, the separate program that exists as well for all employees, and you're not taking the same cuts yourself, it's not the way to lead. You want to show how grave the situation is. You say, hey, we're not taking our bonuses either.
0: You know, let me go one step further too, right? Because I do think leadership has to start at the top, and at the very top of government is Mr. Carney himself, right? The prime minister who has said, hey, folks, we got to spend less money. We got to cut some waste. We got to rein in the size of the bureaucracy. Yet, you know, still about 90% of government executives every single year take a bonus, right? And then you can be like, okay, well, what performance targets? And fair enough, devil's advocate, but you know, according to their own performance targets, every year they barely meet half of their own performance targets, right? So they write their own tests, they barely get a D minus, and yet, you know, about 90% of the government executives keep taking bonuses every year.
1: Are you impressed with the overall cuts that Mark Carney's government has made to the civil service? I mean, it grew so massively under Justin Trudeau that it still seems incredibly large. Do you think they're headed in the right direction there?
0: Well, I mean, I do think they have to cut, but I don't think they've cut nearly enough, right? I mean, Carney's still spending billions of dollars more than what Trudeau was spending. You know, we actually saw a recent report from the Parliamentary Budget Officer came out just a couple weeks ago that actually forecast the cost of the bureaucracy going up again this year, right? Even higher, actually, than under Trudeau's last year in office, even after accounting for inflation. So I believe there does have to be some cuts. I mean, when the Trudeau government adds about 100,000 extra employees in a decade, yeah, there has to be cuts, right? There's no around that. But I think Carney does have to go faster and further, 100%.
1: I think maybe we should invest in Justin Trudeau's tour that he's on right now with his video performances and showing up on red carpets and stuff. There's got to be a way to monetize that. Everybody's talking about him.
0: Yeah, that might be a revenue raiser for the government, hey?
1: Yeah, put him on the road. Let's make some cash.
0: There you
1: Good idea. Sell out tickets to see him do his bunny hop. Why not?
0: Yeah, I'm seeing it all over my Instagram right now.
1: Thank you, Franco. Have a good day.
0: Hey, appreciate you. Thank you.
1: You saw it on his Instagram. You mean somebody didn't mail him a photograph? Canada Post. Franco Terrazano, Federal Director of the Canadian Taxpayers Federation.
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9: Here we go.
10: Whew, another one of these stories about Mark Carney and how much he spends on food. He must run a lot. We know he's a runner, but he's obviously jogging off a lot of calories because he looks in great shape, and he certainly likes his food. This is the Taxpayers Federation of Canada, again, uncovering some numbers here. We've seen this before, the amount of money he's spending on flights. Listen, if you're upset with the Ford government because a cabinet minister spent thousands of dollars on hotel rooms and accommodations when he lives in Willowdale and was making his way to Queen's Park, you're entitled to be upset. The Ford government has some questions that need to be answered about that. It's not a good look. This is worse. Where is the outrage about this? It barely made a ripple when we saw that story a couple of months ago about the amount of money he was spending on food. But here we go again. Listen to these numbers. One trip, one flight, $159,800 on airplane food. The main meal was chicken chasseur. I don't know what that is, but apparently these are very expensive chickens, Chilean sea bass, and death by chocolate. Maybe that should be their punishment for spending this kind of money. These are government records obtained by the Canadian Taxpayers Federation. This is a very credible report. Unbelievable. How do you cut one public sector job? One, when you spend that kind of money on food. And I've never been one of those guys who thinks, wow, we spend too much money on our leaders and airplanes. But come on, could you be reasonable about this? This is incredible. The way the Taxpayers Federation broke it down, they had an example. I don't have the exact number in front of me now, but something will stick in my head for a long time. $160,000 would feed the average Canadian family, pay their grocery bill for, I think it was 18 years was the number. That's a lot of money. Food's expensive right now, but if I gave you $160,000 cash, your groceries are covered for a very long time, aren't they? A very long time. Yeah, it's almost a decade. I found the number in front of me here. I knew I had my notes. More money on airplane food during one trip than the average family would spend in almost a decade. Sorry, I saw the 18 years on one of the other trips it was, but almost 10 years of food. If I said 1 year of food, it would be bad enough. So were there 500 people on this trip? Because I remember when we talked about this a couple of months ago, I thought, well, how many people are there? How much did they eat? I'd like to know. It's expensive. Airplane food is expensive. And I don't expect them to eat the little crackers and cheese that I get when I'm on a flight. I don't mind this. Official trips, spend some money. 55-person entourage, $160,000 in 1 week to Athens, Abu Dhabi, Johannesburg, and the Canary Islands. That was back in November 2025. That's $2,850 a passenger. These numbers are staggering. Now, this is a different meal than the one I started to talk to you about. For breakfast, passengers chose between a sun-dried tomato and a mozzarella omelet or French toast with cinnamon and berries. For their mains, they had beef tenderloin with pepper sauce, chicken supreme, gratin dauphinois, whatever that is, and slow-roasted cod with tarragon cream sauce. This is the flight menu the government provided to the Canadian Taxpayers Federation. All told, our new prime minister spent nearly $1 million on airplane foods across 14 flights in his first year as prime minister. $1 million in food, and you are eating crackers and cheese on a plane if you can afford to take a flight. And people are complaining about their money, making ends meet, grocery money. The inflation has been terrible. Can you fly for less, though, realistically? I know that sounds like a huge number, but are we being naive? Do we fail to understand? I mean, if we saw what Trump spends on Air Force One, would be even more shocked. I don't know. It seems like that guy eats a lot of Big Macs on his airplanes, but maybe it does. I have no idea. But the Canadian Taxpayers Federation gave a pretty good example of former Defense Minister Bill Blair and his entourage. They had a 12-day trip in 2025. Was it $1 million? No. Was it $180,000, $160,000? No. $2,350 on airplane food in 12 days in 2025. It can be done. $2,350. I bet if I'd given you that number first, if I'd said, you know, the Bill Blair and his entourage in a 12-day trip, in one trip alone, spent $2,300 on airplane food, I bet there'd be a number of you would be outraged at that. I'm not. Okay, I get it. That sounds somewhat reasonable to me. I'm sure I could take a 12-day trip and spend less on airplane food, pick up a little sandwich at the Subway in the airport or something. I'd probably be able to manage it, but I don't want us to look too cheap as a country. But the numbers that Carney, the money he's ringing up, flying around the world. Well, this is what happens when someone who is independently wealthy, he lives a big life. Maybe he doesn't even notice that this is a big deal. This has to stop. And you know what's important? More than anything, I don't blame Carney. It's you. You're letting him away with this. Even former Liberal government critics have lined up behind Mark Carney because he's such a brilliant guy. Oh, he's a genius. He understands finances. Whew, I wouldn't let him handle my personal finances if that's the way he spends money on food. Luxury is one thing. This is a whole other level.
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10: Ron Miller of Miller's Farm is on the line. Ron, let's start with the most important thing. Those strawberries from your farm this year, you were not kidding. They were big and red and juicy. Was this one of the better years for strawberries in a long time? Because they were delicious.
0: I would say so. Yeah, the weather has just been perfect. The heat and everything with to make them sweet, and the sun that we've been getting and that, and the rain we've been getting has just been in the right time. And we didn't get that big rain that Ottawa got where all the damages got. So that was quite fortunate for us. I'm sorry about those other people, though.
10: Yeah, for sure.
0: It's for sure.
10: But you told me last time you were on, it was a perfect year for strawberries, and you were not kidding. But yeah. I guess strawberries are over now, so we can move on from that conversation.
0: No, they're not over yet, Bill. Don't worry. They're not over yet. No. There's still a late variety, what you call Malrina. And then there is some people that grow the everbearing, which will be for the fall and that. But no, they're not over yet. No.
10: So if I go to Miller's Farm right now, you have strawberries, or are you going to have some soon?
0: Yeah. No. We've got lots of them here.
10: Okay.
0: Probably 700 or 800 baskets here this morning.
10: Now, the most important thing really is not just that you still have strawberries and they were amazing, is that you're going to be around with your farm and your family for a long time. Big day at City Hall yesterday. You must be relieved to have this battle behind you.
0: Yes, now my son can take over. And that's what some of the politicians said, you know, you can't be bothered again. It's going to be done. It's cleared. And it's going to be very good for us here. Yeah, it's very good. We'll be able to carry on. It's been a long struggle. It's been going on. Just this last part has been for 7 years. It started 20 years ago, which we talked about before, that he didn't like the cars and the stuff coming in. But we got solved that, and now we got solved in this other. And it's been a mediocre deal. You know, everybody is not going to be 100% happy, but it's a relief to, we all have to make compromises in life, and we made a compromise, and the city made a compromise, and we worked it out, and it worked very well. And Dave Brown worked very hard, and I thank all the councillors that voted yesterday that let it go through, that it was carried. And
10: what was the vote, Ron? Did you have almost all the councillors on your side?
0: It was unanimous. Yes, it was unanimous.
10: That's great. Now, you had to give up the topsoil part of your business. Anything else you had to give up, and how significant is that?
0: Not really. We're still going to be able to do the topsoil here, okay? It's just the bagging part, okay? And we'll move that to another site, and that's material that will be trucked out to, to everybody be able to get their yellow bags, and people will still be able to come and get their stone here and their topsoil and their mulches and stuff. They'll still be able to do that. It's not a big change. They cut down, like, as I told one of the people, they said, well, you're only allowed 3 tractors. Well, I said, I don't know of any farm that's only got 3 tractors. You know, so that's something that had to be changed. So with the tractors and the trucks and everything, we're allowed 32 on the property, okay, that can sit outside or whatever. But, it's worked out okay. And,
10: the good news is I won't have to shovel my own snow next winter.
0: That's right. That's right.
10: We'll be around for you. Ron, we can't have that. We can't have me shoveling snow. I like to use my Miller's Farm guys for that. You know, I detected in your voice, and every time we've talked about it, there's just something about the way you say, I'll be able to hand it over to my son. How important is that to you? The legacy of a family farm you've worked so hard on that's become such an important part of the community. What does it mean to you that you know your son will be able to take that over?
0: Well, it means quite a bit, and it's like the same for us all. We work for our kids. I'm sure you work for your kids and everybody else. It's to be able to, you know, it's be our legacy to hand down, and my kids will be able to, well, my one son, the other son, he's an academic, so he's not into that, but you know, he'd be able to carry on and hopefully make it bigger and stronger and better. That's my dream anyway. And he's came home and he's worked very hard to build this business also with me. So I really appreciate his work that he's done for it. And we've got a lot of good staff here, very good staff. And, you know, you put into life what you get back out. So
10: what kind of toll has this taken on you, this long battle?
0: Yesterday. Sorry?
10: Sorry, say that again, Ron.
0: We went back to the Black Dog and had a little celebration with my friends and that, and I really appreciate all that. I just can't believe the support that I got from the community. Like, I didn't know I had so much support, and people just keep coming up to me and thanking me and wanting to know what they could do. And one lady got 500 people to sign a petition in the golf course down here, you know, to in our favor, you know, to keep us going, you know, like people like that I didn't even know, you know, and people calling from Southern Ontario, what can we do? There's this bylaw here. You can try this or do this or whatever. And all over the country, like, because it went national whenever CTV put it on. And, you know, I just amazed. I went down to Southern Ontario and a guy noticed my shirt, and he said, hey, he says, I've been reading about you in the farm papers, he says. You know, so it's the media has done very well, brought it to light, and I appreciate everybody's, what everybody has done, you know. The engineers, and Michael Paulo and the lawyer that worked with the mediators to try and get this resolved so we could move on with life.
10: How much of a toll has it taken on you, Ron, that you've had this battle going on for years? And how do you think it'll change your day-to-day life? Can you maybe step back a little bit and let your son take more of the reins and you can relax and eat those strawberries?
0: Yeah, I think so. It's what Dot said from the Black Dog. She says, my color and my skin just changed, she says. She said, you're not gray anymore. She said she could just see a change in me yesterday, one day. So,
10: I bet. I mean, you have that kind of weight taken off your shoulders.
0: Yes, yeah.
10: It changes everything and hopefully adds a lot of years to your life, Ron. And congratulations on your big win at City Hall. I'm not surprised so many people stepped forward to help you because not only have you been a good businessman and run a business that was important to the community, but you guys, your family has reached out beyond that, always there to sponsor events and take care of people. And in the end, I like to think that kind of stuff pays off. That's why it wasn't just that they wanted to help a local farmer. They wanted to help a good guy who'd helped so many other people. So you deserve it. I'm happy for you, and I hope you can live out the rest of your life knowing your son will be there to keep that great business going for decades to come.
0: Yeah. Okay. Thank you. Thank you very much. And everybody else.
10: Have a great day, Ron.
0: Bye. Thank you, Bill.
10: Ron Miller of Miller's Farm. Don't get enough happy endings in this job. There's one right there.
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13: Good morning. I'm Andrew Schofield. Smoky, cloudy, and wet in the capital today. Right now it's 16 degrees and raining. Your full forecast is coming up, but first, your top stories. The Ontario government says they're working with the city to potentially expand eligibility for the Disaster Recovery Assistance for Ontarians program after several affected communities were left off the coverage map issued by the province. Applications for the program, which is intended to cover items not already covered by insurance, such as emergency expenses, cleanup costs, and costs for repair or replacement of essential property, opened Friday. It is only available for residents in specific geographical areas as defined by the provincial government. CTV's Natalie Van Roy reports.
14: The province says the program does not replace insurance. Applicants have to make a claim with their provider before applying. Sewer backup is generally ineligible, and residents can receive up to $250,000.
15: Salvage things with putting stuff higher.
14: After the devastating floods, residents are looking for more support.
16: This is really unexpected and needs to be reviewed.
14: And if residents are eligible, they can receive funding for cleanup expenses, costs to repair or replace essential property, and basic emergency expenses like evacuation costs. Residents in eligible areas have until November 16th to apply.
17: Natalie Van Roy, CTV News.
13: A young girl is in serious but stable condition after she was found face down in a wading pool at an Ottawa park. Paramedics were called to Sylvia Holden Park on O'Connor Street just after 12:15 Friday afternoon. Ottawa Paramedic Superintendent Nicholas Gerton says the girl had regained consciousness and was breathing by the time crews treated her and took her to the hospital. The wading pool was drained after the incident and was listed as closed on the city's website Friday. A city spokesperson says the pool is expected to reopen today. Health officials in eastern Ontario are reminding people to take extra precautions outdoors this summer as tick-borne illnesses continue to rise. The Eastern Ontario Medical Officer of Health says Lyme disease remains the biggest concern, but cases of anaplasmosis are also increasing. Black-legged ticks are now being found in more parts of the region, making it easier to pick up a tick while hiking, gardening, or even spending time in your backyard. Doctors recommend using insect repellent, wearing long sleeves and pants in wooded or grassy areas, and doing a full tick check. When you come back inside, the sooner a tick is removed, the lower the risk of infection. Smoke from wildfires burning in northern Ontario is expected to drift back into the national capital region this weekend. Environment Canada's forecast calling for smoke today in the capital. For many who live in northern Ontarian towns, they now need to evacuate as the fires rage on. CTV's Heather Wright reports.
12: With a massive forest fire burning about 5 kilometers away, Sean Dufresne has packed up whatever he can into his truck and trailer.
18: This is only the stuff that we can move. There's still two permanent residents that's going to burn.
12: The community of Uppsala is about 150 kilometers northwest of Thunder Bay. There's no evacuation order here, but people are being told to leave before things get worse. Uppsala Fire Chief Doug Kiesbring says they are doing what they can to protect the town, getting sprinklers in place to protect properties like the fire hall. But the town's resources are limited.
13: The air quality risk for Ottawa is expected to hit a level 7 or high risk today. It's a new way to join the conversation. Have your say with a CFRA talkback button on the iHeartRadio app. From the CTV Weather Center, grab that umbrella if you're heading out today. It'll be cloudy with showers, risk of a thunderstorm, and some wildfire smoke returning to the region. The high 23, with the humidity more like 31. Showers linger tonight with a low of 14. Tomorrow we'll turn the corner with clearing skies, a mix of sun and cloud, and a high of 23, feeling like 26. Monday looks great. Sunny skies, low humidity, and a high of 25. Right now it's 16 and raining in Ottawa. That's the latest from the CTV Newsroom. I'm Andrew Schofield. 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
1: 118 millimeters of rain fell in just a few short hours on Canada Day right here in Ottawa. Who could forget, right?
2: Yeah.
1: Unbelievable. Mm-hmm. Now, I got caught in that heavy downpour and I was just amazed. I was just like, wow, what a jaw-droppingly powerful weather event to witness.
3: Yeah, I wasn't in here. I was an hour outside of Ottawa at my family cottage and it was crazy to watch. I've never quite seen a storm like that, but it was much worse here in the city. The record-breaking rainfall led to thousands of homes that were flooded, and there are still Ottawa residents cleaning up the mess weeks after the rain.
2: Yeah, and I was actually on the Queensway when this storm hit, and I had to pull over because I had my kids in the car, and it was just like this sheet of hail and wind and rain all accumulating at once within seconds and minutes. The Queensway was flooded, so I pulled over for safety for a few minutes, got back on the highway, had to drive through what I thought was a mini lake, wondering if I was going to get through. Scary. But thankfully I did. Everything is safe. But I did go to one of the affected homes with a contractor who was working on restoring the damaged basement. He was meticulous walking me through what went wrong and how to prevent it in the future. Today we are here in someone's basement who was impacted by the flooding on Canada Day, and I'm joined with contractor Ryan. Okay, give us the scenario. Like so many people in Ottawa, basement was flooded on Canada Day.
4: And this basement was almost done. We were renovating and it was almost done. But what happened here was the window well filled with water. Mm-hmm. And of course, no window is going to be waterproof, right? So the window well wasn't draining water and it just kind of came in through the window down and flooded the basement. Almost done. Like there was, the flooring is up now, but it was down.
2: So now you're back to square one having to fix the basement.
4: Basically, we were lucky. We got here right away. We were able to pull up the floor, pull up all the trim, so that nothing molded, and then we were able to dry it back out again. So this one, not as bad as the others that I've seen, but certainly there's some things. Of course, we were working in the basement.
2: Yeah.
4: Now we turn our attention to outside, and now there's some clear things that we said to the homeowner, hey, I know why this happened.
2: Okay, so we're going to go outside and check out some things that people can do at home and what they need to know about their window wells and, of course, their roofs as well. So let's go outside and take a look. Okay, we have moved outside. Ryan, tell us the main problem, because this is the window well that hasn't been fixed yet.
4: We haven't even touched it yet. This one actually didn't leak, but it probably would have had enough water. So you can see down in there, there's all kinds of crushed stone.
2: Yeah.
4: We don't see the drain. So when we started digging at the other one, there was no drain. So in Ontario, you're supposed to have a window well drain that's kind of connected, an offset connection to your weeping tile that goes around the house that will take the water away, right?
2: Mm-hmm.
4: But all water problems, so to speak, you know, they start at the top.
2: Okay,
4: they start at the roof, right? So this is a big house.
2: Yeah.
4: It's got lots of gutters. And all of these gutters come down and go to one spot. So on this spot, see, they're all connected here.
2: Right. Oh, yeah. I can see how all the water spots are connected.
4: Yeah.
2: There's some kinks in
4: there's
2: it, too.
4: There's some kinks and, like, you know, some restrictions. It's not really the way it should be. And then it all discharges right there.
2: Okay.
4: And the grade, which is a slope, is all sloping towards here.
2: All right. Let's go check out the other window. So a deep, deep hole at the other window.
4: Yeah.
2: This is one you're currently working on.
4: Mm-hmm.
2: Tell us what you're doing.
4: Well, in this one, we needed to find out, okay, why did this window well fill with water?
2: Right.
4: What happened to cause it to come in? So we did that with a shovel by hand.
2: Okay, wow.
4: Right?
2: It's a deep hole.
4: Yeah, it's a deep hole. And you can see that there was a weeping tile down there, but that it's full of mud.
2: Oh.
4: And then the one that goes around the house was there, and they weren't really connected to each other or near enough to each other. So when that water started coming in the window well, it filled up, had nowhere to go. It's going to go in the house, right? And then we discovered some other things, right? The waterproofing on the foundation isn't all that great. It's an old fiberboard that we don't use anymore. But the foundation didn't leak here. I want to be clear about that, right?
2: Okay, that's good news.
4: Yeah, it's good news, yeah, so to speak. But there's still a lot of problems when it comes to, you know, how the window well handled all of that water, right? And then in Ottawa, you know, the homeowners need to know that there's so much clay.
2: Yeah, let's talk about the clay. You have like, a piece in your hand.
4: Yeah, I have a piece in my hand. But this is clay. This is hard to dig through.
2: Yeah.
4: It becomes saturated with water, and then it doesn't hold any water.
2: Right.
4: So when those downspouts are coming and the water is just pouring out, this is not going to hold water. It's just going to redirect it to the lowest point, is the window well.
2: Okay.
4: Window well with no drain or a clogged drain, game over.
2: Creates problems. How are you going to fix this problem? What's the solution?
4: Yeah. Well, there's a couple different solutions. Okay. So one, we're going to be putting in a proper drain. Let me just reach over and grab it here. Don't fall in the hole.
2: No. Stay away from the hole.
4: When I say weeping tile, this is a weeping tile. Okay. This is just a tube.
2: Yeah.
4: With a whole lack of holes in it.
2: Yeah.
4: That's
2: a lot of holes.
4: All this got. Yeah. And then we put this membrane over it, this little cloth over it, so that dirt and, you know, debris doesn't get stuck in it, go through it. Right. So we're going to install this vertically.
2: Okay.
4: We're going to do an offset connection with some clear stone down to the pipe that's right down at the bottom that you can see, because we don't want to connect the two, because then if something gets clogged in here, it could clog your main weeping tile.
2: Okay.
4: That'd be really bad, right, with leaves or whatever.
2: Right.
4: I'm going to recommend to the homeowner, because they have this old fiberboard and we have to dig out that window as well, let's just waterproof from here right over proper, clean the weeping tile, put in the proper drainage, change from clay to like a dirt that will, you know, absorb some of the water. But again, even if I do all of that, if we don't start with those eaves drops, you know, we have to make sure our property is graded properly with away from the house, and that we don't have restrictions in our eaves drops that will, you know, cause the water to slow down.
2: It's also one of the toughest times of the year for Canada's blood supply. Joining us this morning to discuss why now is the perfect time to roll up your sleeves is Jason Hartunian from Canadian Blood Services. Good morning to you.
7: Good morning. Thanks for having me.
2: We're so excited to have you here. Yeah. Obviously, a very important conversation for everyone. Tell us why the summer months is kind of a challenging time for blood donations.
7: It is a bit challenging on our end. I'm a summer guy, so I love the summer. Love barbecuing and all the travel, but what we do find is two different things. Mm-hmm. For our donor base that usually donates on routine, it does disrupt their routine.
2: Okay.
7: And we can understand, obviously, people have lives, they want to enjoy the summer months and the weather, and they might be going away or trying to see family, et cetera, et cetera. So it disrupts on that end. Mm-hmm. And then on the other side, people are busy.
2: Yeah.
7: They're enjoying their family. They're enjoying their travel. And for those that think that they might want to donate for the first time or come back if it's been a while, it's just another thing to kind of compete with. So we do see appointments slow down during the summer months. But unfortunately, you know, our need never stops.
2: That's right.
7: So it is important that we get, you know, extra people into our donation, our donor family, if you will, and come out and try to help and support.
2: Tell us about the demand for blood and for plasma, and if there's a certain blood type that is more needed than others.
7: Yeah. I mean, what a great question. The need is never ending, like I said. And it's not something we can stockpile and just say, hey, we're prepared. So it's something we continually do. And in Canada, we forecast, about a 10% increase by the end of the decade for the need for whole blood. And even more than that, Melissa, a 50% increase by the end of the decade in the need for plasma. So, you know, our systems are strong. But they need to get stronger and better for the need that we forecast to come. All that being with the advances in science and medicine, as well as the improvement of our systems, we just need more coming into the system so that we can support the need for Canada and for Ottawa.
2: Absolutely. And for people who are thinking, you know what, I will roll up my sleeves this summer. How can they do so and where should they go for more information?
7: Oh, please. Check us out at blood.ca.
2: Yeah.
7: Or please download our app. If you want to give us a call, we have 1-888 to donate. And I will say, since the summer months are slow, I do encourage anybody to try a walk-in appointment and see if it's available. We have our permanent center on Carling Avenue here in Ottawa and also in Orleans, at Place Orleans. So if you're in the area, come in, see if there's an appointment that's available. And if there isn't, our staff will talk to you about the process and book a future appointment for you.
8: Perfect. Well, thank you so much for joining us today. And again, you can head online for more information and to book those appointments.
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1: Building confidence through the art of rap. I love this concept. Mm-hmm. Now, Will, you brought in a special guest the other day, someone who uses this unique technique to help kids.
3: And you said perfectly, a unique technique that not everyone talks about. And I loved his energy when he came into our newsroom. Ottawa is lucky to have someone who's willing to share their talent, but also inspire young people to explore that creative side they might have, stand up and be heard.
1: If you're thinking, you know what, maybe I want some kiddos to start learning some freestyle rapping game confidence in what they're doing, we got Nick from Bars Academy hosting a week-long summer camp to talk more about it. Good morning, my friend.
31: Good morning, Will. How you doing?
1: I'm doing good, but first we got to do this. Willie D coming live from the VIP. It's Lazy, but here we call it the street. Now we got to ask Nick D what he thinks of the beat.
3: I love it.
5: I was gonna intro with that, but then I was like, I gotta set it up first. I can't just be rapping.
3: No. Will, that was unreal. You're welcome to Bars Academy already.
5: Thank you. All right. So tell me a little bit about why you felt the need to start this summer camp.
6: 100%. So I'm a girl dad myself, and I'm a rapper. I've been rapping for a long time, since I was like, 12, 13 years old. And my daughter's gone to a lot of different camps, right? So swimming camp, CSI forensics camp, all these different kind of camps. And I've been in music for so long, I wanted to find a camp that was maybe something that speaks to creativity, speaks to confidence, because rapping my whole life has given me an opportunity to take those skills and transfer them to everything that we're doing, right? So being confident in myself, and there's a stage version of yourself and a regular version of yourself, and maybe when you're not feeling so up to being you that day, you can tap into those skills and be able to express yourself. And also I find that now it's hard for kids to maybe find a way to express themselves when they're feeling a type of way. So giving an opportunity to the young kids to learn a different way to express themselves, find inspiration, and just be creative is really cool.
3: I think you said a great word, which I want to kind of circle back to, is you said confidence, because coming up with something like this and then being able to perform, or not feeling like externally vulnerable for sharing what you might think in your head to portray out, what are some of those things that you've carried with you, like from the rap world into your real life outside of, we'll call it, your stage performer?
6: Yeah, of course. I think the number one thing is that you just have to go for it, right? Everything that you want is just kind of on the other end of that feeling of fear and vulnerability. And the kids say the word cringe a lot. Oh, this is cringe, or that is cringe. I think the only thing in life that's cringe is when you don't fully commit to something. So if you're one foot in, one foot out, that's when it'll come off inauthentic. But being able to just take to the stage, I've been rapping for a long time, but sometimes before we go on stage, we still get nervous. And we want to create a space for kids to come, be themselves, create a safe space where they can support each other. So we're doing things like hype person of the day, right? So like, did you hype up your homies? Did you, hype them up when they're rapping? Give them some inspiration, those types of things. So it's really important.
3: I love that. And you know what? And what I love most about it is you're creating that safe space for people to come in, and you don't just let them be themselves. And those little butterflies, that's a good thing too, because it can mean that you really care about what you're doing. Tell me about the summer camp. If people are going to be signing up, what could they expect?
6: Yeah, absolutely. So we're running it for 1 week. So this is our first kind of pilot week to see how it goes. We're going to learn a lot. It's going to be from July 20th to the 24th. We still have a couple spaces open. So if you go to barsacademy.com, you can get all the information off of our website there. And really what we're going to start is by creating your rap name. So you'll come in, you'll create a rap name. Willie D is yours, you know what I mean? So you got to come in and create your rap name, create that. And then we're going to be teaching the kids about icebreakers, being a part of a team, being a part of a crew. Every day we're going to get outside and get inspired by what's around us, whether it's graffiti, going to the park, and giving opportunity to kind of reflect. And then we're going to teach some rhyming games, some things like that. And then we're going to write a song. So by the end of the week, we're going to perform a song for the parents, and have a pizza party that everybody's going to kind of enjoy.
3: Oh, it's so amazing. And, speaking from someone that has, performed in life, I can't tell you the amount of confidence that you get from doing something like this and performing in front of people. And it carries on to so many aspects of your life. Okay. So throughout the show today, me and you talked about this a little bit earlier.
6: Yeah.
3: So I had my co-hosts Rosie and Melissa give me two words.
6: Two words, perfect.
3: So we'll use those two words, and then you can do a freestyle, mix them in however you like, okay?
6: Sounds good. Give me the words.
3: So Melissa, she's the weather person, she said sun, and then Rosie said morning. So morning and sun, we'll let you freestyle. Take those words, go at it, my friend.
6: Perfect. Ever since I was young, I was the one, and I wake up every day and rise like the morning sun. I open my mouth, oh no, a heat warning. Everybody wanna go, it's Ottawa morning.
5: I'm sitting over there preparing for mine for an hour and a half, and you do it on the spot. I think it's so fun. Before we let you go, when you think about rap and your freestyle and the culture that it's expressed, what would you say the biggest takeaway that you've learned from an experience level from that would be?
6: I think the biggest thing is that you need to be involved. You need to find community, and you need to find a way to be creative and express yourself. And at Bars Academy, that's what we're really hoping to do.
3: Amazing. Well, Nick, thanks for joining us today. Barsacademy.com if anyone's interested in signing up for that week-long summer camp. Appreciate your time, my friend.
6: Thanks so much, Will.
12: Nancy Cairns is an Ottawa author writing under the pen name NG Avant and the recipient of the Lily Goddard Human Rights Award for her advocacy. Nancy traveled across Germany researching castles, cathedrals, and medieval towns for her latest historical novel, fantasy novel, Witchy Women Hammer, and she's joining us this morning to tell us all about her new book. Good morning to you.
0: Good morning.
12: Okay, so much to talk about this morning. First of all, let's get into the Witchy series. Tell us about the brand new book.
0: So in this book, I travel to Germany because they are traveling to 1480s Germany to try and stop a book called Malleus Maleficarum from being written. And that was basically used as the manual during the witch hunts to in order to prosecute people that were like, that they thought had, were witches, that were being accused of being witches.
12: Interesting. Tell us about your tour, because you went to Germany, you checked out the castles, you checked out the churches, you checked out all these beautiful sites.
0: Yeah, it was amazing. It was, as a writer, it was an incredible experience. I went to Burghausen Castle, which is the longest castle in the entire world.
12: Yeah,
0: and so there was like courtyard after courtyard after courtyard. And this was a place that I wanted to take my characters. And as a result of that, it was very neat to kind of figure out where I was thinking, how do I get the witches into the castle?
12: Okay.
0: So to actually walk the grounds and like figure that out was so cool as a creative.
12: Oh,
0: it was a
12: goodness.
0: Really neat experience. And there was, you know, there was the witch's tower. There was all sorts of, the footage we're seeing is of the torture museum, which is a little dark for morning television, but it was an incredible experience. It was so cool.
12: I mean, the views itself, you can almost immerse yourself just through picture. What was it like to be in there and get to see all these sights? Was it a little creepy at times? Were you nervous? Did you get some spiritual activity?
0: It was definitely... Yeah, it was heavy. It was a little bit heavy thinking about the history while I was there. But one of the things that was kind of ironic was there was this like the witch's tower, which is where they kept people that were accused of witchcraft and where they were interrogated leading up to, you know, their trials. And then now in modern day Germany, it's like there's a kindergarten.
12: So there's some light.
0: There's all this darkness and then
12: the light
0: in modern day. Yeah. They've turned it into like a positive.
12: Okay.
0: Yeah.
12: Tell us, because your first series was political and now you've moved to fantasy. Why make the switch?
0: Well, in this political series, like this is very dark. It's very gritty.
12: Okay.
0: It takes place in a fictional world, but it's very much based in reality. Some of the real world issues that we're dealing with.
12: Yeah.
0: And I just thought, if I had a magical wand, what would I do? It's like, well, I would try and travel back in time and stop some of the things that happened. So that's why I kind of switched to fantasy, because the time travel aspect is fantasy.
12: So cool.
0: and the witches, and you know, I'm a millennial. I grew up watching, you know, like Sabrina the Teenage Witch on Fridays and Practical Magic and, you know, Charmed, all of those. So I really resonated with that for storytelling. So that's why I ended up switching to like
12: Incredible.
0: The witchy.
12: Incredible.
0: Yeah.
12: Oh my goodness. It sounds so much fun. Okay. Where can people get a hand of your, get a copy of your book, and where can they meet you? Cause you have a signing coming up in August.
0: Yes. I'll be at the Indigo Pinecrest at the end of August, and you can get my books at The Witch's Chest, the Maker's Hub in Winchester, which is so worth the drive. It's really cool spot where they support artisans and local artists. You can get it at the Kohl's at Carlingwood and the Pinecrest Indigo.
12: Amazing.
0: And then online, of course, on Amazon and basically anywhere books are sold.
12: I love it. Well, thank you so much for joining us today and giving us kind of the insight into what made you create this book. We truly appreciate it.
0: Great. Thank you so much for having me.
12: You're welcome.
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27: So as you guys know, I have a few dietary restrictions. I A, don't eat gluten, and B, I don't eat dairy. And I found at first it was so hard to eliminate these foods, but now that I got the hang of it, it's easy peasy. I know what I can and can't eat. And you know, some people say that it can be harder to maintain a healthy eating habits if you have to cut out all those foods that you love.
1: Okay, so you know that there are a ton of diets out there, right, that claim to help you reach weight and health goals? Well, we featured a nutrition and wellness specialist who talked about eating better without it feeling like a restrictive diet.
3: Yeah, and it's all personal. You know, one nutrition system might not work for someone and work for somebody else. And in this case, there is a little pain associated with that potential health gain.
1: Oh, look at this healthy spread. I mean, doesn't it just make you go, yes, I will just nutrify my body with all these wonderful nutrients and then get on with my day. I have Patty Baird here, and we're going to talk about how we can incorporate just healthy foods. It's not about a diet. It's not about like going, okay, 3 calories here, 10 there. It's just about being healthy on the regular. Good morning
31: to you. Right, for sure. Thank you for having me.
1: Okay,
5: Where should we start here when we're talking about living a healthy life?
0: Right.
5: I mean, how do you talk to your clients about just maintaining just a healthy way of eating and living?
0: Right, for sure. It has to be a lifestyle. I think whatever you decide that you're going to get into for nutrition and losing weight and targeting fat loss, it has to be a way of life, and you can't just fad diet it and there be an end to it. You have to be able to continue on and live it as a lifestyle, or else you're not going to be able to keep it off. And also not restricting yourself from having carbohydrates or not being allowed to have the things that you like. It is a lifestyle, and you have to be able to have all those things in the summertime with moderation and portion control. Yes, for sure.
5: Okay, Patty, what is your title?
0: I am a nutrition and wellness specialist, coach practitioner, and personal fitness trainer.
5: Okay, so when folks come to you seeking, how should we say, guidance.
0: Sure.
5: Yeah, when they come to you seeking guidance and they want to lead a healthier life and want to consume healthy foods, where do you start and where do we start here?
0: Right. So it really comes down to the science of fat loss.
5: Okay.
0: It's not, like I said, about restricting the foods that you eat. We want to be able to eat all foods and the bad foods within moderation, because
5: that's
0: we will go off course for sure. But it's to know that what you're following, you can jump back in and stay on track with, because you know it makes you feel really good. So I've just got like some examples of every

0: of just a fruit and you eat it as a snack, that energy will give you energy right away, but then you kind of come crashing down and you feel like you want more of that. So if you put something like yogurt with it or cottage cheese or hard-boiled eggs, chicken, if you put that protein with it, it will take those sugars and draw them out so that you're burning them more steady and they provide you longer lasting energy.
1: I think that is fascinating.
2: Sure.
1: I do not know because, you know, you think in the summer, just have some fruit.
0: Yes.
1: Right? Have a cherry. Have a bunch of cherries.
0: And then eat the whole container.
1: Oh, of course. Of course. But then if you compare it with protein, you're fuller as well. And again, protein is good.
0: Yes.
1: Okay.
0: Yes.
1: So what about, I see on this table here, I see the fruits, I see some vegetable, I see the protein. What's happening right here?
0: So smoothies are so convenient in the morning and a lot of people don't eat breakfast. So a smoothie is a really easy, you don't eat breakfast?
1: In the morning at 4 a.m., no.
0: You're
1: I can't.
0: A superstar athlete.
1: Yeah, it's basically part of not, like almost like fasting.
0: Okay.
1: And then I get on and then I start eating after
0: I
1: the show. It's just because it's so early. I'm like, my taste buds are not, I'm just
0: Right.
1: So, but I think like, you know, a great smoothie would be wonderful.
0: It is because you can blend it up and then you can just carry it around while you're getting ready.
1: What you got here?
0: Yeah. So I love raw quick oats, chia seeds, protein powder, and some frozen blueberries are my go-to for putting it in a shake. Just add some water, blend it up in a ready-to-go cup, and you're just, you know, getting ready, and it's very, very convenient for the morning. But also, if you're in a pinch and you need to have a meal, you know that you can just grab a shake and whiz it up, and it's really fast.
1: Yeah, it's wonderful. And then you do like the fats, right? The, the oils are good for you.
0: Yeah, for sure. So low calorie is kind of what I stick to so that with the program, you're getting meal options outlined for you and snack options. So everything is calorie calculated for what each client needs based on their age, their height, and their weight. So it's not a cookie cutter plan for everyone. Everyone's plan is different. So some stuff is low calorie so that I can manage the calories per meal and per snack. Yes.
1: Patty there, thank you so much for coming by. Lovely spread of food here. If you know of a great chef or restaurant you think we should feature on the show, let us know. Email us, yourmorningottawa@ctv.ca.
3: You love a great thriller, a new page to nurse set in Ottawa, Montreal, and Kingston is out now. It's called Themis, Duty to Warn, and it dives into the high-stakes world of AI and political intrigue. Author Guy Mauhasin joins us this morning. Good morning to you.
4: Good morning.
3: Okay, I'm interested to learn more about this book. Tell us more about Themis, Duty to Warn.
4: Well, it's kind of topical because it's about AI and how it sometimes lacks ethics behind it.
3: Okay.
4: And the hero of the book is actually a former CSIS agent.
3: Okay.
4: Who had a very sophisticated system for monitoring things in the world. When he retired, he rebuilt that system.
3: Mm.
4: But he didn't put in an ethical watchdog.
3: Uh-oh.
4: So he was essentially the threshold.
3: Okay.
4: Right? So he came to realize that. And he started working on putting one in. But in the meantime, something happens. There's a shooting in Montreal, and he's chasing that lead because he's now a journalist.
3: Mm-hmm.
4: Anyways, it's an interesting story. I don't want to ruin the ending.
3: Yeah, don't give us all the details. Tell us how the origin of this story came to be and why you decided to write this book.
4: Well, it's kind of interesting because I've always wanted to write a book, but, you know, life always got in the way.
3: Absolutely.
4: So I have a chronic pain problem. And so as part of the Ottawa Hospital Pain Clinic, they ran a seminar on goal setting. And so I took the seminar, and most people wanted to set goals like how to manage your pain or reduce the impact on other people when you're in pain. And I said, well, I always want to write a book. And so I sat down with the coordinator, Mesa, and we put out a plan, and the book came out.
3: And here it is.
4: It is.
3: I love it.
4: It's great.
3: And you're in some different Canadian cities, Ottawa included,
4: Ottawa,
3: Kingston, Montreal,
4: Calgary at one point, even Krakow.
3: I mean, it
4: spreads out.
3: And why was it important to be amongst these Canadian cities?
4: Well, you write what you know, right? About. So, you know, the restaurants in there, the Queen's University I happen to go to in Kingston. And, you know, I've lived in Montreal, Ottawa.
3: So familiar
4: I've been in
3: spots.
4: Calgary.
3: Yes.
4: So, you know, I don't want to invent stuff that's not close to reality. Right. So a lot

0: The anecdotes in there are things that I lived through.
1: I love that.
0: Right? So anyways, it's a good read. I mean, I've got really good positive feedback from it.
1: Okay.
0: And I'm sure you'll enjoy it.
1: And tell us about the love of food and wine and how it kind of plays into the book as well.
0: Well, you may tell I love food.
1: Who doesn't love food, yeah. Right?
0: Well, yeah. I like preparing food. Okay. I like sharing food. I like the whole experience around it.
1: Yeah.
0: And it's really a very strong part of my life. So a lot of the scenes that happen in restaurants or Danielle, the hero, cooking a meal for his girlfriend or whatever, right? So
1: okay.
0: It's a lot of fun. I have fun with food. You can go to my website, morazine.ca. There's all the information about how to get the book. And there's also, if you're in a book club, there's a guide, a question guide.
1: Okay.
0: So you can share that with your book club.
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16: All right, friends. Here we go again. It appears that Canadians may be eligible for another settlement that involves a staple grocery item.
6: But this time, we are talking beef and the ongoing meat weighing lawsuits.
7: Canadians buying beef since 2015 may finally see some compensation. A proposed $8 million settlement has been reached with meat producers accused of conspiring to control supply and artificially inflate prices.
10: Could some form of compensation be coming to consumers? Well, I spoke to the head of Agri-Food Analytics Lab at Dalhousie University to get to the meat of the problem.
12: You may be entitled to a share of a class action lawsuit over price fixing allegations. Now, according to the suits counsel, multiple beef companies are alleged to have taken part in an unlawful conspiracy regarding the supply and or price of beef sold in Canada. The class action is asking for the extra money the companies received to be returned. How much each person could be paid is still to be decided, but one company, JBS, has agreed to pay over $7 million and National Beef about $500,000. BC and Quebec courts will decide on fair settlements later this year. So for more, we're going to bring in Sylvain Charlebois from the Agri-Food Analytics Lab at Dalhousie University. Good morning to you, Sylvain. I just got to ask you this. What's your reaction first off on this reaction to the class action?
18: Well, first off, I'm not surprised. It's something similar actually happened in the U.S. You see, Rosie, GBS and Cargill, that's the other major beef packer in Canada, both are private companies, so we don't really have access to their financial results, financial status, margins, etc. So these companies want these cases to disappear as quickly as possible. So that's why they try to settle out of court. In the U.S., just last year, GBS, the same company out of Brazil, wrote a check for about $57 million U.S., I believe. Same thing in Canada. Lawyers are after these companies. A lot of consumers are wondering what's going on with beef prices. I'm certainly wondering what's going on with beef prices because, I mean, everyone is noticing higher prices. They're upset. They're tired of seeing higher prices. And so lawyers know that. So they go after these companies.
12: Sylvain, who can forget the bread price fixing scandal of just a couple years ago? Many people did receive some compensation from the class action lawsuit with that. Do you think these suits will deter grocers from engaging in this price fixing in the future?
18: I don't know. So first of all, with the bread story, it was $500 million, by the way. So we did get money back, but it was $500 million. We're only talking about $8 million. So I do question the amount. And keep in mind, Rosie, 40% of our food budget at the grocery store will go to animal protein. So that would be dairy and the meat counter. So $8 million is still not a whole lot, to be honest. And so that's one thing. But we do have some suspicions when it comes to other food categories as well. So I do think we're going to see more of these class actions simply because, for one, well, lawyers know that people are upset with higher food prices. But the other thing is the Competition Bureau in Ottawa. When the Bureau is investigating some of these issues, it can take months, sometimes years. The bread scandal, the investigation is still ongoing after 11 years and people don't want to wait.
12: You alluded to it just a little bit before. I'm wondering if you think that the pain at the meat counter can be chalked up in part to price fixing.
18: It's not easy to prove. That's the thing. Cause we have two major packers in Canada, Cargill and GBS. They slaughter probably 85% of all the beef we consume in Canada. So that's an oligopoly in and of itself. But to actually prove beyond reasonable doubt that there is abuse, is hard to prove. And so that's why I think right now, lawyers are just after these companies, knowing that they just don't want these cases to become public, so they can actually, they'll be forced to disclose financial results.
12: Sylvain, do we just have a couple of seconds left? Do you see any relief at the meat counter for people going in and buying their meat for grocers and for folks purchasing beef?
18: It's a tough year, Rosie. I mean, it's not just beef. Chicken is way up right now. People have noticed that this summer. The inventories are tight. Pork is probably the best deal for now. I mean, this summer, if you're looking for some relief for your budget, for your meat budget, I'd go for pork.
20: Sylvain Chatterbaugh from AgriFood Analytics, thank you very much for your time this morning. Appreciate it. I remember visiting Ronald McDonald House here in Ottawa when you just broke ground and you're about to expand. Yeah. Please talk about this expansion. Talk about the numbers. What does it mean for the families who have to use Ronald McDonald House?
21: It means we can say yes to all families who need a place to stay when their child is ill and they need to travel to Ottawa. So for many years, as you know, Rosie, we've operated with a really long wait list and we've had to turn away families. And now that we've expanded from 14 to 36 suites, we have room for everyone and we've been able to eliminate our wait list.
20: That's more than doubled, more than double in size.
21: Yeah.
20: For folks who don't know, can you describe Ronald McDonald House, like what you offer to families on what can be sometimes very difficult medical journeys?
21: Yes, absolutely. So we offer families a warm, welcoming, comfortable place to stay. We offer hot meals every day, free snacks, coffee and tea. We have lots of programming. We have a craft room. We have a gym. We have shared spaces, private spaces. I would say most importantly, what we do is we offer families the comforts of home so they can focus on what they need to focus on, which is the recovery of their child.
20: Okay, Christine, you've lowered the eligibility distance from, what is it, 80 kilometers down to 60 kilometers. Please tell folks what that's all about.
21: Sure. Well, the only criteria to stay at Ronald McDonald House is that you live too far away to be able to commute back and forth. And 80 kilometers is still quite a distance. So we still had a number of families, like Fiona's family. Fiona was meant to be with me here today. Unfortunately, she wasn't feeling well enough to come. She's in grade 6. She lives in Kempville.
20: Where she is?
21: There she is. And for families like Fiona's, she's going through oncology treatment and she has to be at the hospital several times a week. So you can imagine in an Ottawa winter driving back and forth an hour each way several times a week. Mm-hmm. And then on top of that, having a very sick, fragile child in your car, it's really stressful and it's exhausting. So the fact that we've been able to offer a place now for Fiona, it also means that when a parent has a sick child, you don't even want to be 5 minutes away, let alone an hour. So it means that her family, she's staying with us with her mom, and she has two older brothers who come to visit all the time from Kentville. And so this capacity building that we have done has not only allowed us to eliminate our wait list, but it's also allowed us to welcome families who were still living too far to go back and forth. Now that we've built the building, certainly the need is still very much there. We are serving many, many more families every year, thousands more every year. And in order to offer them what we offer them, we rely completely on community support. So we rely on donations and we rely heavily on volunteers. We have volunteers that come and help with our operations every day. If you can spare a donation or if you can spare your time, please reach out to Ronald McDonald House Ottawa. 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
33: Good morning. I'm Andrew Schofield. A rainy, cloudy, smoky Saturday in the capital is in store. Right now it's 16 degrees and raining lightly. Your full forecast is coming up, but first your top stories. The Ontario government says they are working with the City of Ottawa to potentially expand eligibility for the Disaster Recovery Assistance for Ontarians program, or DREO if you prefer, after several affected communities were left off the coverage map issued by the province. That said, many residents of the capital who had their houses devastated by the Canada Day floods are feeling left out. CTV's Natalie Van Roy has more.
34: The Ontario government has activated the Disaster Recovery Assistance for Ontarians program, but only for select areas of the city. Residents and neighborhoods around Graham Creek and Stillwater Creek, which overflowed their banks, will be able to apply. But that leaves out hard-hit areas such as Bell's Corner, Center Point, Kanata, and Crystal Beach. The province says it worked with the city to determine the activation area. But residents in excluded neighborhoods are outraged.
33: Speaking on News Talk 580 CFRA's Ottawa Now with Christy Cameron Friday, College Ward Councillor Lane Johnson says some affected areas that have been left out of the coverage area are still being assessed. Johnson said she's received assurances that assessments for other areas such as Bell's Corners are still underway. The city of Ottawa and neighboring Gatineau, Quebec are bracing for an influx of transit riders in the fall. With return-to-office mandates from the federal government, strain on both cities' public transit services is expected. CTV's Caitlin Wilson reports.
35: The city is expecting an additional 65,000 transit trips each week as more federal public servants return to the office. In response, OC Transpo has unveiled a $29 million transportation plan, which includes new express routes from the south, west, and east ends, new connections from park and rides to key LRT stations, and more service on several busy routes. Across the river, Gatineau is also expecting thousands of additional daily trips, but the STO says it won't be adding more buses this fall.
33: The STO has launched a public advertising campaign to invite customers to, quote, get acquainted with the transit system, unquote, this summer to prepare for back to school and office in the fall. Ontario Premier Doug Ford is set to visit the northern city of Thunder Bay today, where many wildfire evacuees in the province have sought shelter after fleeing their homes. Ford is expected to join Natural Resources Minister Mike Harris in the city as the province faces criticism for its emergency response. Ford told reporters Friday that he's not a climate denier and believes in climate change. He also said the province would spare no expense in keeping people safe as wildfires continue to burn across Ontario. A new poll indicates a large majority of Canadians have concerns about artificial intelligence data centers. Anya Caradeglia from the Canadian Press reports.
0: About 80% of respondents in a new Léger poll said they worry that AI data centers could lead to spikes in their household electricity bills. A similar number said they're concerned about the data center's environmental impact, such as their use of electricity and water. The overall results indicate Canadians are still somewhat divided on the issue of data centers. When asked whether they were in favor of developing data centers to support Canadian-based AI services, more were in favor than opposed. Anya Caradeglia, the Canadian Press, Ottawa.
33: It's a new way to join the conversation. Have your say with a CFRA talkback button on the iHeartRadio app. From the CTV Weather Center, soggy start in the capital today, cloudy skies, showers, and a chance of a thunderstorm. Some wildfire smoke also expected to creep over the area. The high 23, feeling closer to 31 with the humidity. Tonight, showers continue, a low of 14 degrees. Tomorrow brings improving conditions. The clouds will clear, giving way to a mix of sun and cloud. The high 23, feeling like 26. Monday looks like the best day of the stretch. Sunny, dry, and a pleasant high of 25 degrees. Right now, it's 16 in the capital. That's the latest from the CTV Newsroom. I'm Andrew Schofield. 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
24: Good morning and welcome to edition number 1021 for this July the 12th, 2026. I'm Dr. Barry Dorkin and you're listening to House Calls. Excuse me, broadcasting live from the studios of News Talk 580 CFRA here in Ottawa. And you have to excuse my voice, still recovering from being intubated. As you know, many people, many listeners know already that I was hospitalized last weekend and had a nice kidney stone. Not pleasant. And I wanted to review the experience in terms of the care that was provided and how the system worked. Because this is a common refrain, a lot of people talk about this, and it certainly adds perspective because I had a kidney stone 10 years ago, in fact, in 2016, and again today, and there are definite differences in how the condition was managed. Now, the first thing I would have to say is that the care provided, I was at the Ottawa Hospital, the General Campus, was excellent. People are excellent at what they do. From all staff, from the porters to the nurses to the cleaning staff to the physicians, the residents, everybody. They are top-notch in what they do. And the best that I could say before I get into the details is that it's as if you have a fantastic A-list cast of actors. Excuse me. Of actors. And they know their craft. They're really good at what they do. But you give them an old theater with a stage that's falling apart. And you give them a script that was poorly written. And now you want them to turn this into a fantastic production. It doesn't matter how good you are. If you don't have the support systems available to allow you to use your full potential and create a masterpiece as opposed to a production failure, that best describes the hospital situation. It describes the moral injury that all the staff are experiencing, watching people suffer and not having the tools available to rapidly provide that care. So, excuse me, again, sorry if I'm clearing my throat a bit too much, but again, had general anesthetic and breathing tube in my throat, so it's still a bit irritated. So last Saturday, so 8 days ago, at 1 a.m., I woke up with significant pain. I knew right away this was a kidney stone, and called and waited an hour and a bit to see if things would settle down. Sometimes a stone will pass through. No, only getting worse and worse and worse. 911 called an ambulance to come by. Paramedics, fantastic. Came in. I provided them a full history. It was a lot. They were very happy because it was easy to provide them with a history. Being a physician, I could give them all the information all in one go. And they, I walked into the ambulance and they started an IV and they gave me intravenous morphine to reduce the pain, which was very helpful. And then we went to the general emergency room. And again, terrific people. We talked about science fiction movies and shows. One of the paramedics was into science fiction, so gave some advice about what shows to watch, what was really good. Great sense of humor. Fantastic. Again, no complaints. Just absolutely professional and personable. Get to the hospital. It's around 3 a.m. And then actually get to the hospital around 3:30, 4 a.m. Transferred over seen by the intake person. And they get all my information. Obviously, you're going to have to wait in the emergency room. I had the IV access in my arm so they could give me stuff and also provide me with medications for pain. The emergency room was full at 4 a.m. There was very little place to sit. And even when you're having renal colic, you can't really sit. Okay? It's for those of you that have had kidney stones, you'll know what I'm talking about. You just can't do anything. You get nauseated, vomiting, all that stuff that happens with it, especially if you're taking narcotic medications that can make you nauseated too. So there, again, no seating, so I had to literally lie down on the concrete floor of the emergency room beside a wall. And I made note while I was lying down, because I know how narcotic medications act, I get very nauseated, and vomit with it. Sorry for the details, but that's what happens with it. I kept my eye out because I had nothing in case of that happening to deposit the stuff. So I noticed that there was a small rubber rectangular garbage can just about 5 to 6 feet away from me against the wall. And inevitably, I had to pick myself up to go and use that when that occurred. There were no gurneys available, nowhere to really lie down. 10 years ago, there was, and although I was in a hall, there was a gurney and there was a nurse coming by, and there was more follow-up. But again, they were busy, short-staffed. That's just the way it was. So my legs were up on a chair. I was lying on a concrete floor for 5 hours. Security came by and said, you can't be lying down on the floor. It's a safety issue, even though I'm lying against the wall, not in the way of anybody. And you'll have to get up and sit down. I said, well, I can't really sit down. If I sit up, my nausea gets much worse, and that's a problem. No, you have to get up off the floor. So I get up off the floor, go to the seating area of the emergency room, manage to find a few seats that were available so I could lie down a bit. But again, there was no real follow-up. My wife was going to let them know that if I was feeling nauseated or having more pain, because again, the pain was being managed, but there was no active management, right? They'd have to go ask the physician in the back of the emergency room whether they could give me pain relief. But no one was really assessing me because they were so busy. And again, in the emergency room, no bag to use in case I became not nauseated. And so again, I had to pick myself up and do this in front of everybody sitting there in the emergency room with my head in a garbage can. Again, not blaming staff. This is not a staff issue. This is a systemic issue with the hospital. Got seen by the emergency room physician, one of the medical students and residents that were there, at 11 a.m. So remember, I got to the emerge at 4 a.m. And they saw me, agreed, yeah, it's likely a kidney stone. Need to get a CT scan with contrast that allows you to see what's going on, if the stone is impacted or stuck in the tube. And that's usually what happens with my kidney stones. And indeed, the CT showed that the stone was impacted. The poor emergency room physician that was there, and she was, the best way to describe how she was, and again, she was excellent. It was as if she was caught in a maze where she was running from one place to the other, just trying to keep tabs of where everybody was within that maze. And spending about a minute or two, she saw me, said, yeah, okay, yeah, I know you have kidney stones, get a CT scan, we'll do that. And that was it, like 30 seconds and off and literally running to the next patient. I think she was the only one there along with the residents, right? Trying to run an emergency room like that, trying to keep it operating when you are short-staffed. So CT is done, confirmed. Urology comes to see me. Urology service comes to see me, says, yeah, we're going to admit you to the ward because this needs to be, you need laser lithotripsy to get the stone out. And that is a surgical procedure, obviously, and there's general anesthetic that needs to be done. But the problem is that our ORs are either occupied or there's insufficient staff. And there are other emergency cases, completely understandable. Other people have more serious problems. And, you know, as long as my pain is relieved, I can wait. It's not a big deal. People that need the care more urgently should be getting that care. So they said, yeah, probably the next day we'll be able to get things done. So the next day comes and again, surgery's getting bumped, staffing issues. So waiting another day. So it's a day and a half in a hospital bed that could be used by somebody else, but I'm waiting for my surgery. And come Monday morning, I get the surgery done, and it's successful. It's fine. They get the stone out and then a stent is used. And if you know what a stent is like a tube that keeps the ureter. So it's a tube that runs from the kidney down to the bladder, keeps it open, right? Preventing it from collapsing, especially after you've done laser lithotripsy. You can damage the ureter and it can squeeze down and get tight and block things up. And without getting into too many details, advised that, you know, I could either come back to see the surgeon on a Thursday, you know, 3 days later to get the stent removed, or I can remove it myself. It's on a string. I don't have to be more explanatory than that to remove it. And so I said, well, I can remove it. There's no need for me to run to the surgeon besides the fact that the next day on Tuesday, I was back at work seeing patients because there's a domino effect when you cancel appointments that the patients that have been waiting to see you for some time are set back. And so I didn't want to have that compound itself and then try and play all this catch up. So I decided, yeah, on Thursday, I'll just do this myself. And let's just say it was an adventure. But everything is fine now. So, you know, pain-free, everything's functioning normally. But this experience is certainly not an isolated incident. I didn't have a serious, serious disease, right? It was a painful condition. It was not life-threatening. It certainly caused suffering, but manageable with pain medications. But imagine others that have more serious health concerns, health issues, arriving at the hospital and entering this system. Not the people, but the system. There was a woman in the, and I know I have to cut this for the commercial coming up, but there was a woman in the emergency room when I was there who obviously, just from clinical experience, obviously ruptured a disc in her spine. Severe pain, also trying to lie down on the floor, told by the security, get up off the floor. You can't be lying down on the floor. She's crying and distraught because if she tries to sit up, the pain goes right down her leg and she is in agony. And yet she's not allowed to lie down on the floor, but not being provided with anything to allow her to lie down anywhere to alleviate the pain that she has been experiencing. So that's the kind of stuff that's going on. I have information about what happens in other places around the world, and I'm going to take a break and then get into that a little bit to provide what can be done to fix this, because this is only going to get worse. It is not going to improve. People are aging. Conditions are becoming more complicated. Staffing is not keeping pace with our population demands and population requirements. What do other countries do that don't necessarily have these particular type of problems or to the same degree that we are experiencing here? I'm going to take a small break and come back with your calls and questions and also just finish up on solutions provided by other parts of the world, other countries. I'm Dr. Barry Dworkin, and you're listening to House Calls. Back in just a couple of minutes.
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24: 521-TALK, 521-8255, star 580 on Bell Mobility, 1-800-580-2372 is our message board and long distance number. Looking forward to speaking with you today. And just to finish up on what other countries do in a similar situation. So what I wanted to know was, say you did have a kidney stone. What would happen in other jurisdictions where they have universal access, a mixture of public and private, as most of the world has, Europe is a major area where this occurs, but Southeast Asia, Australia, they all have mixed public-private systems. So in Singapore, for example, if you had renal colic or kidney stones, patient would call, in this case, not 911, but 995 for an ambulance with paramedic IV morphine. Well, we do that too, so that's okay. At the emergency room, there's urgent triage that leads to a rapid CT scan confirming the stone. So again, there was a delay of almost 8 hours for me to have that CT scan. So that's one area where triage and directing patients could improve. There is admission to the urology ward that uses load balancing and traditional facilities to avoid delays. Load balancing is looking at the rooms available, how much work is being done on that particular ward, spreading the work evenly across areas so that you don't overload any one area of the system. Surgery is prioritized, so they do a triage, which is what happened for me as well. And the stent is managed with home care follow-up. So someone comes to your house for managing the stent instead of going to see the physician in their office to have that removed. There are family doctors and nurses, one called Nurse First in Singapore, that diverts non-urgent issues via helpline, and they work to try to avoid emergency room visits by diverting it to either acute care centers, urgent care centers, or family physicians' offices. In Germany and the Netherlands, the family physician or the integrated emergency center triages, and then they will route the urgent renal colic directly for assessment. So again, it's just the speed of the process of moving people through. They say here that gatekeeping ensures efficient referral to the appropriate care level. So again, there is triage that is being done, and coordinated systems provide timely operating room access and bed management for surgery. Discharging the patient includes primary handover, meaning letting the family physician know, reducing bottlenecks in the system. So again, this is what I mean by the system. The people are there ready to do all the stuff that they are talking about here, but the system itself is not allowing them to do that. You need more staffing. You need more space. You need more access to specialty centers. Think of the Shoulders Hospital that does, all they do is hernia repair. Patients can go there, they get their hernia repairs, they're in and out of that place quickly. It's geared towards that only. That's their level of expertise. You can also have centers for varying levels of urgency and expertise. Yet that's not what we do. We have general hospital systems that are in some ways bureaucratically bloated, difficult to manage, demands the sole entry point for the most part are the emergency rooms. There needs to be a means of circumventing the emergency room if necessary, reducing the strain on the emergency room physicians and staff, having a more robust triage system that, and within that triage system, being able to treat people for example, their pain or discomfort while they're waiting for further assessment. And this is not rocket science, and this, they already know this. The staff there already know this. They know what needs to happen. They just can't do it. That's the issue. And you need to build a better stage. You need to have a better script. You need to be able to have this play become a Tony-winning play, right? Something that you can go to and know that you will go through this system very quickly, that the people that are there to help you will be able to see you more quickly, more rapidly, assess you more rapidly, and not have you lie on a concrete floor for 5 hours. And yeah. I'm going to take a small break and come back with your calls and questions. I'm Dr. Barry Dworkin. You're listening to House Calls. Back in just a couple of minutes.
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24: 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You're listening to House Calls on News Talk 580 CFRA. Here in Ottawa, I'm Dr. Barry Dworkin. 521-TALK, 521-8255, star 580 on Bell Mobility, 1-800-580-2372. Is our message board and long distance number, and a very patient Marie in Ottawa. Hi, Marie.
1: Hello. Hope you're feeling better.
24: I'm definitely feeling much better. Thank you.
1: After your adventure. I'm diabetic, and I have this pain ever since the warm, hot weather come, and it's just, you know, really bad, hard to walk.
24: Yeah.
1: I don't know what to do. I try to get a hold of my doctor. I have messages in, but, you know, hard to get a hold of them in the summer, you know.
24: So is it both feet?
1: Yes.
24: And bottom of the feet, what part of the foot?
1: But the bottom. Yeah, just before the toes.
24: Okay. And are you wearing proper footwear, things that absorb?
1: Yes.
24: So not walking barefoot on any hard floors or anything like that?
1: Just my apartment floors.
24: Yes, that's the first thing you have to stop doing.
1: Okay.
24: Is not use bare feet on hard floors, especially if you're diabetic. The hard floor is going to push against the foot, and since it's the front of your foot, most of our body weight goes on that when we're walking, and so you can compress and contuse the tissues in that area of the foot, and that can lead to pain. So that's the first thing. Now, having diabetes can also contribute to that. Usually you can get that diabetic neuropathy. It can give you pain in that too. Is your diabetes well controlled?
1: Oh, yes. I've lost weight and everything.
24: Fantastic.
1: It just came on with the hot weather.
24: Yeah, so the other thing, too, is that if it's with hot weather, we have to say, well, what would hot weather do? Well, it can cause some swelling in the feet. That's the especially if you're standing and it's hot outside. Fluid can pool in your foot. Blood vessels will dilate to try and dissipate heat. And so as the blood vessels dilate, resistance goes down. Blood can pool down in the feet a bit more. And so you end up with more swollen feet, and that can cause some pain. So that's one possibility. The other is if you're walking more with the weather being nicer, that can also do that. So what needs to happen, though, is it's always good to check and see what parts of the foot are being affected, what the possible diagnoses are, whether it's small vessels that are being damaged, whether it's the nerves themselves that are being damaged. And there are simple tests that can be done in the office your physician can do to evaluate the foot. There's a pin test
1: about 2 months ago.
24: Yeah, and so you just check to see if someone can still feel things on the bottom of their foot. The danger with diabetic neuropathy is that the nerves become damaged and you can't feel the floor as well. And people who have diabetes, as you know, don't heal very quickly if they have injuries or cuts or injuries to the skin. And because of that, if they're walking and they've stepped on a stone and they puncture their foot or they damage their foot, they don't feel that. They don't necessarily look to see that the foot is damaged, and that propagates and becomes worse and worse over time.
1: Now, so, I watch my diet and that in the summer. Is there anything else I can do? Or
24: I think the first thing is In the apartment to wear either Crocs or something that is soft for your feet. So not just stockings or socks, but a shoe that will provide your foot with at least a cushion against a hard floor. So that's the first thing. The second is to notice whether if you sit with your feet raised, whether the pain starts to dissipate a bit. Do you wake up in the morning with less foot pain?
1: Yes.
24: Yeah. So it might be from swelling. One of the ways to know is when you look at your feet, and they're hurting, if you take your thumb and you just push on the top of your foot or push around the ankle, and if you see that the skin gets indented, sort of pushed in a bit and indented, and when you take your thumb away, it looks like a thumbprint on your skin with a little dent, that tells us that there's swelling or fluid accumulation in the foot. And it's called edema is the name for that. And people can get what's known as, it's called dependent edema, meaning it depends on your foot position. So when people are standing, the feet can swell up a bit. And that, because the feet are essentially just skin and bone. There's nothing else in there other than skin, bone, blood vessels, and nerves, that there's not much room for the tissue to expand. And so when you have fluid accumulation in your foot, it can hurt because there's really nowhere for that water to go and can cause a lot of pain that way. But ultimately, it needs to be looked at so that a proper diagnosis can be made. But that's sort of the different things that can be doing that, especially if you've noticed this.

0: built now to handle the numbers of people that are coming in to be assessed. And I think it was a couple of weeks ago I talked about people that were dying in the emergency room, 1 in 82 people, according to statistics from Health Canada, Statistics Canada, saying that people were, because they couldn't get to them as quickly as they could, they were waiting for surgery or other reasons, they would die before getting their care. So it is a significant problem. And again, not the fault of the people that are working there. They're seeing people as quickly as they can, and they have to balance between, you know, not missing anything by rushing, because that can happen too. If you go too quickly, you're not listening to what the patient is telling you. You're completely fried in terms of trying to manage the hundreds of people that are coming in. And the result is that you sometimes have to slow down so that you don't have medical errors or reduce the chance of errors. But but people build up in the waiting room because you're taking your time to evaluate each person and provide them with the care that you've been trained to do. And when you can't do that, it is not a good feeling. When you know what you need to do, when you know what needs to happen and it doesn't happen fast enough, that is, again, what I call a moral injury. It injures the patient and it injures the physician and the staff and the nurses and everybody else trying to provide care there, watching people get hurt when you know there is, when you clearly know what it takes not for them to suffer like that.
1: That's true.
0: Yeah.
1: I've been through it. We've all been through it.
0: Yeah.
1: Okay, thank you very much.
0: You're very welcome, Marie. Very welcome.
1: Get better soon. Thanks.
0: Thank you. Bye.
1: Bye-bye.
0: Bye now. We've got, let me see here, Roberta in Hintonburg has a question. Having my first carpal tunnel surgery tomorrow, I work retail and unable to take more than a few days off. Any idea on how to protect my hand when not using it? Would a sling help my hand from dangling? Also, so the plastic surgeon will likely give you advice on how to manage the wrist and hand after the surgery. Typically, you'll have a splint to wear, a carpal tunnel wrist splint, it's called, that'll allow you to use your fingers, but will keep your wrist stable. So that should help. But ultimately, there's swelling after surgery, and that is a normal phenomenon whenever there's an injury, right? It's still a trauma. They're fixing things, but still a trauma. So you're going to have swelling in your wrist. You're still going to have tingling in your hand. You're still going to have symptoms akin to your carpal tunnel syndrome until that swelling goes down. And that can take more than just a few days. So you may be limited by virtue of the physical reality of what's happening to the wrist and the healing time that is sort of built in. There's no way to speed up the healing time for you to be able to resume your normal work activities. So there are ways to protect the hand with the splint, but that doesn't change the time it takes for the tissues to heal. And so you are likely going to find for the next week or two, at the least week or two, of not being able to do everything you would like with that hand until all the tissue swelling goes down and you start getting more mobility back in your hand and more range of motion in the fingers, those kind of things. So the plastic surgeon will be able to fill you in probably in a bit more after surgery. They will give you a post-operative evaluation. They'll have you come back usually to see how things are healing, or they'll say for you to see your family doctor, if you have a family doctor, to look at the wound to make sure that it's healing. But ultimately, the surgeries are quite successful, but the degree of success depends on what you do afterwards. That is, if you try to resume activities too quickly that put too much strain on the wrist that has been operated upon, you may cause damage to that area and prolong the time it takes to heal. So it's a sort of a two steps forward, one step back type of thing, where you actually just want to take that two step forward and not go backwards. So that's the unfortunate reality of it. Take it for what it is. And I hope you have a quick recovery, Roberta, but it is going to take a bit of time. I'm going to take a small break and come back with your calls and questions. I'm Dr. Barry Dworkin. You're listening to House Calls. Back in just a couple of minutes.
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17: Welcome back. Kevin in Ottawa South writes, I guess I should count myself lucky for my ER visit on Father's Day with Bell's palsy symptoms. Bell's palsy is a damage to what's known as the seventh cranial nerve. It provides motor function to the face. And this way you have a facial droop that occurs when the nerve is affected, usually on one side of the face. When I went to the general at 1 p.m., there were only five other people in the waiting room, so I was triaged and into the back within about 30 to 45 minutes. And was discharged by 5 p.m. Thankfully, most of the outward Bell's palsy symptoms seem to have resolved, other than some slight swelling, very minor residual droop, and random spasms. Energy level is still off, though. Exactly, Kevin, you are pointing out exactly the issue. When the system is not stressed, it works exactly as designed. You are seen quickly. There weren't very many people. There was adequate staff to handle those numbers. And you were seen promptly and treated promptly. But the system does not seem to have the capability to handle the overflow that occurs most of the time. And that's the issue. We need to have a situation that you experienced that occurs 90 or 95% of the time instead of 10 or 20% of the time. Or you're rolling the dice and saying, okay, what emergency room is not as busy today? And which one can I go to? Because I really do need to go to the emergency room. That's the main issue. So I'm gratified it went that quickly, because that's how it should be. That's exactly how you should have experienced things, how you were treated, and how rapidly you were seen, and that you're in and out very quickly. Unfortunately, that's not what's happening in many emergency rooms. And, there has to be, you know, review of how we do things here and how things are done elsewhere. I talked about this a couple of weeks ago when I talked about, our healthcare system and the issues of accessing care and the difficulties that we're having accessing care and how they do it in other places around the world. And again, the measurements that are taken, when you look at the OECD, the countries, a group of countries that have the strongest economies, we more than often rank in, there's 32 countries, we're in the, 27, 28, 22, those areas in certain parameters, healthcare parameters of providing care. In terms of hospital beds per capita, we're one of the lowest in the OECD nations. Physicians per capita, one of the lowest. Nurses per capita, one of the lowest. So what are we actually doing? Why can other countries do this better than we can? And I would posit that our system is being hamstrung by the Canada Health Act that is not allowing any innovation. And that innovation does not mean that people have to pay out of pocket. There are other jurisdictions around the world where it is mandatory to have health insurance, but the insurance companies do not have the right to refuse you on the basis of a pre-existing medical conditions. Where hospitals get their funding directly from you, where you choose the hospital you want to go to, where hospitals have to compete for your dollar. And as you know, competition usually breeds excellence. A lot of hospitals diversify into specialty centers where they will say, this is what we do best. And people choose to go there because that's the level of expertise. Just like people go to the Heart Institute here for heart surgeries and cardiovascular care because it is a center of excellence for that specific condition. You don't go there for your kidney problems. You go there for your heart issues. And it manages it very, very well. It's a world-class institution. So I unfortunately don't see any of this changing until people demand it. We cannot be wedded to doing things the same way over and over and over again and being hamstrung by a Canada Health Act that penalizes provinces for trying to find other ways to do things, like having private surgical centers. Right? Ophthalmology centers, places where then you don't have to go to the hospital, where you can use your OHIP card, where it is covered by that. We already have that when you go to imaging centers. Be good if the imaging centers could have MRIs and CT scans, but they're not allowed to do that because there are restrictions through the provincial government that will not allow the setup of these devices in private centers. So again, unless we decide that we want major changes done to how the system works, again, the players are there. They're ready to participate and do what they have been trained to do. The game board has to change. The stuff on the board has to be reconstituted. And until that happens, people are going to be suffering. Needlessly so. Mary Ellen writes, any way to speed up cloudy vision due to allergic reaction to eye drops? It's a difficult question to answer, Mary Ellen, because I'm not sure exactly what it was that you were using that caused the reaction, whether this is an allergic reaction, whether this is a contact irritation, so a contact dermatitis where it's a chemical irritation to the tissues around the eye. Usually if we take this for what it is at face value, if it is an allergic reaction in the eye, there are antihistamine eye drops. It's called Patanol, or Pataday are the drops. They are antihistamine drops that work to reverse an allergic reaction in the eyes. It's usually by prescription. There are also anti-inflammatory eye drops. One of them is called Voltaren eye drops or diclofenac eye drops. It's an anti-inflammatory that can reduce the inflammation and swelling if this was a chemical reaction that damaged the tissues. But I can't recommend either of those because I'm not sure what it is that you have that's affecting the eye, only that those things are available in the event that if this is an allergic reaction or if this is an irritation to the eye, this needs to be seen by somebody to make that diagnosis so that the appropriate drops, and both of them are by prescription, the appropriate drops can be used to help reduce that and also to determine why the eyes are cloudy, to make sure that the cornea has not been damaged. That's the clear part of the eye that could have been damaged by whatever was put into the eye. So there are things that need to be determined beforehand prior to any prescribing of medications so that the appropriate therapy is instituted for you. And I think that pretty much wraps up the show. My thanks to everyone for listening to me drone on about my experience, but it was sort of a microcosm of what other people are experiencing, and I thought it would be useful for people to hear what happened. Again, not a criticism of the people that are there. As I said, the care was excellent. I have no qualms that when you are seeing somebody there, you are getting the best possible care from those that are really well trained. And I see that in my office when I have third and fourth year medical students. They come in on a regular basis for their 5 weeks of family medicine training, and they are excellent. They're well trained. Their knowledge base is great. They're personable. And I've been doing that teaching for 35 years, teaching medical students and residents. And the system we have to train our physicians here is excellent. And it would be good if we could keep them here, but the system itself sometimes does not encourage that outcome. My thanks to Stephen Elser for producing House Calls. And again, your calls and questions, always appreciated, and love to hear from you. Be back again next week. There'll be no more kidney stones for a while. Back again next week with another edition of House Calls. Have a great week.
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29: Good morning, I'm Andrew Schofield. Smoky, cloudy, and rainy in the capital today. Right now it's 16 degrees and lightly raining. Your full forecast is coming up, but first, your top stories. The Ontario government says they're working with the city to potentially expand eligibility for the Disaster Recovery Assistance for Ontarians program after several affected communities were left off the coverage map issued by the province. That said, many residents of the capital have had their houses devastated by the Canada Day floods are feeling left out. CTV's Natalie Van Roy has more.
30: The Ontario government has activated the Disaster Recovery Assistance for Ontarians program, but only for select areas of the city. Residents in neighborhoods around Graham Creek and Stillwater Creek, which overflowed their banks, will be able to apply. But that leaves out hard-hit areas such as Bell's Corner, Center Point, Kanata, and Crystal Beach. The province says it worked with the city to determine the activation area. But residents in excluded neighborhoods are outraged.
29: Speaking on News Talk 580 CFRA is Ottawa Now with Christy Cameron Friday. College Board Counselor Lane Johnson says affected areas that have been left out of the coverage area are still being assessed. Johnson said she's received assurances that assessments for other areas, such as Bell's Corners, are still underway. If you're spending time outdoors this summer, health officials say it's worth being extra careful. Tick-borne illnesses are on the rise across eastern Ontario, with Lyme disease still the most common concern. Officials are also seeing more cases of anaplasmosis, another infection spread by black-legged ticks. As ticks continue to expand into more areas, the advice is simple. Use bug spray, stick to marked trails when you can, and always do a thorough tick check after spending time outside. Catching and removing a tick quickly can significantly reduce your risk of getting sick. Smoke from wildfires burning in northern Ontario is expected to drift back into the national capital region this weekend. Environment Canada's forecast is calling for smoke today in the capital. For many who live in northern Ontarian towns, they now need to evacuate as the fires rage on. CTV's Heather Wright reports.
31: With a massive forest fire burning about 5 kilometers away, Sean Dufresne has packed up whatever he can into his truck and trailer.
32: This is only the stuff that we can move. There's still two permanent residents that's gonna burn.
31: The community of Uppsala is about 150 kilometers northwest of Thunder Bay. There's no evacuation order here, but people are being told to leave before things get worse. Uppsala Fire Chief Doug Kiesbring says they are doing what they can to protect the town, getting sprinklers in place to protect properties like the fire hall. But the town's resources are limited.
29: The air quality risk for Ottawa is expected to hit a level 7 or high risk today. Premier Doug Ford says any U.S. politicians complaining about wildfire smoke drifting south of the border from the province should send help. Ford told reporters in Toronto Friday that he believes that the Americans are good neighbors and that you're supposed to help out your neighbors, much like Canada has helped the U.S. with its wildfires. Earlier Friday, U.S. President Donald Trump threatened to increase tariffs on Canada due to smoke from Canada blanketing parts of the United States. In the meantime, Republican lawmakers are escalating their complaints about air quality. Sign up now for our morning and evening CTV News Ottawa newsletters. 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From the CTV Weather Center, a bit of a messy day across the capital. We're looking at cloudy skies, periods of rain, and also the chance of a thunderstorm. Showers will be most likely early on today, and unfortunately some of that wildfire smoke is expected to drift back into the region as well. We'll top out at 23 degrees, but with the humidity it'll feel more like 31, so still quite muggy despite the rain. Tonight temperatures fall to a much cooler 14 degrees. Showers remain likely throughout the overnight with a risk of a thunderstorm lingering. Looking ahead to tomorrow, things will start to improve. Clouds will gradually break up, giving way to sunny skies with a few fair weather clouds. The high will hit 23, feeling closer to 26. Monday's looking like the pick of the forecast. Plenty of sunshine from start to finish, a comfortable high of 25. A great day to get outside if you can. Right now it's 16 in Ottawa and raining. That's the latest from the CTV Newsroom. I'm Andrew Schofield. 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
20: Wow, good morning.
3: Hello, good morning.
20: Rainy, wet day, but you know what? Good for the grass, good for the gardens. Good, I think we need it. It's been a hot last 4 or 5 weeks. I mean, it took a little while for summer to get here, but...
3: It's a bit cooler today, but Humidex, I heard, 31 degrees with Humidex.
20: So it's still going to be warm. By the way, that doesn't sound like Paul at all, actually. Much smarter and better looking than Paul. Love having Dora in the studio. And
3: hello,
20: Greg,
3: everybody.
20: And Greg's away this weekend, so it's just Dora and I. So it's going to be an awesome show. Ratings are going to hit the top,
3: for sure.
20: Obviously. Top best ratings this show's ever
3: for
20: had.
3: Sure.
20: So,
3: for sure.
20: You know, excited. So big week. Real estate, I mean, there's still a lot of flood talk, obviously, in the real estate industry, in the mortgage industry. Bank of Canada made their announcement as expected. They sat on the sidelines.
3: Sixth time in a row, right?
20: six times in a row on the sidelines, and it looks like, you know, that number will continue to increase. And we went through 2010, I think they went 34 straight months where they sat on the sidelines. So I don't know that we're going to get quite there.
0: I didn't know that.
20: Yeah, we're not going to get quite there, I don't think. But it sure feels like the rest of 2026, we're going to sit on the Bank of Canada, likely sit on the sidelines, unless something dramatic happens. So, again, I mean, we're seeing where, you know, there was peace, or at least everybody thought there was peace, and that the same war has now been stopped 24 times,
0: yes.
20: I think. So it's on and off.
0: Congratulations on doing that again.
20: Yep, on and off. I've never seen a war go on and off as often as this one has. But, again, it's impacted. People are feeling it at the pumps right now. Obviously, inflation report comes out on Tuesday. So that's, again, one of the, you know, for Bank of Canada, every time they make an announcement, what do they take into, what factors into where the direction that they're going in? And one of them is the inflation report.
0: Right.
20: And the inflation report is probably one of the most important ones because as we saw after COVID, when inflation ran rampant.
0: That's right. It influenced the whole market, which then increased the interest rates, which then increased the sales or decreased the sales and put a lot of people out of homes.
20: On the real estate side, but it drove up the prices of food everywhere.
0: Everything.
20: Fuel was at. So again, I mean, it's very impactful. So the inflation with what's expected on Tuesday. We're expecting to see the readings come down from the last meeting only because the last meeting we were still in the middle of the war. So we kind of have had a little bit of
0: a retreat. Yeah, yeah.
20: So hopefully the inflation number will be low. But again, I think Bank of Canada understands that that number is well within its range of 2-3%. So they're happy with that. The employment report, we saw that come out a couple of weeks ago. And then the GDP report, which comes out later this month as well. So all those factor into Bank of Canada. So for anybody that's got an adjustable or variable rate mortgage or has a mortgage renewal coming up, I get it. You're probably 1.89, 1.99, 2.09.
0: Right.
20: Your interest rate is going to go up. But certainly some consideration needs to be given maybe to going into an adjustable variable,
0: right,
20: which today they're about 0.5 to 0.75% less than taking a 5-year fix. So there is some savings up front. And I think a lot of people get nervous thinking they're in the adjustable variable forever. But what a lot of people don't understand is that with an adjustable variable rate mortgage, you can convert it to a fixed at any time at no cost. So it's just a matter of, you know, if you're not going to be comfortable with it, then take the fixed. But getting out of a fixed is going to be much more expensive later on down the road. But on the real estate side, I mean, what are you seeing? I mean, it's, you know, we're in the middle of summer now. People are, you know, still with their kids, there's vacations.
0: That's right.
20: Like, is this normally a lull or is it still pretty steady?
0: So I would say there's a realistic market and we're very much in sort of a very common realistic market. And I think post pandemic for all sorts of families, individuals, time really has become the most expensive commodity. And so I think the summer is a little bit slower. We're seeing activity. And, you know, if you look at the headlines for June, and I suspect July is going to be very much the same. June is a busy month too with people. If you're a teacher, you're writing report cards. If you have, you know, graduations, convocations, all sorts of things. It's a very, very busy time. And then July tends to be vacation time, family time, downtime, golf time, cottage time, whatever it is. But the headlines for June, like the market really, I mean, July is the market really, really isn't up or down. Ottawa's sort of become a market where local knowledge really wins out because if you have a detached home to sell in Kanata, in the Glebe, in Orleans, if you have a townhouse to sell in Barrhaven, or if you have a condo to sell downtown, all of your experiences are going to be so different.
20: Mm-hmm.
0: And so, it really depends, you know, I can't give you a specific answer on real estate because it just depends what you are selling, where you are selling it, how you are priced, and what the condition of your home is.
20: No, outside of COVID, I mean, that's been always the case.
0: Right.
20: I mean, always been where there's neighborhoods that are hotter than others and depending on where you want to live. And now with, you know, I feel like with people that work certainly in the public service that are having to go back to the office 4 days a week.
0: Yeah.
20: You know, it makes them rethink their decision that they may have purchased in Carleton Place or Arm Prior or in the outskirts of Ottawa. And now they're starting to second guess their decision based on the fact that traffic isn't a lot of fun out there and construction in the summer. And, but everything else that goes with it, because you talked about time. And
0: that's right.
20: So now all of a sudden you're spending two and a half hours yes. every day sitting in transit. I've always been a believer. Let people work from home a few days a week. I mean, there's nothing wrong with that.
0: The hybrid
20: I think there's ways to measure. There's ways to measure. And again, it's from one job to another. Obviously, yes. grocery stores you have to be in. I mean, but there's jobs, there's desk jobs that whether you're in the office or whether you're not in the office, I'm a big believer in the government really dropped the ball where if you know that most of your employees are in the outskirts of the city and the cities are growing in the outskirts, why not have the offices in the outskirts?
0: That's exactly what I was going to say. So why not have, I mean, and that's something that industry just has to change in general.
20: Agreed.
0: Why not put all of the offices? And I understand, you know, years ago, you had to have financial downtown. Institutions downtown. Yep. You had to do all of this. But with technology, with electronic signatures, with everything else, why not put the hubs in the areas where the people are living?
20: Right.
0: And so that would make the value of all sorts of neighborhoods increase. It would bring a lot more employment to those areas because there would be supportive jobs and all sorts of things. So, but it does take away from the downtown. I mean, hybrid work, I don't.
20: Well, then adapt downtown, make downtown
0: that's
20: where
0: right, more
20: people
0: walkable.
20: Come, more
0: yes.
20: walkable restaurants, patios,
0: yes.
20: yeah. You know, casino, put things downtown yes. that attract people downtown so that it's got a life of its own, a
0: that's
20: lifestyle
0: right.
20: of its
0: yeah.
20: own, bike lanes, scooters, everything. I mean, put all that stuff downtown where you're attracting people to come downtown and tourism downtown.
0: That's right. Or big shopping. Like
20: big
0: even,
20: shopping,
0: or
20: yeah.
0: have public transit
20: agreed.
0: Where you can hop on a train from whichever outskirt you live on, come
20: downtown, downtown,
0: do whatever you need to do and enjoy the downtown. It's difficult because the time spent in a car commuting is mm-hmm. one thing. The gas that you're spending. I mean, I know you love to talk about gas.
20: Oh, no,
0: prices.
20: Well, but at the end of the day, I mean, it's everything that goes
0: it is,
20: with it.
0: And
20: to me, it's more the time than anything else.
0: It
20: and
0: is
20: the frustration
0: time.
20: Of driving. Let's call a spade a spade. There's a lot of good drivers, but there's a lot of not so good drivers
0: They're
20: out there either.
0: Aggressive, really aggressive.
20: And non-aggressive.
0: Yes.
20: Too non-aggressive.
0: Yeah, yeah.
20: So that basically what happens is your stress levels go up. So
0: yep.
20: I don't know. I mean, there's health is a part of it too. So.
0: For sure. Well, and I think too, it's all about realizing that life doesn't have to be so darn difficult.
20: Right.
0: And with the cost of everything going up in life, there's a lot of stressors on families. So I sit, you know, I have the privilege of sitting in people's kitchens, sitting at their kitchen tables and having like really, really, really raw,
20: hard
0: conversations. And you will benefit as a buyer or a seller to be completely transparent with your real estate agent or your real estate professional or your mortgage broker. You have to be completely transparent. And some of those conversations are hard, right? People are not able to make their payments. People are getting separated. People have death. People, I mean, some of them are great. People are, you know, moving because of positive things, but it's a very, very difficult thing to see people so stressed out. And
20: is trust an issue in your opinion? Like, you know, as a real estate agent or as a mortgage broker, I think you need to earn that trust of
0: yes.
20: the client. And as you earn more trust, then they become more open.
0: Yes.
20: Where, you know, I think there's still a lot of scenarios where, you know, customers look at real estate agents as self-serving. It's only all they care about making their commission. And it takes a while to build that trust. And I think it happens at the mortgage broker level. And it certainly should be happening more often at the bank level because, and listen, there's a lot of good, hardworking people that work at the banks. But keep in mind, they are compensated if they make the bank more profit. The more profit
0: right.
20: they make them, the better compensated they are. So I think there's a lot of trust that's lost from some people knowing that, wait a second, I don't think they're giving me the proper advice for me. I think they're giving me the proper advice for them. And I imagine it happens on the, and listen, I'm not talking about all because
0: yeah.
20: as we know, there's a lot of really good real estate
0: for
20: agents
0: sure.
20: out there, but I'm sure that there's a bunch of them that really start the conversation with, okay, like I'm going to be the best for you, but they don't give any facts
0: I think
20: they're going to do.
0: Yeah, I think you have to work with someone who is going to be your advocate. And whether that person is changing your tires or telling you what to fix on your car or helping you sell your biggest investment, that has to be someone who is going to have your back and be honest with you. And yeah, developing that trust. And I mean, I guess you don't have to trust the person initially, but if you are going to be working with that person, be completely, completely transparent, because you cannot, I can't help you in the same way. I can't give you the strategy for your individual situation if I don't know what the situation is.
20: Agreed. 100% agreed. 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We'll be right back.

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18: Actually, Dora Bejoui is in the
19: Hello,
18: house.
19: Hello, everybody.
18: We're going to go right to the phones because we've got a call, and welcome Haley from Ottawa, who wants to talk about cottages.
19: Hi,
18: Haley. Good morning.
20: Good morning. So we rented a cottage last year. We rented a cottage just now.
19: Okay.
20: And now my son has this bug in his ear.
18: Your son? How old's your son?
20: And he's, 20.
18: 20, okay.
19: Okay, good.
20: But he's thinking, Mom, what if I can, like, put a deposit down and someone pays pretty much the mortgage on rentals, and I can just keep like 2 weeks aside for myself instead of flipping homes. He's always been like
18: interested in that.
19: Mm-hmm.
20: Yeah.
18: Yeah. He's watching. I hope he's not watching American shows, because, and it's okay to watch them. The only thing that I caution people on is what happens in the U.S. is not the same in Canada, where in the U.S., sometimes you can buy cottages for 5 cents on the dollar, and you don't typically see that in Canada.
20: Oh,
18: and then qualifying for a mortgage is much more difficult here than it is there as well. So
20: he's thinking he would pay like the price point of how much that cottage was selling for, but he would have to put his down payment on it. But then afterwards, renters would be paying off that mortgage.
18: It's a great idea.
19: It's a great idea. Though, right?
18: But seasonal, number one. But depending on the cottage, again, there's a lot of four-season cottages out there.
19: Yes.
18: There's three and four-season, and you can make a lot of money at it. The only thing I'm going to caution your son is qualifying for a mortgage. So it's not that simple, because I think the logical thinking is, okay, so I'm going to buy a cottage. What price range is you looking at? $300,000, $400,000?
20: About four.
18: $400,000. Okay, so for $400,000, believe it or not, number one, he's got to have a minimum down payment of 20%, so that's $80,000. So not
20: that's
18: a lot of.
20: That's what I was thinking. So
18: 20-year-olds.
20: Not a lot of, yeah, room there.
18: Yeah, not a lot of 20-year-olds are sitting on $80,000 unless they inherited it or something, right? So that's number one. And then number two, if you're getting a mortgage of $320,000, the rule of thumb is you need to make four times the income. So the income to qualify for that mortgage has got to be about $80,000. Now, it could be a little less because obviously there's going to be some rental income.
1: Right.
18: But if the idea is to rent it week by week, then you're not going to have any history of rental income, which makes it difficult to prove the rental income. Mm-hmm. Then the only thing that we'll be able to use is what if somebody rented the property, what market rents would be if somebody rented it for a month kind of thing, for a year, but on a monthly basis. Now, again, that would give them some income to qualify, but usually it doesn't quite get there. So I love the idea. And listen, it makes sense, except for generally when I hear these types of things, generally the mom or the dad or the mom and the dad are involved in it only because they either need the help on the income if it's a young person like that. The average first-time home buyer in Ontario, by the way, so good for your son at 20 years old already thinking that way.
1: Yeah.
18: Because in Toronto, it's in the 40s, and in Ottawa, it's in the mid-30s for a first-time home buyer to get their first place. So here's your son at 20 already thinking about that. So kudos to your son for that. But, thinking it and being smart enough to say, this is what I want to do, and he's absolutely bang on. The only thing that's going to probably hold you back, or may not, unless you guys are able to help, you or the dad or anybody that's able, or any immediate family member that's able to help, would be on the down payment and then qualifying for the mortgage. Because I imagine your son at 20 is probably still in school.
20: Yes.
18: Yeah. So he's right that the rental income would be there, but the bank always looks at worst case scenario. What if it doesn't rent? Then who's paying the mortgage? How are they paying the mortgage kind of thing, right? So.
1: And I think with cottages too, it depends very much on where you are purchasing it, what the state of the cottage is, whether it's three season, four season, whether it has, an older septic, newer septic, what the water situation is and what the swimming is. And so all of those things are going to have an effect on the price point he's purchasing and also on the rental income he's hoping to amass. And that might, and what happens if you only rent it for 6 weeks rather than 12 weeks? Can you then afford the mortgage payments?
18: It's for 12 months. So Haley, you're an example, smart, right? Yeah. You said you rented a cottage last year and then you rented, is it the same cottage or do you rent a different one each year?
20: A different one, yeah. But this was
18: what
20: the
18: did it cost?
20: Setting for him.
18: What did it cost?
20: It was $1,350 for 3 nights, 4 days. Yeah.
18: Wow.
1: Wow.
18: So again, right? So I think, again, I give your son a lot of credit.
1: Yeah.
18: He's done some math and saying, wait a second, $1,350 for 3 nights or 4 nights.
20: Yeah.
18: Wow. We can make some good money on this.
1: Yes.
18: And he's not wrong at all. But the next thing would be to be able to have the bigger down payment and have the income in order to qualify for it. And then he can do it.
20: Okay. So. And I'd be able to talk to both of you regarding that and next steps. So.
1: Yeah, of course. Yeah.
20: Assuming it's going to be in the next couple of years, he's going to be trying to talk to you guys about that.
18: Yeah, and again, at 20 years old, I don't get, I don't think Dora gets a lot of 20-year-olds looking to buy their first home, and I certainly don't get a lot of 20-year-olds that are looking at getting financing. I've had a few, don't get me wrong. It's not like I haven't had them, but again, they're thinking along the same guidelines as your son because they're ahead of the curve and they're thinking, oh my God, I can buy a property. I can get this much rent in it. My mortgage payment is going to be X amount. My taxes are going to be X amount. I can make $1,000, $2,000, $3,000 a month doing this. So if I did it once, then I do it a second time, then I do it a third time. Maybe I don't have to work.
1: It's a great way to, right? Kudos to him.
20: Maybe he just wants to get out of the house.
18: Well, no, because then he's got a cost attached to it, right?
1: Yeah.
18: Where something tells me you're probably giving him quite the deal to live at home. So
1: I love it.
20: Yes.
1: That's great.
18: Right? So.
20: Okay. Thank you so much.
18: Thank you for the call.
1: Yeah. Have a good day.
18: Yeah.
20: Thanks. You too.
1: Bye-bye.
20: Bye.
18: So cottages, again, we talk about cottages a lot and there's a lot of three season, four season,
1: there
18: and there's a lot of people with cottages and, but, I think they hold their value. I mean, they're not building any more lakes or rivers.
1: No,
18: so you get
1: not.
18: That waterfront. But there's still big demand. I mean, it got crazy over COVID, obviously.
1: It
18: got absolutely nuts, but now we're back to normal. Does it feel like it's normal on the cottage side?
1: I think it's like, increasing from normal, if that makes sense. So I think there was a lull where there were a lot of people who were a little bit older that had cottages, and the next generation wasn't quite as interested as at having the cottage and having the maintenance and having everything else. And I think right now, the next generation, so Haley's son is a great example at 20, and I think people between 25 and 31 are now reinterested in getting cottages. So the value is always there. But cottages are becoming less cottagey than they used to be.
18: Oh, right? I agree. I've been to some cottages like, this isn't a cottage, this is a house.
1: Right. Yeah. Lord. So it's like your summer home.
18: No kidding.
1: And, they're a really, really wonderful way. Again, talking about time, what a great way to spend time with the people you love,
18: yep,
1: right? You sort of disconnect. You can go there and it feels like you're on your own little vacation. It's very expensive. You have a whole second household to maintain.
18: Yeah, maintain.
1: You've got all of the power and everything else. But values of cottages, I think, are staying steady. In fact, I think they're increasing somewhat. I mean, they've come down from the last peak
18: from COVID,
1: from the pandemic.
18: But that got crazy.
1: Everything
18: so let's just put that in a box and say, okay, put that on the shelf. That was a crazy time, 18 to 24 months of absolute craziness.
1: For sure.
18: We had a 6 or 8 month period of some adjustments, right?
1: Yeah.
18: And since then, it's been fairly steady. I mean, we have the odd little up and down, but it's, I like to call it a little kid's roller coaster where, there's some ups and then there's little downs, but more or less it's pretty steady.
1: It is pretty steady, and we're very lucky to live in Ottawa. We don't have the extreme highs and the extreme lows. And Ottawa, for Ottawa, real estate and cottage property around Ottawa, we have so many lakes around here. And I think we're a very outdoorsy community. And so that, I think, steady state, increasing a little bit, but I do think there is a demand for cottages.
18: Again, I mean, we have four seasons, right? So it's kind of unique in a city like ours where, in the fall, it's absolutely stunning with all the leaves and all the changing colors. In the winter, if you like winter sports.
1: That's right. Yeah.
18: So I think there's lots of ice fishing. I mean, there's so much to do in our city. As much as I'm not a big fan of winter, but there's a lot of people that are. And if you've got a four season cottage, boy, what a nice little getaway from your everyday life just to drive. And if you leave it, for most people, they're looking for an hour and a half drive.
1: That's
18: they're not
1: right.
18: looking for a 4 hour drive for a cottage kind of thing. So.
1: Well, I think that's, if you're heading 4 hours towards Toronto, the price is going to increase again. But if you are looking at pricing of cottages, anything about an hour and a half is going to be more expensive than anything at the 2 hour, 2 hour 15 mark for obvious reasons, right?
18: Yeah.
1: It's for commuting. It's for time. It's for everything. But, It's certainly something that there are people who, I've got to buyers that we're looking at cottages tomorrow. So there is, and those are young people too. So I think there's a lot of interest. And again, the most important thing is going to come down to water quality. I don't mean drinking water. I mean swimming water, boating water, all that sort of thing.
18: But not all cottages are waterfront. I mean, there's a lot of cottages out there that aren't necessarily waterfront. But for some people, it's not about the waterfront.
1: No, it's
18: about
1: just getting
18: away.
1: It's the getaway.
18: Somewhere different to go and unwind and spend time with family kind of thing.
1: That's right.
18: So.
1: Well, and I think too, even though it can feel like your second home, it somehow feels like you have to do less chores when you're there.
18: Right.
1: You just sort of putter around. You do whatever you want to do, and it's good for the mental health if you can afford it.
18: Yeah,
1: for
18: that's
1: sure.
18: Awesome. All right. We're going to take a quick break. And again, any questions, please email us, realestateandmortgageshow.com, or you can call us just like Haley did, 613-521-TALK, 521-8255. We'll be right back.

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13: Not Paul, Dora.
14: Hello.
13: Last minute replacement, actually, right?
14: That's right.
13: So Paul, of course, you know, hits you with, hey, any chance you can do the show? And he hits me with it. It's like, yeah, bring Dora in for sure. No, always happy to have you in. I want to ask you questions about, I mean, you must be seeing some activity with the new builds, obviously,
14: yes,
13: with the HST rebate.
14: Yes.
13: Like, are you getting a lot of, you know, first time home buyers are looking at it, but I'm getting a lot of second time buyers saying, you know what, well, we bought our new build 5 years ago. We're ready to maybe, you know, go to another one. And I had one interesting call that I just want to talk about quickly is a client who did that. Avid listener, loves the show, couldn't stop saying how much he loves listening to the show. But anyway, he said, you know what? I think I want to keep my house. I've managed to pay it off. My wife and I have managed to pay it off, but we have very limited income, but we want to buy another one and we want to keep this one as an investment property. And we're scared that we're not going to be approved for a mortgage. And they also have a large down payment as well for the new one. So the amount of financing they're going to need is, you know, 35 or 40% of the value of the new home. So, and again, I mean, by renting out their existing home, they're going to have enough income to be able to pay that mortgage despite the limited income that they have. So, you know, he was really nervous and I said to him, I said, listen, I think there's scenarios where common sense does prevail at times. And there are scenarios where the income is critical. And if your income is very limited, whether you're self-employed or you're retired or maybe you're on a pension, you know, but if you show that you've got a lot of assets and a good net worth, there's always potential out there, but you need to be able to show those things as well as show that your credit history is fantastic. And if you can do those two things, then there are opportunities out there with some, either some banks or some alternate lenders, which aren't that expensive to be able to get financing. So, you know, he was worried about going forward to see a builder about putting an offer in, scared that they weren't going to be able to get the mortgage. And he really doesn't want to sell the house that they have now. So, you know, I gave him some assurances. He's still a little nervous and like most people are today, but you know, talking about new builds, what are you finding? Are you getting second time or first time home buyers? Like who's really going after some of the new builds right now?
4: Both, but they're very different scenarios. So first time home buyers, I have had quite a few people give me a call, and we are specifically targeting properties because of the HST rebate. So that is putting a lot of pressure on the resale houses because that's adjusting prices there.
13: I was going to follow up with that question. So what's it doing to resales, right?
4: It is affecting resale, and we can sort of follow up with that. But there are a lot of really, really good incentives right now from builders. And so purchasing a new build, oftentimes now they're including the appliances. Some of the builders have rental HVACs. Some of them are giving them as owned. And so there's a lot of incentives for people to move forward with that, which is what the whole premise of it was. They wanted to stimulate the economy. They wanted to stimulate new sales, which then stimulates construction, which, you know, has a really good effect on our economy, and they're pumping money into that. But if you are reselling and buying a new build as a move up buyer, or someone in your case that you were just talking about, that

0: The math is amazing.
1: Right,
0: so. The math is amazing, but do call a real estate person to help, because there are different things that we can protect you against. There are all sorts of things that we can help in negotiating that offer with the builder as well.
1: Yeah.
0: Yeah.
1: You know, it just, to me, it's just interesting how our government seems to be always behind the eight ball. So an example to me of this is, this would have been a great incentive when we had immigration, because we had a shortage of homes.
0: Right.
1: Just doesn't feel, you know, based on the real estate statistics that are out there from coast to coast, not only in Ottawa, yes, coast to coast, real estate sales are down. Values have come down. I mean, yes, in some cities much bigger than obviously Ottawa, we're not seeing it as much, but there's some major cities that have seen a decrease in the values. And here we put this incentive out at a time when there's maybe not that much demand for housing. As opposed to, I mean, they did the same thing with foreign buyers. I mean, they, you know, foreign buyers are buying and buying left and right. And then at a time when the real estate market comes to a halt is when they put this freeze on foreign buyers. Well,
0: yeah,
1: foreign buyers had already done all the damage that was supposed to be done by then. So.
0: Right. And I think, I mean, it's a really, really great incentives for those who can take advantage of it. It does penalize people who perhaps bought the same house two doors down before the incentive came in, and then they're paying 13% more for that same house. So there seems to be a bit of injustice.
1: There is a big injustice, yes, because I think they started talking about it back in May of 25.
0: Right.
1: And then all of a sudden it's only available for anybody that has a purchase agreement signed in April 1 of this year. And they also put the big fear in the builder, saying, do not go ahead and do a brand new purchase agreement, right, because we're going to find out and we're going to make you pay the HST on it.
0: Right.
1: So, you know, I thought that was a huge injustice, because I know that Paul and I spoke about it. And I know that Paul adamantly always says it's going to happen. It's going to happen. And if you bought a house, you're going to be good. But, and I was under the same impression. But at the end of the day, that didn't come to fruition.
0: That's right.
1: Because they changed the rules on people. And I've got a couple of clients that were extremely upset that they bought their house back in the fall.
0: Yes.
1: And now they're not getting that rebate, right, and they're not closing until later on this year. And now they're subject to paying full pop on it when house next door, if somebody bought it in May, is getting it for significantly cheaper.
0: That's right.
1: And at this point, they've committed 50, 60, 70,000. So it's not like they're walking away from it.
0: That's right. Well, and I mean, that's always going to happen with real estate. There are going to be people who buy in a peak. There are going to be people who buy in a lull. And so there are going to be, you know, there are homes on a street that can sell for $150,000 difference, depending on when you purchased it, especially in the last 5 years. But when it comes to the government putting on those regulations or implications or whatever the word is, and the builders, it really does feel a bit unjust.
1: Well, it is, because this, I get it. If markets change and the markets change,
0: yes,
1: we saw it specifically during COVID, where the markets went crazy and then they came back down. That's fine. That's one thing. But when there's government interference and they're the ones who are controlling the values of the homes, that's where I think a lot of people get offended and get disappointed at the fact that anybody who did buy from a builder in the fall or early this year expecting to get this rebate,
0: right,
1: now has been left out. And it's totally unfair, because I agree with you. I mean, somebody bought two doors down, mm-hmm, and is getting a significantly different deal than somebody that, and they're probably going to move in within a month of each other,
0: right,
1: which is totally unfair.
0: And it seems much more palatable if it was something that happened organically because of interest rates,
1: right,
0: changing or a pandemic or whatever it was. But it's difficult. And the other thing that it's doing is it is having an effect on resale market with homes that are in close proximity,
1: yeah,
0: to the new builds. And traditionally in Canada, we rely on our homes as our retirement, right? That is our,
1: yep,
0: nest egg. You downsize, you have more freedom, you have a smaller place, but then you use the proceeds of the house that you purchased. That's right. You live off of it.
1: Yep.
0: And so if that is decreasing by $100,000, well, that's a huge amount of money for you to go on and live your golden years, right? So it is affecting people.
1: Yeah, again, I mean, it's unfortunate and, you know, it took so long for it to pass. I mean, had they really done their homework and when they announced it back in 25 and said, okay, here's what we're going to do and put the rules out instead of sitting on it the way they did, then I think less people would have been as upset as they are today. But I still get the odd client that calls me that is so disappointed because they really expected themselves to get this rebate.
0: Right.
1: And

0: And unfortunately, I say, hey, talk to your MP, talk to someone, see if there's any way you can get it fixed. But the likelihood is very slim. So.
1: It is. But I mean, like, all of that aside, real estate really is a long-term play. Mm-hmm. So the initial shock and pain, and you're kind of annoyed at the whole thing, but you've got to think 10 years down the road, 15 years down the road, the appreciation's going to be there. And just...
0: Agreed. I'm totally in favor of that. It's just unfair that somebody two doors down is getting it at $100,000 cheaper. So
1: it's a
0: long-term play.
1: Difference.
0: So 10 years from now, they're going to be $100,000 ahead of me still, right? So
1: I'm looking on the rosy side.
0: I get it. And I agree. We've always said real estate is long-term. Do not play, I'm going to buy it, I'm going to sell, I'm going to buy it, I'm going to sell. It's too expensive.
1: It is.
0: Unless it happened during a specific time, it's not, it is a long-term. So build some equity in your property, which a lot of people do, and are doing a good job of it. And there's we're seeing a lot of inheritances out there.
1: Yes.
0: And we're seeing a lot of, living inheritances, what I call.
1: Such a great idea.
0: What a great idea to be able to give your kids tax-free money, mm-hmm. because once you pass away and it has to go through probate, then the government's got their handouts. But there's a way to do it ahead of time where you're doing some living inheritances and you're giving your kids money to either pay down their mortgages or even buy a house or to your grandkids. You're doing it ahead of time so that they can get ahead and you can actually see them get ahead.
1: I was going to say, it's not even just the tax benefit, but it's the joy you can get out of watching somebody succeed and being able to help them. So anyone who relies on the bank of, you know, mom and dad or grandma and grandpa or whatever it is, and has that privilege and that benefit, what a wonderful thing to be able to do. And especially now, I mean, our salaries have not changed at the same rate as housing has. And
0: the cost of living, never mind just housing, just cost of living.
1: Cost of living. I met a family this week that bought a detached home in Canada in 2019 for $315,000.
0: Lucky.
1: Right? Like, how incredible is that?
0: Good, long-term, but lucky.
1: So lucky, right?
0: Yeah, their timing was perfect.
1: Perfect. Absolutely perfect. Yeah. And that's what I said. I said, you won the house lottery. Because they were joking that when they were purchasing the house, they thought, oh, you know, we probably overpaid a little bit for this house. And I think, like,
0: wow, if we
1: all had that same foresight. But that was what homes cost. And our salaries have not changed threefold from 2019.
0: Agreed.
1: And so if you are able to sell your home that you've lived in for 25, 30, 40 years and share some of that with your family, what a great thing to be able to do.
0: Yeah. And with an aging population, we're seeing more and more reverse mortgage questions come across too. So we're seeing that. Then maybe we'll talk about that when we come back. Wow. Last segment coming up just like that.
1: Just like that.
0: Just like that. Any questions? realestateandmortgageshow.com or 521-TALK, 521-8255. We'll be right back.

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1: It is a moment of history.
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9: 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Once again, here's Frank Napolitano from Mortgage Brokers Ottawa and Paul Rushforth from Paul Rushforth Real Estate.
10: Dora from Paul Rushforth Real Estate's in the house with me. So Dora and I are in the house and we've got a caller. MJ from Ottawa wants to talk about her mortgage renewal. Good morning, MJ.
11: Good morning.
12: Good morning.
11: My situation is two parts. So okay. I have a townhome in Riverside South. It's close to a lot of development right now because they're putting in a library. They're putting in a lot of things. So a lot
10: How long
11: of
10: have you had it?
11: In. I bought it in 2016.
10: Oh, okay. And I moved You've done okay, I think.
12: Yeah, great.
10: Right?
11: Yes, but I am single.
10: Yeah.
11: So over time with, you know, COVID and everything, it's things, you know, you given I'm single, I'm lucky I have a full-time job where I can also work overtime, but I'm at a stage of my life where I'm not sure what I'm going to do next.
12: Okay.
11: So I don't know if, because my mortgage is coming up in November, I don't know if I want to sell or if I want to keep. I don't think it's a decision that I'm prepared to make this year, but part one is if I was to sell, is there an advantage being 5-10 minute walk from the LRT?
12: Absolutely.
11: Is there, I live on a circle, so it's, you know, the townhomes are just on the road that I live on, but there is a lot of construction coming up nearby. Like they're thinking about, there's the library near the LRT, they're thinking about a retirement residence right nearby. So I'm just wondering, selling-wise, are those seen as advantages? And renewal-wise, I'm not sure, should I, you know, fixed versus variable? Right now, I have a variable rate, but it does fluctuate based on the rate. So even though I got a great rate when I renewed.
10: Yeah, you went up for a bit. Now you've come back down.
11: So. Exactly. Yeah, so, yeah. Right.
10: So I'll let Dora answer the real estate part, and then I'll touch on the mortgage part of it.
12: So, okay. In terms of location, Absolutely. If you have access to public transit and proximity to the LRT is going to help with the resale for sure. The one thing I would sort of caution you on is if you are moving, it depends why you're moving. If you are buying, trying to time the market isn't necessarily going to be to your advantage. So it would sort of have to be an offline conversation to try to see what your next move is to give you the right advice on what to do. But the construction with, you know, having all sorts of amenities around and having the transit definitely helps. Being on a quiet circle definitely helps. It's all about location, location, presentation, pricing, right? So it sounds like a really great spot. People love living in that part of town. So it's a saleable property for sure. It just depends what you want to do next to sort of give you advice on timing.
10: Yeah.
11: Okay.
10: And I've always believed that once you're in the real estate market, I think you need to get away from the timing of the market because you're already in. So if you're going to get top dollar for your house that you're selling, then you're going to have to pay top dollar for the one you buy. But if you, you know, if you feel like you're not getting your top money's worth on the one you're selling, you're likely going to probably be able to feel like you're going to get a deal on the one you're buying. So
12: that's right.
10: So I think you need to do it when the time for you is. And I would say to you, the next step is on, you know, whether you take a variable or a fixed or whether the timing is this year or next year. I think you should sit down and have an honest conversation with, you know, someone like me who can run some numbers for you and give you a nice, clear and concise, you know, what it's going to look like if you were to sell this year or next year and what something new that you would look at, what it would cost and then what your payments would be on a monthly basis. Because for most people that we seem to talk to, they're looking for cash flow solutions. They're looking for, especially as a single person, I mean, you know, you want to know that here's my paycheck that's coming in every second week. And here's what I can afford to have go towards my housing, which is my mortgage payment, my property taxes, my utilities.
12: And it's more just the payment. It's not necessarily the price of the house. It's the biweekly or monthly payment. And that's the most important thing. So,
10: of course. And you see car dealerships now talking about, well, you can buy this car for only a weekly payment of, because what they're trying to sell you on
12: Is the affordability
10: and not necessarily what they don't talk about the car costs. They talk about here's what your payment is. Now, I don't think you need to do that on the mortgage side. You know, I think on the mortgage side, it's much more detailed than that. But in your case, I mean, if you bought your property in 2016 and you're selling it 10 years later, I'd like to think that your house value's at least doubled, if not more, likely more. So you should have some decent equity built in and you're probably very comfortable, hopefully now making the mortgage payments. But it doesn't mean that if you're ready to sell this house and buy another home, that you can't have similar mortgage payments to what you have now. Maybe if you're buying a little bit, a bigger house or more expensive house, then maybe your amortization period will go up. But nonetheless, you've still got that equity that you get to fall back on moving forward and build some more equity as you continue to go.
12: And MJ, too, as a house that's 10 years old, all of your big things are still new enough, right? Your roof, your furnace, your windows, they're not something that a buyer's initially going to flag as needing repair right away. So selling in the next year or two is definitely your best bet in terms of not having to do any big
10: expenditures.
12: Yeah, any capital expenses for you.
11: Okay.
12: Now, give us a call.
11: Re-qualifying, do you account for overtime? So, do you have to see the last 4 years or 5 years?
10: No, not quite that much. Generally, most lenders will look at the last 2 years. That being said, I mean, sometimes there's exceptions that are made. So an example could be, you know, I've had clients where, Frank, I worked more overtime in 2024 than I did in 2025 and a little less. But then in 26, I'm back to normal. So, you know, there's scenarios like that where, you know, somebody might say, I didn't work as much overtime in 25 because I traveled for a month or, you know, I had a parent that I was looking after kind of thing. But, you know, in 24, I did a lot of overtime and now in 26, I'm back to where I was in 24. So there's scenarios like that where, you know, we're able to work with you to make sure that we come up with the right number, but, you know, generally speaking, 2 years is the number that most lenders are looking at when it comes to counting overtime. What percentage of your income is overtime, do you think, MJ?
11: Well, it's been on average 20 to 30,000.
10: Yeah, that's good. Year that's big.
11: Year. Yeah, I'm that's lucky. Great. I'm very lucky. I do recognize that.
10: Yep.
11: It's just right now I'm looking for, you know, more cash flow.
12: Yeah. Understood. Yeah.
10: You know, I would say give me a call. I'm more than happy, MJ, to just sit down and just crunch some numbers with you so that you get an idea. I'm not a high pressure person. I'm more of a, you know, let's sit down. Here's what the numbers look like. And then you go to bed and you sleep on it and you decide whether this is what's right for you. And if it's not, that's okay because it's your money, your life.
12: Yep.
10: And you need to go into a decision like this is a big decision. You need to go into it fully comfortable at what you're going to do moving forward.
12: For sure. Same goes for the resale. For sure.
11: Thank you. Yeah. Thank you so much.
10: Thank you so much.
12: Have
10: MJ.
12: A great day.
11: You too. Bye.
12: Bye-bye.
10: Dora, just like that.
12: Just like that.
10: You know, you were all kind of last minute. You got a call last minute. Oh, my God, Frank, I'm not
12: God,
10: ready.
12: Thank God there's no camera.
10: I'm not ready for this. Oh, you look amazing. You know, listen, I'm the one who's got a face for radio, not you. You got a face for TV.
12: Oh,
10: so.
12: No.
10: But, no, you did awesome. And obviously, you know, you've done this before. It's a conversation, and we talk about a topic that we love.
12: Yeah.
10: I mean, we love giving information to our listeners, and thank you very much. And we do. I mean, you're not on as often, obviously, as I am, but you still, every once in a while, you get a bunch of comments from people saying, hey, I heard you were even saying even a fellow realtor gave you a compliment, right?
12: That's right. So. Well, I mean, it's the whole purpose is to be informative and to give, you know, what we're seeing in the market and really, really sort of dig down into why certain things work and why certain things don't work and always here to help.
10: Yep. And thank you again. And again, the show's going to hit record ratings without Paul in it. So hopefully we have you back more often. Thank you very much. Any birthdays on your end?
12: Oh, yeah. My wonderful, handsome hubby is having a birthday this coming Thursday. So.
10: And you're doing something special to celebrate?
12: We are doing something special. We're going to go visit my daughter in Halifax. So that's pretty
10: and
12: awesome.
10: And your daughter is, again, how proud? Come on, tell us what your daughter's doing.
12: My daughter is a first year resident. She's a doctor there in Halifax. So it's very, very exciting. And
10: emergency, right?
12: Emergency medicine. And my son is starting articling this week. So he's a law student starting articling. So big week for us.
10: Yeah. No camera, but trust me, she is glowing right now talking about
12: her
10: kids. So yeah. So, and happy birthday to your hubby. So, yeah. And, just want to give a quick, shout out to Matt, who's an electrician. July 1st, I've got one of those, compressors there that power my house when the power goes out.
12: Generator.
10: And mine didn't quite kick on. And I just sent him a text saying, hey, why didn't my generator kick on? Yeah. And he only lives a few blocks from me. And again, he's my electrician. He comes and does everything. And I've referred him to so many clients who said, oh my God, Frank, he's so fair. Yeah, he's so
12: wonderful.
10: Good. He's so nice. Anyway, the guy shows up in the pouring rain and so if anybody's looking for an electrician, kick me off a quick email. I'm more than happy to recommend Matt. So, and thank you, Matt. And then my beautiful niece who's celebrating her birthday, just had a baby girl celebrating her birthday on Monday. So happy birthday to Marissa. So, and that's it. Just like that.
12: Right.
10: Please, if you have any questions, feel free to send us an email, realestateandmortgageshow.com, and we'll read it. We'll answer you right away, and then we'll talk about it the next show next week. And
12: have a great week, everybody.
10: Have a great weekend, and please continue to support local businesses and charities.
12: Bye-bye.
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15: Good afternoon. I'm Andrew Schofield. Cloudy, smoky, and rainy skies in the capital today. Right now it's 17 degrees. Your full forecast is coming up. First, your top stories. The Ontario government says they are working with the City of Ottawa to potentially expand eligibility for the Disaster Recovery Assistance for Ontarians program after several affected communities were left off the coverage map issued by the province. Applications for the program, which is intended to cover items not already covered by insurance, such as emergency expenses, cleanup costs, and costs for repair or replacement of essential property, opened Friday. It's only available to residents in specific geographical areas as defined by the provincial government. CTV's Natalie Van Roy reports.
14: The province says the program does not replace insurance. Applicants have to make a claim with their provider before applying. Sewer backup is generally ineligible, and residents can receive up to $250,000.
16: Salvage things with putting stuff higher.
14: After the devastating floods, residents are looking for more support.
17: This is really unexpected and needs to be reviewed.
18: And if residents are eligible, they can receive funding for cleanup expenses, costs to repair or replace essential property, and basic emergency expenses like evacuation costs. Residents in eligible areas have until November 16th to apply.
14: Natalie Van Roy, CTV News.
15: The city of Ottawa and neighboring Gatineau, Quebec are bracing for an influx of transit riders in the fall. With return to office mandates from the federal government, strain on both cities' public transit services is expected. CTV's Caitlin Wilson reports.
19: The city is expecting an additional 65,000 transit trips each week as more federal public servants return to the office. In response, OC Transpo has unveiled a $29 million transportation plan, which includes new express routes from the south, west, and east ends, new connections from park and rides to key LRT stations, and more service on several busy routes. Across the river, Gatineau is also expecting thousands of additional daily trips, but the STO says it won't be adding more buses this fall.
15: The STO has launched a public advertising campaign to invite customers to, quote, get acquainted with the transit system, unquote, this summer to prepare for back to school and office in the fall. Health officials in Eastern Ontario are reminding people to take extra precautions outdoors this summer as tick-borne illnesses continue to rise. The Eastern Ontario Medical Officer of Health says Lyme disease remains the biggest concern, but cases of anaplasmosis are also increasing. Black-legged ticks are now being found in more parts of the region, making it easier to pick up a tick while hiking, gardening, or even spending time in your backyard. Doctors recommend using insect repellent, wearing long sleeves and pants in wooded or grassy areas, and doing a full tick check when you come back inside. The sooner a tick is removed, the lower the risk of infection. Premier Doug Ford is planning to visit Thunder Bay today, where many evacuees fleeing northern Ontario wildfires have sought shelter. He's expected to join Natural Resources Minister Mike Harris in the city as the province faces criticism for its emergency response. Harris was asked by reporters Friday whether the province had alerted the community of Collins Bay to a wildfire that ended up destroying the entire community.
20: We're fighting, I think at the time, somewhere in the neighborhood of 163, I think, fires in the province at that point. It's almost impossible. It is impossible to be everywhere and to see everything.
15: Harris said that the fire that swallowed Collins First Nation and its residents escaped in boats was only spotted when it was already at the community's doorstep because it had spread so fast. It's a new way to join the conversation. Have your say with the CFRA talkback button on the iHeartRadio app. From the CTV Weather Center, grab the umbrella if you're heading outside today. It'll be cloudy with showers, the risk of a thunderstorm and wildfire smoke moving through the region as well. The high 23 with the humidity feeling more like 31. Showers will linger tonight with a low of 14. Tomorrow, we'll turn the corner with clearing skies, a mix of sun and cloud and a high of 23, feeling like 26. Monday looks great with sunny skies, low humidity and a beautiful high of 25 degrees. Right now, it's 17 in the capital. That's the latest from the CTV Newsroom. I'm Andrew Schofield. 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
4: Well, Dave, you know, local ownership, and you and I have talked about this before, you know, is very important. And we believe that local ownership and our focus on our business and trying to satisfy the needs and concerns of our customers have really led to our success. And, you know, every day we wear our reputation on our sleeve. And, you know, when we started off, Dave, 20 years ago, as you and I've chatted before, you know, we set out to change the entire self-storage industry. And we're so proud to know that a company, Diamond, based in the nation's capital, has led this entire evolution of the self-storage industry. And we are renowned across North America as having the very best storage solutions offered anywhere. And, you know, why has this come about, and what did we set out to do? And, you know, typically self-storage facilities have been located in industrial parks or rural areas. And you've seen them, Dave. You know, they're usually single-story buildings with garage doors, usually orange garage doors, you know, surrounded by chain-link fence. You know, this is the traditional form of self-storage. But we moved our Diamond centers into the mainstream in highly visible, high-traffic locations that can be easily accessed by the local communities that they serve. And I'm sure people know where their closest Diamond center is if they think about it, and I'm sure they're aware of other Diamond centers around the city of Ottawa. And our Diamond centers really do, Dave, offer a storage solution unmatched in the marketplace. And, you know, what we really set out to do was to provide a reliable and cost-effective extension, effectively, of people's homes or businesses. In fact, you know, with our humidity and climate control, and we've talked about this, Dave, before, our state-of-the-art security, our air quality and cleanliness, and our people's possessions and stuff is actually better off with us in storage than it would be at their homes or places of business. And this is unheard of in the self-storage industry. We've adopted a full hospitality approach where all of our customers are treated as guests. And the success of Diamond's new business model has been very much driven by women. And based on our research, over 75% of the decisions about storage are made by women, both in the capacity of managers of businesses and their CEO positions, typically, as we've said, of the household. So our early research, when we started off, revealed that the traditional self-storage facilities, again, the single-story buildings, you know, garage doors and all of that, are perceived by women as unattractive and unsafe, and they were not convinced that their stuff was not going to be damaged in those kinds of facilities. So as a result of this, the Diamond paradigm has been carefully curated to address the issues of concern to women, i.e. cleanliness, security, and a guest experience that exceeds expectations. So this is what we did. This is what we set out to do. And our guests regularly stop into their Diamond Center to deliver or retrieve articles while they're out doing other tasks and chores. So you can go out shopping and you stop in, you grab something, you put something away, whatever it might be. The Diamond Centers typically aren't spots where stuff is just unloaded and forgotten about. People do interact. And so it's this convenience of access, really, with a reliable guest experience that we've really worked hard to achieve that's led to our success. And we've really delivered on another room, really, for our guests, for their home or their business. You know, people are surprised as well, Dave, that 40% of our storage business is actually derived from local business. In particular, these economic times that we face right now, very uncertain, we're finding that businesses are rationalizing their operations by using Diamond and having the flexibility of not having to enter into long-term leases. So businesses can move in, use Diamond Storage, have AAA storage solutions with, we're going to talk later, loading and unloading facilities and dock levelers and courier deliveries and all of that. And they can have access to our executive boardrooms, our dedicated workstations, all that sort of stuff. Diamond really does mean business. So, you know, we've got shredding services and document retrieval services, and we're going to talk about that later. But in the city of Ottawa, we now control over 80% of the storage market, which is really incredible in this industry. And we're constantly over 90% full. And we're pushing for new locations and other communities around the city of Ottawa. And we've really become, Dave, as you and I've talked about, really the Kleenex of the self-storage industry in Ottawa. So what does all this mean? Local ownership has driven this. We've built a new business model. We've reinvented self-storage. 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
3: Steve, we're going to take a look at some of the things that sets Diamond apart shortly, but I want to touch on one item in particular, and this is something I notice with every visit to a Diamond Center. 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It can almost eat off the floor.
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3: 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And just before the break, we were chatting about some of the benefits of every diamond storage setter. And one of the top ones is cleanliness. But Steve, there are so many attributes. What are some of the things that sets diamond apart?
4: Yeah, let's talk about some of those because many of them are of interest to people, some more so than others. 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It makes takes entirely actually the hassle of moving and storage out on the Move-In. You don't have to worry about renting a truck. 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We can take care of all of that. And, you know, we get a lot of positive feedback constantly from our customers, our guests, but certainly our moving team, our logistics team is always at the forefront in terms of getting a lot of accolades about the work that they do. So the free truck, the free driver, and the free movers are really a unique differentiator that really does set Diamond apart. The quality of our professional Diamond associates who help, you know, our guests come up with storage solutions and not just space options is also one of our major areas and differentiators. I mean, we spend time to really understand the needs of our customers. We train our associates very well. They all attend the Diamond University. There are courses online on every aspect of our business that helps to prepare them to better serve the guests. And, you know, I think people today are looking for service. Too many times businesses cut back personnel, they cut back the service levels, and people love when they can go into a store or into a location like a Diamond Center and know when they walk in that there's somebody going to be there to greet them, to help them with their issues and to come up with a storage solution that's right for them. I mean, it's typical. We have a lot of people that come in. They know that they're needing to declutter or they're facing a situation where they have to use storage. So they broadly know what it is they're looking for, but they've had no experience typically. And this is never a good thing because obviously, you know, we need to help them and put them through and ask the right questions and get, you know, guidance from them so that, you know, they can make the right decisions. And so many people will come in to our facilities and say, you know, we thought this was really going to be awkward, really difficult, inconvenient, but Diamond has made it so easy for us. And your store associates are so professional and so helpful that the whole experience is really great. So again, another differentiator that sets Diamond apart. Our customers are referred to as guests. We spoke about that earlier. We've adopted an entire hospitality approach to our business. And, you know, we understand again that our guests need support and guidance to make the proper decisions concerning storage. This isn't sort of a natural thing that they're fully aware of. Diamond has designed its facilities, Dave, as we spoke about earlier as well, to be an extension of your home or business where your stuff is actually better off with us stored at Diamond than it would be at your home or place of business. We have drive-in bays, and you've been in our facilities extensively, Dave, where you drive in to load and unload, which protect you from the weather. So it's very convenient. So, you know, at this time of year, if it's raining or it's too hot or too humid, you know, you can be totally protected inside the loading bays. We've got flexible monthly leases. And this is really important, particularly for businesses. You know, there's no long-term obligations. You can get AAA space at a Diamond Center and have a month-to-month arrangement if you want. Or you can stay for 6 months, a year, 2 years, whatever it might be, but there's no obligation whatsoever to enter into long-term leases. We have a very wide range of storage suite sizes, all the way from something that would accommodate a closet worth of material or a product or possessions to one large enough for a five-bedroom home or even larger. Our full humidity and full climate control, the only setup in the entire industry we have in place where your stuff is actually protected from things like bugs and mildew and mold and vermin. You don't have to worry about any of that stuff. We have state-of-the-art security, Dave. We've talked about this before being so important, which includes 24/7 monitoring of the facilities. We've got extended retail hours. We're open 13 hours a day from Monday to Friday, 8 a.m. till 9 p.m., and 9 hours a day as well on the weekend, Saturday, Sunday. We have no charge for locks and no admin fees. And with your free truck, free driver, and free movers, it's very inexpensive to move into Diamond. We also offer $50,000 of contents insurance to give you further peace of mind for your possessions. And Diamond is all about business. I mentioned this earlier too. Many people have used self-storage for residential purposes, but Diamond, with its extensive business services, and we're going to talk about that a little bit later, 40% of our guests are actually business customers, which is much greater than the industry average. So all of this to say, Dave, this is, you know, a short list of some of the stuff that sets Diamond apart. We're going to talk about a lot more later in the program, but we have, you know, been very successful in really creating simply the best storage solution, not just in Ottawa, but in all of North America. And in the nation's capital here, we've really become the Kleenex of the self-storage industry. You know, people don't talk about, oh, I'm going to have to get storage. I'm going to have to go to a self-storage place or whatever. They will say things like, you know, I'm going to have to check out Diamond. I'm going to have to see how Diamond can help me. I'm going to have to get a Diamond unit. So we've kind of become synonymous with the self-storage industry. Again, we've really become the Kleenex, really, of the self-storage industry in Ottawa.
3: Just another reason why Diamond will change the way you think about storage. Steve, you also mentioned the Diamond guest client. Now, the guest client can rest assured that stored items will be tucked away safely and soundly. Actually, it's like a five-star hotel for your stuff. So let's take a look at the typical Diamond storage guest client.
4: Yes, it is like a hotel. Diamond offers an environment and a support network that is just like a hotel, like a five-star hotel. But the unique thing about Diamond is because of the size of our facilities, because of the economies of scale that we get, you know, we come at a very mainstream price and we don't come at the Ritz-Carlton or the Four Seasons price. So you get all that for really a bargain basement price, really. So some of the residential users, and this is where people I think are more familiar, but people are always asking me, you know, who's the typical, you know, diamond customer? And so, you know, one of them could be if you're downsizing your home. Your children, baby boomer, if you're a baby boomer in particular, your children may not be ready to inherit the things that you want to give them. So, you know, parents will put stuff in storage until the kids are ready to get it. And they want to make sure that the storage solution is reliable and their stuff's going to be, probably in better shape than when they put it in, when the kids decide to retrieve it. If you're renovating your home, you know, you've got to make room for the contractors to do their work. So Diamond offers a great storage solution with many different storage unit sizes to put your stuff in and have it protected while the contractors do their work. If you're moving to a retirement home, and this happens all the time, Diamond is a great storage solution. You know, it's a huge challenge to sort through the things that you've accumulated over 50 to 60 years. So the beauty about retirement, though, is that we can take the stuff, the guests can decide which items they want to bring to their retirement home suite, and they can put everything else into storage, and they don't have to worry about it. Then they can come back after they've moved in and settled in their retirement home suite. They can come back and go through their stuff in a very logical way. They're not going to be under any kind of pressure or any time constraints, and they can pick the stuff that they may want to give to people, they may want to sell, or they may want to throw out. And we found this to be a very, very useful opportunity because a lot of families and the seniors know that it's time maybe to move into an assisted living retirement home, but they can't deal with the overwhelmingness of all the stuff that they've accumulated over the years. So we give them this stop off opportunity where they can logically go through it all. People who may be staging their home for sale, and it's great to see there's a bit of resurgence in the new home market right now. And it's been proven empirically that a decluttered, well-staged home will sell faster and at a higher price. 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
4: 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We have parcel delivery services, so we can receive parcels for businesses. So businesses can have courier deliveries or freight deliveries sent to the Diamond Center. We accept them. We put the stuff into temporary storage, and then we send the business guest an email to indicate that something has arrived, and then they usually come within 24 hours to pick it up. We have a full loading and unloading dock leveler service, so up to 53-foot tractor trailers can come in and load and unload. And we have large drive-throughs, which we talked about earlier, which make it really convenient and really easy for business stuff to move in and out. The typical items that are stored by business customers could be things like excess inventory or excess furniture and equipment, dead storage files, Christmas decorations, for example. We have staging companies that store all of their pillows and artwork and miscellaneous furniture that's used to stage a home for sale. A lot of that. And then we have, you know, a lot of companies that organize inventory as well. We have HVAC companies that will put product in our different facilities, so their technicians don't have to travel to a central depot to pick up product. They can go to their local Diamond Center and pick things up. We've got shredding services for business, and we're launching something new right now, and it's called Diamond Connect. And what it is at our Canada location is we have backlit signs that are in our drive-through that advertise your local business. We have access to our website. We've got digital access as well on display boards within our facilities. So we're allowing local business to advertise and to align themselves with a very successful Diamond brand. So we've had some really good take-up. If you're interested as a business to look at this, check out our Diamond Canada location at Canada Centrum, and you'll see what I'm talking about. So as I said, Dave, Diamond really does mean business. We're there to support businesses. 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And so if you're a business looking for good storage solutions and you want to have all these other things that I've talked about, check us out at any of our locations. I think you'll be really surprised.

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0: 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We've got clothes drying racks. 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We've got steel shelving that can be used in your garage, in your basement, in your mud rooms, that can get you organized. It can be adjusted. We've got wine racks as well for people that want to store wine at home. We've got decorative wall shelving. We've got under counter pull out cabinetry for all those awkward areas around the pipes in your, under your sinks. We've got drawer organizers for kitchen and bathroom. We've got a whole bunch of organizational products for your garage, including tire racks and things like that. And we've got lots of gadgets for kitchen and bathroom. So it's a really interesting experience. Great quality stuff, beautifully curated. Check us out. So not only does Diamond help you declutter through our industry leading storage facilities, but we also have these great Diamond stores that can get you stylishly organized. So check it out. And I think if you stop by, you'll be really surprised at the extent of products that are available and the quality of product that we have.
1: And as you were saying, Steve, and it's certainly worth a reminder that you don't have to be a Diamond Storage guest client to shop at the Diamond Store. Come on in, browse around at your leisure. It's wide open, always welcoming.
0: Correct. The Diamond Store is a destination retailer just like any other retail. But as I say, the experience is unlike anything that anybody would have ever experienced at a self-storage facility. Now, I mentioned all these great products, but we also have our white boxes, our corrugated white boxes that are seen all over the place. We sell millions of those a year. We've got moving and packing supplies and all the things that you might need for a move as well. Even if you're not using storage, Diamond has got great prices, great quality, and great selection of moving and packing supplies. And there's lots of moves going on at this time of the year. So I would encourage you to check out Diamond and take advantage of some of the great offers that we have.
1: Another benefit of Diamond Storage, Steve, is your commitment to environmental stewardship. Diamond is a leader in this area. Environmental best practices always at the top of the list.
0: Sure, Dave. And, you know, the environment is very, very important to us here at Diamond. People are surprised to know that we're actually the largest generator of electrical power in the city of Ottawa, behind only Hydro Ottawa. And people say, well, how is that possible? And we say, well, all of our rooftops are blanketed with solar panels. So we provide a huge amount of energy production on all of our rooftops. We've done an LED retrofit in all of our buildings, so we've really been able to reduce the amount of hydro that our buildings are using. Our facilities are built to stringent environmental standards, and we, you know, are very, very conscious of that. We have a recycling program as well for our guests that they can deal with cardboards and plastics and things like that they may be throwing out at the locations. And several of our development sites actually we acquired had soil contamination because of previous users. There may have been, car repair shops or whatever on some of the locations. So we undertook an extensive cleanup of the soils and groundwater to bring the lands back to the standards that are dictated by the Ontario Minister of the Environment. And so we've been able to clean up some sites that were dirty and causing

0: environmental concern. And so that's another real positive thing that, that Diamond does in the local community.
1: And those kinds of cleanups, Steve, aren't things that are taken lightly either. I mean, you're committed to cleaning up that ground space if needed. That's amazing.
0: Yeah, absolutely. And it's expensive. It's not an easy undertaking when you've got, you know, hydrocarbon contamination in both the water table and in the soil. It's a big effort to clean up the sites. But again, it's part of what drives us to be respectful of the environment. So if we can clean up something that existed before we came along and started to build, we're happy to be able to do that.
1: Diamond is a community leader in many ways. And another one, philanthropy. Giving back has been part of Diamond's mission for some time, probably back to the beginning. Steve, let's take a look at philanthropy and Diamond Storage.
0: Yes, well, Dave, you know, philanthropy really is at the core of everything that we do at Diamond. And Diamond is one of the very few companies in Canada that was founded on the premise of giving back to the communities that have made us successful. That's why every year we donate a substantial amount of our profits back to charitable organizations and community groups that are in our local community. And we are further committed to contribute even larger sums of money as our the value is created within the company. So, you know, we've helped the Ottawa Heart Institute. We helped the Ottawa Mission. We contributed a couple of million of KN95 masks at the height of COVID. So we're doing lots of stuff like that, Dave, and we're very, very focused on supporting the communities that have made us successful.
1: More to come when our conversation continues with Steve Creighton, the Executive Vice President of the Diamond Group, Diamond Storage. Back in a moment on News Talk 580 CFRA.
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1: Continuing our conversation with Steve Creighton, the Executive Vice President of the Diamond Group, Diamond Storage. Expansion has been happening here in the Ottawa area for 20 years and more recently in the Greater Toronto area. Here in Ottawa, of course, the newest Diamond Storage Center is on Clyde and Baseline, long awaited for the area. Steve, let's talk about that new Clyde and Baseline location.
0: Yeah, it's a great location, David. Just opened a few months ago, and we are getting very, very high interest in terms of guests moving in and looking to move in the next short while. It's very dominant at the corner of Clyde and Baseline. It's a very high traffic node, so people in that area would have likely seen it. So certainly if you're in that neighborhood, either as a business potential guest or as a residential guest, check it out and stop by. I think you'll really, really like what you see. And we've got some great deals going on there now. Besides all the attributes we've talked about with the free truck, free driver, and free movers, we're offering free rent as well right now as an opening special, grand opening special for the Clyde Baseline store. 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So it's a brand new facility. It's absolutely beautiful. It's got a great diamond store with all of the great products and services that we offered, or that we talked about a little bit earlier in the program. But check it out if you're in that catchment area. I think you'll be really, really pleased with the quality and look and feel of that location.
1: There are so many benefits of diamond storage. Sometimes it's hard to know where to start, but the benefits list is extensive. Steve, for those who may have missed it earlier in the hour, let's review once again what it is that sets diamond apart.
0: Well, people always want to know how come it's been that diamond has been so successful and why we've had very fast lease ups and why we've had longer retention of customers than anyone else in the industry and why we've had great accolades and why we've done the great things that we've done. And it's because of a whole bunch of things all coming together. But, you know, we've talked about the free truck, the free driver, free movers, a fantastic offer that totally removes the hassle out of moving and storage. We've got our professional diamond associates who are extremely well trained from the Diamond University to be able to perfectly serve all of our guests, come up with storage solutions and not just storage space options. Our customers are referred to it as guests, and we've adopted, as I said earlier, an entire hospitality approach to our business. And we understand that our guests need hand-holding and support and guidance to make the proper decisions about storage. So, you know, we treat them as guests. For example, when you check in, we ask you how long you're going to be staying with us, which is very similar to what a hotel would ask, not some kind of generic, you know, unemotional sort of request about how long you're going to be storing with us. We have drive-in bays for loading and unloading to protect you from the weather. So this time of the year where it may be raining or it may be very humid, you can be totally protected in our drive-through bays. We've got flexible monthly leases with no long-term obligations which is really important. So you can move in with us, have AAA accommodation and offers, and you don't have to worry about signing a long-term lease, which is particularly important for businesses. And it also allows them to expand or contract, Dave, their businesses as their needs change. So, you know, you're not locked in, which is, again, gives tremendous flexibility. You know, we have full humidity and full climate control, the only storage facility in the city of Ottawa that offers that. And it is a fantastic thing to ensure that your stuff is protected from bugs and mildew and mold and vermin and all that sort of stuff. We have state-of-the-art security, including 24/7 monitoring of our buildings. People who may come in the middle of the night, they'll use their codes to get into the buildings, and our command center staff will be monitoring the activity inside the storage facility. We've got extended retail hours, 13 hours a day, Monday to Friday, and 9 hours Saturday, Sunday. We have no charge for locks and no admin fees. We've got $50,000 of free contents insurance. And Diamond is all about business, as I mentioned earlier. So we, up to 40% of our customers are, our guests are businesses, and we really do provide great support for businesses. They can be in AAA locations. They have the flexibility to contract and grow as they need to. They've got access to boardrooms. They've got access to meeting rooms. We have courier deliveries that can come all day long, and large deliveries, stuff put in temporary storage. So there's just a ton of reasons why Diamond is set apart from the competition, and it's what's really led, Dave, so far to our success in the city of Ottawa.
1: Steve, let's talk about the Diamond Store. 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We did talk about the Diamond Store earlier, but I think it's worth a review. 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
0: 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I'd suggest that you check us out at our Canada location. 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
0: Thank you very much, Dave.
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32: Good afternoon, I'm Andrew Schofield. Smoky, cloudy, and rainy in the capital today. Right now it's 17 degrees. Your full forecast is coming up, but first, your top stories. The Ontario government says they're working with the city to potentially expand eligibility for the Disaster Recovery Assistance for Ontarians program, or DREO if you prefer, after several affected communities were left off the coverage map issued by the province. That said, many residents of the capital had their houses devastated in the Canada Day floods are feeling left out. CTV's Natalie Van Roy has more.
33: The Ontario government has activated the Disaster Recovery Assistance for Ontarians program, but only for select areas of the city. Residents and neighborhoods around Graham Creek and Stillwater Creek, which overflowed their banks, will be able to apply. But that leaves out hard-hit areas such as Bell's Corner, Center Point, Kanata, and Crystal Beach. The province says it worked with the city to determine the activation area. But residents in excluded neighborhoods are outraged.
32: Speaking on News Talk 580 CFRA's Ottawa Now with Christy Cameron Friday, College Board Counselor Lane Johnson says some affected areas that have been left off the coverage area are still being assessed. Johnson said she's received assurances that assessments for other areas, such as Bell's Corners and Kanata, are still underway. If you're spending time outdoors this summer, health officials say it's worth being extra careful. Tick-borne illnesses are on the rise across eastern Ontario, with Lyme disease still the most common concern. Officials are also seeing more cases of anaplasmosis and other infections spread by black-legged ticks. As ticks continue to expand into more areas, the advice is simple. Use bug spray, stick to marked trails when you can, and always do a thorough tick check after spending time outside. Catching and removing a tick quickly can significantly reduce your risk of getting sick. Smoke from wildfires burning in northern Ontario is expected to drift back into the national capital region this weekend. Environment Canada's forecast is calling for smoke today in the capital. For many who live in northern Ontarian towns, they now need to evacuate as the fires rage on. CTV's Heather Wright has more.
34: With a massive forest fire burning about 5 kilometers away, Sean Dufresne has packed up whatever he can into his truck and trailer.
35: This is only the stuff that we can move. There's still two permanent residents that's going to burn.
34: The community of Uppsala is about 150 kilometers northwest of Thunder Bay. There's no evacuation order here, but people are being told to leave before things get worse. Uppsala Fire Chief Doug Kiesbring says they are doing what they can to protect the town, getting sprinklers in place to protect properties like the fire hall. But the town's resources are limited.
32: The air quality risk for Ottawa is expected to hit a level 7 or high risk today. Ontario Premier Doug Ford says any U.S. politicians complaining about wildfire smoke drifting south of the border, from the province should send help instead. Ford told reporters in Toronto Friday he believes that Americans are good neighbors and that you're supposed to help out your neighbors, much like Canada has helped the U.S. with its wildfires. Earlier Friday, U.S. President Donald Trump threatened to increase tariffs on Canada due to smoke from Canada blanketing parts of the U.S. Meantime, Republican lawmakers are escalating their complaints about air quality. Sign up now for our morning and evening CTV News Ottawa newsletters. 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From the CTV Weather Center, a bit of a messy day across the capital. Looking at cloudy skies, periods of rain, and a chance of a thunderstorm. Showers will be most likely early on in the day. And unfortunately, some wildfire smoke is expected to drift back into the region as well. We'll top out at 23 degrees. With the humidity, it'll feel more like 31, so it'll still be quite muggy despite the rain. Tonight, temperatures fall to a much cooler 14. Showers remain likely throughout the evening and overnight with the risk of a thunderstorm lingering. Looking ahead to tomorrow, things will start to improve. Clouds gradually breaking up, giving way to sunny skies tomorrow with a few fair weather clouds. The high, 23. Feeling like 26 with the humidity. Monday looks like the pick of the forecast. Plenty of sunshine from start to finish and a comfortable high of 25 degrees. A great day to get outside if you can on Monday. Right now, it's 17. That's the latest from the CTV Newsroom. I'm Andrew Schofield. Have a great weekend.
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0: 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Joining me, Dean Roberts, the one, the only, Marnie Bennett, Ottawa's real estate expert, and alongside co-host Brett Liscombe. Let's get started, guys. Marnie, people are really nervous right now. They're hearing about wars overseas, inflation, immigration changes, tariffs, and economic uncertainty almost daily. How much does this affect Canadian real estate?
1: Well, that's quite the menu, isn't it?
0: Boy, is it ever.
4: Covered a lot there, Dean.
0: Yeah, we're pretty.
1: There's so much going on. Like,
0: yeah,
1: oh my gosh.
0: Yeah, no pressure.
1: No pressure. Well, Brett and I now, I think we're working with the Carney there, and we're now talking, and we're part of his all these little task force that he's setting up. I haven't seen a lot happening. There's a lot of talk going on, of course, of what's going on, but I'm not seeing any action happening. But let's talk a little bit about if I can try and cover some of the things that everybody's looking at. And what's interesting is, and I don't know, Brett, I have a different age group, obviously, than you do, and Dean and I are in a different age group together. But I can see people are still traveling to Europe. People are still going on incredible vacations. I mean, other than I'd never be on a cruise ship with that new virus, which sounds like Fanta, but it's Hanta. I mean, honest to God, like it's just, I can't, Dean, can you believe all this stuff?
0: No. It's like a different world.
1: I feel like I don't even want to leave my house. So, I mean, what we're looking at right now is, of course, we've heard Ukraine and Russia. I don't know how many years this has been going on. And apparently Zelensky attacked Moscow with all these drones. So that was a big thing that was happening. And then you've got, of course, you know, with Trump, who was just in China. And I don't think any deals came about that. I mean, a lot of talk. And he, you know, brought his millionaires and, or sorry, I should say billionaires, Brett. They were billionaires. Okay. And Elon Musk, I don't know if anyone saw that. That was hilarious. All the faces he was doing during meetings, and he's quite an interesting character, and brought his one of his many children. I think he has a dozen or 13. I don't know how many.
4: Baker's dozen.
1: Baker's dozen. And he brought them. And so, I mean, I look at it, you know, I'm not definitely obviously in the political climate. I mean, I love politics, but I'm like, one minute we're not supposed to, Canada, be doing any business with China, but hey ho, Trump is off there in China, that off he goes. So what is happening is the world is changing, Dean. Like, it is crazy. It is disruptive. Everyone's, you know, it's all Trump. He is totally exploded the world, and everyone's, you know, who's basically kids in a schoolyard, who they want to be favored with. And then you've got in Britain right now, they're trying to get rid of the prime minister there, and they've got such a weird political system. They can just vote their prime ministers out. So you've got that going on. And then you've got the Strait of Hormuz, and you've got, that's where all of the, and luckily Canada's not involved in that. So you've got, you know, China's got 20% of their oil stuck there, and one minute Trump's attacking, next minute he's not, next minute he's extending this, and, you know, everyone says it's the art of the deal, but my goodness, you know, and I don't know if anyone saw it, Brett, did you see how much money Trump's family has made in the first quarter, his personal assets? Because they do not have, in the United States, how we have conflict of interest. I found this fascinating, and I don't even understand it. You can be a politician in the United States, like a congressman, a senator, whatever, like Nancy Pelosi is one of the examples. You can be in a confidential meeting of what's going to be going on with companies and walk out, call your broker and say, buy these stocks. And it's not considered a conflict of interest. That's why they have millions and millions of millions of dollars. You and I talked about that, Brett. It's crazy.
4: Yeah, it's interesting, Marnie. And I think whenever you look at it, you know, from a generational standpoint, you talk about, you know, kind of how it relates back to the real estate market here. I think the Generation X, a lot of what's important to them are experiences, right? So whenever they go ahead and they calculate, you know, their budget on what they're going to be doing, they look at, okay, they weigh the pros and cons. Is the experience, is that trip, Marnie, as you said, to the cruise or to Europe or to spending a couple extra weeks on a, maybe a destination wedding or something like that. They just look at it and say, okay, can I fit it into my budget this week? So when we talk about a lot of these events that we're talking, how it relates back to real estate is that it impacts the cost of goods. It impacts the inflationary, you know, prices of things, you know, whether it be groceries or electricity or gas or whatever the case may be. So that's what we're talking about, why this stuff is so important to today's generation. Because if I'm sitting there, you know, and I'm a downsizer, I'm a baby boomer, I'm nearing retirement, or I'm in those years, and I'm looking at my home and the value of it, the one thing is you have to look at the beauty's in the eye of the beholder in a lot of circumstances. So when you're looking at the type of buyers who are looking at your property, they're taking all of these things into consideration, how they're going to be fitting into their budget, specifically the mortgage payment, specifically the cost of hydro or the property taxes and that stuff. And we're going to get into that a little bit more later on, Marnie. But I wanted to make that connection for people to get them to understand why it is we're talking about this and how it actually relates back to the real estate market here in Ottawa.
1: No, that's a very good point. The tie-in is to our sellers to understand all the different dynamics that are going on, how you sell real estate, all, and just what you said, all the processes, and definitely there's a tightening of the belt. I mean, we're seeing it at the gas pumps, and they're saying if this Iran situation continues, we're going to have summer fuel going up even more this summer. So what we have to be aware of, and we're going to talk about how the market is so different, selling your home, it is not like it used to be. Pricing is so critical, and how the condition of your home is in, and understanding the micro markets that it's in.
0: Great start. And when we come back, today's buyer behavior, Ottawa's micro markets, first impressions, and why sellers are competing against new construction more than ever before. Dean with Marnie and Brett, the Bennett Property Shop Real Estate and Wealth Show.
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0: Welcome back. We're glad you're with us, by the way. Marnie, buyers today seem far more cautious than they were just a few years ago. Am I right about that?
1: Yeah, a very good observation. And I think what it is right now, and the hard part, I'm going to talk on, like, as a real estate, top real estate advisor, is having these conversations with sellers today. And, you know, what we've got to be looking at, real estate is a cycle. We're very, very lucky to be in Ottawa. I mean, if you're, for example, in Brampton or Kitchener or Hamilton or the Toronto area, you're hearing all of these terrible stories that are happening. In Brampton, for example, prices are down 40%. Can you imagine?
0: Whoa.
1: And so you bought a home in Brampton in 2020, 2021, again in the peak periods. Since the peak periods, people have lost in Brampton 40% of their value. Why that was is that they were buying homes, a lot of them in those areas, for student rentals. So what made Ottawa unique to all the Toronto area and the greater Toronto area, the GTA, is the majority of the buyers that were buying were not buying for their own personal use. They were using it for investments. So in Brampton, it was all about foreign students. They were student rentals. They had tons of student rentals in Kitchener, Waterloo, like all of those areas. They would have 15 students in their homes. They were making so much money. And what's happened now, imagine foreign students now are down 97%. 97%. Fewer foreign students are coming. So that market is gone. Now what we're looking at is, what are we seeing now? We're going to see people. And of course, we've talked about it before. When I would look back and we'll sit there and show you your market. A lot of places in the outlying area, I looked at one the other day in Rockland, prices went up 468%. That's insane, okay? So what we've got to be looking at, that's in certain pockets because they were never selling before. So what we've got to be looking at now is, when we're meeting with sellers, you've got to look at your equity play, meaning when did you buy your home? And I mean, if you bought it, the highest prices if you bought was the Q1 of 2022. That was the highest level of prices anywhere that they went. If you bought prior to 2020, your home has gone up incredible. And in Ottawa, not like Toronto areas, our homes have gone down slightly, but not very much, except what we've got to look at. In some areas, they've actually gone up. But what people have to look at, they're not going to be making 20, 21% increases year after year after year. Like, this is not happening. You're going to be looking at a percent, 2%. Ottawa traditionally was always 3 to 5%. So what our conversations have to be is, that's unrealistic today. We also have to look at is that there are bidding wars still happening. They are, for example, the urban core is definitely on fire. I just saw a house in the Glebe was listed at $1.3 million. It sold for $500,000 more. Another house near my area just went up for $300,000 more. Because what's happening now is, when buyers are looking, they're looking at schools. They're looking at neighborhoods. They're looking at crime rate. They're looking at safety areas. They're looking at how, because they all are going back to work. They're looking at the distances they're traveling. And what we have to do is have conversations with people about the condition of their home. Brett's going to address the pricing, but I'm going to just do a little bit about decor. What we have to look at, and it's such a tough conversation, hey, Brett, to talk about personal decor. And I'm just, because as you get older, my filter is less than it used to be. Maybe it wasn't there to begin with, but I don't know. Okay. So I'm looking at, and because I vet, you know, and look through all of our photos. Please, please start, stop, and paint your home one nice color. Get rid of the black walls, the red walls, the purple walls, the navy blue walls, the turquoise walls. You, when you're selling your home, you need to make it all one color. And the colors I'm going to tell you, I'm going to give you the suggestion of the colors. And we have people, we will help you. I will personally help you pick out the colors. Is what we're looking at is beiges and creams. Grays are out, okay? But even if it is a gray, have a light gray. You don't want the place to look dark. You want it to look bright. And that's the whole, people want to walk in, you know, look at our climate. We're always in darkness. You know, all of a sudden now we're having light till 8 or 9 at night. It's amazing. You know what I mean? It's like someone turned light bulbs on. So what you've got to be looking at is the trending colors, and I'll take Benjamin Moore, is like a, it's called natural cream. It's called Manchester 10. It's Pashima. It's Balmoma Mist. There's Dove. Like there's all kinds of colors. Stay in the cream beiges tones. Please do not have dark walls. When you're looking at the photos, which are one of the number one things people shop with online, Brett will talk about that, is if you have a dark wall, it makes the room look so small. And so when you're looking at it on a photo, it just stops, right, Brett?
4: Well, exactly. And I think, you know, that plays into the lighting factor. As you mentioned, Marnie, of course, 3/4 of the year, it's dark around 6-7 o'clock. And that's when a lot of showings happen, especially now that when buyers are back to work in Ottawa for the most part, no longer are they taking those 2 o'clock, 10 a.m. trips over to see homes because now they're physically at the office. And that's a buyer characteristic. That's a change in the buyer activity. So lighting makes a big deal. Oftentimes, like when you have, my biggest pet peeve is track lighting. Track lighting, especially when you have a lot of furniture, makes photos look busy. And a lot of time what it does do is it showcases certain parts of your walls where if there's been any holes that have been patched, you can see those. You want a nice bright light that fills the room and allows people to come in and take a look at the potential of it. Because a lot of times when people go into properties, they're not buying your furniture. Right. What they're buying is an opportunity to build a life, and that emotional connection they have with it comes from a number of factors. One, obviously the neighborhood, as you described, Marnie, how is it going to be for schools? Maybe it's the commute. Maybe it's the access to parks or transit routes, whatever the case may be. The other thing that's important to people is that they're making an emotional connection with the money. As we described in the first segment, I alluded to, with everything rising in price, it's no longer just the fact that, hey, you know what? I could afford an $800,000 property. It's, I could afford an $800,000 property, but at what cost? Is the cost, isn't just the mortgage payment. The cost is maybe the ability to go on that vacation in the summer that you like to go on every year. Maybe it's the ability to shop at Farm Boy versus Food Basics. Maybe that stuff is important to you. All of these factors are weighing on buyers' minds whenever they're making decisions right now. And I had a couple not too long ago. They were living in a townhouse and they were looking to move up as the townhouse, they had outgrown it, and they were looking at a single family home. Well, we went in and they wanted to originally stay in their same neighborhood because they had friends in it and everything that came along with, you know, putting down roots. And unfortunately, when we looked at what the single family home was going to cost in that neighborhood, the difference just didn't make any sense because along with the property going up in value as far as the mortgage payment is concerned, the property taxes were going to be larger. The hydro bills were going to be larger. The gas bills were going to be larger. So when we started to take a look, a deep dive at their budget, that's when they began to say, okay, you know what? Maybe we can get this exact same space in an adjacent neighborhood. And at the Bennett Property Shop, when you're working with our buyer specialist, what they want to do is they want to not just take a look. They're not just running with the number that your bank or your lender or your mortgage broker went. There's a lot of realtors out there who just, that's the only question they ask. What can you afford? Because all they see are dollar signs. At the end of the day, at the Bennett Property Shop, a family-run brokerage with nearly $5-6 billion in sales, We have seen problems arise from this train of thought when buying a property. We want to make sure you're in a better position, not only today, but tomorrow and for years to come. The worst conversation we have is when we get a call from a client, you know, who's bought a property a few years ago, and they say, Brett or Marnie or Teresa or Ryan, we just can't afford this property anymore. We weren't aware of all the additional costs that came in association with having the bigger property. We need to downsize. And they've got to move your kids to a different school, or maybe they're not going to see their friends as often. So we want to make sure we're having these important conversations. And that's why there's a real humility that comes along with buying a property and having an understanding of, yes, there's a desire to have a bigger property, maybe to be in a nicer neighborhood, but it needs to be in conjunction with how it's going to impact your day-to-day. And if that's not the conversation you're having with your realtor when you're going forward with it, maybe it's time that you start wondering, is this person really looking out for me, Marnie?
1: Yeah, and you know, that's why when we're looking, we look at both a seller perspective and a buyer perspective, because it's got to work for everybody. So if you're a seller, we're going to talk about the mistakes that you make and the painting. That's why I talked about it. That's the number one thing. You've got to right now, as I said, we see bidding wars. We're selling homes. We're having a phenomenal month. And what we're doing is the sellers that listen to us, and we're not there to insult you by any means. We're there to get you the highest price, because a buyer is going to come in, just like you said, they only have affordability in mind. They want to look at the overall scheme. We're not asking you as a seller to, you know, renovate your entire home or anything. We're just trying to hit on the hot points, the decluttering, the cleanliness, the smell, like all of these things that will get you top dollar. So what we've got to be looking with at the Bennett Property Shop, why we get so much repeat business and generational business, is we care, and we will make sure it's a win-win for both parties.
0: When we return, selling a smoker's home. 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
0: Before we get into the new competition from builders, Marnie, selling a smoker's home in today's market can be extremely difficult, I bet.
1: Well, Brett has a little more experience. He's going to talk about that. And he got a very good deal on the home he purchased because of that. And, what we're looking at is 88% of realtors say that it's much harder to sell a smoker home. There is ways around it. We aren't getting them as often, but Brett, talk about your experiences and what people have to do to correct that.
4: Yeah, I think I'm in a pretty good spot here to speak to the idea of smoking in a house and what that actually translates to as far as value and the buyer perception of it. I mean, at one point in my life, my parents smoked in their house growing up, as did many, many people. And at a certain point, as we were young kids, they decided to stop smoking at all. And during that time, anybody who's ever been in a house with cigarettes knows that smell. They know how it feels when you walk into the property. They know what it feels like, more importantly, when you leave that property and you smell it on your clothes. So personally, we went into a property, my wife and I, this would have been 6 or 7 years ago, and they had smoked in the home for probably 25 years. As soon as you walked in the property, you could go ahead and you could smell it. Now, I've been with buyers who have never been around people who've smoked, and when they walk into these properties, they are totally turned off because they think it's something that's going to stay there forever. Now, you have to think, when people smoke, it really permeates through. It's not only, in the furniture, which is a soft material, but it does get into the walls, it gets into the rugs, it gets into the vents, and sometimes it can be difficult to get out of the way. Now, there are ways around it, but they do come at a cost. So, for example, the property, we ended up loving the area. We loved the backyard, the ambiance, the neighborhood, the schools, everything that we kind of talk about when buyers are making a decision where they want to put down roots. But when it came to the smoke in the home, we had to figure out if it was something that we could actually get rid of. So we brought in a number of experts, some of our preferred partners at the Bennett Property Shop. We brought in Chris from Red Ribbon Painting. We brought in, different people, HVAC experts, to see how we could go ahead and get rid of the smell. And you can. So there's a product out there. It's an antibacterial paint. It's called Kills, K-I-L-L-Z. There's a number of them. Different providers actually make. And basically what it does is it seals in any of the smell that you have. So this could also work if you have very distinct cooking habits. If you have an area that perhaps has been, you have a garage you work in all the time and you have oil in it and things like that, stuff that really permeates into the walls. This product in itself goes ahead and, like I said, it locks everything in, and then you prime it and then you paint it. And Marnie, I can say I've been in this house now for 6 years, okay, with my two kids, and I don't smell it. And as I mentioned, I grew up around cigarettes and the smell of it all. And I don't smell it today. So there is a way around it. But when we look at the practical side of it and how it impacts buyers' mentality when they go through the property, that is where the real key to it is. Now, like I said, it does come at a little bit of a cost to go ahead and remediate. But at the end of the day, when you talk about the stats, Marnie, that you were describing at the beginning of the segment, the last thing I want is if I know, let's say there's 1,000 buyers for my property, I don't want to cut that number down, you know, to 20% to 200 of the buyers right off the bat. Because we know, and that's part of the reason at the Bennett Property Shop, you know, we spend so much money in marketing, we spend so much money in advertising, is because we know that we got to draw in as many buyers as possible, because that's inevitably how we're going to get top dollar. So if I were in a position right now where, you know, I smoked in the house, and my favorite, Marnie, is those who say, well, I only smoke in the garage. I only smoke outside.
1: We hear that line.
4: I only smoke in the garage. It doesn't come in the house at all.
1: I only smoke 4 times a day, okay, in the garage.
4: Hand to God, it only happens, you know, in the garage, or it happens outside. Well, I've got news. You come in the house after, it's on your clothes, you sit on your couch, you stand on your rugs, you go to wash your clothes. All of that residue comes in your property. And when buyers are making an emotional decision, you don't want to give them a reason to look at the neighbor's house. You don't want to be the reason your neighbor's house sells. And sometimes that is the conversation we have to have. And Marnie, I think you alluded to it a little bit earlier on. We're not trying to nitpick on people's properties here. We're not trying to point the finger and say, you know, this is a problem, you're an issue. That's not what we're saying. We're solution makers at the Bennett Property Shop. And we know what the buyers want because we put on that buyer hat. We see it through their eyes. So we want to make sure that the property in itself is going to be available to as many eyeballs as possible.
1: We guarantee the highest price. I mean, I went into another home that they had 7 cats, and I couldn't believe it, but whatever. And they had Glade, you know, those plug-in Glade things, okay, through the entire home. And I mean, honestly, it is a very awkward conversation, you know, I mean, and no different than –

0: 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Make sure that, you know, all the dust on the windowsills. And, you know, when you get your windows washed, oh my gosh, the difference of, you know, brightness and everything. Then we've always talk about, okay, get the planters out. Get everything going in. You want people to feel that they want to walk into your home. And then when you walk in, I had someone that was looks after our home when we were on vacation. They said, we love walking into your home because it has a lovely smell. Like, smell is an absolute huge thing when people making decisions. So then what you want to look at is you got to remember to get rid of your personal things. Some people have artwork everywhere. I am terrible at that. When I was selling my place at Trombla, I had to take all these things off the walls because the difference when you're looking at the photography, and that's why you keep promoting we have professional photography, is because the first viewing is online. And what you want to do is be a minimalist, meaning less is more when you're selling your home. You may have to remove some of your furniture. Maybe you have, you know, your favorite big lazy boy chairs or, you know, really big things. The problem is the rooms have to look larger. And maybe we can get you a very great deal at Diamond Storage to get you lockers. So if you want to get top dollar, we're going to guide you through that. We're not talking spending a lot of money. What we're doing is giving you helpful hints on how to make a lot of money by doing some little things. And the little things, the number one thing, Brett, I think you would say is making the house appear clean, large. You want people to feel they're not invading your space when you come to see it, right?
1: Of course. And I think, Marnie, you look at small things like baseboards, right? And as you described this time of year, maybe the window tracks are dirty because just the natural pollen that comes through in the air or the dirt because maybe they're doing some construction in your neighborhood and they're redoing roads or whatever the case may be. A clean house suggests to people that I'm in a good position moving forward. When I walk through a home with a property, and I've bought dozens of properties, and when I go through a home and I start seeing dirt on the baseboards, when I see paint that's been loosely thrown, you know, on the walls, or it's over top of the light switches and things like that, it suggests to me that this house isn't taken care of quite well. And what the buyer is trying to, or what the seller is trying to do, is they're trying to put lipstick on. There's that old analogy, put lipstick on a pig, right? And when you have things not done properly, that is the illusion that you're giving out to buyers. And what you're doing is you're giving them ammunition to negotiate against you. The last thing you want to do when you're in a negotiation, you're trying to get the most amount of money for your house, is give them a reason to give you less money. At the Bennett Property Shop, when we walk through these homes with you, we're trying to put all the ammunition in our pocket, in your seller's pocket, that when they come through, they don't have any reason why they want to come down in price. If you price your property properly, I know there's a lot of P's there, but then also if you turn around, you know, and you paint it, you know, the way it's supposed to be done, and you make sure everything is clean and it presents properly, you're in a scenario where you're taking as much power as back as you possibly can. So they're not going to come back to you and say, well, I found out that, you know, this was an issue, or we think that there may be a problem. Or the worst part is when you get a buyer, you know, a husband and wife or two partners that come in to buy the property. One says, oh, I like it because of the school, or I like it because of the neighborhood. And the other one is the practical person comes in and says, well, I'm going to have to fix that. That's going to have to be painted. And this is a scenario that we're going to have to spend more money. You want to be in a situation where you're eliminating the question marks. You don't want to be the Riddler, right? When property people come into your property, you want to eliminate the question marks so buyers come in with confidence and they're prepared to give you their hard-earned money for your property.
0: Yeah, pricing and presentation will bring you showings. And promotions at the Bennett Property Shop will bring you showings and offers. So we know the tricks. We know how to get your house sold, but it's not anything personal. It's you've got to depersonalize yourself because some of us think, oh, well, I'm just used to that. well,

0: buyers coming in have so much choice today. So we would love to help you. We have the list. It's not expensive. Mm-hmm. It's just a little honey-do list that'll get your house sold for top dollar.
1: And coming up on the home stretch of the show, it's our Ask Marnie segment. 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
1: We're back. It's the home stretch of the show, and it's time for Marnie Time. I love the segment. She answers the questions. Brett will help her out, too. The question today is, now a good time to sell my condo apartment?
0: Well, you know, it's condos, unfortunately, are not a good buy at the moment, and I'll tell you why and what has happened. First of all, a lot of the condos, and it's the condo fees. A lot of it is the condo fees. And what was happening in some of the condos is that a lot of it turned into rentals. So people bought them as investments, and a lot of people buying condos today, they bought them when interest rates were 1.5%, 1.9%. So they were cash flow, you know, very positively. And then, of course, interest rates, you know, when they bought them, now they're probably around, you know, maybe 3.9, 4, you know, in that range. So their costs have gone up. But in the meantime, it's their, you know, the fees that you're looking at. And a lot of times the fees go up. You've got to remember 15% of the condo fee is basically a contingency fund. It's a savings fund. And if things are going up, they will sit there and they will raise and go up. What we're also looking at is a lot of the homes that we said were investments is they were renting them to students. And of course, as I said, with foreign students now down 97% from where they used to be, there's fewer of the people that are going to rent it. Also, what you're looking at is the government gave money to these billionaire developers to get purpose-built condos. Okay, or they're not condos, but they're apartments. So now there's over 10,000 of them on market in Ottawa. So now the condo apartments are in competition with these purposely built, which I said to Brett, we're as taxpayers paying for the builders to do this. They're getting a 2% mortgage at a 50-year amortization. They're getting 95% loan to value. And now if you are a landlord and have an apartment condo, you're in complete competition with these people. Plus the city of Ottawa subsidizes the rents from $500 to $600 a month. Okay, a landlord doesn't get this, a single landlord. So the short is, if I have a condo, I would be selling it now. Because what we're looking at is all of these purpose-built rentals are going to turn into condos eventually. You're going to be competing against them. You're going to be looking at rising costs. You're sitting on a depreciating asset. It's not going up in value anymore. You will make some money, and then you take that money and reinvest it in some other vehicle or maybe a freehold townhome or whatever it may be. So I personally, and I don't know, Brett, if you agree with me, but if I had a condo, I'd be putting it up for sale.
9: I agree, Marnie. I think it's a situation right now where the options are endless for a lot of these, a lot of people in the market for those. You know, whether it be the downsizers where they can get that 1,000-square-foot rental in the same desirable area. I mean, a lot of times in the past, part of the allure to condos was that they were in walkable areas, right? And the rentals were often in the suburbs and things like that. Well, now when you drive through the city, it doesn't matter where you are. You know, if you're in downtown, if you're in center town, if you're in west center town, if you're in Hindenburg, if you're in Westboro, there's rentals available. So if there's an area you want to live in, you have options to be there. And the other thing too is that these rentals, these aren't just spaces in the sky, right? They come with a full set of amenities. They're coming with the rooftop pools. They're coming with the gyms, with the golf simulators. They're coming with all of that. So you want to be in a situation where you get that money and you're in a little bit more control of it. Because sometimes whenever you're in a condominium, you're only compared to the neighbor. You're not compared necessarily, you know, to the building across the street. People only look at what's sold in your building. So sometimes, especially if there's a scenario where there's rising increases in condo fees or there's a special assessment, which I can get to that in a little second. That's an issue for a lot of the older buildings in the city right now. You want to be in a scenario where you're in control of the value of your property, and paint and lighting only goes so far in those, because when buyers come in, they only have so much to look at. They're really trying to buy the overall experience. Now, when we talk about the rising costs in some of these areas with regards to condominiums, special assessments are a concern for some of the older buildings. And what does special assessments do? Well, inevitably, a special assessment is an additional fee that is required by each owner of each unit of the building, proportionate to the overall size of the unit, to go ahead and to top up the reserve fund, which, as you described earlier, Marnie, is the amount of money to fix things that need to be fixed. Maybe the elevator only has a certain lifespan, or maybe the asphalt needs to be done, or the parking garage pillars need to be resupported. Those are just examples of things that need to get updated over the course of time. So when condominiums go through these special assessments, basically it's a fee. Now, I see some in the city as high as $30,000, $40,000, which for context, the ones that I've seen are $30,000 and $40,000. that's basically 25% to 30% of the value of the unit to begin with. So the people who own these are not people in a position where they have an extra 25, 30,000 lying around.
0: Well, the problem is they were underpaying before. And this is what happened is whoever was managing, you know, the Corando Corporation were undercharging. And, you know, we do are now seeing more in the, and there's a lot of them are older buildings. They were seeing $30,000 and the seller expects a buyer to buy their property plus pay for the special assessments. That's not going to be a marketable entity. So if you're looking today to sell, I mean, selling real estate today, and I think, Brett, you would agree with me, is very complicated. It is not the same process it used to be. I mean, you're looking at now buyers are already looking online before they come to see your home. The marketing strategy behind it, how do you attract the buyers? I mean, how do you negotiate? How to do you, because it's all digital, you can't be working with the little realtor that doesn't have the marketing budget to have all the people that are writing everything. You do not just put a sign on the lawn anymore. That is not how you sell real estate. It's a very complex, systemized, because you're competing against this huge digital world. Right, Brett?
9: Well, exactly. The little realtor that could just can't keep up with the locomotives, the ones who have the budgets, the ones who have the exposure as far as, you know, nationwide and internationally to make sure that buyers are seeing the properties. But you don't want to have your listing, you know, your home, the one that you've spent time in, the one that you've spent money in, you don't want it to be at the bottom of the pile. You want to make sure it's getting wide exposure. And some of the things that we've talked about in today's show, that's part of working with the big locomotive like the Bennett Property Shop. We have people behind the scenes continuously working, making sure your property is getting the exposure that you need. At the beginning of the process, you're in a scenario where your home is getting the attention to make sure that it's going to present the right way. You don't get a second chance at a first impression. And I know that sounds, you know, corny, but that's the real truth. And when buyers have as much information as they do, when they have as much access to the properties as they have ever had before, you don't want to make sure they discard it quickly.
1: 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We hope to see you again next Saturday at 1 o'clock. In the meantime, if you have questions, call the Bennett Pros, 613-233-8606.
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8: From the National Newsroom of the Canadian Press, I'm Jason White. Premier Doug Ford is visiting Thunder Bay, Ontario, where many of the province's wildfire evacuees are being sheltered. Nearly 200 fires are blazing across the province, already scorching more land in Ontario than all of last year's fires.
24: The total number of active wildland fires in Ontario is now 191, which is 7 more than yesterday. 73 of those are not under control. 91 are being observed.
8: Ford's faced backlash over the level of funding and resources the province has allocated for wildfire response, and his natural resources minister has fielded criticism for his ministry's handling of the evacuations of two First Nation communities. Lightning strikes have sparked almost 100 new blazes over the last 24 hours in British Columbia. Most are being attributed to the more than 4,000 lightning strikes reported yesterday. The BC Wildfire Service says two-thirds of the fires are burning out of control. Most of the new blazes, orders, and alerts are concentrated in the southern BC interior. A proposed collective agreement says thousands of Canadian auto workers could secure 3% wage increases each year for the next 3 years if they agree to the new labor contract. Unifor says it includes a renewed commitment from Ford to keep its facilities open and invest more than $1 million in its plants in Windsor and Oakville, Ontario. Results of a vote by union members is expected tomorrow. A new poll indicates a large majority of Canadians have concerns about artificial intelligence data centers.
25: About 80% of respondents in a new Léger poll said they worry that AI data centers could lead to spikes in their household electricity bills. A similar number said they're concerned about the data center's environmental impact, such as their use of electricity and water. The overall results indicate Canadians are still somewhat divided on the issue of data centers. When asked whether they were in favor of developing data centers to support Canadian-based AI services, more were in favor than opposed. Anya Kadadaglia, The Canadian Press, Ottawa.
8: The BC Supreme Court has certified a class action lawsuit against the makers of Juul e-cigarettes. Canadian Cancer Society lawyer and policy analyst Rob Cunningham says the lawsuit has cleared a hurdle to finally be tested on its legal merits.
26: The strategy has been to delay, delay, delay. That's been the strategy of the tobacco industry over decades. This certification will allow this case to proceed on the merits, because we haven't heard anything about the merits yet. You know, this is a, you know, a procedural step, but crucial. Because it had, you know, class certification been denied, and then you would have to proceed as individual cases, which is not particularly affordable, given how deep pockets the defendants have.
8: The court adjourned the decision last year and noted the defendants were vehemently opposed to certifying the case. Cunningham says this is the first national class action certified against an e-cigarette maker. This is the Canadian Press. In sports, CFL action has the Calgary Stampeders playing host to the Montreal Alouettes this afternoon. It's the back end of a home-and-home series between the two sides. Meanwhile, the Toronto Argonauts are visiting longtime rival Hamilton Tiger Cats tonight. It's the first of three matchups between those two teams this season. In baseball, the Toronto Blue Jays look to get back into the win column when they host the Chicago White Sox for the second game of their three-game series this afternoon. Shane Bieber is scheduled to start for Toronto, while Chicago will counter with Davis Martin. The third place game of the FIFA World Cup goes today in Florida. France is coming off a 2-0 upset loss to Spain, while England fell to defending champion Argentina 2-1 in the other semifinal. At the British Open, Ryan Fox has added his name to the growing list of players who share the major championship scoring record when he became the third player this week with a record tying 62 in the British Open. From the Canadian Press, I'm Jason White.
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5: Always feel awful for people who are doing the outdoor jobs in this heat. Let's talk about the roofers, guys out in the yard, and so many other positions. This was always going to be a very busy time of year for contractors, people doing renovations, people doing big jobs indoor or out. The summer tends to be prime time, of course. But throw into the mix these now some 6,000 residents who are dealing with the damage from flooded basements and are oftentimes looking for some quick fix, quick help, maybe on the line with someone as they've been dealing with their insurance people and adjusters and now trying to get someone in who can fix it, get their living space livable once again, particularly for those who really use their basements for more than just storage. They've had losses, they're out money, they're looking for solutions. Potentially a time when people are particularly vulnerable. So maybe a good time to be talking about some of the things you need to watch out for, especially if you have someone come to your door looking to offer their services. Staff Sergeant Cameron Graham is with the Financial Crimes Unit, the Ottawa Police Service. Good morning to you.
7: Good morning. Thank you for having me.
5: I appreciate you being here. We have talked to you guys pretty regularly about all of the different types of scams there are out there. There's so many online, in person, and whatnot. This is one that's come up often for years about people going door to door and how you want to make sure you really either avoid the situation completely or do your homework and know exactly what you're getting into. What are you seeing out there this summer in terms of that kind of potential for residents being scammed?
7: As you said, this is contractor season, but it is also contractor fraud season. Oftentimes during the summer, we are getting people who either are from the area or who are traveling to the area that are attempting to scam people out of their money, trying to fix their house unnecessarily. Oftentimes we see contractors coming to the door and saying, hey, your chimneys needs to be replaced, or your roof needs to be replaced and needs to be done right away. And they're trying to put a lot of pressure on you to make a decision quickly. And a lot of times they're asking for money up front. And as a result, you either get a very poor job that needs to be replaced again, or they never do the job at all. They disappear with your money.
5: My parents had some nice unnecessary chimney work done at their place a couple of years ago. And after I kind of got involved and made a phone call, they left us a souvenir ladder, a really long ladder that they decided they weren't coming back for. I guess it wasn't worth it. What types of things generally, you talk about the chimney, are you seeing stuff that's more directed at people that might be, you know, the knowledge being that people are suffering in a certain area from a certain type of thing and they're going to target it more specifically?
7: We haven't seen that specifically, but it is an opportunity for people who are going to commit fraud. When you have a situation where this storm has done a lot of damage, your insurance companies are flooded with requests to get quick fixes. And unfortunately, there's people who will try and take advantage of that. If your contractors through your insurance company are saying it's going to take 2 months or 3 weeks for someone to come in and fix your property, be very suspicious of somebody who comes to your door and says, we can do it tomorrow. They're probably not going to have the proper insurance for them to do the work themselves. They may not do a good job, or they may not have any idea what they're actually doing and may cause more damage to your house. As you were saying earlier, there's an urge to get your property back to normal so you can use your basement, you can use your backyard for the rest of the summer. But people are preying on that to make you make quick decisions and make the wrong decision.
5: They use that urgency, right? There's a deal today only. I'm helping out your neighbors if you do this today and sign on here. So how do people protect themselves beyond just saying, you say no to anything and everyone that comes to the door? You have to reach out, because if you're really good, you're not going to be available in that way. Or is it a matter of just doing research on anyone you make contact with who might be looking for that kind of work?
7: During a storm event, often communities get together and they help each other out. I'm not saying if your neighbors are getting together and they're going to say, hey, we're going to remove that tree, or we're going to help you clean out your basement. That's a community effort. That is not something you should be turning down. Those are people who are trying to help you. The student who comes up and says, hey, I'll rake your leaves or I'll cut your grass, that's not what we're saying to be afraid of or to tell to go away. If you need someone to cut your grass and a teenager from down the street says, hey, I'll cut your grass for whatever amount, that's not what we're telling you to be concerned of. We're talking about people who come to your house and say, hey, your driveway needs to be replaced. If you pay us $20,000 today, we'll replace it today or tomorrow. Mm-hmm. And they're trying to make you make quick decisions on large scale purchases that you never asked for or you never needed. Those are types of situations where people are coming in and trying to put the pressure on you, put a sense of urgency on you for you to make the wrong decision. And those cases where you need to stop, you need to walk away, you need to go and get do some research on different companies and have them come in and give you a proper estimate and a proper accounting of if there is a damage to your property that needs to be fixed, or if there's a sense of urgency to replace a brick that has fallen off your chimney. Those are all issues you need to do the proper research and go to valid contractors and reach out to this Better Business Bureau to ensure that those people are valid contractors.
5: Do charges get laid in cases of contractor scams very often?
7: We will. It's a difficult situation. Because a lot of times it evolves to the civil courts, mm-hmm. but there are groups in Ottawa that travel to this area that will purposely commit fraud against people. They'll do a very poor job. And if their entire mindset is that they're trying to do a poor job to take your money away from you, that is a fraud that we can prove, or we can go use other resources to put financial penalties against them.
5: Mm. Because often it's a tough gray area, right? It's like, did they really need the work done in the first place, or was the work just done poorly, but some work was done, and it's tough, right?
7: Very, yeah. Very tough for us to do it. But there are situations where if the person never does any work for you, that is definitely a fraud. There are other situations where people are actively coming into the communities in Ottawa who are committing fraud. There are other avenues that we can use to either remove those people from this area or stop them from committing more fraud.
5: Okay. But at this moment, you're not hearing more reports of that happening in those areas that we know were hardest hit by flooding.
7: Not that I'm aware of. We're not hearing anything very specific, but it is a place where people will try and take advantage of people.
5: All right.
7: And as the Ottawa Police Service, just be very cautious. Anybody who comes to your door and says, we can get the work done tomorrow, when your insurance company is telling you it's going to take weeks.
5: It must feel like, because I feel like we say this a lot and you guys say this a lot, and yet people are still getting caught in this all the time. So another good reminder today, and appreciate your time on this, of course, Staff Sergeant Graham.
7: Not a problem.
5: Hope you have a wonderful summer.
7: You too.
5: Financial Crimes Unit, Ottawa Police Service.
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5: I'll tell you what these summer shows are all about. Interrupting people who are traveling or on vacation and getting them to take a moment to come on the radio and talk to us. But I felt this one was really worthwhile because this is a really cool story for someone we know who's a good friend of our show here, Sandy Sharkey, local photographer who does all kinds of other things and former radio personality, of course, as well. Sandy, good morning to you.
10: Good morning, Trish. How are you?
5: Is it a little earlier where you are?
10: 3 hours earlier than where you are, yeah.
5: Sorry about that. At least we're not a morning show, so there you go. This is really, really cool. I saw this post from a couple of people that a photo that you took of a wild horse on Sable Island, and oh my goodness, it's a gorgeous photo, is now going to be featured on a Royal Canadian Mint silver coin.
10: Yes, I'm so excited. Very, very humbled by this. I'm kind of blown away that this happened. The coin was actually released by the Royal Canadian Mint on Tuesday. And so it's available now. And I've had a few messages from people saying they've gone to their local post office and they've picked it up there. So it's kind of easy to get, I guess. It's really exciting because for a lot of reasons, obviously, I'm huge fan of wild horses, and I do my best to advocate for them and spread the stories about them. And so anytime any awareness can come, you know, towards wild horses is pretty exciting. And this photo meant a lot to me, and it was a challenging photo to take, so that was the one they chose for the coin.
5: Describe the photo and the situation in which you took it.
10: So this was my very first trip to Sable Island. It was 2014, so 12 years ago. And the conditions with which I took this photo were probably the most impossible. And I was in a Zodiac boat about 100 meters off one of the beaches from Sable. And I saw from quite that distance away a stallion appear on the top of a ridge. And because I already had quite a bit of experience under my belt regarding body language from wild horses, I could tell the stallion was agitated. He stopped, he went up to the top of a grassy dune, and he was agitated. And the fellow that was driving the Zodiac, there was a small group of us in the boat, he said, well, we have to get back to the ship, because at that point we were all staying on this ship that was anchored a mile away. And he said, it's time to go back. And I said, if you don't mind, can we hang around just for a little bit? Because something's going to happen here. I can just see it. And so what happened was another stallion appeared way down the beach, quite a ways away. And he started to charge towards the original stallion that I'd spotted. So once the band stallion, wild horse families are considered and called bands, once the original stallion that I spotted saw that other stallion, he started to charge towards him. So we have a band stallion and a challenger that are running towards each other on the beach. I'm a million miles away. I'm in a bobbing Zodiac. I've got my big lens. And the thing about all of that was that I was actually kind of laughing taking the shots, because I figured that zero was going to come of this. So that's essentially the photo that I got, was the band stallion running down the beach after the challenger. And, just before I started to snap away, a herring gull, appeared in the shot too, like an escort for the stallion. So he's in the shot as well. And that was the photo that ended up becoming the one that the Royal Canadian Mint decided, it's time for a Sable Island wild horse coin, and this is the one we want.
5: The layers of color in the water, then the sand, and the layers again in the sky with the horse, and of course the gull featured. It's absolutely gorgeous. I don't know how that all plays exactly on a coin, but very, very cool that they would choose to do that. And I guess I'm going to have to go down to my post office and spend some money to buy one of these coins so I can actually hold it and see it in person. But very quickly, because it's radio, 30 seconds or so, why is Sable Island important to us here in Canada?
10: We have to be very, very proud as Canadians that we are the stewards of Sable Island. It is a national park reserve. And as someone who has traveled all over the world to find and bring people to see wild horses, they are under siege all around the world. This is one of the only places, if not the only place in the world, where wild horses are 100% protected, revered, and left to be managed only by Mother Nature and not by the heavy hand of mankind. So something to be very proud of as Canadians.
5: Absolutely amazing. And we're very proud of you and this success that you have had in finding out about this coin. That's absolutely awesome. You can now say, and if you haven't used this yet, that your photos are money. I'm not going to copyright it or anything. You can have that.
10: Thank you.
5: Sandy, thank you so much for popping on, talking about this. I think it's really, really cool. I love that these are easy to get and that people can get them and support that. Your photography is incredible, and I have not bought much art in my life, but one of the treasured things that I purchased was one of your photos to give to a family friend who'd been a horse lover her entire life. And she cried in receiving it. So I highly recommend as a gift those photos. And just before I sign you off, you'd love our next topic that we're doing after the news, which is going to focus on some of the volunteers who are helping with the pets that have been displaced from areas affected by wildfire right now, the people doing the good work to help out those pets that sometimes get forgotten in all of this. And I know you're a huge animal lover on so many fronts, so really appreciate you taking a few moments for us today, and I hope you enjoy the rest of your travels.
10: Thank you so much, Patricia. I really appreciate it. Thank you. Have a great weekend.
5: There goes Sandy Sharkey, whose photo of a wild horse on Sable Island is now featured on a Royal Canadian Mint silver coin, and you can purchase them now if you'd like to have that as a little souvenir.
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5: I want to talk about this, and this is something that is impacting a lot of families out there. If you are not going through it yourself with a parent or grandparent, then you know someone who is, and you know the struggle and the urgency in finding solutions for what ends up being a really terrible stage in life for a lot of people who are diagnosed with dementia, or more specifically, Alzheimer's disease. And the Canada's drug agency is now reversing a recommendation on seeing public drug plans pay for a fairly new treatment that is showing some success in slowing the progression of early stage Alzheimer's disease for patients who meet certain conditions. We want to talk to Dr. Andrew Frank on this, cognitive neurologist with the Breer Health Memory Clinic, also an investigator with the Breer Health Research Institute. Good morning to you, Dr. Frank.
29: Hi, Patricia.
5: We have talked about this before. I'm probably going to mess up the pronunciation, but the drug is lecanemab?
29: Lecanemab, yeah.
5: Lecanemab. Tell me about this drug and what your role is in connection with it.
29: Yeah, it's a part of a new class of medications, as you mentioned. Anti-amyloid therapies, lecanemab and another one called donanemab, both go into the brain and try to remove the amyloid protein, which is part of the damage that occurs to the brain leading to that memory loss you mentioned and dementia.
5: It was recommended or approved by Health Canada for patients who have mild cognitive impairment, and it would have to be given to patients at fairly early stages after that diagnosis, correct?
29: Exactly right. And the good news of this story is that now Canada Drug Agency is recommending that this new class of medication be reimbursed by public insurance, public payers like the Ontario government and other provinces. This is very encouraging because you mentioned that this treatment can be started in the early stages and slows the rate of deterioration in memory loss, and also slows the rate of progression to the next stage, which, as you mentioned, involves individuals losing their independence very tragically. Mm. And their initial opinion was that public payers not reimburse it because they were looking at the slowing of the effect in slowing the progression of about 25 to 30%, which is not a cure, but it is something. They were seeing that in terms of the memory score, which was used as the primary endpoint in the clinical trials. Mm-hmm. I and other clinicians wrote back to the CDA saying that the data goes beyond that. It's 25 to 30% slowing of the rate of progression to the next level of disability. So you slow the rate of progression to the next stage by 25 to 30%, and you save 25 to 30% in the time that can be lost from this disease. So taking this treatment actually extends out the time of independence by 25 to 30%. So this reversal actually came as they reevaluated the meaning of the clinical meaningfulness of 25 to 30%. Again, it's not a cure, but they acknowledge that that adding of time, saving time for individuals and their families was meaningful.
5: I mean, I feel emotional as you talk about it. And, those stages are so key because there's a huge difference, obviously, as you would be well aware. And in those early stages, there's a lot of function, a lot of quality of life. And I'm thinking of my dad's situation where right now he misses connections sometimes. Like I'll be talking about my daughter and he'll think I'm referring to my niece. He forgets who's connected to who, but he has no problem knowing who I am, functioning, looking after himself. He's just starting to lose certain things that used to be so clear for him. But this stage has been actually a pretty good stage. Like if we could stay in this stage forever, we'd be okay. It's knowing that those other stages are coming that is so emotional and terrifying, even I think, for families of people who are dealing with someone who has Alzheimer's.
29: Thank you for sharing that very personal example of what you and so many families are experiencing. So now that the CDA has acknowledged that slowing the rate of change to the next stage is meaningful, the process is not over. With the CDA's recommendation that there be public reimbursement, now the pharmaceutical company moves to negotiation with the Pan-Canadian Pharmaceutical Alliance, another body that will start to negotiate the price of this medication. And that negotiation could take months. So I wish I could say that this CDA decision means that there's public coverage tomorrow.
5: Right away.
29: If not,
5: yeah.
29: 6 months at least for negotiation of price, and then that price is then provided to the provinces. And each province individually has to decide if they will proceed with implementation. That could take another 6 months, Patricia. So today's news is extremely positive. We are moving in the right directions to increasing accessibility of this new and encouraging treatment, but we're still likely a year away from public reimbursement.
5: Dr. Frank, the decision initially, the time that was lost in initially the drug agency not wanting to recommend it for public reimbursement on plans, was that because of only the concern that you mentioned that it wasn't significant enough in terms of how much the progression was slowed, or was it because there was concern about potential side effects of the drug as well in the early stages?
29: You're right to bring that up. I think the primary concern was about the clinical meaningfulness. The efficacy or effectiveness of the medication was primary, but you're right. There are side effects to this medication. There is a 3% chance of anyone taking this medication that there could be swelling or bleeding in the brain that could cause symptoms almost like a stroke. Those symptoms almost always resolve when the treatment is stopped, but there's a very small chance of some kind of permanent injury from swelling or bleeding in the brain. That was raised as a concern, and you can be certain that we will raise that concern to all individuals and families at our clinic at Briere, where we raise this treatment as an option. Mm-hmm. Because each individual and their family needs to decide, is 25 to 30% slowing of the condition worth it? Given that there's a 3% chance of swelling or bleeding in the brain causing symptoms, that's a decision that each individual and family members can make individually.
5: How excited are you right now about the future of Alzheimer's treatment and research?
29: It is, as you can see, the process moves slowly, but it is moving forward. So I'm very excited. I'm so pleased that we will have greater access to anti-amyloid therapies in the future. We can offer it to more individuals and families. And if we can see that slowing of the condition, as you mentioned, this will increase the time that individuals can spend with their loved ones, doing the things they love with the people they love.
5: No cure, but we are finding out ways to slow it down. I'm sure you're asked this question from people who know what you do and a lot of people who are concerned about themselves and spend time looking at all of the research and articles that they can find about whether there's anything we can do for ourselves to prevent actually being in this position. What does the research show on that? Is doing the crosswords, reading the books, being physically active, is all of that stuff actually going to help protect us? Or do we not know enough yet about why certain individuals are struck with this and others are not?
29: You're right. There is a bit of a family history that increases risk slightly in individuals. It doesn't make the condition inevitable in family members who have loved ones who are affected. But I would say for the entire population, lifestyle matters. So I'm referring to physical activities like walking, swimming. I'm referring to mental activities. You mentioned crosswords, but also other puzzles, games, hobbies, and learning new skills. And of course, socializing, spending time with loved ones. All of this is so stimulating to the brain that it tries to ward off or delay the onset of dementia or Alzheimer's. And lastly, a healthy diet, the Mediterranean style diet, which is our healthy diet, you know, with fresh fruits and vegetables and light meats and low processed foods with low salt and sugar. All of that can make a difference too.
5: All right, Dr. Frank, appreciate your words, appreciate your update on this. I hope things move maybe a little more quickly than you're anticipating they will, but please do keep us up to speed on any developments, and thanks again for joining us.
29: Thank you, Patricia.
5: Dr. Andrew Frank is a cognitive neurologist with the Breer Health Memory Clinic. So again, Canada's drug agency now recommending that public drug plans do pay for this treatment, which can slow the progression of early stage Alzheimer's disease. Patients would have to meet certain conditions, talk to their doctor, and it will not happen immediately. As Dr. Frank said, it could take several months before this is the case, but good news for those who are hoping for more ways to slow the progression of a disease like this and have more of those moments with that family member that really, really count.
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5: Part of the rhythm of Blues Fest for a lot of people, and I feel like we should have Bill Carroll in as we talk about this, is to experience a different kind of music as you are making your way from the LeBreton Flats area where Blues Fest happens. And that type of music is the bagpipes, which is really, really cool. A gentleman who stands in the middle of the streaming crowds and plays. I have noticed him a number of times over the years. And now we're hearing that maybe this will be it. So why not have a little chat and find out exactly why? Nico Gravel is joining us on the line. Ottawa bagpiper, good morning to you, Nico.
21: Good morning. How are you?
5: I am very well, thank you. So that's a lot of consecutive years of Blues Fest, and you don't have to wait to get booked, I guess, to do what you do.
21: No, it's been just about a generation, 15 years of Blues Fest, and it's been a wonderful time. The whole entire time, I've had a blast doing it.
5: Why did you start doing it? What was your initial thought? Were you a busker already, or had you done bagpiping as busking before you started Outside Blues Fest?
21: Yeah, so I first started busking in, strange enough, Edinburgh, Scotland, on the Royal Mile during a Fringe Festival when I was 17 years old.
5: That's the place to do it.
21: Yeah, it is. And so I started there, and then I started busking in Ottawa. Then I moved to Victoria, played there, Halifax, Charlottetown, Jasper. I've been a little all over Canada. And more recently, in the past 4 or 5 years, I've been doing tours of Europe and traveling into Europe and busking over there. So.
5: And I would imagine when you've been doing it here at Blues Fest specifically, that people are in a wonderful mood as they're leaving a music festival. They're loving music and loving life, and maybe they've had a drink or two. And generally, over the years, people would have been pretty generous.
21: Yeah, no, it's been an awesome festival for the years that I've done it. And it's kind of bittersweet that I have to step away from the Blues Fest festival, but what I'm trying to do is actually span my European festivals. It just so happens that Blues Fest falls right in the middle of July, and there's quite a few festivals happening overseas that I would like to do also. And so unfortunately I have to hang up the old pipes in Ottawa, and I'm going to be jet-setting down to the United Kingdom. So.
5: And spending your summers fully there?
21: Well, I'll probably do 6 weeks. So this year I'm leaving on July 22nd. So right after Blues Fest, pretty much I'm catching a flight into London. And then I'm starting my circuit there with London, then Northern France for the Interceltic Festival in Lorient, and then up to Edinburgh Fringe Festival for 2 weeks, and then I'm going back into Europe again. So.
5: And okay, so and how does that work for you when you do that? Are you basically sort of standing outside the festival area in all of those cases as well? And
21: Depending on the festival setup, like in Lorient, I'm in the festival.
5: Okay,
21: so I'm right in the middle of it, and people are coming and going, and I'm playing. You know, it's a 10-day festival, so I'm there for the whole 10 days.
5: Okay. So how much of this decision to give up Blues Fest is about those types of logistics and the fact that you can make that work and what sounds like an absolutely wonderful tour of Europe and festivals there work? And how much is it that people are not maybe as generous as they were at one time? Are we carrying cash to donate to performers like you who are standing outside festivals like this one in Ottawa?
21: Well, that is part of the problem, and it's not the people's generosity. People have always been generous. It's the fact that the festival itself is a cashless festival, which means that when you go into the festival grounds, you don't need to carry cash. Everything is electronic. And they do this to expedite the lines and to make things quicker for the people, and I totally understand that. That's like the way of the future. It just so happens that on the outside, you know, people don't have those toonies and loonies, and, you know, they can't just toss a bit of change because there's no change in the crowd, right? So it does have an effect on the amount of kind of coins coming in. But also, like I said, I've been there for 15 years, and even though I've appreciated every moment of it, it's a very difficult festival to work, just given the hours and the amount of people in the crowds and everything else. So I really enjoy my time at Blues Fest. It's just, at this point in my career, it's time to start exploring other options.
5: Yeah, we'll miss seeing you out there. It's been really cool, and to hear that your particular, you know, kind of music, which is obviously, I'm going to say unique, not unique, but unique in that situation.
21: Well, yeah, that is a very traditional, right? It's a set of bagpipes. So yeah, it's a very traditional music, and it's something that you can hear from a fair distance away. So, you know, either with the bagpipes, either you really like it or you really don't like it. So it just depends on the person, obviously. But for the most part, from what I'm hearing on the street level this year, it's definitely going to be missed as far as the exiting act, if you will.
5: I think most people like it. I think some people pretend not to like it, but it's all part of a running gag. I think it's pretty impressive, and certainly in certain situations, absolutely some of the most moving music that you can hear.
21: Absolutely, and I do quite a few contracts outside of the Blues Fest Festival, whether it's weddings or funerals, so on. So yeah, no, there's definitely a place for it, and I think that Blues Fest, I think the festival is a great place for it, especially as people are leaving. But again, it's been 15 years, you know, it's been a It's been quite the career.
5: So a good run, and maybe it's time and all of that kind of falls into place for you. But is there a place for busking going forward in Ottawa, in Canada generally? I mean, what is the solution to the fact that people don't carry cash? We know the Salvation Army has that tap option. Were you actually offering a tap option as well? Does that work for buskers, or do people not stop the same way?
21: Well, I do offer a tap option. So I have QR codes, which you can scan and you can pay via like PayPal. I also have a,

0: organic or something too. You know, you're inspired by the music. You reach in your pocket, you have a $5 bill or whatever it is. It's, you know, for those of us who are old enough to have been throwing that money into cases and whatnot for years, it just feels different somehow to think I'm going to go over there and scan a QR code.
1: Yeah, it's it almost takes the romanticism out of the profession in a way.
0: Yeah.
1: At the end of the day, I mean, money is money, right? But at the same time, it does take a bit of that romanticism of the street performer kind of out of the equation.
0: Is it top secret to tell me what your best night at Blues Fest might have been over the years, or would you know? Do you keep track of that kind of thing?
1: I do keep track, and I have a number in my head, but it is top secret.
0: Okay, I imagine it's impressive. Let me know whether we're gonna see you and try to top that on Friday. Are you gonna be outside for the big Ella Langley night? That's the next time I'm at Blues Fest. Should I be looking for you that night?
1: I'll be there every single night of the festival until the festival is over. Yeah, I'll be out there, and you know, I'll be giving my final farewell as the days go on.
0: And they're going in and going out?
1: Yeah, so I'm usually set up around 7:30, 8 o'clock, and then I'm there till 11:30, 11:45.
0: All right, good stuff, Nico. Well, appreciate the music and the fun, and it's always kind of a cool thing to look for exiting Blues Fest. We'll miss seeing you there, but I hope this is all for the best, and that you have wonderful future summers in Europe, this one and beyond, because that sounds like a pretty good situation as well.
1: Yeah, no, it's nice to go and see what else is happening in the world also, you know, because you can get really kind of stuck in the Ottawa area or Canada, but by just going out and traveling, it's an education in itself. So I'm very much appreciative of it. I'm actually writing a book about it, including all my times at Blues Fest and all the good stories. So. Mm.
0: And they weren't all good stories, right? You had an issue with bylaw at one point about where you were standing, or?
1: Yeah, there was an issue with bylaw. That was when Jim Watson was mayor. That was his final year. and not to knock Jim Watson, like, I know him personally. He's a nice guy, but it just so this is, you know, the bureaucracy of Ottawa sometimes. Mr.
0: You don't say.
1: Yeah, Mr. Sutcliffe is a lot more lenient with buskers, and I appreciate that 100%, because it just, you know, it adds a vibe to the city, right? So if you're taking away the street culture or giving hefty fines to street culture, then you're taking away from the vibe of the city. So, so it's kind of nice that the new mayor is very much, for buskers and for street performers and all that. So it's kind of a nice change of pace. But yeah, I did run into some fairly hefty fines down at the grounds. This is probably about 3 or 4 years ago, and I had to bring everything to court, and I hired a lawyer and everything else to kind of get things smoothened out, if you will.
0: All right. Well, we will enjoy you this week with your farewell performances, and best of luck to you going forward, Nico. Thank you so much for the time this morning.
1: And thank you to the citizens of Ottawa for supporting for the past 15 years. It's been absolutely wonderful.
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2: Canada is a really good place to have a conversation around humanism. We're known as a leader in considering human rights, and it's really a great honor to have this hosted here in Canada.
3: Janalee Morris, Executive Director of Humanist Canada, joining us on the line now. Good morning to you, Janalee.
4: Good morning to Patricia, and hello, wonderful humans.
3: So I want to lead into this by saying now for something completely different, but maybe not for, you know, a lot of people out there who may be quite familiar with the, I don't know, do we call this a movement? Do we call it a non-religious option for people who care about their fellow humans? How would you describe what humanism is?
4: I think it can be both of those things. I consider it as a philosophy for living. It's a way to guide my moral compass in the decisions that I make every day. And humanism is really centered on kindness, compassion, and reason. We believe in, you know, using evidence and human hands to solve our problems right here with one another in community.
3: Okay, so is it fair to say, as in case there's others like me who are sort of new to the idea and trying to understand it, that it takes some of the positives that we see in formal religion, and some would argue that all religion is just a creation by humans for humans to deal with some of the questions that we have as we look at the world around us, that it, and others would say, no, there's only one way, right way, divine way, there's superpower, whatever people believe out there, there are common factors to a lot of religions that deal with compassion and kindness and care for your fellow human. It takes some of those things, but puts them together in a way where there is no superpower. There's no one on top. It's just some of those things that we would use to guide ourselves as we care for one another, with the understanding that no one's coming along really to help us if we don't help ourselves.
4: That's exactly right, and that's beautifully said. Humanism borrows from all different philosophies, and we're not opposed to taking the good things out of some religious philosophies, as well as secular understandings of how humans work. And I would argue that that is really, when you say that someone is acting as humane. Right, what they're talking about is being human, and that is really innate to humanity. I think we're born that way. We're born wanting to be in community. We're born wanting to serve our fellow members of our community and be part of social groups. We have a need to live in community and to serve one another.
3: A little of the love thy neighbor, to borrow from Christianity, if we can. So, okay.
4: Yeah.
3: Is this a growing movement right now, and how long have you been around, and what is this conference that is planned?
4: Yeah, so Humanist Canada was founded in 1968 by Dr. Henry Morgenthaler. So we've been around for a long time, but humanism itself has been around for thousands of years. Really, you know, if you look at some of the Greek philosophies and you look at the Enlightenment, so the information has been there for a very long time. We're so pleased this year to be partnering with Humanist International to be hosting the World Humanist Congress in Canada. It's a real honor to have it here. The Canadian population is becoming more and more secular. We're over 40% of Canadians do not regularly attend any religious organization or event, and so Canadians really do need a spot for reflecting on what are our values, what is guiding our decisions, and humanism holds can help people to have that conversation.
3: And I'm interested in how this is making its way into some aspects of our everyday life. And I want to talk more about that in a moment. But first of all, talk about guiding the decision to actually have it here. This is not the spot that it was originally scheduled to be, this conference.
4: That's right. It was originally supposed to be held in Washington, and because of the current political climate in the U.S., the organizers decided that it would not be feasible to have it in the U.S., that it would not be a safe or welcoming place for people to come from around the world. And so we jumped in and were able to take it on and host it in Ottawa. And we have over 500 delegates coming from over 40 different countries around the world.
3: Why do you say not safe in Washington, D.C.?
4: People were concerned that they wouldn't be able to safely enter the U.S. As secular people.
3: Hmm. As in, are you talking about sort of a Christian doctrination that would make people feel unsafe, or are you talking more about what is happening in terms of immigration and other issues in the United States generally right now?
4: Well, I think it's both. So people are having their, you know, their phones searched, their social media looked at, and if you're an active secular person, you may be blocked from entering, you may be detained against your will. So there were some real dangers that people identified, and because of those reasons, the organizers thought people would probably not come at all, would not risk that in order to enter the U.S.
3: Because lack of belief in God is considered an offense, potentially.
4: Potentially. I think we're worried that it's being flagged. We see some evidence that certainly the Christian nationalists have a lot of strong influence in the U.S. government right now. And so people who are standing up for secularism could potentially be targeted.
3: Hmm. Okay. All right. Interesting. That's all one issue. So you've moved it here to Ottawa, where you feel welcome and like it can go forward in a very inviting way. Who is it, would you say, that's sort of more and more drawn to this? And you talk about 40% who are over 40% who are not affiliated with a religion or don't attend any kind of church or place of worship or anything like that regularly now. But people still like to hold on to some of the rituals that go along with some of that organized religion. And that seems to be an area where there's sort of a new thing happening in terms of Humanist Canada providing some of those options outside of organized religion.
4: That's right. We have over 160 humanist officiants who are registered and have been trained through Humanist Canada to provide ceremonies and rituals, including weddings in Ontario, including funeral services or end-of-life services, baby naming ceremonies, any kind of a ritual or event that you might have previously had in a religious context. Humans are ritualist people. We make meaning in our lives by holding rituals. And just because you are not a religious person doesn't mean that you don't want to make meaning of the important transitions in life. And so we provide that service through our officiants. And we also have a number of humanist chaplains who are embedded within organizations who do similar kinds of work, as well as some support work around meaning making. And so we have chaplains in places like universities, in places like correction centers, and in the Canadian military, we have humanist chaplains as well.
3: Hmm. That was really interesting to me. Like, where do people go who don't share particular beliefs in terms of what might be offered up, but have the same crises, the same needs as anyone else, and this gives them that option?
4: That's right. You know, if you're in the hospital and you're caring for a loved one, or you're trying to make sense of a crisis that's happening for you or in your family, but you're not religious, it may be less helpful to speak to someone with a religious background. But if you have the option of speaking to a humanist chaplain who can help you kind of sort through what's happening and kind of walk with you on that journey, then that's really helpful. And secular Canadians deserve to have that option as well.
3: And generally, when you say, you know, marking those moments in life that are just as important and holding on to that ritual and baptisms and marriages, and now with this number of officiants that are qualified through the Humanist Officiant Program, are they even more important? Is there generally a belief by humanists that this one lifetime is all we have, that there's nothing after?
4: That's exactly what we believe. And that's why we so strongly believe in community and in living your values with intention, because this is all there is that we know of, and we want to make the most of this life, and we feel an obligation that not only for ourselves, but for everyone in our community, we should be trying to help everyone have their best possible life.
3: Okay. So this is happening now in Ottawa. It's at the Westin, August 7th to 9th.
4: Yes.
3: 500 delegates, you said, from more than 40 countries are going to be involved in this.
4: That's right.
3: Discussions that you will be having will be on human rights generally, or the right to sort of practice what you believe, in essence, more specifically?
4: The human rights would be a pretty common thread. The conference theme this year is humanism as resistance. Resistance against some of the nationalist tendencies that we're seeing rising around the world, authoritarianism, resistance against the ignoring of climate change as we're engaging in some of these, you know, political conflicts that are going on around the world. The common thread is really how do we live as humanists and shape this world in a way that is led by those values of kindness and compassion.
3: All about being a good person, a good citizen, a good neighbor.
4: Yeah, defending human rights, defending democracy, which, you know, secularism is a cornerstone of democracy, because if you don't have religious neutrality, then you are excluding certain people. So these are really important tenets of humanism.
3: And do you think generally, and given what you said about the situation in the United States, that there and in parts of the world we're moving away from where we used to have really solid division between, you know, religion and school, religion and the state, that there is less of that now?
4: It seems to be, you know, they're constantly passing laws where they want to have prayers in schools and display, you know, display the Ten Commandments and remove rights for people based on religious doctrine, removing rights for 2S LGBTQIA people, for example. And we're seeing a little bit of that creep even here in Canada. You know, when we look at some of the anti-trans, anti-gender affirming care laws that are coming up, we wonder where the influence for that is coming. When we look at some of the decisions that are being made around medical assistance in dying legislation, and some of that influence that seems to be coming from religious organizations. So we sort of have a front row seat to what's happening in the U.S., but we must be aware that these things can happen in Canada as well. And so, you know, organizations like Humanist Canada are watchful of those things.
3: And ultimately, this is about freedom of belief, essentially.
4: This is about freedom of belief for everyone.
3: Mm-hmm.
4: So whether you believe or you don't believe, you should have the right to do that in a way that's unrestricted by government interference.
3: I appreciate you furthering my education on this, Jenalee. 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
3: 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Jenalee, thank you very much. 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Very interesting discussion today.
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12: From the National Newsroom of the Canadian Press, I'm Jason White. Premier Doug Ford is in Thunder Bay, Ontario, joining emergency officials to update wildfire fighting efforts. He's asking residents under evacuation orders not to return to their homes.
13: Do not go to your campsites.
9: Do not go back to your homes. If they're saying not to go back, don't go back. We will find you a place, a hotel room. We'll get you food. We'll make sure you're well taken care of.
12: Nearly 200 wildfires are blazing across the province, already scorching more land in Ontario than all of last year's fires, and sending up plumes of hazardous smoke across southern Ontario and parts of the United States. British Columbia's wildfire season has been transformed in a flash by lightning strikes, sending the tally of blazes burning in the province past 100. Two-thirds of the fires are burning out of control. Most of the new fires, evacuation orders, and alerts have been concentrated in the southern BC interior. The U.S. says two of its troops are dead and one is missing after Iranian attacks on a base in Jordan. These would be the first U.S. troop deaths because of direct Iranian fire since the opening days of the war. Iran's supreme leader issued a statement earlier today warning of what he calls unforgettable lessons if the U.S. keeps attacking the Islamic Republic. Thousands of Canadian auto workers could secure 3% annual wage increases for the next 3 years if they agree to a new labor contract.
10: Unifor has released details of a proposed collective agreement between its bargaining leads and the Ford Motor Company. The union says the deal includes a renewed commitment by Ford to keep its facilities open where Unifor employees work. The bargaining team says Ford has also committed to investing more than $1 million into its plants in Windsor and Oakville, Ontario. Union officials say the results of a vote by its members on the agreement will be announced this weekend. Don Mitchell, The Canadian Press.
12: Federal officials say there have been no outbreaks of the diarrhea-causing parasite in Canada and that no lettuce implicated in an ongoing U.S. outbreak has been distributed here. Iceberg lettuce from Mexico, served at Taco Bell restaurants in 5 U.S. states, has been identified as a source of the outbreak. Plans are underway for a massive building boom in new AI data centers across Canada. But as Canadian Press reporter Anya Kiradeglia explains, opposition is growing.
13: People are worried that if a data center is built in their community, their electricity bills are going to go up. It's going to have an effect on water supplies, in their region, noise, air pollution, that kind of thing. And then finally, some people worry, is the AI bubble going to burst?
12: Experts say Canada can look to the U.S., where New York recently became the first state to implement a pause on data center construction. This is the Canadian Press. In sports, the Toronto Blue Jays are looking to get back into the win column this afternoon when they host the Chicago White Sox. Today's matinee matchup is the second game of their 3-game series. The Calgary Stampeders play host to the Montreal Alouettes today. Montreal enters the game at 4-1, while the Stampeders have fallen to 2-3. Other CFL action today has the Toronto Argonauts visiting their longtime rivals, the Hamilton Tiger Cats. Both those sides are coming off losses. The third place game of the FIFA World Cup goes today in Miami Gardens, Florida. France faces England. At the PGA Tour's British Open, Corey Connors is the top Canadian at 1-under par. Sam Burns and Lucas Herbert are tied at the top of the leaderboard. And British runner Josh Kerr ran 3 minutes 42.66 seconds to break the long-standing men's mile record at a Diamond League meeting in London. Kerr broke Moroccan Hisham El Guerrouj's record set in Rome in 1999. From the Canadian Press, I'm Jason White.
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20: Welcome back to the show. 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
21: Hi, this is Dennis. I'm listening to this and I'm wondering, gee, people, put this in perspective. I mean, there's no loss of life. There's no threat to loss of life. We're talking about floorboards, drywall, loss of equity, loss of comfort. We're not, look at Venezuela and the earthquakes. Look at what's happening in Northern Ontario. That's catastrophe. That's disaster. What we've got is a city that responded quite well in helping with the cleanup.
20: Oh, my friend, I'm going to respectfully disagree with you. Of course, this is talk radio. You are entitled to your opinion, but I do not concur. Tell that to the 6,000 people in Ottawa who have their basements sitting out on their front lawns, who are out tens of thousands of dollars. For a lot of families, the disaster did not end when the rain stopped. That was the beginning of a very long road because they have to figure out how to deal with insurance, how to rebuild. They have been without AC. Like my neighbor who has a toddler and a little baby, she's on maternity leave with no furnace, with no air conditioning, with no playroom for the kids. Plenty of people, actually, this is a catastrophe for, and I'm not talking about my neighbor now, but I'm talking about people who are on a limited income, seniors, and those who are, you know, moderate or lower income. It is a disaster for them. There are people that are living paycheck to paycheck. There are seniors who wanted to downsize who are now looking at having to rebuild their basements before they can do that. A $50,000 or $60,000 repair bill is actually a crisis for a lot of people. It is financially devastating. So again, I'm just going to remind you, there is this thing called the pitfall of comparative suffering. Let's not disallow to be, you know, the suffering Olympics. Let's not try to say it's one or the other. It can be a disaster in Northern Ontario and a crisis in Ottawa. And both communities should be receiving support based on what is happening there, based on their needs. I'll go back here if I can play a clip again of Lane Johnson, who represents College Ward, because they've really gone through it. And she's happy to hear that there is now a partnership with the Red Cross. But what she said today is that a lot of people felt like they really didn't get that help from the city of Ottawa right away, that they didn't really have all of the support that they needed. And we'll go to clip 12 here, Stephen Ellsworth, if we can play that. She said, if nothing is done to address this problem, that it will happen again.
22: So this has come too late. The city started too late, but I know that this action by the mayor serves to accelerate and is part of his ongoing commitment to stand up more and more services so that we leave this better than we found it. This partnership will be a series of improvements to the city's emergency management response that makes it so that we can act more quickly and nimbly, because this will undoubtedly happen again, but it can't ever happen again like this.
20: And the next time that something like this does happen, God forbid, I hope that the city of Ottawa is able to start the emergency management in a way where we have learned some of the lessons from this event. Because that's a good thing. They admitted today they didn't know the full magnitude, the full extent of the flood damage on Canada Day, that it took a couple of days to get a clearer picture of how bad it was. We wanted to check in with some residents of Ottawa that we have spoken to. Joining us right now, Crystal Beach resident Ken Osgood. He lives on Salva Drive in Crystal Beach. His basement, unfortunately, was flooded quite badly with about 14 inches of water on July the 1st. We spoke with him last week. Kent, welcome back.
23: Hi. Thanks for having me back.
20: How are you doing?
23: I'm doing well. I'm trying to see the opportunity in the crisis that doesn't always come in the first couple of days. You know, I'll eventually have stuff put back together and it'll be all brand new. It wasn't that old to begin with, but I think some of the hardest things for me were, you know, loss of memories, personal goods, artwork from, you know, design school. My portfolio got dipped in water and not totally destroyed, but things like that, albums, vinyl, like those things, they're hard to get back. Yeah.
20: Right. There's a lot of memories and there are a lot of things that people have lost that go well beyond something that can be replaced by a bank account.
23: Yeah.
20: So I appreciate you bringing that up.
23: Yeah, that's true. Yeah.
20: How is it when it comes to your safety? Do you have any mold concerns? Are things going okay with insurance?
23: Well, the initial response by insurance was that they would probably have an emergency remediation team contact me within 30 minutes because of the high volume. They said it'd be 2 hours. 5 hours later, they called me, said it'd be several days. On the sixth day, they showed up, but I'd already started remediation because I was concerned that there would be mold. And, you know, on the third day when I pulled up my floor, there were some black spots, not a ton. It didn't concern me too much. It can be cleaned. It got that flooring out. But there's a lot of people who still haven't had anything remediated. Even people who have coverage and have been essentially ghosted by their insurance or the response teams from insurance. I think that just they're overwhelmed. There's not enough people. And we've had garbage picked up, but and some people have been able to empty theirs or hire people to empty their contents or empty them themselves. And that's great. It's like unlimited garbage pickup, but there's some people who just don't have any help or are unable to do it themselves.
20: Well, that's the thing. And I'm glad that you're driving that home, that not everyone has an army of friends or a network that can come and support them. Or like you, the technical know-how of what to rip out or how to rip it out.
23: Yeah, that can be overwhelming for a lot of people. I've posted a couple of things on our community Facebook page, just tips and tricks that I know help speed things up and make it easier for people. And my friends and neighbors know me. They can reach out and ask questions anytime.
20: How about you professionally? Are you back in the field doing work as a contractor, or have you had your hands full at home?
23: I had my hands full at home for the first week, which included the weekend. And then I had to go back to work because we've got to pay our mortgages and insurance payments and et cetera. So I've been back in many of the homes that I already worked in, like a basement that we finished in the fall, and now we have to redo that. Other people that have reached out because everyone's trying to find people to help, even just with remediation. So we've done a remediation in a few homes and started to rebuild on those that were remediated and had some chance to dry up. So you might have to get, everything out and then wait a little bit before you can start back.
20: Yeah. I don't know if you heard me respond to the talk back there.
23: Yes.
20: I think that we ought to have some compassion for people right now because some have gone through this two or three times. Some are going through it for the first time and they're not sure how they're going to pay for what's not covered.
23: Yeah.
20: Catastrophe is not only measured by what people lose financially, but as you say, by artwork, by memories, photo albums, family heirlooms. I've heard a lot of stories. My neighbor said that she lost a trunk that her bubby brought to Canada when she escaped the Holocaust. And she had to put that out at the end of the curb. And I'm sure that you're hearing a lot of stories like that.
23: Not only am I hearing it, when you just drive around or like got on my bike and ridden around the streets and seeing the contents of people's basements out on the lawn, like, one house had like four guitar cases. The other one had like all kinds of stuffed plush animals. And you could see, children's toys to antique furniture and things. Like, that's a lot of stuff. It's just massive how much the stuff was put out and personal memories and items. It was overwhelming.
20: There was a raft of support measures that passed Ottawa City Hall today. A lot of it has to do with, the recovery assistance, getting the Canadian Red Cross in, making sure that building permits are not bogging people down, and also just trying to help people out when it comes to legal expenses or legal questions.
23: Yeah.
20: Investigating what happened here, looking at our stormwater management, looking at the city's emergency response. How do you feel about the city of Ottawa's response at this point, now that we're 2 weeks out?
23: Well, I'm happy that they're continuing to pick up trash with, like, construction debris, demolition debris, and they've been great. That's a great response. It was a I wished it would have happened sooner, pointing us into some of the, you know, disaster relief funds or grants and stuff that helps too. A lot of it sort of, you have to apply and get approved and get it later. And you know, some people might make too much money to get to qualify for that, or there's certain parameters. But I think what we're, a lot of us right now who have coverage are just kind of wondering, like, well, the insurance has really failed us. How do we make sure this doesn't happen again? Because there's something wrong. There's something broken in the system here that everyone's waiting 2 weeks just to have somebody show up and start any work.
20: What about the infrastructure? What about the sewers in your neighborhood? Do you have concerns about that?
23: There's going to be an investigation, as was announced, and I think that is worth looking into. Have recent changes in the area contributed to what happened here? Has floodwater or groundwater or runoff been diverted where otherwise it would have been absorbed? I don't know.
20: That's a lot of big questions.
23: My wheelhouse, but just some things people can do. Can you put in a sump pump? Would it help? Yeah. I'm going to find the biggest sump pump I can find and put it in. Other people who lived here since the community was created in the 60s said that they've never, ever had a flood. So what's changing? You know, those questions do need to be answered, and hopefully they will be.
20: Kent, I'm really glad that we were able to reconnect. I know that you've been so busy with your own house and with your neighbors and your clients. I'm so sorry for what you went through. Thank you for taking the time to come back on the show.
23: My pleasure.
20: Wish you all the best. Thanks. Osgood, who's a resident of Crystal Beach. We chatted with him last week, so we wanted to catch up and see how things are doing now.
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20: And we just got a live call here from Catherine in Bell's Corners. She called into the show to talk about the DREO program. Hi, Catherine.
26: Hi, how's it going?
20: Not too bad. How are you doing?
26: Horrible. Sorry, I shouldn't swear. Sorry. Horrible.
20: That's okay. We have a 7-second delay. Pardon me.
26: For a reason.
20: We caught it. We caught it. Catherine, I understand you're really going through it right now. You told my technical producer, Chris, that you wanted to talk about the DREO program because you're not included. You're not in the eligible area. Tell us about that.
26: Yeah, no, I'm in Bell's Corners. The night of the flood, my basement filled up with actual feces, and flooded my basement. But I, back in November, had taken out loans for $135,000 against my home equity line of credit to fix up my house so I could sell it. And I was 2 weeks away from listing it. And now my basement is destroyed. It's going to be weeks, months, and extra months before anything gets fixed, and I can't even make payments. I'll end up losing and having to file for bankruptcy. I was the one that called in to Tyler earlier to his office to tell them that I'm going to have to file for bankruptcy because of this.
20: Catherine, I'm so sorry.
26: It's horrible, and they're not helping us.
20: When you saw the map come out today, were you under the impression that you were going to be covered? What was your sense going into today?
26: Yeah, I called my mom a couple days ago and I said, the government's coming out. They're going to help us out with the money. And then my mom called me this afternoon. She said, you're not included. And I was destroyed. And then I started calling Tyler right away, calling his office. I don't know what to do. I'm going to lose my house. And there's no help for us.
20: Did he give you any advice on the phone? Has anyone been able to give you a sense of how you can get through this without having to lose the house?
26: No. No one. and I don't know who to call anymore. I've been calling everybody. I've made like 100 phone calls in the past 2 weeks. You know, I've tried to call my finance company to see if they can defer my payments. They can't. I tried to call Hydro to see if they could help with the cost because they had over 20 fans and dehumidifiers in my basement. Hydro can't help. No one's helping. So I don't know what to do.
20: Has this ever happened to you before?
26: No.
20: So this was the first time on Canada Day.
26: Yeah. It's devastating. It's devastating. I just sit and cry every day.
20: There really are no words to tell you how sorry I am that you're going through this. I hope that maybe there isn't an organization out there like, you know, the Red Cross. I know Samaritan's Purse is here, or that somebody who's listening right now could maybe lend you a hand, Catherine, because you sure could use it.
26: I really could. I really could. It's the worst thing I've gone through in my life.
20: Without naming anything on the insurance company, what have they told you?
26: They came out and did an assessment, and then the crew that came out and demolished my basement had to come out and demolish more. So now I have to have the insurance company back and have them assess more because they had to start cutting up my walls because all the mold was starting to go up the 2x4s and stuff. And so my basement's completely gutted, and I had spent like $50,000 on my basement alone. And I don't know why Doug Ford isn't covering the other areas.
20: Catherine, I'd like to stay in touch with you if we can. I'm so sorry that you called in. This is a very difficult time for you.
26: That's horrible.
20: I appreciate your vulnerability, your candor in coming on the air to tell people what this is like and the impact of not being involved in this disaster relief program.
26: Thank you.
20: Okay. There's Catherine from Bell's Corners. Gives you a sense of what some people are going through right now.
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20: For 16 days, residents in the West End have waited for help in the wake of record-breaking rainfall on Canada Day and flooding. More than 6,000 people in our city, 6,000 basements were flooded, 6,000 families impacted by this. And they were told that the province was sending help, this DREO program, the disaster relief program, that it was going to be activated. But here's the thing. It comes down to the details. And of course, not everyone can get DREO, but if you're going to draw a line, the government better be able to explain to the people who are on one side of it why they're not qualifying for that money. Because today, a lot of people are seeing this map in Ottawa and realizing they are not included on the list of places that is eligible. They're not able to qualify for help from the province. And they're wondering now, what do they do? How do they rebuild? How do they move forward? For example, Crystal Beach is one of the hardest hit neighborhoods in Ottawa. It did not qualify. Explain that to people who had sewage in their basement. Bell's Corners did not qualify. Explain that to Catherine from Bell's Corners, who had a terrible flood that night, and she's worrying now that she's going to lose her house. She said she took out a $135,000 loan. She was fixing up her house to sell it. She was 2 weeks away from listing it, and she found out today she's not getting covered by DREO. And she told me on the phone through tears that she's worried she's going to go bankrupt.
26: Yeah, I called my mom a couple days ago, and I said, the government's coming out. They're going to help us out with the money. And then my mom called me this afternoon, and she said, you're not included. And I was destroyed. And then I started calling Tyler right away, calling his office. I don't know what to do. I'm going to lose my house. And there's no help for us.
20: This is the reality. Even if you draw a map, even if you have criteria, there are going to be people that are outside the boundary of that map. And they've highlighted all of the neighborhoods that qualify in yellow. But if you're outside of that yellow area, it's not like the damage stops there. And the devastation goes well beyond that. Now, I would encourage you, if you are listening to this and you're wondering if you qualify or not, to go to our website, because we have the geographical area that the province is covering on our website. And you can zoom in and zoom out. The areas that are covered are Bayshore, Qualicum, Leslie Park, and Trend Village. The areas that are not covered, Kanata, Center Point, Bell's Corners, and Crystal Beach. Joining us right now, Bay Ward City Councillor Teresa Cavanaugh. Good afternoon.
0: Hi, Christy.
20: What's your reaction?
0: Oh, my God. I'm just flabbergasted. It's it's half my ward is not in there. And as you pointed out, Crystal Beach, which was the most heavily hit in Bay Ward, is excluded. Not to mention Wood Park, Queensway Terrace North, and other communities have also experienced flooding. They may not have had as widespread, like McKellar Park. I was there the other night and talking to residents, and same situation. They have no way of accessing this fund. I was talking to people up in Crystal Beach. I was up at Mackey House this afternoon, and they were just finding out this news. And it felt like just a big kick in the head, because they're already having issues with insurance. They're already having issues just trying to manage everything. And then this happens. It's like, you know, nobody cares. You know, like the province doesn't care about us. They're upset.
20: So what now?
0: Well, I'm writing to the premier, and I encourage other people to as well, because he's left out some very important areas. Now, all he's got is Graham Creek and Stillwater Creek areas, but there's other areas. And the rainfall is what we're talking about. And I know that they have a, you know, that they say they don't accept if it's sewer backup. But you can't separate these things, because one caused the other. It was a 1 in 200 year situation, and they're making it sound like, well, you know, if you had some sewage, then it doesn't count. But how could it have been prevented if it hadn't been so powerful and strong in such a short period of time? So that's what should be looked at.
20: I wanted to talk about that further, because that was my read on it as well, Counselor, that sewage doesn't count, except maybe if you're very low income. Mm-hmm. That's your read of it, too.
0: Yes, that's right.
20: So then what purpose does that even serve?
0: Yes, well, that's the problem. And there was a lot of sewage backup. You know, my own house had sewage backup, and so many others did as well. But the issue is, how did it happen? It happened because of a natural phenomena. It was something that was very forceful and caused this. So separating them, it just doesn't make sense to me.
20: 4:47 right now, and I'm chatting with Councillor Teresa Cavanaugh about the residents in her ward who have waited for help, who were hoping that the province was going to come through for them, and now they're seeing this map and realizing that they're on the wrong side of the boundary. And they're not going to get any assistance from the DREO program. That's the Provincial Disaster Relief Program. What is your sense of the province at this point? How much contact have you had with the minister? How much communication have you had personally around this entire program?
0: Me personally, no. It has been done through the mayor's office and through city staff. I didn't, you know, we asked questions about this. We had council meeting on Wednesday, and I mentioned, you know, that I'm aware that there is, it's written right in that sewage doesn't count, that if it's a sewage into your basement, that's not part of it. But, you know, are you asking if this can be reconsidered, you know, based on the circumstances? So I did ask that question to staff, and they said that they were working on that issue. So that's all I had to go on. I didn't expect the boundary to be so tight. That I didn't see coming. I expected them to see the areas that were hit. You know, the numbers are there. We have the statistics. What did they miss on that?
20: Well, that's what I'm wondering. What is the justification for this?
0: Because they don't base it on sewer. They base it on, you know, overflow of water. They are looking at the, you know, the stream flows of Graham Creek and Stillwater Creek. But they're missing so much. And this, again, it's a 1 in 200 year weather event. And this is what caused all the issues. And it happened all over. In my case, in my neighborhood, it was 167 milliliters. But it was overwhelming, and it should apply to all those who were hit. And, you know, I realize that they will weed out anyone who has, you know, extensive insurance, and that makes sense. But what about those who don't? I'm hearing from people that are just strapped, and this would have been a lifeline.
20: We'll have to leave it there for today. There are many important questions in the weeks and months and years to come about infrastructure, about sewer upgrades, but we'll have to leave it here for today. Thanks for the time, Councillor.
0: You're welcome.
20: Councillor Teresa Cavanaugh joining us on the show.
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20: Nearly 6,000 homes had basements that flooded on Canada Day. Welcome back to the show. July the 1st was a historic rainfall. And in some neighborhoods, it was totally different than it was at the Ottawa airport. For example, at the airport, they said it was something like 118 millimeters of rain. But the reality is some neighborhoods in Ottawa got 10 times the rainfall as other places in the city. And the West End was particularly hard hit. It's been a very trying time for people, and I've done my best as we go through this ourselves, because I'm living through this as well, gutting our basement, trying to get through the painful insurance process, and then trying to move forward to showcase your story, to showcase what you're going through. And you can always reach out if you're having trouble with insurance, if they've been denying your claim, if you're waiting on the provincial flooding assistance that is expected to launch sometime this week, if you've got questions about garbage, if you're just having a tough time, because I know so many people are right now. We've heard help is on the way from the province. We've heard from the city of Ottawa. They're going to investigate this. They're going to look at the infrastructure, the sewer conditions, and any upgrades that have to be made. But on a day like today, when we've got a severe thunderstorm watch in effect from Environment Canada and the potential of more rainfall and more severe weather, I know it puts a lot of people on edge, and I get that. Here are the sounds of some of the interviews that we've been doing in the wake of that historic flooding on CFRA, but also on CTV.
0: I'm exhausted. I'm exhausted of even complaining about it.
30: It's very different, and it makes me feel sad.
33: Well, I'm exhausted, but simply exhausted. That's all I can say.
34: It's devastating. Like, I'm heartbroken. I worked so hard at building that family and building that place where people feel safe.
35: We're going through it. It's very hard. It's not easy. And, you know, like, we're all trying our best. We've lost everything in the basement.
33: You'd know that you went through a natural disaster, which is absolutely what this is.
20: Residents and city councillors, public officials, all equally impacted by the Canada Day flood. There is a mental toll that it can take, which brings us to Self-Help Tuesday with Bensel and Averill.
36: One of the first things that you can do is
37: I need somebody else.
1: Sit
8: self-help.
10: We're having open conversations. Can we be helpful?
8: Self-Help Tuesday.
20: Stressful events like this, especially when it comes to flooding, natural disasters, can leave a lasting impact on folks that have gone through it. And especially, it's frustrating for people that are control freaks like myself, Bensel and Avril, because they want to be able to problem solve and to fix it. And you can't do that with natural disasters. Bensel and Avril is a psychotherapist and she practices in Westboro. How would you describe what people feel in the wake of an event like this?
11: Yeah, I think having heard the people use the specific words to describe their feelings was extremely accurate, and I think it outlines what they're going through at this time. We hear it a lot that people are saying that they're exhausted, people are heartbroken, they're extremely sad because they've invested a lot of time and effort into building those things, building those homes, getting those things that they believe were beneficial for their lives at some point, and now all of those things are gone. So you're at a crossroads where you have to deal with what you've lost, but also now deal with the impact that it has on you, on your family as well. So it is a lot that people are going through right now.
20: There's also something utterly demoralizing about having to call an insurance company over and over and over. Mm-hmm. And of course, they're run off their feet and the adjusters are human beings too. Same goes for construction companies, renovation companies, and flood restoration companies. But there's a helplessness in that you're just stuck on the phone and you keep begging for help and the help isn't coming. How can people cope with that?
11: Yeah, and I think it's recognizing really what's happening. Like you mentioned, it is hard for the person answering the phone, but also hard for the person who's making the phone call. One, no one wants to be making that phone call. No one wants to be waiting for hours for support and hoping that someone is going to help them navigate the situation. And at times, if you are not getting the response that you're hoping for, it can feel like no one cares. So it becomes really challenging to navigate that. And I think the coping is, one, allowing yourself to say that this sucks. It's really hard. It's a very difficult time to go through right now. At the same time, is to pay attention to what you can control. And as you mentioned earlier, we're not in control of the weather. We can't control what's going to happen in our home, but what we have control over is what we decide to do afterwards, meaning the space that we give ourselves to feel the emotions that we're experiencing, and at the same time to see where we can rely on our community for support. And from what I've seen in the news and kind of people chiming in, there seems to have been, you know, a lot of relying on the community and being grateful for the people around you. And I think in a time like this, this is where it really shines to see the benefits of having people around you that care and that want to support you, and seeing how you can lean on them a little bit more.
20: There's also the upfront cost of it, the financial stress, the price tag of trying to mitigate the flood damage. Like, I know in our household, and we do have insurance, praise be that we do, but the upfront cost, even at Home Depot, was close to $1,000 for the dehumidifiers and fans and the, you know, contractor bags and everything else that had to be pulled out of the basement. Not everybody has the insurance to help them with that. Not everybody has the ability to absorb those costs. Mm-hmm. Is there anything that you can do from a mindset perspective to help calm down if you're hemorrhaging money and you're really worried about how you're going to be able to afford this?
11: Yeah, and I think really taking it one day at a time makes a big difference. It's seeing what do we need right now in order to survive. And as human beings, our focus is primarily going to be on survival and making sure that we're able to get through the next day. And when you're seeing your bank account just hemorrhaging money one day after the other with all of the expenses that you have to do, it can be really, really, it can incite a lot of fear. I mean, as a result of that, because you don't necessarily know what's going to happen next. And if you have to deal, not only do you have to deal with the flood, but also you have to deal with maybe going back to work in a mindset where you may not necessarily be ready to give your 100%. And maybe then, depending on where you work, that might have an impact on the income that you're able to bring in as a result. So I think when it comes to a mindset shift, it's really one, paying attention to what we can control and remembering that this is as a result of us needing to survive and needing to take those steps in order to take care of ourselves, to take care of our family, and kind of relying on the resilience that you've been able to build, having gone through hard times previously, right? This is a hard time, and

0: where a flood happened. Is there some sort of a connection where when you can see it and you're around it, that it's eroding your mental health? Is there any benefit to getting out of the house and getting away from that scene? So, you know, out of sight, hopefully a little bit more out of mind.
1: Mm-hmm. And I can definitely see the benefit to that. And I think this aligns well with why at times we take vacations when we feel overwhelmed, or we put ourselves in other contexts, in other environments, in order for us to feel better. Because when you're at home and you're seeing all of the damage, and you also feel out of control and you feel powerless in front of everything that you're seeing, it's very difficult to not be overwhelmed. Like, it's more likely that you're going to feel like, well, this is another thing that I have to think about. Even if you don't necessarily see it, maybe you smell the mold, or maybe, you know, with a day like today where there is a weather advisory that you need to take into account, other people around you are talking about it. So then it kind of adds more pressure. And I think either having conversations with people around you to potentially change the topic and seeing where can you be that could allow you to distance yourself from that a little bit,
0: yeah,
1: to kind of give you a bit of a reprieve, could make a big difference.
0: Like go for a walk or go to a friend's house, maybe go read your book in the park, that kind of thing.
1: Yeah, those can be very practical things that you implement. And I think, again, going back to the aspect of community can really help to get through those hard times, because one, you feel less alone, and you're also able to change your perspective a little bit, like to think about something different that may allow you to take a step back from what's happening.
0: Great to hear from you, as always.
1: Thanks for having me.
0: And Selena Alvarola, a psychotherapist who practices in Westboro, who joins us every Tuesday for Self-Help Tuesday.
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13: Too little and the ground is not fertile. And nothing can grow there.
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2: You're in the garden with Carson Arthur on CFRA's Ottawa Now.
0: It is officially my favorite time of the week. Our gardening guy, Carson Arthur, is here. I just miss you every day of the week, and I've been thinking about you this week, Carson.
15: Uh-oh, in a good way, right?
0: I stopped the zombie bunnies once and for all.
15: That's amazing. What'd you do?
0: Okay, so I got a couple steaks. And I got a whole big net, and I wrapped it around the raised garden bed, and it's like Fort Knox in there. I used zip ties. It is catastrophically ugly. It is a heinous eyesore. But I've had two successful days back-to-back, and they have not burrowed in.
15: Amazing. All right, I got two comments for you. When you start talking about zombie bunnies, don't refer to steaks, because people think you're having, you know, an apocalyptic moment with the zombie bunnies. And secondly, vegetable gardening is never pretty. All those pictures of celebrities with the gorgeous vegetable gardens, that's not a reality. We take the prettiest things out of the vegetable garden. So it's okay if it looks a little bit janky, so to speak.
0: Well, thank you so much for that support. That really heartens me. But the thing is that I was having like a really great streak of luck, I guess, because for 5 years, they would just go for my Caesar lettuce. lettuce.

0: You know, the sort of low-level stuff that you would think a bunny would go for. And now they're eating the jalapenos, and they're hella spicy. So I have no idea what's gotten into these zombie bunnies, but I'm not going to say I'm victorious yet. Well, I guess we'll see how it goes. Maybe give it a couple more days.
1: We're not going to jinx it. Now your bunnies have gotten bougie. They're after the good stuff.
0: Yeah.
1: They've given up on the kale and the cardboard, and they want the real vegetables.
0: Okay. Carson Arthur is joining us today from Muskoka. I'm here in Ottawa. I don't know how the air quality is where you are. In Ottawa this morning, it kind of felt like you were stepping out onto a barbecue. It smelled very smoky. The air quality was high risk. It was at a 7. Thankfully, now it's dropped back down. We're at 2, which is low risk. We've got a blue sky. You can breathe better. How is it there?
1: So absolutely spectacular. Believe it or not, there's a really nice breeze. It's moving the air quality around. I think southern Ontario is getting it a little bit more. And while this is considered southern, it's not true southern Ontario. So I think they're seeing it a little more in the Toronto area. But yeah, Ottawa, it's blown through that zone too, which is a good thing. But smoky haze is actually decent for your plants. It's not a bad thing at all for the plants.
0: Really?
1: Yeah.
0: Why is that?
1: Well, we worry about it from our own air quality and from breathing, especially if you have respiratory issues like asthma, it's a problem. But for plants, I mean, think about it. In Vancouver, they'll go for 2 or 3 weeks without seeing any sun, just in a rainy period, and the plants do fantastic. The other thing that we know is with ash and haze in the air, we get an ozone layer at the ground level, which actually helps to start feeding the plants. So you may actually get a bit of a lift, almost like you fertilized your plants for free. The air quality actually is helping your plants grow.
0: 613-521-8255. 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Carson Arthur is here. And again, that number is 613-521-8255. Okay, I have somebody who's first in line from last week because Deb texted in right after you hung up the phone. She said, "Hi, Chrissy. Hi, Carson. Tell me how I've managed to grow Manitoba maple tree saplings. All I have is 50 feet maples. Thanks."
1: Right. Unfortunately, that's not as much of an accomplishment as you think it is. Manitoba maples are right on the edge of being considered an invasive species in some areas because those little seed pods, the little maple keys that we like to throw up in the air and watch them helicopter, they grow almost anywhere. I've seen pictures of people having a Manitoba maple growing between their patio stones on their patio. So it will grow anywhere. It's not an accomplishment. The bigger question is, what are you going to do with those seedlings? Most people recommend taking them out. I would also consider making sure that they're not getting established anywhere that you want to protect. So if they're close to your house or your vegetable garden or swimming pools, get them out of there because they will take over that entire space.
0: Matt in Carlton Place just wrote in, "I have a lot of large cedar trees on my property and I've noticed lately that all of them have the lower branches that are kind of low and heavy with seed pods. I suspected at first it was a lack of water and stress from that, but now I've been thinking of fertilizer to help. What can I use?"
1: Believe it or not, seed pods low on the branches of a cedar tree is actually a good thing. So a lot of sort of indigenous culture says that when the evergreen trees produce the pods up at the top, or you get cones at the top, it means it's going to be a really hard winter. Seed pods low means it's going to be a mild winter. Now, science has kind of gotten involved in that, and science has said, yeah, maybe that's true, but the reality is it has more to do with last year. And because last year we had that drought, a lot of the branches this year are only producing cones low down. They don't have the strength to produce them higher up. So I suspect that's more likely what's happening.
0: You're a rock star. People are in line to talk to you on the phone lines. 613-521-8255. Let's go to our first caller, Robin in Barrhaven. You had a question about sunflowers. Go ahead.
2: Yes, hello. This might sound like a silly question, but is there a way to properly take care of sunflowers, as in the pruning of their leaves at the bottom? I have some sunflowers that are starting to produce their head. I think they're a bit slow, even though they get full sun, and others that don't have that yet. But I'm wondering if there's a way to, if you're supposed to prune the leaves at the bottom.
1: Rob, and you're trying to bonsai your sunflowers. I love it. So with sunflowers, the bottom two leaves are actually called the seed leaves, and they tend to have a slightly different shape, and they go yellow mid-season. Is that what you're having?
2: Some of them are, like the spotty ones, I do try to take off, or if they have brown on them. But I'm wondering, can you prune off the bottom ones, like maybe to reduce some of the shade on the plants that are underneath that I have, like some low-lying flowers, or does that hurt the sunflower?
1: No, that doesn't hurt the sunflowers at all. Go ahead and prune off those lower leaves. It's totally fine. The reason why you've got some sunflower heads right now and others you don't have any flowers forming yet had more to do with the cold start to the spring. So you're totally on track. Everything is good. Prune off those leaves if you don't like it and expect to have big sunflower heads, because this year, with all the way the weather patterns are growing, it's going to be a fantastic sunflower year. Mark my words, I said it today.
2: Excellent. Thank you so much.
0: That's a great question. I have a question that's more of a follow-up for when you actually put some beautiful sunflowers into a vase and you put it on your kitchen table. I find that the water when you have sunflowers gets stinky very quickly. And I change the water all the time. I get roses. I love fresh flowers in my house. But I find for some reason the submerged stems with the sunflowers get really stinky really quickly. Why is that?
1: So sunflowers have a lot of sugar in their stem, and when the sugar kind of it's almost like it backwashes into the water, it allows the bacteria to grow much quicker. So there's a couple of simple tricks for that. If you grow home sunflowers, when you go to the floral shop or you get flowers, you get those little packages of floral light or, you know, the ones you add for the flower food, they have copper in them. So when you put those in the water, the copper disinfects the bacteria. If you want to do it at home, throw a couple copper pennies in with your sunflowers. It extends the life and you don't get the stink from the water.
0: Love it. Chris in Barrhaven just texted in. I couldn't hold back the powdery mildew. It's on my cucumbers. I've been taking the leaves off as I see them get infected. I have all the vines up off the ground. I keep the soil dry to the touch. Carson, is there something else I can do? We've been putting down some mulch on the ground. Does it help at all? Or tell me what would help at all is what I think he's trying to say.
1: Yeah, so the mulch on the ground holds moisture around the ground, which is going to be great for the cucumber. Doesn't really do anything for the powdery mildew. At this stage, when you're removing leaves, you're actually removing the cucumber's ability to produce energy. So you want to be careful there. I respect it. If the leaf is completely coated, you want it out. But if it's only mildly, don't pull the leaf off. Instead, it's time to treat your plants with a garden fungicide. Now, there's two forms. There's liquid, and the liquid fungicide has usually a sulfur base, is often a yellowing color, smells like rotten eggs, or the alternative is a powdered form. It's also yellow, but you shake it on almost like you're dusting a sugar donut. If you go that route on your cucumber, it will basically take care of the powdery mildew completely, but it won't destroy your plant. So either of those two options are going to work great, aside from, you know, taking off the ugly leaves.
0: Okay, we've got another live caller, Suzanne in Ottawa. You've got a question about your tomatoes. Hi, Suzanne.
3: Yes,
0: you're live with Carson. Go ahead.
3: Hi, I'm trying to figure out why none of my tomatoes are turning red at all. The cherry tomatoes, the beefsteak tomatoes, none of my tomatoes are red.
1: All right, so tomatoes ripen with ethylene gas, not sunlight. So it has nothing to do with what's happening the weather-wise. It has everything to do with not enough leaves. When you get lots of leaf canopy holding the ethylene gas in, then take an apple core or a banana peel, just put it at the bottom of the plant. Literally within hours, you'll start to see ripening happening with the tomatoes, because as those fruits start to break down, as the apple or the banana break down, they release ethylene gas up into the canopy. It ripens your fruit. It's a fantastic way to do it, and it fertilizes the ground at the exact same time.
3: Okay, great. Amazing. Thank you.
0: Okay. There's Suzanne in Ottawa. I have a question about my tomatoes, actually. They're starting to turn right now. I noticed that there were some leaves that were a little bit kind of crusty looking, yellowy, and they did have black dots, but there's nothing wrong with the tomatoes. Is that blight?
1: It could be, but it could have been something that attached itself to the plant when it was at a really young stage. So it doesn't mean that it's something that's occurring now. When we see those types of activity on the leaves, especially at the bottom of the plant, you don't have to worry about it too much. If it's at the top in the canopy of your tomato, that's when you might want to consider getting a garden fungicide or paying attention a little closer to the watering technique. But again, the bottom of the plant, that's pretty normal.
0: Yeah, and when she talked about the tomatoes not turning red, I was kind of thinking maybe I'm in the same camp, but they're beginning to now, which seems like a normal timeline.
1: Yeah, you're right on track. I mean, even in my own personal garden, I think I've been harvesting tomatoes for about a week. So you're not too far off. And I know because we had that little bit of a cold spring, it sort of stunted tomatoes. Anybody who put them in a Victoria Day weekend, there's a bit of cold after that. So it slowed them down a little bit. So you're right on track. In 2 weeks, we won't have this conversation anymore. Everybody's going to have tomatoes.
0: 613-521-8255. Texter here is saying that they're wondering why the vegetables don't have the same flavor that they normally do. I don't know what that means, but I guess just they're not as flavorful this year.
1: I've noticed that too, especially in cucumbers. Cucumbers taste a little more bitter this year. Again, oh, that is specifically because of the cold and then because we got so much rain. All that rain, as it's absorbed from the plant, dilutes the flavor. In fact, most gardeners will tell you, especially pepper gardeners, so Chris, you want to pay attention, don't water your plants in the summer unless the leaves are completely drooping, because that intensifies the flavor of the vegetables, whether it's tomatoes, cucumbers, or your peppers.
0: Oh my gosh, I'm watering my garden pretty much every day in this heat.
1: Mm-hmm. Well, you've got spicy jalapenos, so watering will mild them out a bit, so that's okay for you.
0: Okay. Barry says, I've noticed that every summer, after a few rainy days, clusters of mushrooms appear in the mulch around my shrubs and perennials. Should I be worried, or is this just a part of healthy garden life? If it's relevant, my pot-bellied pig, Roy, certainly isn't worried. He thinks they are a delicacy and has never gotten sick from eating them. I want to meet Roy.
1: I totally want to take Roy truffle hunting. He sounds like he'd be all over that. So that is totally normal when we get lots of moisture, especially a deep saturation where it goes deep into the ground. That's where the fungal spores start producing, and what they feed off is decomposing wood. So I assume in this case, the mulch is top of old mulch, and it's the old mulch that's starting to rot underneath that's producing the food for the mushrooms. If you start seeing this in your lawn near maple trees or evergreens, same thing's happening. A root under the ground is starting to break down, and the mushrooms are feeding off of that.
0: Rob in Ottawa, is there a pine tree bug going around killing pine trees? I have one of them, which died 2 years ago, fell over during the winter, and now I see a second and the third pine tree starting to get very weak and die out.
1: There are unfortunately a few bugs that are eating pine trees right now. If you've got pine tree activity and it seems to be something that's spreading from tree to tree, you definitely want to call in an arborist to make sure it's identified properly. Some of the pine weevil or the pine borer, they have to be inoculated to save the tree. So it's time to call in an arborist. It shouldn't cost you very much. I know some arborists in our listening area are actually doing it for free. So call them in, book an appointment, have them take a look at it, because you do not want an infestation to go beyond where it's already attacking.
0: Carson Arthur, who's dockside in Muskoka, he deserves it.
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8: Newsroom of the Canadian Press. I'm Jason White. Ontario Premier Doug Ford is in Thunder Bay, where many wildfire evacuees have fled. Ford is asking those residents of communities under evacuation not to return to their homes, saying doing so could jeopardize firefighting efforts.
9: When the water bombers go over and they see any citizens that aren't theirs, they won't drop the water. So it's critical that you move out of these areas.
8: Ford joined other government officials in Thunder Bay for a news conference as he and the government face criticism for the emergency response. British Columbia's wildfire season has been transformed in a flash by lightning strikes. The tally of blazes burning in the province is now north of 100. Two-thirds of the fires are out of control. Most of the increase in evacuation orders and alerts in BC is concentrated in the southern interior. Nearly 1,000 wildfires are currently burning across the country. Multiple out-of-control fires are burning in Manitoba's north and in Nova Scotia. Crews are fighting an out-of-control wildfire about 100 kilometers northeast of Halifax. The U.S. says two of its troops have been killed and one is missing in action after Iranian attacks on a base in Jordan. Earlier today, a negotiator said Tehran was suspending its commitments to the interim deal it and the U.S. signed about a month ago. Russian officials say 7 people were killed and 51 others wounded in overnight drone attacks by Ukraine. 2 sprawling warehouses of Russia's major online retailer were hit. Ukrainian President Volodymyr Zelensky says long-range strikes hit 2 logistical facilities. Plans are underway across Canada for a massive boom in the construction of new data centers to power artificial intelligence. But as Canadian press reporter Anya Caradeglia explains, some communities are not rolling out the welcome mat.
10: It ranges for everything from kind of data centers being a symbol for people's worries about AI in general, you know, that they were built on the use of unauthorized work, these models, that, you know, AI could steal people's jobs, that this technology is being used for nefarious purposes like scams. But then there's also very real local concerns.
8: Some residents also worry the centers could hike their electricity bills and affect water supplies. The final match of the World Cup is set for tomorrow in New Jersey. Charles Marino is a former Secret Service agent and former advisor in the U.S. Department of Homeland Security. He says security planning for this has been in the works for a couple of years.
11: It's a whole of government approach from the federal government working with state and local authorities. We're talking about a large amount of manpower. We're talking about technologies, and we're talking about a lot of closures, including closures of airspace and a large perimeter in terms of roadways being closed.
8: Argentina is set to play Spain tomorrow afternoon. This is the Canadian Press. In sports, the Toronto Blue Jays are looking to get back into the win column as they host the Chicago White Sox today. It's the second game of their 3-game series. Shane Bieber scheduled to start for Toronto, while Chicago will counter with Davis Martin. The game's 3 p.m. Eastern start time was delayed for the unveiling of a statue of Joe Carter. CFL action has the Calgary Stampeders playing host to the Montreal Alouettes this afternoon. It's the back end of a home-and-home series between the two sides. Meanwhile, the Toronto Argonauts are visiting their longtime rival, Hamilton Tiger Cats, tonight. It's the first of 3 matchups between the two teams this season. The third-place game of the FIFA World Cup goes today in Florida between France and England. And at the British Open, Ryan Fox has added his name to the growing list of players who share the major championship scoring record when he became the 3rd player this week with a record tying 62. From the Canadian Press, I'm Jason White.
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26: 118 millimeters of rain fell in just a few short hours on Canada Day right here in Ottawa. Who could forget, right?
0: Yeah.
26: Unbelievable. Mm-hmm. Now, I got caught in that heavy downpour and I was just amazed. I was just like, wow, what a jaw-droppingly powerful weather event to witness.
27: Yeah, I wasn't in here. I was an hour outside of Ottawa at my family cottage and it was crazy to watch. I've never quite seen a storm like that, but it was much worse here in the city. The record-breaking rainfall led to thousands of homes that were flooded, and there are still Ottawa residents cleaning up the mess weeks after the rain.
28: Yeah, and I was actually on the Queensway when this storm hit, and I had to pull over because I had my kids in the car, and it was just like this sheet of hail and wind and rain all accumulating at once within seconds and minutes. The Queensway was flooded, so I pulled over for safety for a few minutes, got back on the highway, had to drive through what I thought was a mini lake, wondering if I was going to get through.
27: Scary.
28: But thankfully I did. Everything is safe. But I did go to one of the affected homes with a contractor who was working on restoring the damaged basement. He was meticulous walking me through what went wrong and how to prevent it in the future. Today we are here in someone's basement who was impacted by the flooding on Canada Day, and I'm joined with contractor Ryan. Okay, give us the scenario. Like so many people in Ottawa, basement was flooded on Canada Day.
29: And this basement was almost done. We were renovating and it was almost done. But what happened here was the window well filled with water. Mm-hmm. And of course, no window is going to be waterproof, right? So the window well wasn't draining water and it just kind of came in through the window down and flooded the basement. That was almost done. Like there was, the flooring is up now, but it was down.
28: So now you're back to square one having to fix the basement.
29: Basically, we were lucky. We got here right away. We were able to pull up the floor, pull up all the trim, so that nothing molded, and then we were able to dry it back out again. So this one, not as bad as the others that I've seen.
28: Right.
29: But certainly there's some things. Of course, we were working in the basement.
28: Yeah.
29: Now we've turned our attention to outside, and now there's some clear things that we said to the homeowner. Hey, I know why this happened.
28: Okay. So we're going to go outside and check out some things that people can do at home and what they need to know about their window wells and, of course, their roofs as well. So let's go outside and take a look. Okay, we have moved outside. Ryan, tell us the main problem, because this is the window well that hasn't been fixed yet.
29: We haven't even touched it yet. This one actually didn't leak, but it probably would have had enough water. So you can see down in there, there's all kinds of crushed stone.
28: Yeah.
29: We don't see the drain. So when we started digging at the other one, there was no drain. So in Ontario, you're supposed to have a window well drain that's kind of connected, an offset connection to your weeping tile that goes around the house that will take the water away, right?
28: Mm-hmm.
29: But all water problems, so to speak, you know, they start at the top.
28: Okay.
29: They start at the roof, right? So this is a big house.
28: Yeah.
29: It's got lots of gutters and all of these gutters come down and go to one spot. So on this spot, see, they're all connected here.
28: Right. Oh yeah. I can see how all the water spots are connected.
29: Yeah.
28: There's some kinks in
29: there's
28: it too.
29: There's some kinks and like, you know, some restrictions. It's not really the way it should be. And then it all discharges right there.
28: Okay.
29: And the grade, which is a slope, is all sloping towards here.
28: All right. Let's go check out the other window. So a deep, deep hole at the other window.
29: Yeah.
28: This is one you're currently working on.
29: Mm-hmm.
28: Tell us what you're doing.
29: Well, in this one, we needed to find out, okay, why did this window well fill with water. Right. What happened to cause it to come in? So we did that with a shovel by hand.
0: Okay, wow.
29: Right?
0: It's a deep hole.
29: Yeah, it's a deep hole. And you can see that there was a weeping tile down there, but that it's full of mud. Oh. And then the one that goes around the house was there, and they weren't really connected to each other or near enough to each other. So when that water started coming in the window well, it filled up, had nowhere to go. It's going to go in the house, right? And then we discovered some other things, right? The waterproofing on the foundation isn't all that great. It's an old fiberboard that we don't use anymore. But the foundation didn't leak here. I want to be clear about that, right?
0: Okay, that's good news.
29: Yeah, it's good news, so to speak. But there's still a lot of problems when it comes to, you know, how the window well handled all of that water, right? And then in Ottawa, you know, the homeowners need to know that there's so much clay.
0: Yeah, let's talk about the clay. You have a piece in your hand.
29: Yeah, I have a piece in my hand. But this is clay. This is hard to dig through.
0: Yeah.
29: It becomes saturated with water, and then it doesn't hold any water.
0: Right.
29: So when those downspouts are coming and the water is just pouring out, this is not going to hold water. It's just going to redirect it to the lowest point, which is the window well.
0: Okay.
29: Window well with no drain or a clogged drain, game over.
0: Creates problems. How are you going to fix this problem? What's the solution?
29: Yeah. Well, there's a couple different solutions. Okay. So one, we're going to be putting in a proper drain. Let me just reach over and grab it here. Don't fall in the hole.
0: No. Stay away from the hole.
29: When I say weeping tile, this is a weeping tile. Okay. This is just a tube with a whole lack of holes in it.
0: Yeah.
29: That's
0: a lot of
29: all
0: holes.
29: It's got. Yeah. And then we put this membrane over it, this little cloth over it, so that dirt and, you know, debris doesn't get stuck in it, go through it. Right. So we're going to install this vertically.
0: Okay.
29: We're going to do an offset connection with some clear stone down to the pipe that's right down at the bottom that you can see, because we don't want to connect the two, because then if something gets clogged in here, it could clog your main weeping tile.
0: Okay.
29: That'd be really bad, right, with leaves or whatever.
0: Right.
29: I'm going to recommend to the homeowner, because they have this old fiber board and we have to dig out that window as well, let's just waterproof from here right over proper, clean the weeping tile, put in the proper drainage, change from clay to like a dirt that will, you know, absorb some of the water. But again, even if I do all of that, if we don't start with those eavesdrops, you know, we have to make sure our property is graded properly with away from the house and that we don't have restrictions in our eavesdrops that will, you know, cause the water to slow down.
0: It's also one of the toughest times of the year for Canada's blood supply. Joining us this morning to discuss why now is the perfect time to roll up your sleeves is Jason Hartunian from Canadian Blood Services. Good morning to you.
1: Good morning. Thanks for having me.
0: We're so excited to have you here. Yeah. Obviously, a very important conversation for everyone. Tell us why the summer months is kind of a challenging time for blood donations.
1: It is a bit challenging on our end. I'm a summer guy, so I love the summer. Love barbecuing and all the travel, but what we do find is two different things. Mm-hmm. For our donor base that usually donates on routine, it does disrupt their routine. Okay. And we can understand, obviously, people have lives, they want to enjoy the summer months and the weather, and they might be going away or trying to see family, et cetera, et cetera. So it disrupts on that end. Mm-hmm. And then on the other side, people are busy.
0: Yeah.
1: They're enjoying their family. They're enjoying their travel. And for those that think that they might want to donate for the first time or come back if it's been a while, it's just another thing to kind of compete with. So we do see appointments slow down during the summer months. But unfortunately, you know, our need never stops.
0: That's right.
1: So it is important that we get, you know, extra people into our donation, our donor family, if you will, and come out and try to help and support.
0: Tell us about the demand for blood and for plasma, and if there's a certain blood type that is more needed than others.
1: Yeah. I mean, what a great question. The need is never ending, like I said. And it's not something we can stockpile and just say, hey, we're prepared. So it's something we continually do. And in Canada, we forecast, about a 10% increase by the end of the decade for the need for whole blood. And even more than that, Melissa, a 50% increase by the end of the decade in the need for plasma. So, you know, our systems are strong. But they need to get stronger and better for the need that we forecast to come. All that being with the advances in science and medicine, as well as the improvement of our systems, we just need more coming into the system so that we can support the need for Canada and for Ottawa.
2: Absolutely. And for people who are thinking, you know what, I will roll up my sleeve this summer. How can they do so and where should they go for more information?
1: Oh, please. Check us out at blood.ca.
2: Yeah.
1: Or please download our app. If you want to give us a call, we have 1-888-2-DONATE. And I will say, since the summer months are slow, I do encourage anybody to try a walk-in appointment and see if it's available. We have our permanent center on Carling Avenue here in Ottawa and also in Orleans, at Place Orleans. So if you're in the area, come in, see if there's an appointment that's available. And if there isn't, our staff will talk to you about the process and book a future appointment for you.
2: Perfect. Well, thank you so much for joining us today. And again, you can head online for more information and to book those appointments.
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4: Building confidence through the art of rap. I love this concept. Mm-hmm. Now, Will, you brought in a special guest the other day, someone who uses this unique technique to help kids.
15: And you said it perfectly, a unique technique that not everyone talks about. And I loved his energy when he came into our newsroom. Ottawa is lucky to have someone who's willing to share their talent, but also inspire young people to explore that creative side they might have, stand up and be heard.
16: If you're thinking, you know what, maybe I want some kiddos to start learning some freestyle rapping game confidence in what they're doing, we got Nick from Bars Academy hosting a week-long summer camp to talk more about it. Good morning, my friend.
17: Good morning, Will. How you doing?
16: I'm doing good, but first we got to do this. Willie D coming live from the VIP. It's Lazy, but here we call it the street. Now we got to ask Nick B what he thinks of the beat.
17: Oh, I love it. I love it. I love it. I love it. I love it.
16: I was gonna,
17: I love it.
16: I was gonna intro with that, but then I was like, I gotta set it up first. I can't just be rapping.
17: No. Will, that was unreal. That was unreal. You're welcome to Bars Academy already.
16: Thank you. Alright, so tell me a little bit about why you felt the need to start this summer camp.
17: 100%. So I'm a girl dad myself, and I'm a rapper. I've been rapping for a long time, since I was like, you know, 12, 13 years old. And my daughter's gone to a lot of different camps, right? So swimming camp, CSI forensics camp, all these different kind of camps. And I've been in music for so long, I wanted to find a camp that was maybe something that speaks to creativity, speaks to confidence, because rapping my whole life has given me an opportunity to take those skills and transfer them to everything that we're doing, right? So being confident in myself, and, you know, there's a stage version of yourself and a regular version of yourself, and maybe when you're not feeling so up to being you that day, you can tap into those skills and be able to express yourself. And also, I find that now it's hard for kids to maybe find a way to express themselves when they're feeling a type of way. So giving an opportunity to the young kids to learn a different way to express themselves, find inspiration, and just be creative is really cool.
16: I think you said a great word, which I want to kind of circle back to, is you said confidence, because coming up with something like this and then being able to perform, or, you know, not feeling like externally vulnerable for sharing what you might think in your head to portray out, what are some of those things that you've carried with you, like from the rap world into your real life, outside of, we'll call it, your stage performer?
17: Yeah, of course. I think the number one thing is that you just have to go for it, right? Everything that you want is just kind of on the other end of that feeling of fear and vulnerability. And I, you know, the kids say the word cringe a lot. Oh, this is cringe, or that is cringe. I think the only thing in life that's cringe is when you don't fully commit to something. So if you're 1 foot in, 1 foot out, that's when it'll come off inauthentic. But being able to just take to the stage, you know, I've been rapping for a long time, but sometimes before we go on stage, we still get nervous. And we want to create a space for kids to come, be themselves, create a safe space where they can support each other. So we're doing things like hype person of the day, right? So like, did you hype up your homies? Did you, you know, hype them up when they're rapping, give them some inspiration, those types of things. So it's really important.
16: I love that. And you know what? And what I love most about it is you're creating that safe space for people to come in, and you don't just let them be themselves. And those little butterflies, that's a good thing too, because it can mean that you really care about what you're doing. Tell me about the summer camp. If people are going to be signing up, what could they expect?
17: Yeah, absolutely. So we're running it for 1 week. So this is our first kind of pilot week to see how it goes. We're going to learn a lot. It's going to be from July 20th to the 24th. We still have a couple spaces open, so if you go to barsacademy.com, you can get all the information off of our website there. And really what we're going to start is by creating your rap name. So you'll come in, you'll create a rap name. Willie D is yours, you know what I mean? So you got to come in and create your rap name, create that. And then we're going to be teaching the kids about icebreakers, being a part of a team, being a part of a crew. Every day we're going to get outside and get inspired by what's around us, whether it's graffiti, going to the park, and giving opportunity to kind of reflect. And then we're going to teach some rhyming games, some things like that. And then we're going to write a song. So by the end of the week, we're going to perform a song for the parents, and have a pizza party that everybody's going to kind of enjoy.
16: Oh, it's so amazing. And, you know, speaking from someone that has, like, performed in life, I can't tell you the amount of confidence that you get from doing something like this and performing in front of people. And it carries on to so many aspects of your life. Okay. So throughout the show today, me and you talked about this a little bit earlier.
17: Yeah.
16: So I had my co-host Rosie and Melissa give me two words.
17: Two words, perfect.
16: So we'll use those two words and then you can do a freestyle, mix them in however you like, okay?
17: Sounds good. Give me the words.
16: So Melissa, she's the weather person, she said sun, and then Rosie said morning. So morning and sun, we'll let you freestyle. Take those words, go at it, my friend.
17: Perfect. Ever since I was young, I was the one, and I wake up every day and rise like the morning sun. I open my mouth, oh no, a heat warning. Everybody wanna go, it's Ottawa morning.
16: I'm sitting over there preparing for mine for an hour and a half and you do it on the spot. I think it's so fun. Before we let you go, you know, when you think about rap and your freestyle and the culture that it's expressed, what would you say the biggest takeaway that you've learned from an experience someone from that would be?
17: I think the biggest thing is that you need to be involved. You need to find community, and you need to find a way to be creative and express yourself. And at Bars Academy, that's what we're really hoping to do.
16: Amazing. Well, Nick, thanks for joining us today. BarsAcademy.com if anyone's interested in signing up for that week-long summer camp. Appreciate your time, my friend.
17: Thanks so much, Will.
0: Nancy Cairns is an Ottawa author writing under the pen name NG Avant and the recipient of the Lily Goddard Human Rights Award for her advocacy. Nancy traveled across Germany researching castles, cathedrals, and medieval towns for her latest historical novel, fantasy novel, Witchy Women, Hammer, and she's joining us this morning to tell us all about her new book. Good morning to you.
1: Good morning.
0: Okay, so much to talk about this morning. First of all, let's get into the Witchy series. Tell us about the brand new book.
1: So in this book, I traveled to Germany because they are traveling to 1480s Germany to try and stop a book called Malleus Maleficarum from being written. And that was basically used as the manual during the witch hunts to in order to prosecute people that were like, that they thought had, were witches, that were being accused of being witches.
0: Interesting. Tell us about your tour, because you went to Germany, you checked out the castles, you checked out the churches, you checked out all these beautiful sites.
1: Yeah, it was amazing. It was, as a writer, it was an incredible experience. I went to Burghausen Castle, which is the longest castle in the entire world.
0: And
1: so there was like courtyard after courtyard after courtyard. And this was a place that I wanted to take my characters. And as a result of that, it was very neat to kind of figure out where I was thinking, how do I get the witches into the castle?
0: Okay.
1: So to actually walk the grounds and like figure that out was so cool as a creative.
0: Oh,
1: it was a
0: goodness.
1: Really neat experience. And there was, you know, there was the witch's tower. There was all sorts of, the footage we're seeing is of the torture museum, which is a little dark for morning television, but it was an incredible experience. It was so cool.
0: I mean, the views itself, you can almost immerse yourself just through picture. What was it like to be in there and get to see all these sights? Was it a little creepy at times? Were you nervous? Did you get some spiritual activity?
1: It was definitely... Yeah, it was heavy. It was a little bit heavy thinking about the history while I was there. But one of the things that was kind of ironic was there was this like the witch's tower, which is where they kept people that were accused of witchcraft and where they were interrogated leading up to, you know, their trials. And then now in modern day Germany, it's like there's a kindergarten.
0: But there's some light.
1: Yeah, there's like, there's all this darkness and then
0: the light.
1: In modern day, now it's, they've turned it into like a positive.
0: Okay.
1: Yeah.
0: Tell us, because your first series was political and now you've moved to fantasy, why make the switch?
1: Well, in this political series, like this is very dark, it's very gritty.
0: Okay.
1: It takes place in a fictional world, but it's very much based in reality, some of the real world issues that we're dealing with.
0: Yeah.
1: And I just thought, if I had a magical wand, what would I do? It's like, well, I would try and travel back in time and stop some of the things that happened. So that's why I kind of switched to fantasy, because the time travel aspect is fantasy and the witches, and you know, I'm a millennial. I grew up watching, you know, like Sabrina the Teenage Witch on Fridays and Practical Magic and, you know, Charmed, all of those. Yeah. So I really resonated with that for storytelling, so that's why I ended up switching to like
0: the witchy. Incredible.
1: Yeah.
0: Oh my goodness, it sounds so much fun. Okay, where can people get a copy of your book, and where can they meet you? Because you have a signing coming up in August.
1: Yes, I'll be at the Indigo Pinecrest at the end of August, and you can get my books at The Witch's Chest, the Maker's Hub in Winchester, which is so worth the drive. It's really cool spot where they support artisans and local artists. You can get it at the Kohl's at Carlingwood and the Pinecrest Indigo.
0: Amazing.
1: And then online, of course, on Amazon and basically anywhere books are sold.
0: I love it. Well, thank you so much for joining us today and giving us kind of the insight of to what made you create this book. We truly appreciate it.
1: Great. Thank you so much for having me.
0: You're welcome.
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26: So as you guys know, I have a few dietary restrictions. I A, don't eat gluten, and B, I don't eat dairy. And I found at first it was so hard to eliminate these foods, but now that I got the hang of it, it's easy peasy. I know what I can and can't eat. And you know, some people say that it can be harder to maintain a healthy eating habits if you have to cut out all those foods that you love.
27: Okay, so you know that there are a ton of diets out there, right,
26: yeah,
27: that claim to help you reach weight and health goals. Well, we featured a nutrition and wellness specialist who talked about eating better without it feeling like a restrictive diet.
28: Mm. Yeah, and it's all personal. You know, one nutrition system might not work for someone and work for somebody else. And in this case, there is a little pain associated with that potential health gain.
27: Oh, look at this healthy spread. I mean, doesn't it just make you go, yes, I will just nutrify my body with all these wonderful nutrients
4: and then get on with my day. I have Patty Baird here, and we're going to talk about how we can incorporate just healthy foods. It's not about a diet. It's not about like going, okay, 3 calories here, 10 there. It's just about being healthy on the regular. Good morning to you.
6: Right, for sure. Thank you for having me.
4: Okay, where should we start here when we're talking about living a healthy life?
6: Right.
4: I mean, how do you talk to your clients about just maintaining just a healthy way of eating and living?
6: Right, for sure. It has to be a lifestyle. I think whatever you decide that you're going to get into for nutrition and losing weight and targeting fat loss, it has to be a way of life, and you can't just fad diet it and there be an end to it. You have to be able to continue on and live it as a lifestyle, or else you're not going to be able to keep it off. And also not restricting yourself from having carbohydrates or not being allowed to have the things that you like. It is a lifestyle, and you have to be able to have all those things in the summertime with moderation and portion control. Yes, for sure.
4: Okay, Patty, what is your title?
6: I am a nutrition and wellness specialist, coach practitioner, and personal fitness trainer.
4: Okay, so when folks come to you seeking, how should we say, guidance.
6: Sure.
4: Yeah, when they come to you seeking guidance and they want to lead a healthier life and want to consume healthy foods, where do you start and where do we start here?
6: Right. So it really comes down to the science of fat loss.
4: Okay.
6: It's not, like I said, about restricting the foods that you eat. We want to be able to eat all foods and the bad foods within moderation, because
4: that's
6: we will go off course for sure. But it's to know that what you're following, you can jump back in and stay on track with, because you know it makes you feel really good. So I just got like some examples of everyday snacks and meals that would be on my program. So my business is Conquer the Unhealthy You, and I have a 90-day team drop program, and everyone joins with the idea of losing 1 pound a week over 90 days. So everyone's expected to lose the weight loss, but then I teach also how to not just look at the scale. There are other non-scale victories like inches, and we can do it with eating all of these foods. It's just, how do we do that? That 1 to 2 pounds per week over the course of your journey, really.
4: It sounds like a great program.
6: Thank
4: Let's
6: you.
4: Talk about the food here that
6: sure.
4: you have.
6: So Greek yogurt, everything has a protein with it. And that's kind of the secret behind feeling good after you've eaten something. If you have just a fruit and you eat it as a snack, that energy will give you energy right away, but then you kind of come crashing down and you feel like you want more of that. So if you put something like yogurt with it, or cottage cheese, or hard-boiled eggs, chicken, if you put that protein with it, it will take those sugars and draw them out so that you're burning them more steady, and they provide you longer lasting energy.
4: I think that is fascinating.
6: Sure.
4: I do not know, because you know, you think in the summer, just have some fruit.
6: Yes.
4: Right? Have a cherry, have a bunch of cherries.
6: And then eat the whole container.
4: Oh, of course, of course. But then if you compare it with protein, you're fuller as well. And again, protein is good.
6: Yes.
4: Okay.
6: Yes.
4: So what about, I see on this table here, I see the fruits, I see some vegetable, I see the protein. What's happening right here?
6: So smoothies are so convenient in the morning, and a lot of people don't eat breakfast. So a smoothie is a really easy, you don't eat breakfast?
4: In the morning at 4 a.m., no.
6: You're
4: I
6: like
4: can't.
6: A superstar athlete.
4: Yeah, it's basically part of not, like almost like fasting.
6: Okay.
4: And then I get on and then I start eating after
6: I
4: the
6: see.
4: Show. It's
6: I
4: just because it's so early. I'm like,
6: yeah,
4: my taste buds are not, I'm just
6: Right.
4: So, but I think like, you know, a great smoothie would be wonderful.
6: It is, because
4: right?
6: you can blend it up and then you can just carry it around while you're getting ready.
4: What you got here?
6: Yeah. So I love raw quick oats, chia seeds, protein powder, and some frozen blueberries are my go-to for putting it in a shake. Just add some water, blend it up in a ready-to-go cup, and you're just, you know, getting ready, and it's very, very convenient for the morning. But also, if you're in a pinch and you need to have a meal, you know that you can just grab a shake and whiz it up, and it's really fast.
4: Yeah, it's wonderful. And then you do like the fats, right? The,
6: yeah.
4: the oils are good for you.
6: Yep. Yeah,
4: right?
6: for sure. So low calorie is kind of what I stick to, so that with the program, you're getting meal options outlined for you and snack options. So everything is calorie calculated for what each client needs based on their age, their height, and their weight. So it's not a cookie cutter plan for everyone. Everyone's plan is different. So some stuff is low calorie so that I can manage the calories per meal and per snack. Yes.
4: Patty Bear, thank you so much for coming by. Lovely spread of food here. If you know of a great chef or restaurant you think we should feature on the show, let us know. Email us, yourmorningottawa@ctv.ca.
0: You love a great thriller, a new page in our set in Ottawa, Montreal, and Kingston is out now. It's called Themis, Duty to Warn, and it dives into the high-stakes world of AI and political intrigue. Author Guy Morazin joins us this morning. Good morning to you.
1: Good morning.
0: Okay, I'm interested to learn more about this book. Tell us more about Themis, Duty to Warn.
1: Well, it's kind of topical because it's about AI and how it sometimes lacks ethics behind it.
0: Okay.
1: And the hero of the book is actually a former CSIS agent.
0: Okay.
1: Who

0: question because I've always wanted to write a book, but, you know, life always got in the way.
1: Absolutely.
0: So I have a chronic pain and a problem. And so as part of the Ottawa Hospital Pain Clinic, they ran a seminar on goal setting. And so I took the seminar, and most people wanted to set goals like how to manage your pain or reduce the impact on other people when you're in pain. And I said, well, I always want to write a book. And so I sat down with the coordinator, Mesa, and we put out a plan, and the book came out.
1: And here it is.
0: It is.
1: I love it.
0: It's great.
1: And you're in some different Canadian cities, Ottawa included,
0: Ottawa, Kingston, Montreal. Calgary at one point, mm-hmm. even Krakow.
1: It
0: spreads out.
1: And why was it important to be amongst these Canadian cities?
0: Well, you write what you know, right?
1: Yeah.
0: So, you know, the restaurants in there, the Queen's University I happen to go to in Kingston. And, you know, I've lived in Montreal, Ottawa.
1: So familiar
0: I've been
1: spots.
0: In Calgary.
1: Yes.
0: So, you know, I don't want to invent stuff that's not close to reality.
1: Right.
0: So a lot of the anecdotes in there are things that I lived through.
1: I love that.
0: Right? So anyways, it's a good read. I mean, I've got really good positive feedback from it.
1: Okay.
0: And I'm sure you'll enjoy it.
1: And tell us about the love of food and wine and how it kind of plays into the book as well.
0: Well, you may tell I love food.
1: Who doesn't love food,
0: yeah.
1: right?
0: Well,
1: yeah.
0: I like preparing food. Okay. I like sharing food. I like
1: love
0: the whole
1: that.
0: Experience around it.
1: Yeah.
0: And it's really a very strong part of my life. So a lot of the scenes that happen in restaurants or Danielle, the hero, cooking a meal for his girlfriend or whatever, right?
1: So
0: it's a lot of fun. I have fun with food. You can go to my website, morazine.ca. There's all the information about how to get the book. And there's also, if you're in a book club, there's a guide, a question guide.
1: Okay.
0: So you can share that with your book club.
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5: All right, friends, here we go again. It appears that Canadians may be eligible for another settlement that involves a staple grocery item. But this time, we are talking beef and the ongoing meat weighing lawsuits.
6: Canadians buying beef since 2015 may finally see some compensation. A proposed $8 million settlement has been reached with meat producers accused of conspiring to control supply and artificially inflate prices.
7: Could some form of compensation be coming to consumers? Well, I spoke to the head of Agri-Food Analytics Lab at Dalhousie University to get to the meat of the problem.
8: You may be entitled to a share of a class action lawsuit over price fixing allegations. Now, according to the suits counsel, multiple beef companies are alleged to have taken part in an unlawful conspiracy regarding the supply and or price of beef sold in Canada. The class action is asking for the extra money the companies received to be returned. How much each person could be paid is still to be decided, but one company, JBS, has agreed to pay over $7 million and National Beef about $500,000. BC and Quebec courts will decide on fair settlements later this year. So for more, we're going to bring in Sylvain Charlebois from the Agri-Food Analytics Lab at Dalhousie University. Good morning to you, Sylvain. I just got to ask you this. What's your reaction first off on this reaction to the class action?
9: Well, first off, I'm not surprised. It's something similar actually happened in the U.S. You see, Rosie, GBS and Cargill, that's the other major beef packer in Canada, both are private companies, so we don't really have access to their financial results, financial status, margins, etc. So these companies want these cases to disappear as quickly as possible. So that's why they try to settle out of court. In the U.S., just last year, GBS, the same company out of Brazil, wrote a check for about $57 million U.S., I believe. Same thing in Canada. Lawyers are after these companies. A lot of consumers are wondering what's going on with beef prices. I'm certainly wondering what's going on with beef prices because, I mean, everyone is noticing higher prices. They're upset. They're tired of seeing higher prices. And so lawyers know that. So they go after these companies.
8: Sylvain, who can forget the bread price fixing scandal of just a couple years ago? Many people did receive some compensation from the class action lawsuit with that. Do you think these suits will deter grocers from engaging in this price fixing in the future?
9: I don't know. So first of all, with the bread story, it was $500 million, by the way. So we did get money back, but it was $500 million. We're only talking about $8 million. So I do question the amount. And keep in mind, Rosie, 40% of our food budget at the grocery store will go to animal protein. So that would be dairy and the meat counter. So $8 million is still not a whole lot, to be honest. And so that's one thing. But we do have some suspicions when it comes to other food categories as well. So I do think we're going to see more of these class actions simply because, for one, well, lawyers know that people are upset with higher food prices. But the other thing is the Competition Bureau in Ottawa. When the Bureau is investigating some of these issues, it can take months, sometimes years. The bread scandal, the investigation is still ongoing after 11 years, and people don't want to wait.
8: You alluded to it just a little bit before. I'm wondering if you think that the pain at the meat counter can be chalked up in part to price fixing.
9: It's not easy to prove. That's the thing. Cause we have two major packers in Canada, Cargill and GBS. They slaughter probably 85% of all the beef we consume in Canada. So that's an oligopoly in and of itself. But to actually prove beyond a reasonable doubt that there is abuse, is hard to prove. And so that's why I think right now, lawyers are just after these companies, knowing that they just don't want these cases to become public, so they can actually, they'll be forced to disclose financial results.
8: Sylvain, do we just have a couple of seconds left? Do you see any relief at the meat counter for people going in and buying their meat, for grocers and for folks purchasing beef?
9: It's a tough year, Rosie. I mean, it's not just beef. Chicken is way up right now. People have noticed that this summer. The inventories are tight. Pork is probably the best deal for now. I mean, this summer, if you're looking for some relief for your budget, for your meat budget, I'd go for pork.
8: Sylvain Chatterbaugh from AgriFood Analytics, thank you very much for your time this morning. Appreciate it. I remember visiting Ronald McDonald House here in Ottawa when you just broke ground and you're about to expand. Yeah. Please talk about this expansion. Talk about the numbers. What does it mean for the families who have to use Ronald McDonald House?
2: It means we can say yes to all families who need a place to stay when their child is ill and they need to travel to Ottawa. So for many years, as you know, Rosie, we've operated with a really long wait list and we've had to turn away families. And now that we've expanded from 14 to 36 suites, we have room for everyone and we've been able to eliminate our wait list.
8: That's more than doubled, in size.
2: Yeah.
8: For folks who don't know, can you describe Ronald McDonald House, like what you offer to families on what can be sometimes very difficult medical journeys?
2: Yes, absolutely. So we offer families a warm, welcoming, comfortable place to stay. We offer hot meals every day, free snacks, coffee and tea. We have lots of programming. We have a craft room. We have a gym, we have shared spaces, private spaces. I would say most importantly, what we do is we offer families the comforts of home so they can focus on what they need to focus on, which is the recovery of their child.
8: Okay, Christine, you've lowered the eligibility distance from, what is it, 80 kilometers down to 60 kilometers. Please tell folks what that's all about.
2: Sure. Well, the only criteria to stay at Ronald McDonald House is that you live too far away to be able to commute back and forth. And 80 kilometers is still quite a distance. So we still had a number of families, like Fiona's family. Fiona was meant to be with me here today. Unfortunately, she wasn't feeling well enough to come. She's in grade 6. She lives in Kempville.
8: Where she is.
2: There she is. And for families like Fiona's, she's going through oncology treatment and she has to be at the hospital several times a week. So you can imagine in an Ottawa winter driving back and forth an hour each way several times a week. Mm-hmm. And then on top of that, having a very sick, fragile child in your car. It's really stressful and it's exhausting. So the fact that we've been able to offer a place now for Fiona, it also means that when a parent has a sick child, you don't even want to be 5 minutes away, let alone an hour. So it means that her family, she's staying with us with her mom, and she has two older brothers who come to visit all the time from Kempville. And so this capacity building that we have done has not only allowed us to eliminate our wait list, but it's also allowed us to welcome families who were still living too far to go back and forth. Now that we've built the building, certainly the need is still very much there. We are serving many, many more families every year, thousands more every year. And in order to offer them what we offer them, we rely completely on community support. So we rely on donations and we rely heavily on volunteers. We have volunteers that come and help with our operations every day. If you can spare a donation or if you can spare your time, please reach out to Ronald McDonald House Ottawa. 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
18: From the National Newsroom of the Canadian Press, I'm Jason White. Ontario's premier has made a stop in Thunder Bay as nearly 200 wildfires ravage the northern part of the province. Many wildfire evacuees have headed for Thunder Bay to seek shelter, and Ford says the province has opened facilities to help them.
19: As of this morning, 10 communities have been evacuated to municipalities across the province, and three are still preparing or under warning or potential evacuation. To support evacuation efforts, we have opened provincially led reception centers.
18: Ford's been facing backlash over the level of funding and resources the province has allocated for wildfire response. Meanwhile, Ontario Natural Resources Minister Mike Harris has fielded criticism for his department's handling of the evacuations of two First Nation communities. A burst of lightning is being blamed for sparking about 77 new fires in BC over the last 24 hours. More than 4,000 lightning strikes were recorded in the province yesterday. The BC Wildfire Service reports about 115 fires in BC right now and says two-thirds of them are burning out of control. Most of the new blazes, orders, and alerts are concentrated in the southern BC interior. The United States says two of its military members have been killed in Iranian strikes on Jordan. As ABC's Stephen Portnoy explains from Washington, a third service member is missing.
20: This is a major escalation, the first U.S. combat deaths in the Iran war since its earliest weeks. U.S. Central Command says the two service members were killed in Jordan as the U.S. defended against Iranian ballistic missiles and drones. A third service member is said to be missing in action. Four more were so badly wounded in yesterday's attacks they had to be medically evacuated to hospitals, but the military says they have since been discharged.
18: This all comes as Iran's new supreme leader warned of unforgettable lessons for America if it continues attacking Iran. A proposed collective agreement says thousands of Canadian auto workers could secure 3% wage increases annually for the next 3 years if they agree to a new labor contract. Unifor says the deal with Ford includes a renewed commitment the automaker will keep its facilities open and put more than $1 million into its plants in Windsor and Oakville, Ontario. Results of a vote by union members on the contract is expected tomorrow. A new poll indicates a large majority of Canadians have concerns about artificial intelligence data centers.
21: About 80% of respondents in a new Léger poll said they worry that AI data centers could lead to spikes in their household electricity bills. A similar number said they're concerned about the data center's environmental impact, such as their use of electricity and water. The overall results indicate Canadians are still somewhat divided on the issue of data centers. When asked whether they were in favor of developing data centers to support Canadian-based AI services, more were in favor than opposed. Anya Caradaglia, The Canadian Press, Ottawa.
18: This is The Canadian Press. In sports, the Toronto Blue Jays are looking to get back into the win column against the Chicago White Sox. They're in action now after their scheduled start time was delayed. It was delayed because the team was unveiling a statue honoring the 1992 and 1993 World Series champion team. The statue shows right fielder Joe Carter mid-jump as he rounds the bases following his walk-off home run that won the 1993 World Series. In football, the Calgary Stampeders are hosting the Montreal Alouettes. Later on, the Toronto Argonauts will visit their longtime rivals, the Hamilton Tiger Cats. The third place game of the FIFA World Cup goes today in Miami Gardens, Florida. France is facing England. At the PGA Tour's British Open, Corey Connors is the top Canadian at 1 under par, while Sam Burns now tops the leaderboard at 10 under. And Canada's men fell 3-0 against Cuba today, falling into position for relegation from competing in the Volleyball Nations League next season with one game left. From the Canadian Press, I'm Jason White.
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1: Tim Power sitting in for Graham. 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
2: So this is a really big deal, people.
0: The big conversation.
1: The big conversation. I better not screw it up. Well, with wildfire smoke from northern Ontario creating poor air quality for millions of people in Canada and the northern U.S. this week, many people are asking, does Canada do enough to manage wildfire risks? Let's see if our next guest can give us some sense of that, and that's Paul Kovacs. Paul is the executive director of the Institute for Catastrophic Loss Reduction at Western University. Paul, great to have you. I'm struck by this. I come from an island in the North Atlantic. We fish. We spend a lot of time sending people out on the water, and the water, the Atlantic Ocean, can be a tough, unforgiving place. Many people have lost their lives. Weather systems have wreaked havoc upon all of us, and we have an old sort of reference to the fact that Mother Nature must be respected, but she can't be controlled. Where does Mother Nature fit in all of this, and can we do more to manage wildfire risks given the temperament and beat of Mother Nature?
3: Tim, it's great to talk with you. Appreciate the opportunity. There is a great deal that we have complete control over, and we are not doing the best we could managing the parts that we can control. One of the parts is that Canada, being second largest area, largest country in the world by area, and very heavily covered in forest. So we've got a lot of people who live in areas at risk of wildfire. And so the way we choose to live can respect nature, as you were setting up, but at the same time protect ourselves from wildfire. If you have a home and you're in an area that is regularly experiencing wildfires, perhaps year after year, you should have a roof that doesn't ignite. You should have the proper siding on the outside of your home that doesn't start on fire. You should landscape around your home so that the risk is reduced. There's things that we have complete control over, and we're not doing quite well enough in taking the parts we control and managing that risk.
1: One of the things that oft gets talked about, Paul, in the factors that we can control when it comes to fire is the investment governments make around equipment and the people who use the equipment, the proper planning processes for deployment and action on actioning those pieces of asset. Where are we with all of that? Are we doing enough investing on the prevention side from a public sector perspective?
3: So there's a number of us in the science community that have strong opinions on these issues, and I've been involved in fire research for more than 30 years. For a long period of time, the fire experience this year was kind of like last year or the year before, and it was kind of predictable. It might move around a little bit. Maybe the fires this year would be more concentrated in one part of the country, like British Columbia, or another part of the country, like Ontario and Quebec, et cetera. But the overall fire impact on society was fairly predictable over several decades, and generally getting a little bit more severe year after year because climate change, warming was inviting and allowing more fire, a little bit more fire every year. Anyway, the last few years have been really much larger. Something has happened just the last couple of years. And our community, our research committee, are kind of holding our breath saying, has there been a one-time significant increase in fire risk? Mm-hmm. And if so, we haven't aligned what we do to this new reality, or have we had bad luck for a couple of years? So we're holding our breath. Just a few weeks ago, a number of us got together and said, wildfires this year are below average. They were coming in quite low right through to the early part of June. But the last few weeks, we were kind of expecting it was going to be a rough year. Well, they've been really rough the last few weeks, and we're now going to hold our breath through the rest of the year. But it's possible that this could suddenly jump up to be one of our worst years. All happening just recently. Anyway, so there's something recent happening in wildfire. We thought we had a fairly predictable approach, and we were, I think, doing fairly well to manage many parts of that. But the last few years, it suddenly jumped up. And if that's really going to be the new reality, there's some meaningful adjustments, some changes that have not yet happened.
1: The thing that seems to be getting a lot of attention now when these wildfires come forward and the stories, we've always had, sadly, wildfires. We've always had stories of evacuations and communities burning and the loss of property and the insurance claims and everything that comes with all of that. But over the last number of years as well, Paul, it's been the smoke. And the smoke coming into large urban settings, the particular, I think, creating levels of pollution known as PM25, some sort of fine particulate matter so small it can travel deep into the lungs and pose a risk to human health. Living here in Ottawa at the moment, it often feels like when the fires are at the forefront and the smoke is circulating, you're breathing from an ashtray. Is there anything we can do about this? Because we're taking some stick from the Americans who are mad that the smoke is drifting across the border.
3: I love when the Americans do their bluster. I'm far more interested in what we need to do to protect Canadians, right? And if you can imagine the amount of smoke that gets to you in Ottawa, I'm in Alliston, yeah. So also in Ontario, and the smoke is in the sky today. I can definitely smell it when I'm outside. And there are meaningful health issues from smoke. For Canadians. And so doing something about smoke issues and managing them, like for me, I'm staying inside today, are really important. And we do need to manage smoke now in ways that we didn't 10, 20, 30, 40 years ago. I'm just reminding you and all the rest of the listeners, anything that you're feeling in Ottawa and I'm feeling here in Alliston is nothing compared to the people that are right close to the fire.
1: Yeah,
3: those particulates are far, far more intense if you're closer to the fire. And for many, many decades, the people who are at great risk of smoke has been a longstanding issue. The issue now is suddenly a bigger area is burning. The overall smoke can blow a long distance, even getting to the Americans. And they don't seem to hesitate to talk about complaining about all of that. We are still, as I was sharing, saving our breath that for the last 4 years, the area burned, which means the amount of smoke generated, the total amount generated, is just way more. We had the highest year on record. We had the second highest year on record. I don't know if this year is going to be the second or third highest if it stays like the last couple of weeks. So we are burning more trees. We are generating more of these particulates. They are covering large parts of Canada and even our colleagues in the United States. If that continues, that is an issue, and that's really hard to manage. Once these fires, a large number of them start with lightning and other natural causes, or fewer human started, but once they start, how do you stop the wildland from burning is a real challenge. My largest area of research is what can you do when the fire approaches your home? What can you do in the interface area where people live in these areas and you can protect your home so you're safe? But for smoke, when there's smoke, listen to the experts, stay indoors, think about all the right things to do because it is bad for your health. And if you're worried in, as I am, in places like Ottawa and Alliston, it's even worse for the people close to the fire.
1: Yeah, and we city dwellers or more suburban dwellers always need to remind ourselves of that. Thank you for that, Paul. Last one, got less than a minute on this. You're at a university, so I'm asking for a letter grade here, Paul. How would you grade Canada on managing wildfire risks, given all of the participants we've woven into this conversation?
3: I think we do a good job responding when the fire starts, trying to get control and managing the fires that have started, trying to make sure that the people are told when evacuation is the right thing to do. We do a great job at avoiding loss of life. When we hear Americans and Europeans talk about wildfires, they usually start with how many people died. And the conversation we're having is smoke is really annoying, but the skills we have at getting in there, knowing what to do, and fighting the fire, I give a very, very good grade.
1: Gotta leave it there, Paul. Gotta leave it there.
3: Home.
1: Thank you for...
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1: Tim Power sitting in for Graham today. Well, today marks the 50th anniversary of the opening of the Montreal 1976 Olympic Games. Montreal 1976 provided an opportunity that no Canadian athletes had had before, a chance to compete at home in the Olympic Games. In 1976, Canada welcomed the world as an Olympic host for the first time. Team Canada fielded a record of the day, I believe it was, at 416 athletes and took home 11 medals. The 76 Olympic Games were highly successful from an organizational perspective. The operational component generated a surplus of approximately $230 million that served as a model for future host cities. These games paved the way for Calgary in 1988 and Vancouver in 2010. They were a showcase of Canadian ambition and provided the country was able to dream big. Many of you who are of a certain age will remember some of the key moments of those games. Who could forget Nadia Comaneci? Perfect 10 in gymnastics, perhaps the big story of the games. There was also Caitlyn Jenner, who was competing for the United States, won the decathlon gold medal while setting a world record score of 8,618 points. And it was our own Greg Joy, and I believe we have some audio here, who won a silver medal on the second last day of the games in a highly competitive jump. Let's have a listen to that audio.

0: Joy would go on and be Canada's flag bearer and have that moment immortalized as a huge achievement in the sporting landscape. Little known fact, for many, was that there was a boycott at these games. Many African nations, after arriving in Montreal and discovering that South Africa was competing, chose not to compete. Of course, South Africa had apartheid at that time, and there were many nations around the world that were opposed. They walked out on the competition after they had arrived and put organizers in a twist. Later this summer, there will be some events to recognize the anniversary of the games. There will be, in July, a special dinner and reception at the Parc Jean Drapeau, a concert at Parc Olympique on August 1st. And the Canadian Olympic Committee will be hosting Nadia Comaneci, five-time Olympic champion gymnast, whose perfect 10 in Montreal was the story of the games. And Montreal will see a return of the games of sort. The Q series, which is a new thing from the Canadian Olympic Committee, will return to Montreal in 2028, I believe, and that will see qualifications for different Olympic sports happening at the various facilities that became part and parcel of Montreal, because the infrastructure that was created in Montreal for the games was impressive and is so iconic in Canada today. The Olympic Stadium, the Olympic Basin at Parc Jean Drapeau, the Claude Robillard Sports Complex, Maurice Richard Arena. Five decades on, 96% of the permanent venues used during the games remain in operation, serving communities as well as many Olympians who train in them daily. If you're wondering why I'm still talking, we are trying to get Tricia Smith, a colleague of mine, the chair of the Canadian Olympic Committee, an Olympian who participated in that event, a silver medalist herself, she's gone to four Olympics, to talk about the impact of the games, because Tricia will be hosting the World. Thomas Bach, the former chair of the International Olympic Committee, will be in Montreal in a couple of weeks as well to celebrate the events. He was a fencer at the Olympics in Montreal and had success there. You do have to wonder as well, too, if Montreal and the success of Montreal not only spawned Calgary and Vancouver, as I've mentioned, but probably paved a pathway for the highly successful World Cup that we just hosted in Canada, because we showed the world 50 years ago what could be done when Canada was given the opportunity to demonstrate to the world it could welcome it and host it in world-class facilities. The opening day flag bearer for the 1976 Olympics was Abby Hoffman. She, of course, is iconic in the Canadian landscape, one of our earliest and most successful advocates for equal participation in sport, equal pay in sport. She would lead different sports organizations after the Olympics. Abby Hoffman made a point about the Montreal Olympics that it was fascinating to see the difference in the size of the male and female membership of the team. About a quarter were female, the rest were male. And she noted, when we looked at Paris 2024, how that had changed, that in fact, in Abby's recollection, there were more female athletes, a handful more, than male athletes. And it was the work she, Tricia Smith, and others did to bring us to that particular place. All of these amazing things stemming out of Montreal. Montreal, of course, was not without controversy. Many of you we'll recall some of the controversy at the municipal level and the stories that came about whether Montreal spent too much, the city of Montreal had spent too much money on the Olympics. Was this the right investment? The stories that lingered for years about the paying off of the Olympic Stadium and the cost of all of that and the burden that Montreal taxpayers and people in the municipality of Montreal had to weather. But having most recently been to Montreal for an early 50th anniversary celebration and ceremony around the Olympics. It seems that the energy and enthusiasm in the city of Montreal remains very strong for hosting and celebrating international sport. Montreal, of course, did welcome, prior to the commencement of the most recent World Cup, our men's team there. They've now played in Montreal, our men's soccer team. They've now played in Montreal on a couple of different occasions. So it is hard to believe it is 50 years ago today. I remember as a very young kid, and I want to emphasize that. I was an extremely young kid at the time, how dominant the news and the coverage of Montreal was everywhere you went. And let's remember, at this time, there wasn't the cable sports networks. There wasn't the permeation of multiple channel universe and radio or anything else. But you knew about Montreal. You knew about the Olympics. And whether you were in the time zone in British Columbia or you were in St. John's, Newfoundland, where I was growing up, everybody knew about Montreal. And I'll conclude on this, and I'm sorry we weren't able to get Tricia. We will get her another time. I had the great opportunity to spend some time with Greg Joy in May. And Greg, very down to earth, very welcoming, but it was clear to me in my time with Greg how important and significant, as a participant in Montreal, he saw Montreal in our national landscape at the time. It was truly impressive and wonderful to have the time with Greg. He will also be at the 50th anniversary celebrations that are kicking off now, but will conclude in 2 weeks' time. All right. That's my history lesson, your NFB moment on the Olympics. We will get Tricia Smith another time and get somebody who was actually there and who's played such a crucial role in the Olympic movement to tell the story. But when we come back, the bridge, the bridge, the bridge. What do we know about the Gordie Howe Bridge? Brian Platt will join us to tell us.
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2: What can I say? I'm feeling fine.
1: Well, I can personally attest that the next guest is indeed one of the best. She represents her country so well today, as she's done for decades. She's a four-time Olympian, an Olympic silver medalist in rowing. She's the president of the Canadian Olympic Committee, and I'm very lucky to sit with her on that committee. She might get the time zones wrong, but she gets nothing else wrong. Tricia Smith, how are you today?
3: Oh, fantastic. Sorry, Tim. I would get kicked off the rowing team for sure if I did that.
1: Well, we're welcoming you back on because it's a big moment for you and for many. You were one of the athletes who got to participate in the 1976 Montreal Olympics. Today is the 50th anniversary of the Games beginning. Before we get into what they've meant and how they've shaped the Canadian sporting landscape, what was it like for you, Tricia, then as a young rower, your first Olympic Games to go to Montreal? Did you have a sense of the magnitude of the moment?
3: Well, certainly it was a thrill for me. I being out here on the West Coast, when I heard that Canada was getting the games, Montreal was getting the games, and you've heard the story. My sister and I sat down and filled out the volunteer applications because we thought, wow, Canada's games. We love the Olympics. It was some huge, every year when the Olymp, or every 4 years when the Olympics came around, it was huge in our household. And we didn't get picked as volunteers, but actually my younger sister, Shannon, 14, she made the team as a swimmer and I made the rowing team. And I was thinking about it the other day. Where would we have been? And last week, I think just coming into the village, we'd been training at, I think out at Brock University with the British team was there. The excitement was just over the top. We got our uniforms. That was so exciting. But getting into the village, the opening ceremony is just around the corner. And I think I told you the story of the opening ceremonies because you could walk from the athletes' village to the stadium, which is pretty rare. They had a drill sergeant trying to get us to look great, marching in line, left, right, left, right. We're walking through the park towards the stadium, Canadians cheering us along the way. And as you get to the stadium, you go down below the stadium into the dark, and you could hear the boom, boom of the music inside the stadium as we're getting closer and closer. And as the tip of the Canadian flag caught the light of the opening of the stadium, this roar went up around, and I'll just never forget it. And it continued for a whole march around the stadium. So, you know, I think just the excitement of the moment, certainly we knew it was special. But everywhere you looked, there was something different that you'd never seen before.
1: Well, and you talked about volunteering. For me, what stands out when you spoke about that was the fact that we'd never had the Olympics in Canada before. We didn't have the kind of permeated sports coverage environment that we have now, that when Montreal happened, it wasn't just a big moment for the athletes. It was a big moment for the country. What do you remember about that, Tricia, and the excitement in the land?
3: I think that's absolutely true. And as I say, it certainly caught me as a young person way out in the West Coast. This is Canada's games. Yeah. This is our opportunity. And certainly in the years since, I've heard it, this was Canada's opportunity to tell their story internationally. You know, we've done it with Expo to a certain extent, but sport, sport is different. Sport is, as Mandela said, you know, it's a language that all children understand. Sport brings, well, we've seen it lately, you know, with our sports teams and lately with the football, with the Toronto Blue Jays, with the Milano Cortina games, how it brings the country together and how it just makes us stand a little taller. And, you know, Vancouver 2010, another example. But I think it was that opportunity for us to really go broader, to dream bigger and to tell our story internationally.
1: And of course, there were amazing stories of performance in those games. Natty Comaneci, who is going to the 50th anniversary celebrations, Caitlyn Jenner in the decathlon, our own Greg Joy, the ten other medals that we won. There was so much that happened in those games. But I want to pick up on something else you said there. Does Montreal pave the way for Calgary, for Vancouver 2010, and even the World Cup? Because we showed the world we could host world-class events.
3: Absolutely, they did. You know, and you think about what's left in the legacy of Montreal, the seven venues that were built are still in use today. They were using 15 existing venues, and 14 of those are still in use today. It showed the world, it showed the international sport world just what Canada can do, that we're good partners, that we follow through on our promises, that we are welcoming, friendly hosts. And absolutely, Calgary built on that. And then again, Vancouver was able to build on that. And not only that, but Vancouver built on the legacy of sport. You know, we knew that to be a really successful games, the athletes had to be successful, and that created On the Podium 7 years out. Mm-hmm. And we've seen the success as a result of that.
1: We've also seen you and others, Abby Hoffman's, people who had sport achievements take on leadership in sport. I don't think that was accidental either. You talked about On the Podium, and Abby Hoffman was very involved in that. Of course, Abby carried the flag. And listening to you and Abby speak and Greg and Walter Schreiber some weeks ago in Montreal, I was just struck about how you all viewed it as a responsibility to do more. What is it about the Olympics and one's participation that creates that sense of responsibility to the future?
3: You know, it's such a beautiful thing, the Olympic Games, and I had the opportunity to take part in it. There's a magic to it. And I was so privileged to have been part of it. You know, I was able to get my education through sport, all of these things. I want to make sure that those opportunities are available to others and to all Canadian kids that might want to participate in sport. And it's not so easy these days. Mm-hmm. It's way more expensive, less accessible, on and on and on. And I know if there's something good like that,

0: cannot be late for. And they're going to, of course, being rowers, they want to race. And so we'll see if we get in a boat. But I think it's going to be about seeing the people and also just celebrating the legacy of 50 years. Like I say, all those venues still in use, the athletes that are using those venues, the millions that have used them since in 50 years. And also just being proud of the fact that it can still move. I remember we had a woman on the team who was 30 and we thought that was old. So I think it'll be a great reunion.
1: Well, I hope you have a wonderful time. I'm glad we made it work in the end. Thank you very much. And I know lots of Canadians, I think, are going to reflect on Montreal 50 and Google it, Tricia, if they didn't know what it was before and learn why it was so important. Thanks for making time for us today.
0: Thanks, Tim.
1: All right, take care. That is Tricia Smith. She's a four-time Olympian, Olympic silver medalist, and the president of the Canadian Olympic Committee. And you will hear lots more over the next couple of weeks about the 50th anniversary celebrations and see some of those historic figures who made such a difference. When we come back, somebody you know, somebody you've watched for a very long time, Scott Oak is going to join us. Of course, Scott, a longtime hockey broadcaster, but he's lending his life and time to something else now. We'll talk to Scott about that when we come back.
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1: Tim Power sitting in for Graham. Great to be back with you and delighted to be able to speak to my next guest. His voice will be very familiar to you. He is a legend in many places across this country. He's known for his incredible sports commentary. He's the former host of After Hours on Hockey Night in Canada. He's a favorite of mine because he's an Atlantic Canadian from Sydney and then lived in my home province of Newfoundland and Labrador. And he's doing some incredible work now addressing the challenges of addictions. It's a real pleasure to welcome Scott Oak to the program. Scott, how are you?
2: I am great, Tim. That intro is going to make it very hard for me to live up to whatever it is you want to talk about. You know, I'll say one thing. When people use the word legend, that really only means one thing in the world of broadcasting, and that is that you've outlasted everyone, and I did. I got to my 52nd or 53rd year, so it's all good.
1: Well, you may have outlasted your time on Hockey Night in Canada, and I challenge you on that, Scott, but you're doing incredible work now, and have been for a while on dealing, and providing opportunity for people that have addictions. I think the world knows you for your hockey coverage, but you've been very brave in telling the story of some of the personal challenges you and your family have gone through. You wrote a book last year, For the Love of a Son, A Memory of Addiction, Loss and Hope, about your son, Bruce. You've established a treatment center, a recovery center in Bruce's name. That's what I want to talk to you about in large measure today, Scott. I mean, I have family members who've struggled with addiction. I have some understanding of how tough it can be. I've seen those who struggle with addiction just wilt away in front of us. Tell us about Bruce and how his struggles have helped you move to this new chapter in your life.
2: Well, Bruce was our beautiful firstborn son, and he was a kid like any other with hopes and dreams. And his dreams obviously did not include growing up to be an addict, but, you know, we have always said to people that addiction knows no boundaries. Economic, social, none. It can come for anyone at any time. And it came for Bruce and wouldn't let go, and that addiction or substance abuse took Bruce from us. And so when he died, you know, our world collapsed, but we got ourselves together and we gave voice to our grief, and we started on the project that would eventually become the Bruce Oak Recovery Center in Winnipeg. We raised about $16 million in less than 2 years, 10 of that, I think, in 8 months. So the community gave from the heart because they were voting in favor of treatment and recovery for those suffering from addiction and substance abuse. The Bruce Oak Recovery Center has been open now for 5 years. It's graduated 600 men, and those are 600 men who have reclaimed their lives, gone back to their families, their jobs, their loved ones, society in general. And we're very proud of how things have worked out here. But I'm always quick to add that Anna and I were good at two things, and that was having lunch and asking for money. The heavy lifting here has been done by a lot of other people who know what they're doing. I have nothing to do with running the Bruce Oak Recovery Center. That's way outside my wheelhouse. I just consider myself to be kind of the mascot of this place.
1: You may be the mascot, but you lived with this. How tough was it, first of all, when Bruce was sick? Because if people don't understand, addiction is an illness. It is an illness.
2: It's a disease.
1: It's not a fault.
2: Yes.
1: It's an illness. So you and Anne were working through that. You were broadcasting. You're trying to care for your son. No one watching you would have ever guessed you were living this really tough journey. How hard was that, Scott?
2: It was difficult for both Anne and I. You know, the parents' number one instinct is to know that their child is safe. And that was our concern when Bruce was on his journey. I'm fond of telling the guys here at the recovery center that the best times that we had in our life, the most comfortable times we had in our life when Bruce was on his journey were when he was in detox or treatment, because we knew where he was. We knew he was safe. He had hope. We had hope. Most of all, the phone wasn't going to ring at 10 o'clock that night with another disaster that we were expected to fix. It was a very, very difficult time. You can read about it in the book. I hope you have, all the things we did to try to keep Bruce alive. And we went to the mat, did everything we possibly could to help ensure that he could get over this disease. But, the sad truth is that for some people who suffer from addiction and substance abuse, their rock bottom could be death, and it was for Bruce.
1: Yeah, and that is a very, very harsh reality. The writing of the book, and it is well documented, the proceeds are going to the center. Did that help? Did it further impassion you? Did it also give you the sense that, Scott, after hockey was done, this was something you wanted to do, keep fighting, even though Bruce was no longer with you and Ann?
2: Well, I'll tell you about the book. The genesis of the book was I got a call from an agent one day, a book agent, who wanted me to write a book about my career. And my reaction was I would not subject anybody in the world to that book. The conversation segued into Bruce's journey, and I allowed that I would have an appetite to tell that story. And so that's how the book was born. I've been asked many times if it was a cathartic experience to write the book. And of course, cathartic means, an emotional release, the written word, whatever. It was nothing of the sort. It was very, very difficult to relive Bruce's journey through the written word. But, I did it because essentially that book is the story of any family who has a loved one, battling the disease of addiction, in particular, if it's a son or a daughter, someone in Bruce's age bracket. And I've heard from lots of people that, they'll say things to me like, you just told my story. And the book has resonated. It's done really well. And I'm happy that it has, because it's brought more attention to the disease that is addiction or substance use disorder, whatever we choose to call it. And it's, I think, made a step towards erasing that terrible stigma that goes with addiction.
1: Yeah, I want to ask you about that. I think, sadly, there still is a stigma around addiction, that people who are described as addicts are looked upon with furrowed brows or utter disdain, depending where you are and who's doing the looking, and that somehow they put themselves in that sort of circumstance. Mm-hmm. What would you say to people who take that view of those who are suffering through addiction?
2: Well, I would say, just as you've made the point a couple of times, Tim, in this conversation, that addiction is a disease. It is not a moral failing. It's in a lot of provinces in this country, it's referred to as a chronic brain disorder. That's what Bruce had. As I said earlier, Bruce did not grow up dreaming of being an addict or being in a treatment center. And until we can start looking at addiction as a disease, then that stigma will always exist. And we've made a lot of progress in the discussion around mental health, say, in the last decade. And I think we're seeing the same sort of progress when it comes to addiction and the stigma that goes with it. We always felt when we started the Bruce Hope Recovery Center project that part of our mission was to help erase the stigma. And I think we've had a degree of success. And as I say, the book has helped in that area too.
1: Last one for you, Scott. I bet Bruce, when he was of clearer mind and not battling the disease, probably thought it was pretty cool. His dad was a sports broadcaster in the biggest game in Canada. What do you think he'd think now of what you've done?
2: Well, it's a real conundrum. You know, as I say in the book, Tim, every time we have a graduation here, and we have one this coming Wednesday, I speak at the graduations, because I get to know most of the guys who come here, again, only as a friend, nothing to do with counseling or therapy or anything. But I often think, man, it would be nice if Bruce was on this stage graduating tonight. But then the Bruce Hope Recovery Center would not exist. So it's a real conundrum. I think he'd be proud. I think if Bruce had been able to come to a program like the one offered here, he'd probably still be alive. But again, there is the conundrum. So I'll just tell you one story, one quick story.
1: Well, we only have 10 seconds, unfortunately. So I won't let you go, but thank you, sir.
2: Believe me, you can find that story in the book.
1: All right. Buy the book. Scott Oak, great to chat with you. Thank you.
2: Take care.

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11: From the National Newsroom of the Canadian Press, I'm Jason White. More than 950 wildfires are burning across the country, and nearly 200 of those are in Ontario. Premier Doug Ford is asking residents under evacuation orders not to return to their homes.
12: Do not go to your campsites. Do not go back to your homes. If they're saying not to go back, don't go back. We will find you a place, a hotel room. We'll get you food. We'll make sure you're well taken care of.
11: He says water bomber pilots won't drop their water on fires if they see people on the ground. But one First Nation says its residents are taking fire suppression into their own hands over fears the province isn't doing enough. BC's Southern Interior is seeing the majority of the province's 77 new wildfires today. Thousands of lightning strikes are being blamed for a surge in new fires over the past 24 hours. The BC Wildfire Service says in all, about 115 fires are currently burning in the province. About two-thirds of them are classified out of control. Wildfires have prompted air quality warnings from BC to Quebec, as well as in the Northwest Territories. Fire forced about 1,300 people to evacuate Fort Simpson west of Yellowknife last month. The fire remains out of control. Multiple out-of-control wildfires are burning in Manitoba's north, and Nova Scotia fire crews are still battling an out-of-control blaze northeast of Halifax. Thousands of Canadian auto workers could secure 3% annual wage increases for the next 3 years if they agree to a new labor contract.
13: Unifor has released details of a proposed collective agreement between its bargaining leads and the Ford Motor Company. The union says the deal includes a renewed commitment by Ford to keep its facilities open where Unifor employees work. The bargaining team says Ford has also committed to investing more than $1 million into its plants in Windsor and Oakville, Ontario. Union officials say the results of a vote by its members on the agreement will be announced this weekend. Tom Mitchell, The Canadian Press.
11: To the Middle East now, and the U.S. says two of its troops are dead and one is missing after Iranian attacks on a military base in Jordan. These are the first U.S. troop deaths because of direct Iranian fire since the opening days of the war. Plans are underway for a massive building boom in new AI data centers. But as Canadian Press reporter Anya Caradeglia explains, opposition is growing.
14: People are worried that if a data center is built in their community, their electricity bills are going to go up. It's going to have an effect on water supplies, in their region, noise, air pollution, that kind of thing. And then finally, some people worry, is the AI bubble going to burst?
11: Experts say Canada can look to the United States, where New York recently became the first state to implement a pause on data center construction. This is the Canadian Press. In sports, the Toronto Blue Jays are on the field against the Chicago White Sox. The 3 p.m. Eastern start time was delayed for the unveiling of a statue of Joe Carter. It honors the 1992 and 1993 World Series champions. CFL action is underway in Calgary, where the Stampeders are hosting the Montreal Alouettes. It's the back end of a home-and-home series between the two sides. Later, the Toronto Argonauts will visit their longtime rival, the Hamilton Tiger Cats. That's the first of three matchups this season between the two teams. The third place game of the FIFA World Cup is now underway in Florida. France and England are on the pitch. Meteorologists say it looks like tomorrow's World Cup final will be smoke-free. Forecasters say smoke from Canadian wildfires should be gone from the New Jersey area in time for tomorrow's match. And Sam Burns has taken the lead at a British Open he was planning to miss. His daughter was born just 2 weeks ago. From the Canadian Press, I'm Jason White.
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22: Time now for a deeper dive into the business of sports. He always makes it interesting because he has fascinating insights. Anthony LeBlanc, former NHL president, CEO, co-owner of a few franchises, and right now advises potential expansion partners. Good morning, Anthony.
23: Good morning, Bill.
22: We thought of you last week when we heard the news that the PWHL team in Ottawa was moving to Canadian Tire Center. And I don't know. That seems like a risky move to me, but you've you ran the Senators, so you know what it's like to fill that building. It's not easy to do. They don't necessarily have to fill it, but what was your reaction to it? Does this seem like a good business plan to you?
23: Well, I mean, first off, it wasn't a huge surprise because the rumblings have been out there for a while that this was under consideration. But my personal opinion is one of concern, to be very honest. I think it's, you don't have to look back too far. You can look at what happened when the Ottawa 67s were forced, during the renovations, at Lansdowne to move out to CTC for a couple of years. And I'm not being disparaging towards that arena. I still think that the CTC is a wonderful building, even though it's getting up there in age. The team has done a good job of keeping it in great shape for NHL games, but that's a big building. And it's a long ways away from, you know, where I'm sitting right now here in the Glebe. I'm two blocks away from Lansdowne. So moving the franchise out there, again, my initial reaction was, you know, the 67s, when they moved out, saw a precipitous drop in their attendance. I mean, they were in the 9,000 range, for a couple of years back in the early 2000s. By the time they moved out there, they were down in, you know, they were averaging considerably less, like 5,600 the first year, 4,300 the second year.
22: Yeah, I would like to see who shows up to a game in Ottawa. Who is the fan? Because my instinct tells me that they're a little different than the average fan. There's some crossover, of course, but they're a little different than the average fan that goes to a Senators game. You got a bunch of guys, you know, in their 20s, 30s, 40s, the hockey guys that listen to sports talk radio. They're going to be there for sure. Lots of families go to Sens games too. But I have a friend in Toronto who he's kind of more of a hippie-like guy. You know, he puts on his Birkenstocks in the morning, and he didn't go to an NHL game in his life in Toronto, never. But then when his kids were young, he figured out you could go see the Marlies for a tiny fraction of the price and get to see these young up-and-coming players who, and it was interesting because it got him addicted to the NHL team eventually as people like William Nylander graduated to the main team. But he's a different kind of guy. He's not a sports fanatic. He just saw it as an easy thing to do, and he lived close to the arena, and there wasn't the traffic and the crowds. And to me, that's who I see at the WPHL. People put on their Birkenstocks, and they walk from the glebe to the game. And I don't think they're getting in their car, if they even own one. They're not riding their bike out to Canadian Tire Center. I'm being a little more insulting than as needs be, just trying to be provocative here. But you understand my point, though. Are they the same people?
23: Well, I guess I should work on my footwear because I don't have Birkenstocks, but I do live in the glebe, so I'll have to look into that.
22: I can't believe they haven't thrown you out.
23: But I would agree with you. I see on event days, on 67's games, the Red Blacks, and in particular over the last couple of years, the Charge games, it is a walking crowd. There's no question. Now, people could say, well, Anthony, they've driven to a certain part of the glebe and they parked and you see them walking by because you're so close to the arena. That could be the case, but I mean, it's not a scientific study by any sense, but I've asked people over the last week that I know attend the games, and the response I've received has been along the lines of, not that they're not going to go, but they're not going to go as often. And I mean, you're talking about a league that it one of the benefits that they do have is they don't have as many home games. I mean, in the NHL, you have 41 home games a year and then hopefully quite a few more in the playoffs. With the PWHL, there's only 15 home games a year. It's a 30 game season. So you're bringing people out a little bit less than you would be. But, and again, you know, the second layer to all of this, and I can talk about this when I was running the Senators. Now, again, I joined the Senators. I mean, I was interviewed by Eugene's team literally the day the world shut down for COVID. So it was a different time. But filling that building for the NHL was a challenge. They're doing a great job these days, but they're still not selling out on an average basis. So getting, people out, and again, the Charge tickets are more inexpensive. So there's some good things that are going for them, but it's a big move. It's not like they moved out of town, but, it's a move, and it's a move from your fan base. And I would agree with you, but from everything I've seen, just from witnessing people walking to and from the games, they are a more localized crowd.
22: Yeah, and there's just a different feeling, a different vibe to it. I think your comparison to the 67s is spot on. I think it's a lot of the same kinds of people, which doesn't mean I've never been to a 67s game. I have. But if I'm going to go out of the house to see a hockey game, I want to see the NHL. It's the best of the best in the world playing a sport that I love to watch. The others are more, it's a passing curiosity for me. I wonder if they'll make people pay to park at Canadian Tire Center for those games, because that could really hurt them. I think if you add the inconvenience of driving out there and then a parking fee, and I would think, you'll know this better than I would, you got to have people manage the parking, so that adds an expense. You probably have to charge for it.
23: Oh, I would agree. I mean, I haven't reached out to Cyril, my dear friend who is running the team, and asked him that particular question, but running that building is a business, and a big part of the business. Remember, that team is not owned by Mr. Ann Lauer or his partners. It's owned by the PWHL, as I've mentioned to you before, is a single owner league. The league is owned by one person, a guy by the name of Mark Walter out of Los Angeles. So the team is going to be looking, to your point, they're not doing this out of the goodness of their heart. Yet, do they like having extra dates in the building? Of course they do. I mean, you've got this big, beautiful building. You want to have it, you know, being used as much as possible. But I would be beyond shocked if they don't charge for parking.
22: Yeah, when you were running the Senators, was the building part of it under the purview of the Senators, or that is separate people who run the building? In other words, they decide on how much they're going to rent it out for, organize concerts there, other events?
23: No, ever since Eugene bought the team, and I think prior to that, It was owned, the building is owned by the owner. So Mr. Anlauer now owns that building as well. But you know, so the group that managed the building was under my purview, and it was, they were employed by the senator's operation. I mean, it was a distinct business unit, so to speak. But no, that building is owned. It would currently be owned by Mr. Anlauer. And again, he's running this as a business, as is the team that's there at CTC.
22: Okay. So you might know the answer to my question. If I decided tomorrow I'm going to do a wedding at a hockey arena, who would ever think to do something so preposterous? But let's say I decide to do that and I say I want to rent the building for $5,000. There has to be a price where the team, the owner says, yeah, I can't rent it to you for that. It costs more to staff the place than that, so I'm not doing it. So there's got to be a bottom line minimal rent that they will charge for that team to play there.
23: Yeah, I mean, that there's no question. I mean, it's, again, it's like a, think of it like a hotel to a large degree that, you know, think of it from a conference perspective. I mean, when I was there, and I'm sure they're still doing it, they're renting out, you know, certain spaces, smaller spaces for smaller groups. But yes, I mean, that business of operating an arena is renting it out. I mean, it's no different than when a concert comes to town. I mean, people are confused. Like when I was managing the team and a big artist would be in town, they're like, hey, I want to come out. Maybe you can introduce me to the artist. And I'm like, it doesn't work that way. They own the building, so to speak, for that day. And, you know, we're not even supposed to be around unless we have permission. So, but that's the nature of the business. It's renting it out. So yes, there's definitely going to be costs involved to the team for playing there. I don't know the specifics on what those are, but, you know, again, Cyril Leader is a smart guy and so is his team. So they're definitely making money, as well they should.
22: Well, I think, Anthony, you're probably going to agree with me on this. Maybe they bit off a little more than they could chew. I hope not. Maybe they were emboldened by the number of people who showed up for playoff games. You know, I think they could still do that, but I hope I'm wrong. I hope they do well. I'd love to see that arena doing very well and big crowds showing up and the team succeeding. I don't think you want them to fail. You want them to succeed. You're just a little worried about it.
23: Yeah, I you took the words right out of my mouth, so to speak. I mean, I would love to see them have that building full, but at the end of the day, selling these tickets, it's all about supply and demand. So when you have an oversupply of tickets, it makes it less interesting for people to buy season tickets, which is a big part of the sports business. So yes, I hope that, I don't want to be proven wrong, so to speak, because I want them to succeed. I want to see this team thrive and this league thrive, but it's a decision that I would have taken probably in a different direction.
22: Yeah, the game can also be more exciting for your fan base if they get there. You could have the same number of people at Canadian Tire Center that went to see them at Lansdowne, and suddenly it feels empty, and it's just not the same vibe, and it's less exciting to go to. That's a danger, too. You don't want a half-empty building.
23: Yeah, no, I couldn't agree more. And look, going to 67 games and charge games here at Lansdowne, it's to your point. Look, the building, there's a reason they're building a new one. It's way past its prime, but it's still a fun place to watch a game.
22: Thank you, Anthony. You have a great week.
23: Thanks. You too, Bill.
22: The Business of Sport with Anthony LeBlanc, former NHL president, CEO, co-owner of franchises.
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22: One of our smart listeners makes a very good point following up on what I was just talking about, and that is the number of manufacturing companies that are getting ready to leave Canada because there's no trade deal yet with the magical Mark Carney, who was supposed to cut a deal for us, and the news that the Gordie Howe Bridge is finally going to open at the end of the month now that we've given up half the tolls. The idea was that Canada, who put the money up for this bridge, was supposed to get all the tolls until the bridge was paid for. That seems like a pretty good deal. No. No, we got strong-armed to give them the toll money right up front. And so this listener says, if Carney can't endorse a better deal than he did on the bridge, maybe it's not a bad thing that he doesn't have a deal yet on trade. Yeah, maybe. Sometimes it seems like our only tactic left now is we're just kind of ignoring the problem, hoping it'll go away. Maybe that strategy, I don't know. It was an opinion piece last week in the Toronto Star, which I've noticed is becoming slightly more critical. They're publishing more critical pieces of Mark Carney. But anyway, this was written by an international trade lawyer named Barry Appleton. And he decided to show up at one of those hearings they have in the U.S. tariff hearings to see what the Canadian attitude, perspective is. And what he witnessed kind of disturbed him. So I thought, we have to track him down. We have to get him on the show. I want to hear from him. And we've got that book for now, right? Yeah. He's on the line right now. Good morning. How are you doing this morning?
7: Great. Glad to be with you, Bill.
22: Glad we managed to track you down to talk to us about this. What kind of hearing was it you were attending exactly?
7: Well, this was the hearing of the U.S. Trade Representative. It's called an interagency body, and it makes the decision as to what the tariff on Canada and 59 other countries would be. So this was the adjudicative hearing, the penalty phase, so to speak, with all the officials there to decide, should we give Canada another kick in the butt or should we give them a pass?
22: So not a small committee hearing on some side issue, a very fundamental one.
7: Lined up out the door to the next street, because every country that could get hit wanted to be in there, and if they could get a voice, they wanted to be there but us.
22: And what did you discover about Canada and this hearing when you got there?
7: Well, Bill, let's put it this way. I sat in a hearing room in Washington while American officials worked out whether to put a tariff on Canadian jobs, right? 3 days of hearings, 20 panels, and I was the only voice in the room with a Canadian connection. Canada had a chair and it sat empty. Mexico flew in its economy minister. Peru sent its minister. There were 15 countries that showed up. Canada sent a two-page form the day before and left the most important questions on that form in blank. So I stood up and made the argument myself because nobody from Canada, especially our government, was going to.
22: I mean, that's stunning to me. And when you hear the Trump administration say that Canada is being stubborn and frustrating, that we don't seem to want a deal, I can see how they get that impression.
7: This is like the World Cup where you actually kick the ball into your own goal and then you blame the other side, right? I mean, this is Section 301, okay? This is the same law the Americans used to go after China. It lets Washington put a tariff on your goods on its own say-so without going to Congress. There's no treaty panel. Okay, this is just the way it is. And the part that matters is since the U.S. Supreme Court struck down the Trump emergency powers, 301 is the main tool. It's the main game. And so this case is not a one-off. It's the template for what's going to happen to Canada from now on.
22: So is it clear to you? I think it seems clear to me that this has to be strategy. Whether we agree or not agree, and we can talk about that, this has to be strategy. We didn't just forget. We were, that empty seat had to be trying to send some kind of message.
7: I don't think so, because first of all, the people that are in there aren't people that you send the message to. They're the people who give you the penalty. They're not the people who make the decision. The decision was already made. Second of all, this is a U.S. court and a U.S. process where they've already determined it. So it's not like showing up has any benefit. It only has negative for you. That's why the Mexicans flew their minister in, right?
22: You said it's not like showing up that has any benefit. You mean not showing up?
7: Right. In other words, there's no benefit to not showing up here. Zero.
22: Is there a benefit to showing up, though? Something Canada could still have influenced?
7: So look, at the end of the day, there's no back room here, okay? This is a punishment phase. There's no consultation process. There's no other process that's in there. They're going to set a tariff, and the questions on the tariff are pretty important, because one of the questions they asked us was, do you want to have the CUSMA exemption applied? That is, do you want it to be applied on the non-CUSMA originating goods, which have shielded 85% of our goods right now from the existing tariffs, or not? Canada left that empty. Do you want to have this stacked on top of the existing beating that we've been taking for steel and aluminum and autos and softwood? We left that empty. Now, that can't be strategy. If it is, it's the dumbest strategy I've ever heard of, but it can't be. There's no strategy there. That's got to be a lack of understanding, because all the other countries were there. They understood. I can't explain that, because it doesn't make sense.
22: It is inexplicable, for sure, because there's no doubt the empty chair says something, but what it says and who it says it to is hard to imagine. I think it says to you and me that, at the very least, we don't seem to be engaging in some of the most important ways. What's your, as an international trade lawyer, Barry, what's your take on this KPMG survey of, I think, 157 or something, major manufacturers? 4 out of 10 of them have already started to pack up and move to the U.S. or are considering doing it. To me, there's a real lack of patience out there now with Canadian business, and we're going to start to see some serious impacts.
7: Well, Bill, business community doesn't like uncertainty. They've actually, I'm surprised they've been living with the uncertainty so long. Now they sense that there's less uncertainty and more constant trouble. And when you have constant trouble, you move. If you're on a train and there's an area that's really rowdy and you can move to a quiet spot, you might do that, right? That's what's going on with business. And I wrote a paper recently looking at the impact of the USMCA CUSMA review. And what you get, according to the Bank of Canada and the U.S. Fed, is a thing with a fancy title called capital hysteresis. In English, it means stickiness. And so even when you take away the bad behavior, people still behave like that bad behavior is happening here when it comes to trade. So businesses move, and the point where they move is a tariff slightly above 10% when it comes to autos. They just move their investment. They shut their plant, and they don't come back. And that is really scary for us, because Canadians need to ensure that we keep those investors in the country and we attract new ones. But when you take your main businesses and you tell them, we're not going to reduce this uncertainty, they're going to leave. That's what the survey is showing you, because that's what's actually going on. I see that every day in my law practice.
22: After you testified and identified yourself as speaking in the interests of Canada, did people talk to you about this? Did they ask you, where's your government? Or I'm curious at the response you got.
7: I think that they were sort of surprised that a G7 economy, their largest trade partner in the United States, wasn't there. But let's think about it. The room's full of vultures. They're full of American companies that want to take Canadian business away. They want to take that market share. And they were asking for it. They were asking for penalties on Canada. So they were just celebrating at our strategic misfortune rather than complaining about it, right? You got our competitors who want to take our markets for steel, who want to take our markets for the digital economy or for the area of an ag. And they're just asking them, punish them. And we don't even say a thing. I don't get it. And, you know, here's the thing. There's still stuff the government could do, right? It's not impossible. This is the first of a series of butt kickings we're going to get, not the last. So I'm hopeful that the government, that people listening on your show are going to be able to get smarter and get better so that we're not exposed, but I'm worried about what happens this time.
22: Thank you, Barry. You didn't exactly cheer me up, but it's important to talk about. Appreciate it.
7: Thanks for having me.
22: Barry Appleton, international trade lawyer, interim director of the Bilsili Legal Advisory Center at their School of International Affairs, coordinator for the Center of International Law at New York Law School, and as you just heard, testified before the U.S. Office of Trade Representative last week because nobody from Canada showed up. There's your Carney magic at work.
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22: Canada Post Management has given $30.8 million in performance bonuses. And we know the state that Canada Post is in. It's not good. Canada Post is in trouble. So it's easy to say, wow, why are we giving performance pay when you're clearly not performing? The talk goes about that is Franco Terrazano, Federal Director of the Canadian Taxpayers Federation. Good morning, Franco.
29: Hey, good morning. Thanks for having me on today.
22: $30.8 million, that would be. Now they'd have to shut the place down tomorrow. I guess it's easy to be upset as a taxpayer because you think we're going to end up picking up the bill here. And so it doesn't make sense on the surface. Are we being totally fair when we say that though, Franco, or when people are hired and their performance might be connected to something that doesn't directly connect to the bottom line? And they were told if they did their job and they achieved certain goals, they'd get a certain amount of money. It's a little hard to walk back on those deals.
29: Yeah, you know, we've had this conversation in the past, and I think you might bring up a point for some other stories, but in this case, it's so egregious. No, they shouldn't be getting bonuses at all. right? $31 million in bonuses. And remember, folks, like, this is to their management and executive class. Okay. They lost $1.6 billion the same year they handed out these bonuses. But even more egregious than that, they took a $1 billion bailout from taxpayers, right? A $1 billion bailout from taxpayers. Then they turn around and they hand out almost $31 million in bonuses to their managers and to their executives, right? We're not even talking about the unionized staff. We're talking about the people who, you know, quite frankly, should be held accountable for the failures of the operations. And it's not like this was just one bad year, right? Where they lost a bunch of money in one bad year. They have lost money for 8 consecutive years. Losses total about $5 billion, and they just took a bailout. In fact, they've taken 2 bailouts, right? So in this point, it's so egregious, there should be absolutely no bonuses flowing at Canada Post.
22: Could some of those bonuses, if you refuse them, turn into severance packages because people, or legal payouts too, because people will say, hey, we have a deal, we have a contract, you've broken it, you haven't given me my pay despite the fact that I reached my personal goals, the ones we agreed on. So now I want you to pay me off. Are you worried about that?
29: You know, I'm not sure what would happen there, but let's just be completely honest, right? You know, outside of government, that kind of stuff happens all the time, right? Where people just get pay cuts, right? That's the thing that I have to try to tell some of my friends who are working in government. It's like, hey, just so you know, folks, like, I'm not even trying to attack you. I'm not trying to be rude. I just want to let you know, like, outside of government, people get their pay cuts, and not just frozen. I mean, actual pay cuts. Right. Like, I remember, you know, I was living in Calgary. Your listeners probably know what happened when the oil price went down and the pandemic happened. I know people took pay cuts, but in government, especially around the executive and management class, it's like they think they're just entitled to extra pay or bonuses simply because they're on the taxpayer payroll.
22: Yeah, I mean, I'm sort of done, Franco, playing devil's advocate with you, because I think those are important questions, and they will make that argument, I'm sure, some of the arguments I've made. But in the end, I'm surprised anybody in the management class there hasn't left that sinking ship already. That's what I would say. It's like you see the situation that Canada Post is in. Get out. This would be the time to do that. Or if you like the job and you want to help the corporation survive, then maybe it's not just bonuses you should give up. Maybe you should give up some of your salary as well. You got to be realistic, because you can't afford to pay people big money for something that's losing the kind of money they're losing right now, and it's only going to get worse.
29: Yeah, and like, we're talking about losing like almost about $5 billion over 8 years, right? And in 2025, the year they handed out these bonuses, they took $1 billion. It was a bailout from the government of Canada, i.e. taxpayers. And then the following year, this year in 2026, the government announced up to another $1 billion. Right. So like this, we're talking about a corporation that is hemorrhaging money. You know, I just want to make a point here, too. Like, I was doing a bunch of media yesterday, and while I was on live TV, the host showed a picture of a note from some of the union workers who were also outraged by the bonuses that the management and the executives at Canada Post were taking, right? At a time when other people are being asked to tighten their belts because of the state of, you know, the federal finances right now. It's so tone deaf from management and executives at Canada Post that this is what they're doing. I mean, you would hope that they just come to their senses. They say, you know what, folks, this was wrong. We shouldn't have done that. There's no more bonuses going forward. But if they don't do that, I think we need to see some political accountability, right? We need to see cabinet ministers, perhaps the prime minister himself, step in and be like, hey, folks, put an end to this.
22: Franco Terrazana with me. He's the federal director of the Canadian Taxpayers Federation. In the end, though, even if they stop taking bonuses, they take pay cuts, can anything save Canada Post? Maybe that's the bigger question. And should we keep doubling down on it like we are?
29: No, I'm not a fortune teller. I wish I was, you know. But I don't think we can save it. I absolutely don't think we can. I also don't think we should save it, to be quite frank. And it's not just myself saying this. I mean, we've seen a lot of other countries that are actually peer countries of ours come to the similar type of conclusion, right? Many countries in Europe either fully selling their government postal service, or at least partially privatizing, or at least opening up the mail market from government regulation. And I think Canada, by necessity, is going to have to move into that direction.
22: Yeah, there's a leadership question here, too, as well, I think, Franco, in that if you're part of the management class and you've been squeezing the union members the last few years and denying them some of the bigger bonuses, the separate program that exists as well for all employees, and you're taking it, you're not taking the same cuts yourself, it's not the way to lead. You want to show how grave the situation is. You say, hey, we're not taking our bonuses either.
29: You know, let me go one step further too, right? Because I do think leadership has to start at the top, and at the very top of government is Mr. Carney himself, right? The Prime Minister, who has said, hey folks, we got to spend less money. We got to cut some waste. We got to rein in the size of the bureaucracy. Yet, you know, still about 90% of government executives every single year take a bonus, right? And then you can be like, okay, well, what performance targets? And fair enough, devil's advocate. But, you know, according to their own performance targets every year, they barely meet half of their own performance targets, right? So they write their own tests. They barely get a D minus. And yet, you know, about 90% of the government executives keep taking bonuses every year.
22: Are you impressed with the overall cuts that Mark Carney's government has made to the civil service? I mean, it grew so massively under Justin Trudeau that it still seems incredibly large. Do you think they're headed in the right direction there?
29: Well, I mean, I do think they have to cut, but I don't think they've cut nearly enough, right? I mean, Carney's still spending billions of dollars more than what Trudeau was spending. You know, we actually saw a recent report from the Parliamentary Budget Officer came out just a couple weeks ago that actually forecast the cost of the bureaucracy going up again this year, right? Even higher, actually, than under Trudeau's last year in office, even after accounting for inflation. So I believe there does have to be some cuts. I mean, when the Trudeau government adds about 100,000 extra employees in a decade, yeah, there has to be cuts, right? There's no around that. But I think Carney does have to go faster and further, 100%.
22: I think maybe we should invest in Justin Trudeau's tour that he's on right now with his video performances and showing up on red carpets and stuff. There's got to be a way to monetize that. Everybody's talking about him.
29: Yeah, that might be a revenue raiser for the government, hey?
22: Yeah. Put him on the road. Let's make some cash.
29: There you go. Good idea.
22: Sell out tickets to see him do his bunny hop. Why not?
29: Yeah, I'm seeing it all over my Instagram right now.
22: Thank you, Franco. Have a good day.
29: Hey, appreciate you. Thank you.
22: You saw it on his Instagram. You mean somebody didn't mail him a photograph? From Canada Post. Franco Terrazano, Federal Director of the Canadian Taxpayers Federation.
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Listen, if you're upset with the Ford government because a cabinet minister spent thousands of dollars on hotel rooms and accommodations when he lives in Willowdale and was making his way to Queen's Park, you're entitled to be upset. The Ford government has some questions that need to be answered about that. It's not a good look. This is worse. Where is the outrage about this? It barely made a ripple when we saw that story a couple of months ago about the amount of money he was spending on food, but here we go again. Listen to these numbers. One trip, one flight, $159,800 on airplane food. The main meal was chicken chasseur. I don't know what that is, but apparently these are very expensive chickens. Chilean sea bass and death by chocolate. Maybe that should be their punishment for spending this kind of money. These are government records obtained by the Canadian Taxpayers Federation. This is a very credible report. Unbelievable. How do you cut one public sector job? One, when you spend that kind of money on food. And I've never been one of those guys who thinks, wow, we spend too much money on our leaders and airplanes. And but come on, could you be reasonable about this? This is incredible. The way the Taxpayers Federation broke it down, they had an example. I don't have the exact number in front of me now, but something will stick in my head for a long time. $160,000 would feed the average Canadian family, pay their grocery bill for, I think it was 18 years was the number. That's a lot of money. Food's expensive right now, but if I gave you $160,000 cash, your groceries are covered for a very long time, aren't they? A very long time. Yeah, it's almost a decade. I found the number in front of me here. I knew I had my notes. More money on airplane food during one trip than the average family would spend in almost a decade. Sorry, I saw the 18 years on one of the other trips it was, but almost 10 years of food. If I said 1 year of food, it would be bad enough. So were there 500 people on this trip? Because I remember when we talked about this a couple of months ago, I thought, well, how many people are there? How much did they eat? I'd like to know. It's expensive. Airplane food is expensive. And I don't expect them to eat the little crackers and cheese that I get when I'm on a flight. I don't mind this. Official trips, spend some money. 55-person entourage, $160,000 in 1 week to Athens, Abu Dhabi, Johannesburg, and the Canary Islands. That was back in November 2025. That's $2,850 a passenger. These numbers are staggering. Now, this is a different meal than the one I started to talk to you about. For breakfast, passengers chose between a sun-dried tomato and a mozzarella omelet or French toast with cinnamon and berries. For their mains, they had beef tenderloin with pepper sauce, chicken supreme, gratin dauphinois, whatever that is, and slow-roasted cod with tarragon cream sauce. This is the flight menu the government provided to the Canadian Taxpayers Federation. All told, our new prime minister spent nearly $1 million on airplane foods across 14 flights in his first year as prime minister. $1 million in food, and you are eating crackers and cheese on a plane if you can afford to take a flight. And people are complaining about their money, making ends meet, grocery money. The inflation has been terrible. Can you fly for less, though, realistically? I know that sounds like a huge number, but are we being naive? Do we fail to understand? I mean, if we saw what Trump spends on Air Force One, would be even more shocked. I don't know. It seems like that guy eats a lot of Big Macs on his airplanes, but maybe it does. I have no idea. But the Canadian Taxpayers Federation gave a pretty good example of former Defense Minister Bill Blair and his entourage. They had a 12-day trip in 2025. Was it $1 million? No. Was it $180,000, $160,000? No. $2,350 on airplane food in 12 days in 2025. It can be done. $2,350.

0: $350. I bet if I'd given you that number first, if I'd said, you know, the Bill Blair and his entourage in a 12-day trip, in one trip alone, spent $2,300 on airplane food, I bet there'd be a number of you would be outraged at that. I'm not. Okay, I get it. That sounds somewhat reasonable to me. I'm sure I could take a 12-day trip and spend less on airplane food, pick up a little sandwich at the Subway in the airport or something. I'd probably be able to manage it, but I don't want us to look too cheap as a country. But the numbers that Carney, the money he's ringing up, flying around the world. Well, this is what happens when someone who is independently wealthy, he lives a big life. Maybe he doesn't even notice that this is a big deal. This has to stop. And you know what's important? More than anything, I don't blame Carney. It's you. You're letting him away with this. Even former liberal government critics have lined up behind Mark Carney because he's such a brilliant guy. Oh, he's a genius. He understands finances. Whew. I wouldn't let him handle my personal finances if that's the way he spends money on food. Luxury is one thing. This is a whole other level.
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0: Ron Miller of Miller's Farm is on the line. Ron, let's start with the most important thing. Those strawberries from your farm this year, you were not kidding. They were big and red and juicy. Was this one of the better years for strawberries in a long time? Because they were delicious.
2: I would say so. Yeah, the weather has just been perfect. The heat and everything with to make them sweet, and the sun that we've been getting and that, and the rain we've been getting has just been in the right time. And we didn't get that big, big rain that Ottawa got where all the damages got. So that was quite fortunate for us. I'm sorry about those other people, though.
0: Yeah, for sure.
2: It's for sure.
0: But you told me last time you were on, it was a perfect year for strawberries, and you were not kidding. But yeah. I guess strawberries are over now, so we can move on from that conversation.
2: No, they're not over yet, Bill. Don't worry. They're not over yet. No. There's still a late variety, what you call Malrina. And then there is some people that grow the everbearing, which will be for the fall and that. But no, they're not over yet. No.
0: So if I go to Miller's Farm right now, you have strawberries, or are you going to have some soon?
2: Yeah. No. We've got lots of them here.
0: Probably
2: 700 or 800 baskets here this morning.
0: Now, the most important thing really is not just that you still have strawberries and they were amazing, is that you're going to be around with your farm and your family for a long time. Big day at City Hall yesterday. You must be relieved to have this battle behind you.
2: Yes, now my son can take over. And that's what some of the politicians said, you know, you can't be bothered again. It's going to be done. It's cleared. And it's going to be very good for us here. Yeah, it's very good. We'll be able to carry on. It's been a long struggle. It's been going on just this last part. It's been for 7 years. It started 20 years ago, which we talked about before, that he didn't like the cars and the stuff coming in. But we got solved that, and now we got solved on this other. And it's been a mediocre deal. No, everybody is not going to be 100% happy, but it's a relief to, we all have to make compromises in life, and we made a compromise, and the city made a compromise, and we worked it out, and it worked very well. And Dave Brown worked very hard, and I thank all the councillors that voted yesterday that let it go through, that it was carried. And
0: what was the vote, Ron? Did you have almost all the councillors on your side?
2: It was unanimous.
0: Yes,
2: it was unanimous.
0: That's great. Now, you had to give up the topsoil part of your business. Anything else you had to give up, and how significant is that?
2: Not really. We're still going to be able to do the topsoil here, okay? It's just the bagging part, okay? And we'll move that to another site, and that's material that will be trucked out to, to everybody be able to get their yellow bags, and people will still be able to come and get their stone here and their topsoil and their mulches and stuff. They'll still be able to do that. It's not a big change. They cut down, like, as I told one of the people, they said, well, you're only allowed 3 tractors. Well, I said, I don't know of any farm that's only got 3 tractors, so that's something that had to be changed. So with the tractors and the trucks and everything, we're allowed 32 on the property. Okay, that can sit outside or whatever. But, it's worked out okay. And,
0: the good news is I won't have to shovel my own snow next winter.
2: That's right. That's right.
0: Ron, we can't have that. We can't have me shoveling snow. I like to use my Miller's Farm guys for that. You know, I detected in your voice, and every time we've talked about it, there's just something about the way you say, I'll be able to hand it over to my son. How important is that to you, the legacy of a family farm you've worked so hard on that's become such an important part of the community? What does it mean to you that you know your son will be able to take that over?
2: Well, it means quite a bit, and it's like the same for us all. We work for our kids. I'm sure you work for your kids and everybody else. It's to be able to, you know, it's be our legacy to hand down, and my kids will be able to, well, my one son, the other son, he's an academic, so he's not into that, but, you know, he'd be able to carry on and hopefully make it bigger and stronger and better. And that's my dream anyway. And he's came home and he's worked very hard to build this business also with me. So I really appreciate his work that he's done for it. And we've got a lot of good staff here, very good staff. And, you know, you put into life what you get back out. So
0: what kind of toll has this taken on you, this long battle?
2: Yesterday. Sorry?
0: Sorry, say that again, Ron.
2: We went back to the Black Dog and had a little celebration with my friends and that. And I really appreciate all that. I just can't believe the support that I got from the community. Like, I didn't know I had so much support, and people just keep coming up to me and thanking me and thanking me and wanting to know what they could do. And one lady got 500 people to sign a petition in the golf course down here, you know, to in our favor, you know, to keep us going. You know, like people like that that I didn't even know, you know, and people calling from Southern Ontario. What can we do? There's this bylaw here. You can try this or do this or whatever. And all over the country, like, because it went national whenever CTV put it on. And, you know, I just amazed. I went down to Southern Ontario and a guy noticed my shirt and he said, hey, he says, I've been reading about you in the farm papers, he says, you know. So it's the media has done very well, brought it to light, and I appreciate everybody has done, you know, the engineers, and Michael Paulo and the lawyer that worked with the mediators to try and get this resolved so we could move on with life.
0: How much of a toll has it taken on you, Ron, that you've had this battle going on for years? And how do you think it'll change your day-to-day life? Can you maybe step back a little bit and let your son take more of the reins and you can relax and eat those strawberries?
2: Yeah, I think so. It's what Dot said from the Black Dog. She says, my color in my skin just changed, she says. She said, you're not gray anymore. She said she could just see a change in me yesterday, one day, so.
0: I bet. I mean, you have that kind of weight taken off your shoulders.
2: Yes, yeah.
0: It changes everything and hopefully adds a lot of years to your life, Ron. Congratulations on your big win at City Hall. I'm not surprised so many people stepped forward to help you, because not only have you been a good businessman and run a business that was important to the community, but you guys, your family has reached out beyond that, always there to sponsor events and take care of people. And in the end, I like to think that kind of stuff pays off. That's why it wasn't just that they wanted to help a local farmer. They wanted to help a good guy who'd helped so many other people. So you deserve it. I'm happy for you, and I hope you can live out the rest of your life knowing your son will be there to keep that great business going for decades to come.
2: Yeah. Okay. Thank you. Thank you very much. And everybody else.
0: Have a great day, Ron.
2: Bye. Thank you, Bill.
0: Ron Miller of Miller's Farm. Don't get enough happy endings in this job. There's one right there.
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12: From the National Newsroom of the Canadian Press, I'm Jason White. Ontario Premier Doug Ford has stopped by Thunder Bay, where many of the province's wildfire evacuees have fled. Ford's asking residents under evacuation orders not to return to their homes, saying that could jeopardize firefighting efforts.
13: When the water bombers go over and they see any citizens that aren't theirs, they won't drop the water. So it's critical that you move out of these areas.
12: Ford joined other government officials in Thunder Bay as he and the government face criticism for their emergency response. British Columbia's wildfire season has been transformed in a flash by lightning strikes, sending the tally of blazes burning in the province past 100. Two-thirds of the fires are out of control. Most of the increase in evacuation orders and alerts and new fires, it's concentrated in the southern BC interior. Nearly 1,000 wildfires in all are currently burning across the country right now. Multiple out-of-control wildfires are burning in Manitoba's north. In Nova Scotia, crews are still fighting an out-of-control blaze about 100 kilometers northeast of Halifax. The U.S. says two of its troops are dead and a third is missing after Iranian attacks on a base in Jordan. And the U.S. has just announced it's launching new airstrikes on Iran. It says to swiftly punish the Revolutionary Guard after today's deadly attack. Russian officials say 7 people were killed and 51 others wounded in overnight drone attacks by Ukraine. 2 sprawling warehouses of Russia's major online retailer were hit. Ukrainian President Volodymyr Zelensky says long-range strikes hit 2 logistical facilities. Plans are underway across Canada for a massive boom in the construction of new data centers to power artificial intelligence. But as Canadian Press reporter Anya Kiradeglia explains, some communities are not rolling out the welcome mat.
14: It ranges for everything from kind of data centers being a symbol for people's worries about AI in general, you know, that they were built on the use of unauthorized work, these models, that, you know, AI could steal people's jobs, that this technology is being used for nefarious purposes like scams. But then there's also very real local concerns.
12: Residents worry the centers could hike their electricity bills and affect water supplies. The final match of the World Cup is set for tomorrow in New Jersey. Charles Marino is a former U.S. Secret Service agent and former advisor in the U.S. Department of Homeland Security. He says security planning's been in the works for this game for a couple of years.
15: We're talking about a large amount of manpower. We're talking about technologies, and we're talking about a lot of closures, including closures of airspace and a large perimeter in terms of roadways being closed.
12: Argentina is set to play Spain tomorrow afternoon. This is the Canadian Press. In sports, the Toronto Blue Jays are back in the win column after an afternoon game hosting the Chicago White Sox. Jays blanked the White Sox 1-0. The start of the game was delayed because the team was unveiling a statue honoring the 1992 and 1993 World Series champions. The statue shows right fielder Joe Carter mid-jump as he rounds the bases following his walk-off home run that won the 93 World Series. In football, the Calgary Stampeders are hosting the Montreal Alouettes, and the Toronto Argonauts are about to hit the field in Hamilton against their longtime rivals, the Tiger Cats. The third place game of the FIFA World Cup is underway in Miami Gardens, Florida. France faces England. At the PGA Tour's British Open, Corey Connors is the top Canadian today at 1 under par. And Canada's men fell 3-0 against Cuba today, falling into position for relegation from competing in the Volleyball Nations League next season, with just one game left. From the Canadian Press, I'm Jason White.
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30: Hi there, and welcome to the best of the Bashy Capello Show. I am very happy to be with you for the next few hours. I am your host, Bashy Capello. Hope it's been a great week wherever you are. We've got a great hour ahead, some jam-packed programming starting with Francis Donald, the chief economist for RBC. We're going to take a deep dive with Francis on the Bank of Canada's decision this week to hold the line on its key lending rate at 2.25%. What are the chances it stays there versus the bank hiking the rate in future announcements, something that many of us who hold mortgages or have to renegotiate them are certainly worried about? We're going to talk to Francis about that coming up in a few moments. Then we'll bring in our BC Bureau Chief for CTV News, Andrew Johnson, who studied this week some new numbers out of British Columbia on the number of people who very tragically have passed away from drug overdoses. The number is 105 for the month of May, which of course is a lot, and more than 105 more than there should be. But it's also a lot less than previous months and previous years. In fact, it's the lowest number since February of 2020. So we're going to talk to Andrew about why that may be the case. Then Chris Reagan will join us. He's an economics professor, director of the Maxbell School of Public Policy at McGill. He studies the economics of the environment and mitigating emissions and that big deal that the Prime Minister signed with Premier Danielle Smith in Alberta to create this massive carbon capture project. Industry has now signed on to, and we're going to talk about how effective it's going to be, but also how much it will actually end up costing taxpayers to capture those emissions. And we'll round things out with an explainer this week from Jeremy Harris, who's an expert on artificial intelligence and safety around AI. He's going to join us to talk about data centers, which it's a huge talker in a number of cities. Hamilton just voted on whether or not to ban them. There's one going to be built by Meta in Alberta. A number of states in the United States considering a moratorium on them as well. We're going to talk about what exactly they are, what the risks are, what the benefits are. Jeremy will be here to talk about all of that in a moment.
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30: This morning, the Bank of Canada announced that they will hold their key lending rate at 2.25%. Tiff Macklem is the governor of the Bank of Canada, and here's how he describes why he made that call.
0: First, after stalling over the past year, economic growth looks to have resumed in Canada. While U.S. trade policy continues to be a headwind, consumers have been resilient and businesses are adapting. Second, inflation in Canada is poised to ease, provided global oil prices decline from elevated levels. And third, uncertainty remains high. The conflict in the Middle East has re-escalated in recent days, and trade discussions with the United States remain ongoing.
30: That's the governor of the Bank of Canada, Tiff Macklem. Frances Donald is chief economist at the Royal Bank of Canada, RBC, and she's with us live on the line right now. Hi, Frances. Welcome back to the show. Thanks for making the time.
1: Good morning. Happy Bank of Canada Day.
30: Happy Bank of Canada Day to all who celebrate. I wanted to start off there on what we just heard from the governor, which is kind of like a lot of what ifs that still exist in the economy and more largely in society right now. Is the holding the line decision the safest bet because of that?
1: Well, safe, but also right, because the economy is not doing great, but it's moving in a better direction. And most underlying measures of inflation are around 2%. And that says, well, there's not a need to make any adjustments, and that the current policy is probably the right one insofar as much monetary policy can help or hurt an economy. What's interesting, though, is that the emphasis on uncertainty was a little bit less this time than back in April. In April, the Bank of Canada really clinical scenarios-based, carefully mapping out a range of outcomes and what they might do where. Today was a bit of a return to that old-fashioned Bank of Canada we love, principles-based, describing the base case to soft but improving underlying inflation where it's supposed to be. So the Bank of Canada taking a bit of a breather on these big risks on the horizon. And while they didn't do much today, I don't know that we should interpret that as lack of conviction. They had a lot of conviction. It was just that the conviction is this is the current rate and we should keep it where it is.
30: How much of the, like, less of a five-alarm fire on uncertainty is due to the fact that that deadline came and went and CUSMA remains intact? Like, yes, we'll go to an annual review system, but it's not like Trump said, I'm withdrawing from the deal.
1: Well, maybe we've gone from a five-alarm fire to a one-alarm fire, which is to say that there are still risks. And the problem for the Bank of Canada is that there have been two very big risks, and actually not just a problem for the Bank of Canada, but Canadians across the entire country. On one hand, of course, CUSMA and the U.S.-Canada trade relationship. And I would say that the structural impact of the deterioration in the trade relationship, more important than just the binary CUSMA outcome, that can be deflationary. If businesses stall investment or they're waiting for more clarity or they're just generally not feeling great about the business environment, that weighs on growth and ultimately inflation. But against that was a very different type of uncertainty, which is energy prices, the war in the Middle East, which puts upside pressure on inflation, first through energy, what the Bank of Canada likes to look through, but then it can sort of permeate into everything from food to clothes to toys to travel expenses. And so if energy prices had stayed high or they go back in that direction, you kind of get this offsetting shock. And the two of them together created a bit of a dilemma for the Bank of Canada. Which way should they lean and why? What's really interesting, and it's got to be a great relief for the Canadian Central Bank, is that now, as we come through about midway through July, both those risks are still there, but both of them have kind of softened in. So still very present. We heard from Governor Macklem and Senior Deputy Governor Carolyn Rogers today. They're still thinking about these things, but they maybe don't have such a big pit in their stomach about how impactful they will be.
30: Could you also expand on the first part of what you were talking about there and what the governor mentioned as well, which is like the picture when it comes to economic growth? Because you're always really great at sort of understanding and verbalizing like that a lot of different parts of the economy or different parts of the country feel that growth picture or lack thereof in a very different way. And I feel like it's one of those things where we get these numbers right now that show, like, again, not a five alarm fire, but nobody necessarily feels like we are firing on all cylinders. Like, what, in layman's terms, like, what do we need to understand about how the economy is growing or isn't right now, or the health of it overall?
1: That's true. And the Bank of Canada and RBC Economics, we have actually the same forecast for growth for 2027, which is 0.7 percentage points. Actually, that's not great. Maybe we get a participation ribbon, but we're not podiuming with that one. It's very weak growth. It's being pulled down by deterioration in we have no population growth. In fact, it's negative, and we don't really have any engines of growth moving forward. But if you look across the country, you'll see that Alberta will grow at four times the rate of Ontario. The fastest growing province in Canada is going to be Newfoundland this year. Ontario and Quebec are going to grow below the national average. And the challenge for the Bank of Canada is that it has one policy tool for the entire country uniformly. We talked about those two big risks to the economy, higher energy prices and then trade with the United States moving in opposite directions. It also creates more regionality across the country. Higher oil prices tend to help Alberta. The weight of the U.S.-Canada trade relationship deteriorating tends to weigh more disproportionately on Ontario and to a certain extent Quebec. So that regionalization is challenging for the BOC, which is why they try to target this headline inflation for everybody. And underlying the surface, I'm sure there was a lot of Canadians who felt really frustrated to hear Governor Macklem say the economy is going to be okay and moving forward. Because most surveys in Canada, no matter which one you look at, say somewhere between a third to two-thirds of Canadians believe we're in or on the precipice of a recession. And that's because the cost of living is really high and isn't going backwards. So different folks, depending on their income groups, their wealth groups, their regions, are feeling the economy really differently. And the BOC's mandate is to try to create an average for everyone. But it's very common when you create an average for all of Canada for no one to feel like they're represented in that base case outlook.
30: You mentioned also the contributions of population decline versus growth. And we don't really actually talk about it like you do, but we don't when we're having this economic discussion in a political sense. You know, the immigration policy of this country has drastically changed over the last year to 18 months. What does declining population levels mean for growth? Like not in just the immediacy, but like more long term.
1: It creates a variety of short-term implications in how we read an economy, and some of them have to do with the job market. So, for example, when we had 3% population growth in 2022, 2023, we had to create 60 to 70,000 jobs just to make sure that the people who were coming in who wanted jobs would have them. Now, for the past three quarters, we've had folks exiting Canada. The population has been declining. So we don't have to create the same amount of jobs because there aren't people to fill them to the same extent. We could actually lose, by our count, up to 10,000 jobs a month and it not impact the unemployment rate. Just think if you're having a party, you invite 10 people, you need 10 chairs. If people start leaving the party, you can take chairs away. And that's what's happening with the job market. But it's also very meaningful to growth. If you have a pizza shop, you usually get 10 customers. Now you have 13 customers. It's going to make it look like you're selling more pizzas. That's not each individual person buying more pizzas. It's more customers. And it's the same thing with population. As population was growing for the past several years at unprecedented rates, it was easy for our economy to look better, just more customers within its walls. Now that it's shrinking, we can't grow as quickly. Does that mean the economy is worse off or better off? Well, economists like to use per capita growth to explain what each individual person is buying at the pizza shop instead of how many pizzas are being sold outright. But the math makes it more difficult to create something like a booming economy. And by 2027, 2028, we may have population growth coming back online. We'll have to see what the population policies look like, and we'll get a calibration. But in the meantime, it makes it real hard to compare things like GDP or job growth to where we were 2 years ago. That's only going to resolve when we get stabilization in immigration policies and some visibility on it.
30: I'll leave it on that note. Thanks for your analysis, Francis. Appreciate it as always.
1: Thanks for having me.
30: Thank you. Francis Donald is the chief economist at RBC.
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30: We're going to head over to British Columbia, where the Coroner's Service recently put out some new data showing 109 people died after using unregulated drugs in May, which is, of course, a terrible number by any measure, but it's also the lowest monthly total since February of 2020. We wanted to know why, and so did Andrew Johnson. He's CTV's National News BC Bureau Chief, and he looked into that question for us. Hi, Andrew. Good to talk to you. Thanks for making the time.
6: No problem. Good to speak to you, too.
30: I watched your story with great interest because it's an issue that we've followed more broadly across the country pretty closely, but I know BC has kind of been at the epicenter of it for a while. Can we start off kind of with an overview of the numbers and in what the data is presenting at this point?
6: Sure. The number in question here is in May, Vashi, 109 people in BC died using unregulated drugs. That is certainly something no one is celebrating. 109 people are dead that didn't intend to be overdosing on drugs, but it's actually good news in terms of where we were. In 2023, more than double that many people were dying, I believe about 8 per day in BC. And this is the lowest number we've registered in May since just before COVID hit. So it's very significant. This is still a huge problem, but it's certainly moving in a direction that people want to see.
30: So I know you interviewed a number of people to try and ascertain like what the reason for it is. It turns out obviously it's not simple. It's pretty complex. What are some of the things contributing, do you think?
6: Yeah, it's very nuanced, and it depends, of course, who you talk to. This issue's become politicized in BC, and BC famously decriminalized drugs for a period and started a safe supply program to try to get people drugs who were addicted that won't kill them. The unintended consequence of that program was open drug use happening in areas people don't want to see anyone using drugs. The premier said at the end of this pilot project in January, people shouldn't be smoking crack in Tim Hortons, full stop. So that gives you an idea of what was happening. It became very unpopular with the public. That attempt to get a handle on this problem ended. Now, some people who were pushing for that to end point to the fact that overdoses started to drop when drug decriminalization and safe supply stopped, which could be true on the surface, but when you dive deeper into it, advocates on the streets, former drug users themselves, they point to a more complex number of factors, including expanded access to treatment, which is huge. I talked to one former addict who said he could get someone into detox today if they needed it, and that wasn't the case in the past. There just wasn't the resources there. There's been more naloxone availability to help revive people who have overdosed on opioids, and they are saying lives are still being saved through supervised consumption sites where people can use drugs basically under supervision if they overdosed, if they were near death. Help is nearby. But the most interesting thing I found is there's been a change in the drugs themselves. So when people are taking fentanyl, there's actually a bunch of other stuff mixed in there. And the other stuff that's been mixed in there has changed. This combination of sedatives that are mixed in there. And what people believe are happening, there was some UBC research into this. Some of these drugs, xylazine, which is a veterinary sedative, they started seeing that in the drug supply last year, and metamidine, is a drug used in clinical settings, not often prescribed to humans. Those are being mixed in there, and they're knocking people out for extended periods of time. And the fentanyl in that mix of drugs is less concentrated. So they think fewer people are dying who are overdosing because they're being knocked out longer, but they're still breathing. So that has apparently had a factor here, and paramedics are telling us that too, that they're unable to revive people. They give them the naloxone, they reverse the opioid, but the person is still unconscious for a long period of time. The paramedics need to stay with them for longer, but fewer of them are dying.
30: That's so interesting. Is there any, like, do we know why there's different stuff being mixed in or why the composition of the drug is changing?
6: Well, I was looking into this a little bit, contrary to what some people think, that this stuff might be coming into the country, might be coming into Canada's ports, the ingredients are often coming in that way, but this stuff's often manufactured in Canada. These are homegrown drugs. And basically what people told me when I was looking into this story is you just can't predict the drug supply. There's nothing you can do about it. It's an unregulated drug supply. So they're cutting various things in here at various times mixed with fentanyl. I am guessing, and this is a complete layman's guess, that cost-wise, they're using cheaper drugs mixed in there with fentanyl to make more money. And people don't know what they're taking on the streets, and so the composition of the drugs has changed. And I also asked someone then, we've made these gains in the number of people dying of overdoses, but could those gains then be reversed if 2 months from now the toxic drug supply is more potent. And that could be the case. So you've got these supports that have improved, these resources, the detox centers, the naloxone access. But the wild card in all of this is what's in the drugs. And that is apparently constantly evolving. I mean, back in the 90s, people were taking heroin. And fentanyl is just a completely different animal. And now there's all of these new sedatives being mixed in. You can't predict and you just have to react. It's a reactive situation. And as we know, when you're playing the game that way, it's very difficult.
30: And there are fewer deaths, but not overdoses, correct?
6: Yes. So that's the other thing we gleaned from paramedics. I was speaking to them about their overdose calls, the 911 calls reporting an overdose, and they come and try to help revive the person or save a life. And despite the drop in overdose deaths, a very significant drop, overdose calls have actually risen. And in the first 6 months of 2026, they're the highest they've ever been. I actually had them check the numbers they sent me. I said, this doesn't look right. Overdose deaths are way down, but you're responding to, in some cases, double the overdose calls. And they said, that is true. And that speaks to the fact that the drugs appear to be less lethal and made out of different additives. So people aren't using less drugs. Addiction isn't improving. And of course, that's the root cause of all of this is addiction. And the root causes of addiction, as we know, are so complicated. Trauma, PTSD, I mean, the myriad of things that go into how someone gets into the situation in the first place, that hasn't changed.
30: And what is the government's plan to deal with that?
6: In terms of addiction, what they're doing is actually the most recent announcement from the province was an expansion of involuntary care beds. That's been another controversial issue in BC is, you know, the very term involuntary care, it conjures up an image of locking someone up against their will. But there's been a big call for getting people off of the streets who can no longer make choices for themselves, who are at risk of death from using these drugs, and forcing them into care, forcing them into detox. And of course, there are other methods through supervised consumption sites, and that route, which isn't forced, but actually one addict I talked to said when he went to detox from a supervised consumption site, he was given a bus ticket and sent to a detox center. And that's how he got off drugs after 20 years and living on the notorious downtown East Side. So that can work for people too. But he said often people will fail 5 to 10 times in detox programs before it finally sticks. And that was the idea behind decriminalizing drugs, was to have people not fear being locked up or arrested for using drugs and might be more likely to seek help. And the safe supply plan was to get people drugs that aren't going to kill them, to try to keep them alive long enough so that they can get into detox and eventually get off drugs. So there's so much that goes into this. And there's also a lot of resources that need to be added still from the province in smaller communities. Advocates were telling me northern communities. This isn't just Vancouver's downtown East Side, and this is true across the country. People in smaller communities are suffering from this where there aren't the resources available. So that still needs to be bolstered up. And incidentally, across the country, this is apparently a trend in overdose deaths dropping and potentially due to that mix of the drugs changing. It's not just BC, but as you said in the outset, BC's kind of been the most visible home of this issue, most acute here, but it does seem to be a trend that's happening everywhere.
30: Okay, I'm going to leave it on that note. Andrew, thanks so much for your reporting on this. I appreciate it.
6: Okay, take care, Vashi.
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30: We've spoken many times over the last few months about the possibility of an additional pipeline to the West Coast from Alberta, and that became, I guess, a step closer to a reality just a few weeks ago around Canada Day when the Prime Minister alongside Alberta's Premier announced kind of the next phase of building that pipeline. Part of what the Memorandum of Understanding between Alberta and the federal government involves, or the construction of a pipeline through that MOU is predicated on, is something called the Pathways Carbon Capture Program. It's essentially a big project involving the big players in the oil sands that would enable new-ish technology, construct it, and then use it to capture a lot of carbon. It's a bit more complex than how I've just described it, but that's kind of their effort to mitigate an increase or further increases in emissions. Part of the climate plan, part of the previous government's climate plan, but it looks like an even bigger part of this government's climate plan because of a number of policies that they have taken away and displaced with things like this. So to talk a little bit more about how effective this will or won't be and what it means really for social license around big projects like this, we're joined live on the line by Chris Reagan, a McGill economics professor and founding director of McGill University's Max Bell School of Public Policy. Hi, Professor Reagan. Good to talk to you. Thanks for making the time.
22: How are you, Vashi? Thanks for having me.
30: I'm good. It's so nice to hear your voice. I appreciate it. I'll start off just with your general impression. I mean, there are still a lot of details that are not clear necessarily, but the federal government has committed, for example, to extending a number of tax credits that they already had in place. Alberta's government will do the same thing. What's your general impression of the deal that has been struck?
22: Well, I think it's important to keep in mind that this is one part of a big package, which is often referred to as a grand bargain. So at the core of that is a new pipeline to the West Coast and new production to fill that pipeline and a carbon capture and storage project and some changes to the carbon pricing. And all of those things, if you go back to the memorandum, the MOU between Alberta and the federal government from November, it kind of lays it all out as, you know, this is one big package. And so the most recent announcement is just on the carbon capture and storage.
30: So in the aggregate, all of it together won't reduce emissions, and the Prime Minister conceded this a few weeks ago, won't reduce emissions at the pace that had previously, you know, been the objective of the government. So that's one thing that's different. The makeup of kind of how the policies will all contribute to that is also different. Do you think that, I guess, this addresses, though, that issue of social license, which, you know, we used to talk about all the time, clearly evolved over the years, like the sort of calculation of Canadians about what they find something that, you know, what they can tolerate and what they can't. Like, do you think this fulfills the ground bargain?
22: Well, so I mean, I think that's still an open question. I think the concept of social license is a pretty slippery concept, and it changes over time. So I do think that the reason why the carbon capture and storage project is part of this grand bargain is that the Prime Minister is trying to maintain some sort of, you know, climate responsibility. You can think about this politically as he's trying to, you know, keep the progressive environmental wing of his party happy. But at the same time, I think it's pretty clear that climate policy is a few notches lower in the set of national priorities than it was, you know, a few years ago. And I think the Prime Minister has been pretty clear about that. In fact, in his Canada Day video, his forward guidance video, he made it very clear that those policies designed by the Trudeau government were well-intentioned and they were well-designed, but today is not 2015. And so I think he views a different set of priorities. I think he still cares about climate change and he cares about reducing emissions, but he also cares about, you know, diversifying our trade and increasing the amount of investment in the country. And part of that is a new pipeline to the west and the oil to fill it. So I think, I don't know whether, in fact, I'm pretty sure that the hardcore environmentalists won't like this part of the deal, nor would they like a new pipeline. But I think Prime Minister Carney looks at this whole package of things and says, this whole package is what this country needs. Also, we haven't mentioned the upcoming referendum in Alberta and the pressure about separation in Alberta. I think that's an extra, wrench in the works that the Prime Minister has to deal with. And so I think this is one more thing to kind of help prove to the hardcore Alberta separatists that the federal government, you know, cares about Alberta and cares about the development that is important to Alberta, and that the federal government can work well. And he's trying to make that case.
30: When you look at the sort of different policies, the makeup of those policies as they exist right now, and policies geared at emissions reductions, versus, you know, when you were working with the Eco-Fiscal Commission in the, some different policies that were on the table or working to different degrees. I remember one of the, you know, prime arguments at the time around a price on carbon was that it essentially cost Canadians less than a lot of the other scenarios. When you look at the makeup now, what do you think of when it comes to the cost calculation?
22: So your recollection about the Eco-Fiscal Commission was right, and that, you know, the number one argument coming from us was that if you want to reduce emissions, here is the lowest cost way to do it, and it involves carbon pricing, whether it's retail carbon pricing or industrial carbon pricing. I still believe that is true, and I think the evidence still strongly supports that. So I think we are now moving to a world where, number one, we are putting less emphasis on reducing emissions, and the Prime Minister has clearly conceded that, and he says that we're not going to achieve the previous targets from 2030. And, you know, the Climate Institute work shows that we're basically nowhere near hitting those targets for 2030. And he's saying that we're going to develop this pipeline, and so that's almost certainly going to lead to more production and more emissions. Okay. And the third thing is, this investment in carbon capture and storage, it may actually reduce emissions. The plan is to reduce 6 million tons over the next 10 years, and then another 10 million tons in the decade following that. But my question is whether that would be a very cost-effective way to reduce emissions. And my guess is that it would not be, but, you know, the jury's still out on that. We'll have to wait and see. So I think there's, number one, less emphasis on reducing emissions altogether. And number two, there's probably less emphasis on doing it in the cost-effective way, which is a carbon price. But as you know, the first thing that this prime minister did upon becoming prime minister was eliminate the consumer carbon price. He viewed it to be a political liability. He wanted to take the wind out of the sails of the political opposition, and he did so very effectively, and here we are.
30: And I understand, obviously I focus on the politics all the time, but part of the reason I want to talk to you is because I do think it's important to like get facts out there about the cost of stuff that we don't necessarily see on the price of gas, yep. Like paying for a liter of gas. And I understand why people reacted the way they did. And

0: that we have seen the end of carbon pricing in this country. I actually think that I may see a return of carbon pricing in this country before I leave, because I think there will be a time when climate change kind of gets back to the top of the agenda, and I think there will be a realization that other policies are very expensive.
1: I got to leave it on that note. Happy early birthday, Professor Reagan. Thanks very much. Chris Reagan is a McGill economics professor.
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12: All across Ontario, we all speak footy. 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Bet on anytime goal scorers. 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
1: We're talking a lot about artificial intelligence lately and the data centers that will power this onslaught of AI. There's a brand new deal that Meta just announced to build one in Alberta, but there's also a lot of various jurisdictions, states in the United States and then cities here in Canada that are looking at the possibility of kind of banning them, of putting a moratorium on them, at least where their city or their state is concerned. It just happened in New York. Hamilton City Council is set to vote on that today. Burlington, Mississauga, and Vancouver are all expected to debate similar proposals this month. So I thought it was worth doing an explainer on just that, these AI data centers, and that's exactly what we're going to do.
16: Explain this.
2: The explainer.
1: The best person for the job, of course, the one, the only, Jeremy Harris. He is the co-founder of Gladstone AI.

0: an AI national security company. Hi, Jeremy. Welcome back to the program.
1: Hi, Bashi. Thanks so much for having me.
0: Happy to talk to you again, this time on a kind of different subject, but one that's really heating up, I feel like, in the public consciousness right now. What can we start at the very beginning? Like, what is a data center?
1: Yeah, a data center is a massive facility. And just for scale, right, the data centers we're building right now, they contain all of the computing, essentially all the computers that allow you to build these powerful new AI systems. The ChatGPTs of the world, Anthropic and Google have their own AI models, as they're called. These things are trained, essentially built by the computers that hum away in these massive buildings. Now, when we say massive, we're talking about campuses that consume gigawatts of power. 1 gigawatt is the power consumption of 1 million homes. So you're talking about, so some of these big new builds, like the power consumptions of a pretty big city just being stamped out all across the United States and now increasingly in Canada.
0: So what do we know about the projected need for them? Because to my mind, obviously, you know, the advent of AI is here, but it seems really like nebulous, at least from what I can ascertain, to try and determine exactly to what degree it is going to be utilized. So what do we know for sure about the need for these?
1: Yeah. So, you know, it's funny, the data centers that we're building today are only going to come online roughly 18 months from now. It takes about 18 months to build a data center. And so when you think about, is there a bubble? Are we building for real demand? Well, the bets that we're making, when you see headlines of $100 billion here, $200 billion there for data centers, that those billions are going to pay for anticipated demand 18 months down the line. And so if you want to know if we're in a bubble today, what you do is you look back 18 months and you ask yourself the question, how much was Google, was OpenAI, was Anthropic spending on data centers back then, and how much are they making today? And on that basis, Anthropic, we can talk about, for example, they are right now, by all accounts, the leading lab. They just overtook OpenAI in private market valuations, almost $1 trillion company now, and they just posted their first profitable quarter. So in other words, if you were predicting 18 months ago, and many people did, that this was a bubble, they were overspending. You know, at that time, they were spending tens of billions of dollars. It was, you know, like on the scale of the Apollo moon landing every year. People were rightly looking at this saying, this sounds crazy. How can there possibly be the demand? And yet, fast forward to today, and we're seeing actual profitability. So that's a fundamental difference from previous boom-bust cycles, you know, dot-com and so on. And it's based on a theory that seems to be holding, at least so far, that the demand for intelligence, for something that can automate potentially a large fraction, maybe all white-collar labor at some point in the next, you know, call it 2 years, 3 years, 5 years, that seems to be a live possibility right now, and that's what's being priced in. So the economics actually are playing out kind of the way the bulls expected. Things can change, but so far, all people are doing is looking at trend lines and saying, well, look, this held across, you know, 3-4 different zeros in our numbers, so let's just add another zero and like keep on going, and that's sort of what's motivating right now this next phase of the build-out. Like, this is accounting for most of U.S. GDP growth at this point, right? These buildouts. Right. So this is like a massive deal. It's becoming the dominant driver of U.S. productivity.
0: So there's a big debate about the physical structures of these things. And communities are kind of voicing their concern through different means, everything from, you know, city councils taking votes to, online voices of protest. Like, in your view, based on what you know about the science, like, what criticisms are valid and which aren't?
1: Yeah, it's a really complex space. And the short answer here is everybody has valid points across the board. Anybody who tells you, for example, that pollution is not an issue, it absolutely is an issue, right? I mean, especially you look at some of these data centers, they've got on-site diesel generators, gas turbines. You're pumping out a lot of pollutants. Noise pollution is a huge, huge issue. You look at the diesel generators, some of the cooling fans, all these things, they produce this kind of steady, frustrating hum above sort of 96 decibels, so above the 85 decibel hearing harm threshold. So this is serious stuff. Water consumption issues are overblown. The math just does not work out. There's been a big move to try to, you know, stigmatize the water consumption of these facilities. When you really dig into it, there are blips here and there, but the overall picture is it's a pretty minor consumption pattern on the water side. One of the key things, though, that people aren't typically paying as much attention to is the security picture. Mm-hmm. So, look, I mean, Mythos is this now kind of semi-famous AI model that Anthropic built. They told the U.S. government, hey, look, we think this is a weapon of mass destruction grade cyber weapon. And the U.S. government basically agreed. They locked it down. They prevented Anthropic from releasing it in really any form for a long time. This is this big debate in the States. The reality is, if you now have functionally weapons of mass destruction like this being built in data centers that are built with commercial grade security, not at all accounting for, you know, what will Russia, what will China be doing to try to steal the IP, to try to sabotage these facilities, that's a massive gap. To say nothing of, you know, risk of loss of control of these systems, which sounds like science fiction, but increasingly is looking like a pretty grounded set of concerns. So, you know, these concerns span a whole range of issues. It is also true that the Chinese Communist Party has been funding a lot of the data center protests that have been happening, mm-hmm. though they are on solid footing. They have reason to have the concerns that they have. And so it's just complicated. Like, this is not an easy picture to resolve either way.
0: I've just got about 45 seconds, and I wanted to ask you about sort of the pitch from the Canadian government to, you know, have as much of this be sovereign as possible. How challenging will that be?
1: Yeah, so real sovereignty, unfortunately, is just impossible, right? Canada does not have the capital base to fund $100 billion of data center infrastructure. You look at all the announcements from the government, they're all in the hundreds of millions of dollars, which is like, it's cute, but it's off by about 2, 3, or 4 zeros, depending on how you look at it. So realistically, our leverage is going to come from coming up with deals with the U.S. hyperscaler companies that do have the capital and telling them, look, you want to build in Alberta, for example, you're going to have to do it on our terms. You're going to have to adhere to sort of Canadian specified security standards, for example, or certain Canadian policies. That gives us a real lever. We're just not using that right now. And that to me seems like a pretty big gap.
0: Okay. I'll leave it on that note. Thanks so much, Jeremy. A pleasure to talk to you as always.
1: Thanks so much, Ashley.
0: All right, that is Jeremy Harris, an expert in artificial intelligence, and in particular, the co-founder of Gladstone AI, an AI national security company.
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16: The National Newsroom of the Canadian Press, I'm John Kennedy. Ontario Premier Doug Ford is facing backlash over levels of funding and resources the province has directed to wildfire response. While visiting Thunder Bay today, Ford says there's no limit in the spending for the province.
17: It's absolutely disgusting, in my opinion, that they want to politicize and play games when people's lives are on the line. So I just want to be clear again. There is no limit to making sure that we support and save people.
16: An official with an evacuated First Nation community said earlier this week that 26 residents, including people from a neighboring town, returned to their communities over concerns that the province wasn't committing sufficient resources to protect their homes. Nova Scotia is fighting a wildfire northeast of Halifax from ground and air. Officials say local and provincial crews have been fighting the fire since Wednesday in a rural area about 100 kilometers from Halifax. Two fixed-wing water bombers from Newfoundland and Labrador have joined the fight alongside two of Nova Scotia's helicopters and four of the province's fixed-wing water bombers. The fire is one of more than 950 currently burning across the country. Taco Bell says the lettuce involved in an outbreak of diarrhea-causing parasites in the U.S. has not been served at its Canadian locations.
18: Lettuce served at five Taco Bell restaurants in American states has been identified as a source of the Cyclospora outbreak. But the company has announced on social media its Canadian lettuce is safe. Cyclospora causes a gastrointestinal illness that can cause watery diarrhea for 6 to 7 weeks. The Public Health Agency of Canada says it is not investigating any cyclospora outbreaks here. The Canadian Food Inspection Agency has said it's in touch with the U.S. Food and Drug Administration. Jason White, The Canadian Press.
16: Sounding the alarm about the latest developments with Iran, the foreign ministry of the UAE has expressed deep concern in calling for an immediate de-escalation in the region. ABC's Marcus Moore is at the foreign desk and has the story.
19: Iran's Supreme Leader Ayatollah Mojtaba Husseini Khamenei, who hasn't been seen publicly since he was severely wounded in the first days of the war, vowing, quote, unforgettable lessons for the American enemy. The escalation in this war coming as both sides now say the ceasefire negotiated in mid-June is over.
16: In a statement today, military officials announced two U.S. service members have been killed by Iranian missile strikes on Jordan, and a third service member is missing. Meteorologists say it looks like tomorrow's World Cup final will be smoke-free. The forecasters say smoke from Canadian wildfires should be gone from the New Jersey area in time for tomorrow's match. Thunderstorms passing through the area today are expected to help clear the air. Wildfire smoke has been prompting warnings of unhealthy air quality in southern Ontario and across a wide swath of the United States. This is the Canadian Press. In sports, Chicago Blackhawks star Connor Bedard has agreed to a 5-year, $75 million U.S. contract, completing a major offseason goal for the NHL team. Bedard turned 21 yesterday and had been a restricted free agent. George Springer's RBI single in the fourth inning was all the Toronto Blue Jays needed in a 1-0 win over the visiting Chicago White Sox today. Springer drove in Vladimir Guerrero Jr. as Toronto snapped a 3-game skid. Shane Bieber was superb, striking out 6 over 6 scoreless innings. He allowed only 3 hits and 2 walks in his best start of the season. Bukayo Saka scored 3 goals, including one on a penalty in the 87th minute, as England defeated France 6-4 in today's third-place game at the FIFA World Cup in Miami. Declan Rice, Ezri Konsa, and Jude Bellingham also scored for England, which led 4-0 at halftime. From the Canadian Press, I'm John Kennedy.
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